0: lost their lives after heavy rains battered central and southern China. Hawaii is also facing its worst flooding in 20 years. Of May. Scientists warn that extreme weather is becoming more frequent, more intense, and more deadly. While some countries struggle with floods, others are battling wildfires. In the United States, wildfires have spread across forest regions as hot and dry conditions worsen. Fires have also been reported in Greece, Italy, Japan, and even parts of India. Scientists say global fire conditions have become more extreme due to rising temperatures and drying vegetation. Heat waves are arriving earlier. Floods are becoming deadlier. Wildfires are spreading faster. Climatic disruptions worldwide have created massive destruction across the globe. So, what is causing this climate chaos? Why are extreme events happening more often? What's the human impact of these disruptions? Are more extreme weather conditions expected in the future? And are governments prepared for a future of climate disasters? All this and more on We on Wide Angle this week. Large parts of north and central India are in the grip of an intense heat wave as temperatures continue to rise across multiple states. People are avoiding stepping out during peak hours as hot winds sweep through cities and towns. The India Meteorological Department has warned that the extreme conditions are expected to continue.
1: There would be heat wave. Uttar Pradesh are likely to witness severe heat wave conditions.
0: On the 19th of May, several districts recorded temperatures above 46 degrees Celsius. Water demand has risen sharply and power consumption has surged as millions rely on coolers and air conditioners. The IMD has also warned of unusually warm nights in several states, offering little relief even after sunset. The Delhi government has established temporary cooling zones and summer relief camps across the city's crowded areas, major bus stands and metro stations to combat severe heat waves. The cooling zones have makeshift tents with water coolers and cooling fans, and visitors are also given oral rehydration solution. These facilities offer immediate refuge from peak afternoon temperatures.
2: This is a very good initiative by the Delhi government for such cooling zones so that it facilitates the tourists.
3: The facilities at the cooling zone are very good and we were given oral rehydration solution and towels and we really liked it and they have installed coolers well.
0: Just days before, large parts of India came under a severe heat wave alert. Several states were battling a completely different weather crisis. On the 13th and 14th of May, powerful thunderstorms, heavy rains, dust storms, and lightning struck parts of north-south India, leaving behind widespread damage and death. Uttar Pradesh was the worst hit. At least 104 people lost their lives across the state as the storm turned deadly.
1: The number of deaths has reached to 104. Major reasons for the deaths are the storm. Some person died after they were struck by a collapsed wall, some under a tree fallen on the ground.
0: In one dramatic video from Bareilly, a man holding on to a tin structure was flung into the air by strong winds as shocked onlookers watched from below. A scene straight out of a film. The man sustained injuries after falling to the ground. He suffered fractures to his hands and legs, and he received treatment in a hospital.
2: I was at least 50 feet above the ground. After I went high up in the storm, I fell 80 feet away.
0: On the 12th of May, an under-construction structure collapsed due to heavy rains and the

0: city of Sangli in Maharashtra got injured. The incident took place when pilgrims returning from a religious gathering took place following heavy rains.
1: Yesterday, May 12th, after a pilgrimage, rain occurred. To save themselves from rains, they, pilgrims, sought shelter at an under-construction site where a wall collapsed, which resulted in deaths of 6 people, and 13 are injured.
0: At least 7 people, including 2 children, died, and several others were injured after a wall collapsed in Bengaluru on the 29th of April. The collapse came as Bengaluru witnessed heavy rains earlier in the day that disrupted traffic and caused waterlogging in low-lying areas across the city. Just days later, those same regions are dealing with a very different extreme. This is the town of Kutch in Gujarat. The Indian Western state produces roughly 3/4 of India's total. Here, the summer temperatures routinely exceed 45 degrees Celsius and can reach 50 degrees. The dry heat makes life punishing and intolerable. It also makes the desert ideal for salt production. In the little run of Kutch, up to 50,000 workers spend 8 grueling months on the remote salt pans without electricity, adequate healthcare, even bereft of the shade of a tree. Heavily reliant on water tankers to deliver drinking and washing water every 25 days. These salt workers use shaded rest breaks, cloth-cooled water bottles and spared hours to survive the sweltering heat.
2: I have been working in this heat for 30 years. It is hot and gives me a headache. We have to do it to earn our livelihood.
3: We take pills when the body aches or there is pain. We keep taking pills. I take medicine and then continue working.
4: It does hurt. The skin breaks and sometimes there is bleeding because the salt is very harsh.
0: Fatigue, dizziness and nausea, telltale signs of heat stress, are frequently reported by the workers. What's especially concerning is that India has no fixed legal temperature at which work must stop, and mainly relies on IMD heat wave thresholds. It is not just India that is reeling under extreme weather conditions. Across the border in Pakistan, millions are also struggling through an intense. Southern Pakistan have remained far above normal, a city that usually receives some relief from sea breezes along the Arabian Sea, has been struggling to escape the heat. During the first half of May, temperatures in Karachi crossed 40 degrees on multiple days. According to the Pakistan Meteorological Department, the city recently recorded a maximum temperature of 44.1 degrees Celsius. Its highest temperature since May 31st, 2018, when Karachi touched 46 degrees.
1: It is very difficult to ride a motorcycle in these hot summer days. With the heat wave going on, there should be water camps at various places so that people can stop and drink water and freshen up a bit before driving off on their journey.
0: Related illnesses. The most at risk are outdoor workers, elderly with existing medical conditions. Patients suffering from heat stroke, dehydration, diarrhea, and gastroenteritis have been admitted across multiple hospitals. Doctors say the hot weather is also worsening conditions like blood pressure and diabetes.
2: As soon as temperature rose, the flow of patients increased because of the rise of blood pressure patients and diabetic patients. The number of patients increase in summer season. During the heat stroke season, hospital admittance rises as a result, on average a 30 to 50% increase compared to normal days.
0: A brutal heat wave is sweeping across South Asia, disrupting daily life for millions across the region. While South Asia continues to struggle with extreme heat, current weather, emergency torrential rains have battered large parts of southern and central

0: China, triggering deadly floods, landslides, and mass evacuations. At least 22 people have lost their lives after heavy rains battered central and southern China. Chinese authorities warn that multiple provinces face a high risk of rain-related disasters. The worst-hit regions included Jiangxi, Anhui, Hunan, Hubei, Guizhou, Guangxi, Guangdong, and Hainan. Look at these visuals. The eyewitnesses' video from the 18th of May showed a car being swept away by floodwaters in China's Guizhou province after heavy rainfall caused the Jian River to overflow. Emergency teams were deployed across flooded areas. Residents were evacuated from waterlogged neighborhoods. Visuals broadcast on Chinese state media showed collapsed roads, vehicles submerged under water, and rescue workers carrying people through flooded streets.
1: Woke up in the morning and looked around. It was like an ocean. The road I built in front of my house is so high that the water reversed flow. But after an hour, the water flooded into my room.
0: In some areas, schools, businesses, and public transport services were shut down as rain continued to pound the region. The Chinese government also announced disaster relief funding of 150 million yuan, or $22 million, as emergency response operations were activated across multiple provinces. On the 15th of May, five delivery riders rushed into fast-moving floodwaters in China's Guangxi province, who had been suddenly swept away. Working together, they successfully pulled the child to safety. The child, a young boy, was riding a bicycle when he lost his balance and fell into the surging water, which threatened to sweep him away.
2: I came over to pick up an order. Just as I arrived, I saw him fall off his bicycle. I saw him choking on the water. I didn't think about anything else. I just ran over. It was extremely urgent because most of the manhole covers had been opened. At that moment, I only thought about saving him, getting him out of there as quickly as possible because the current was extremely fast. I intercepted him and pulled him up. Then the others came over to hold him. My shoes fell off. My earphones fell off. There was no time to think about any of that. He was already choking on the water when I saw him.
0: China's National Meteorological Center has warned that the severe weather system is expected to shift further east and south. Rainfall forecast along the middle and lower reaches of the Yangtze River. In East Africa, Somalia is facing two extremes at once. On the 5th of May, heavy overnight rainfall flooded parts of the capital city, Mogadishu, submerging low-lying neighborhoods and leaving major roads underwater. Visuals from the city showed residents wading through muddy floodwater as authorities worked to clear blocked drain channels.
3: This morning at 5 a.m., we came here to open this drainage canal. Previously, people in this neighborhood used to leave their homes whenever it rained. But now, a drainage system has been built. We would like to thank the Banadir Regional Administration.
0: May falls during Somalia's Guga, which usually brings the heavy southern and central regions. But years of drought, rapid urban expansion, and damaged infrastructure have left the country highly vulnerable to flash floods. And while floodwaters hit the capital, other parts of Somalia continue to suffer from a devastating drought. In Puntland, a punishing dry spell has turned large stretches of land into barren wasteland. World Food Program footage showed dead animals lying across cracked earth as water sources dried up and families were forced into makeshift camps. Local residents described entire communities losing their livestock, one of their main sources of food and income.
4: After a prolonged drought, we had hoped and prayed to Allah, but it never came. The water sources we depended on for farming dried up completely. Once the river was gone, we could no longer sustain. Rather than watching them die of thirst, we were forced to slaughter them. On top of this, ongoing conflict

0: made our situation even worse, forcing us to flee before the fighting reached.
1: Thousands of kilometers away from Asia, the impact of extreme weather is still being felt in Hawaii. 2 months after devastating floods hit the island of Oahu in March 2026, farmers across Hawaii's North Shore are still struggling to recover. Back-to-back storms brought some of the worst flooding the state has seen in more than two decades. Across the region, small farms that help supply food to the islands suffered massive damage.
2: Right now we're here at Mahiko, and as you can see, all the mud and everything got destroyed over here. We are not sure how the water got here because it's kind of like we're in a mountain, but when it came 1 a.m. and it hit us really fast.
1: More than 600 farms reported losses worth nearly $40 million, including damage to crops, livestock, and farm equipment. Local farming groups say the real scale of destruction may be even higher, with losses possibly crossing $50 million. For many farmers, recovery has been slow and uncertain. While some parts of the world are battling floods and heavy rain, other regions are facing a different kind of disaster. In the United States, we witnessed major wildfires in recent weeks, as hot, dry, and windy conditions created the perfect environment for fast-spreading fires. In Southern California, a rapidly moving wildfire near Los Angeles has triggered mass evacuations across several communities. The blaze, officially named the Sandy Fire, broke out on the 18th of May near Simi Valley, northwest of downtown Los Angeles. Satellite images showed massive clouds of smoke rising over Los Angeles County as emergency crews rushed to protect nearby communities. Authorities warned that high temperatures, dry conditions, and gusty winds could further intensify the fire. From the United States to Europe now, earlier Europe also faced fast-spreading wildfires, as dry conditions and strong winds helped flames spread rapidly. In southern Poland, a large wildfire broke out across forest land, burning nearly 100 hectares. Around 300 firefighters, dozens of emergency vehicles, and water-bombing helicopters were deployed to control the blaze. Authorities said the fire was initially brought under control, but strong winds caused the flames to spread again. Meanwhile, in Italy, a major forest fire in the Tuscany region forced the evacuation of around 3,000 people. Fire, which started in late April, spread across more than 800 hectares of forest land between the provinces of Lucca and Pisa. Firefighters struggled to contain the blaze, as powerful winds continued to fan the flames across Mount Faeta. In late April, Japan also witnessed one of its biggest wildfires in more than three decades. The fires raged across the mountainous Iwate region in northern Japan, burning around 1,600 hectares of forest land. Hundreds of firefighters and more than 1,000 military personnel were deployed as the blaze continued for 11 days before being brought under control. Scientists warn that many of the extreme weather events seen across the world this year may be driven by a combination of climate change and a possibly strong El Niño. El Niño is a natural climate pattern caused by the unusual warming of surface waters in the central and eastern Pacific Ocean, a phenomenon that can disrupt weather patterns across the globe. A A standard El Niño is declared when sea surface temperatures rise, but a super El Niño happens when temperatures are more than 2 degrees above the average. There is an indication of a super El Niño developing in the Pacific Ocean that poses a severe threat to India, driving extreme heat waves across the subcontinent and threatening to weaken the crucial west monsoon. The last super El Niño occurred in 2015-16, with others in 97-98 and 1982-83. With global temperatures already rising due to human-induced climate change, scientists fear this could turn into an especially strong El Niño year.
3: The 2023-2024 El Niño event overlapped with the warmest 12-month period on record. And this year we saw many, many extreme weather events, high-impact extreme weather events around the world. And whilst El Niño did have a strong effect on those extreme weather events, many climate studies, these events, found that the effect of climate change was much stronger. So we're seeing this situation where climate change is having this huge effect on the likelihood of certain types of extreme weather events, and then El Niño can provide sort of an additional boost to the likelihood or intensity of, say, a heat wave, drought, or extreme precipitation event.
1: Heat waves, floods, storms, and wildfires are no longer isolated incidents. Across continents, extreme weather events are becoming more frequent.

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3: Where darkness hides behind every corner. Where the truth is stranger than fiction. A show that dives deep into the stories which shock and mystify. The victims, the accused, and the sinister plot. Prime Crime is your front row seat to darkness.
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2: The Earth is sending distress signals. 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
0: Where darkness hides behind every corner. Where the truth is stranger than fiction. A show that dives deep into the stories which shock and mystify. The victims, the accused, and the sinister plot. Prime Crime is your front row seat to darkness. Get the latest update.
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0: 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WEON World is One. From the bustling trading floors of Wall Street to the vibrant exchanges of Asian stock markets, WEON breaks it down for you to make sense of what's happening. As we reveal the key factors behind events, strategic battles, and the game-changing business decisions that shape the world. We bring you all of this and more on World Business Watch.
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1: The Earth is sending distress signals. Wildfires, droughts, and melting glaciers. Can we reverse the damage? Explore the harrowing effects of climate change. It's a wake-up call, global emergency. Climate Tracker on WeOn World is One.

Welcome back. Thanks for staying tuned to The On. I'm Samiksha Srivastava. Here's a quick check of the headlines you're tracking this hour. Police and security forces flood White House after shooting in the area. A possible bystander injured. President Donald Trump says the U.S. and Iran have largely negotiated a deal to reopen the Strait of Hormuz, with final terms still pending after talks with Israeli Prime Minister and the Gulf leaders. Iran's Fars News Agency says Tehran would continue to maintain control over Hormuz, rejects Trump's claim that the waterway would return to its previous status under a proposed agreement.

Ukraine's capital Kiev hit by a mass missiles and drones shortly after its Air Force warned Russia might launch a hypersonic Oreshnik ballistic missile.

Violence breaks out in Belgrade after a large anti-government demonstration in the city centre. Riot police and chaos ensued as protesters pelt objects at the police, set fire to a dumpster.

Death toll from the ongoing Central African Ebola outbreak rises to 204, with cases spreading across the Democratic Republic of Congo and Uganda. Red Cross says three of its volunteers have died.

breaking in inputs that are just trickling in. A gunman who opened fire on Secret Service officers outside the White House has died after being shot at. President Donald Trump was present in the building at the time of the gunfire as he worked to negotiate a deal with Iran. Details coming in. The Secret Service in a statement has issued a statement says after the gunfire incident, after the gunman opened fire on agents at a security checkpoint near the White House, the Secret Service police officers returned fire, striking the suspect, who was transported to an area hospital where he later died. A bystander was also shot during the exchange of fire, according to the agency. It, however, did not provide details about the victim's condition. So law enforcement swarmed the area near White House after shots were fired. In fact, earlier the U.S. Secret Service said that it was investigating the incident. Kash Patel, who is a director of the Federal Bureau of Investigation, has said that the FBI is at the scene and is supporting the Secret Service responding to the incident. In fact, he's also posted that the FBI chief says that the public will soon be updated. Meanwhile, journalists who were on the White House North Lawn at the time said on X that they were ordered to run and take shelter in the press briefing room.

0: President Donald Trump has said that a deal with Iran has been largely negotiated through the opening of the Hormuz Strait. Now, this is in a post on Truth Social that Trump wrote, the agreement is subject to finalization between the two sides and other countries involved in the mediation process. Trump even added that the final aspects of the deal is under discussion and will be announced shortly. According to Trump, leaders from several Gulf countries, including Saudi Arabia, UAE, Qatar, Egypt, Jordan, and Bahrain, joined a call to discuss the deal. Separately, Trump even said he spoke with Israeli Prime Minister on the same. On the Iranian side, Foreign Ministry spokesperson has said that Tehran is in the final stages of finalizing a memorandum of understanding with the U.S. Speaking to Iranian media, Baghai expressed hope that a final agreement could be concluded within 30 to 60 days' time.
1: Our intention has been to draft a memorandum of understanding first, like a framework agreement containing. We want this to include the main issues required for ending the imposed war and other issues of essential importance to us. Then, over a reasonable time span, between 30 to 60 days, details are discussed and ultimately a final agreement is reached. We are at the stage of finalizing this memorandum of understanding.
0: Further, Baghai said that Iran's nuclear program is not part of its current discussions. Instead, Tehran is prioritizing ending the war on all fronts, including Lebanon.
1: At this stage, we will not discuss the details of the nuclear issue. We know that our nuclear issue has served as a pretext for two wars of aggression against the Iranian people. Furthermore, we have already suffered illegal attacks during nuclear negotiations. This is why we have decided responsibly and wisely to provide an issue for all of us, ending the war on all fronts, including Lebanon.
0: Iran has also rejected Trump's claim that reopening the Strait of Hormuz is part of the proposed agreement. Iranian media reports suggest that Tehran has agreed to allow the number of ships passing through Hormuz to pre-war levels, but it would continue to exercise control over the strategic waterway. As the two sides inch closer to a deal, Pakistan Army Chief Asim Munir met Iranian President Masoud Pezeshkian, and speaking during this meeting with him, Pezeshkian even said that Iran is seeking to restore its

0: its legitimate rights in talks with the US. However, past experiences of negotiating with Americans have led Tehran to proceed with extreme caution. Earlier, Munir had met Foreign Minister Abbas Araghchi and Parliament Speaker Mohammad Bagheer Ghalibaf in Tehran. Reports suggest that Munir carried US messages to Tehran, which included a threat to resume the war if a deal was not reached. Well, there is a new sense of urgency for Russia following the attack on Luhansk. Ukraine has carried out deep strikes inside Russia, and this even as Russian President Vladimir Putin has vowed retaliation. Our next report gets you the latest.
1: A swarm of drones filled the sky. A loud explosion triggered a building collapse. Windows shattered and glass blew out everywhere. A deadly aerial strike by Ukraine struck the Russia-occupied Luhansk region. Several people were killed and many injured in the aerial assault.
2: We heard rumbling. In 20 minutes, 8 drones arrived. And immediately a fire started. The roof of the school began to burn and the whole roof caught fire. And then everything else did as well.
1: Russia has labeled the strike as a monstrous crime. It has accused Ukraine of targeting civilians by striking a student dormitory. Russian President Vladimir Putin has vowed revenge. He has ordered his military to prepare options to retaliate against Ukraine.
3: No one can say that they were supposedly trying to hit some other target, that our own defenses shot them down and they accidentally hit this building. The strike was not accidental. It came in 3 waves. 16 UAVs at the very same spot. Of course, we will investigate the details. They will be investigated. Appropriate.
1: And says it has struck an elite drone in Luhansk. Ukraine reportedly used long-range and medium-range FP2 strike drones, FP1 systems, and small commercial reconnaissance copters to strike the Russian-occupied region on Friday. Kyiv has carried out over 700 cross-border strikes against Russia in the immediate days following Moscow's May 9th Victory Day parade. In the latest, Ukrainian drones have struck energy and industrial facilities deep inside Russia, targeting a chemical plant in Perm Krai and sparking a fire at a major fuel terminal in the southern city of Novorossiysk. Zelensky claims that the chemical plant is 1,700 kilometers from Ukraine's border. Russia is striking back. It has carried out strikes in Kherson. Local authorities say it is one of the heaviest attacks recorded across the frontline region.
4: Since 590 kilometers of our territory have been liberated and are now, this trend is certainly not in the occupiers' interest. We continue to increase the number of personnel we have eliminated.
1: As the fighting rages on, Ukraine expects U.S. proposals on new formats of peace talks. The U.S. State Department has approved a $108.1 million foreign military sale for the maintenance and modification of the Frank-N-Sam Hawk air defense missile systems for Ukraine. But at the same time, Washington has sent a strong message on the peace talks.
5: So it will have to lead, and if we can play a role in making that happen, the president is very much interested in doing it. If someone else would like to handle it, they should. But it doesn't appear to be anybody else in the world right now that can handle it. So we're more than happy to do that. We're also not interested in getting involved in an endless cycle of meetings that lead to nothing.
1: With Russia vowing retaliation and Ukraine continuing long-range strikes, the battleground remains hot and peace talks appear to be a pipe dream. Bureau Report, WEON.
0: Well, tensions are rising once again in the Taiwan Strait as Taiwan claims China has deployed more than 100 naval and Coast Guard vessels across regional waters. In a major show of force, which comes just days after U.S. President Donald Trump held a meet with Chinese President Xi Jinping in Beijing.
6: Don't

0: Massive Chinese maritime deployment is triggering fresh security concerns across the Indo-Pacific. Across a vast stretch of waters, from the Yellow Sea near the Korean Peninsula to the Western Pacific. According to Taiwanese officials, the deployment began before the summit between President Donald Trump and Xi Jinping and expanded further after the meeting concluded. While Taiwan's National Security Council chief, that is Joseph Wu, shared a map that showed Chinese vessels spread across the region and accused Beijing of threatening regional peace and stability. While Chinese officials have not confirmed the exact purpose of the deployment, Beijing has regularly carried out military drills and patrol operations in Taiwan in recent years. China considers Taiwan as its territory and has repeatedly refused to rule out the use of force to bring the self-governed island under its control. The development has come at a sensitive moment for Taiwan's ties with Washington. Trump recently suggested that future U.S. arms are part of broader negotiations with China. The remarks had sparked concern in Taipei, with United States remaining Taiwan's most important international partner and primary armed supporter despite not having formal diplomatic relations with the island.
1: Well, I'll speak to him. I speak to everybody. We have that situation very well in hand. We had a great meeting with President Xi. It was amazing, actually. It was amazing. Many of you were there. We'll work on that, the Taiwan problem.
0: Meanwhile, thousands of people marched through Taipei on Saturday, backing the government's push for increased defense. Taiwan's government has reportedly been seeking financial help for advanced weapon systems, which includes American arms and domestically developed drones. Amid the military pressure from Beijing, that is, China, however, has strongly opposed further U.S. arms sales to Taiwan, tensions between Washington and Beijing. Now, Israeli defense Elbit Systems is now deepening its strategic footprint in Europe, and this time it's doing so through Germany's submarine industry. Elbit has even signed a new memorandum of understanding with the ThyssenKrupp Marine Systems, better known as TKMS, the German shipbuilding giant, which has built some of the world's most advanced submarines. The deal signals a major expansion of Israel-Germany defense cooperation at a time of growing global maritime tensions. TKMS already has deep ties with Israel, which includes billion-dollar submarine deals with the Israeli Navy. And now, with Elbit entering the next phase of partnership, both sides say that they want to combine technological strength and operational experience to build the maritime warfare systems. The focus essentially will be on advanced naval technologies, underwater capabilities, electronic warfare, and even unmanned systems, all critical in today's rapidly evolving security environment. Germany has emerged as one of the biggest customers of Israel defense technology, from the Arrow 3 missile defense system to Hellhounds and even Spike anti-tank missiles. As Europe rearms and security threats expand from the Red Sea to the Baltic, this new Elbit TKMS tie-up underscores how Israeli defense firms are increasingly becoming central to Europe's military modernization drive. All right, May, more breaking inputs that are just coming in. We're getting the exact moment shots were fired outside the White House. Let's put out that video that has surfaced, where you will see ABC News correspondent, and that's on your screens, Selena Wong recording a video for social media as the gunfire breaks out, capturing the sounds of the shots as she dives to the ground. Journalists who were on the White House North Lawn at that time said they were ordered to run and take shelter in the press briefing room. So that's the exact moment on your screens that's been captured by the correspondent. The gunman has died. He was shot by Secret Service police officers in retaliation. In fact, a bystander was also shot at. He's in the hospital undergoing treatment, but there is no update on his condition. That's the video that's been captured by the correspondent. The gunman was killed in exchange of fire, that is right outside the White House.

0: close, only for the two sides. President Trump has said a deal is close.
1: All right, let's quickly go across to a correspondent, Susan Tehrani, who's joining us on the phone line. Susan, quickly run us through the exact sequence of events that is known.
2: Right, so I'll give you the latest that we know right now is that gunman opened fire near the White House this evening has died after being shot by Secret Service officers. This is according to the Secret Service agency. Just giving you a rundown, the shooting happened at a security checkpoint near 17th Street and Pennsylvania Avenue. This is just outside of the White House perimeters. Officials say that the suspect fired first at officers who immediately returned fire. Then the suspect was taken into hospital where he later died. A bystander was also struck during the exchange of gunfire as it was happening. Have not yet released that person's condition or that person's name. President Trump, of course, was inside the White House at the time, but was not injured. And officials stressed that there was never a breach of the White House complex itself, although we did hear reports that the reporters that were inside the White House, they had to shelter in place. That shelter in place order has now been removed. But I want to say one important detail about tonight is that while witnesses describe hearing a large number of shots, investigators believe that much of that gunfire likely came from the Secret Service response, which follows aggressive protocol around the White House security zone. Federal authorities are now investigating the suspect's motive and whether the attack specifically targeted law enforcement or government officials, or was it directed at President Trump himself. I do want to say that this individual was known to law enforcement. He was mentally disturbed. We're going to get more information about that individual, but they basically say that they knew who he was.
1: Susan, important that you mentioned regarding this, because needless to say, this is a major security lapse. Talk to us about the statements that are also now coming in at this juncture from the FBI chief.
2: We are getting statements coming from the Secret Service, of course. It's just giving us the timeline of what happened. What I explained to you, of course, the FBI, Kash Patel himself, said that the FBI is on the premises cooperating with the Secret Service right now. They really want to understand the motive. Now, once again, this did not happen inside the White House complex, and it's not yet clear who this person was targeting. It was outside of the premise of the White House, but of course very close to the White House.
1: Right. Susan, thank you for the moment. We will, of course, keep coming back to you for more updates on that. But that's all that we have in this edition. News and updates. Stay tuned. You're watching Beyond World as well.

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1: From the bustling trading floors of Wall Street to the vibrant exchanges of Asian stock markets, We On breaks it down for you to make sense of what's happening. As we reveal the key factors behind events, strategic battles, and the game-changing business decisions that shape the world. We bring you all of this and more on World Business Watch.
2: Where darkness hides behind every corner. Where the truth is stranger than fiction. A show that

0: dives deep into the stories which shock and mystify the victims, the accused, and the sinister plot. Prime Crime is your front row seat to darkness.
1: In-depth coverage of global issues broken down into facts, figures, and simple words. 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
2: This is our brand new edition of South India, daily dynamic show that will capture the pulse of the southern Indian state.
3: It's by blending special stories, stories of the day, breaking alerts and cultural wigglers. 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
4: The earth is sending distress signals. Wildfires, droughts, and melting glaciers. 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

0: Welcome back. I'm Samiksha Srivastava. Here's a look at the headlines.
1: I said a deal is close, only for the two sides to remain far apart.
0: Gunman who opened fire on Secret Service officers outside the White House dies after being shot. A possible bystander injured in the incident. President Donald Trump was reported inside the White House at the time. President Donald Trump says the U.S. and Iran have largely negotiated a deal to reopen the Strait of Hormuz, with the final terms still pending after Benjamin Netanyahu and the Gulf leaders.

Iran's Foreign News Agency says Tehran would continue to maintain control over Hormuz, rejects Trump's claim that the waterway would return to its previous status under a proposed agreement. Ukraine's capital Kiev hit by a massive strike of missiles and drones shortly after its air force warned Russia might launch a hypersonic or Ishnik ballistic missile. Breaks out in Belgorod after a large anti-government demonstration in the city centre. Riot police has deployed as protesters pelt objects at police set fire to a dumpster. Death toll from the ongoing Central African Ebola outbreak rises to 204, with cases spreading across the Democratic Republic of the Congo and Uganda. Red Cross says three of its volunteers have died.

0: Our top story this hour coming in from the U.S. The gunman who opened fire on Secret Service officers outside the White House has died after being shot.
1: Trump has said a deal is close, only for the two sides to remain far apart.
0: Well, this is the exact moment of the shooting. In the video, you can see ABC News correspondent Selena Wong recording a video for social media as a gunfire breaks out, capturing the sounds of the shots as she dives to the ground. Journalists who were on the White House North Lawn at that time said that they were ordered to run and take shelter in the press briefing room.
2: We have to evacuate shooting.
0: Secret Service in a statement said that the gunman opened fire on agents at a security checkpoint near the White House. Secret Service police officers returned fire, striking the suspect, who was transported to an area hospital where he later died. A bystander was also shot during the exchange of fire, according to the agency. However, it did not provide details of the victim's condition. Law enforcement swarmed the area near White House after shots were fired. In fact, earlier, the U.S. Secret Service said that it was investigating the incident. Kash Patel, who is a director of the Federal Bureau of Investigation, has said that the FBI is at the scene and is supporting Secret Service responding to the incident. In a post on X, he said that the public will soon be updated. And let's go across to my colleague Susan Tehrani, who's joining us live on the phone. What's the latest?
3: So we're hearing from multiple media outlets here in the United States, from sources and law enforcement, that the suspect accused of opening the fire near the White House has been identified. His name, Nasser Best, a 21-year-old from Maryland, and sources say that the suspect, he was shot by Secret Service agents and died on his way to George Washington Medical Center. He allegedly had prior encounters with the Secret Service and a history of mental health issues. The latest right now that we're hearing, of course, is that that lockdown order from the White House has been lifted. We did hear from multiple Republicans coming online, for example, House Speaker Mike Johnson commended the federal risk of Trump was still working at the White House, not only amid escalating situation regarding Iran. Of course, we know he's having a meeting regarding Iran, but that amid this incident as well. He said, quote unquote, President Trump is working at 8 p.m. Can't stop, won't stop. That's the direct quote. Of course, this came shortly after this incident happened, 2 hours after this incident happened. We also heard from Senate Majority Leader John Thune. He praised the U.S. Secret Service for its response to this gunman. And also, we hear about this individual. Like I said, it's very interesting that they have already released the name of this suspect to multiple news outlets. Nasser Best, a 21-year-old from Maryland with a history of mental health issues. The New York Post is reporting that he allegedly is Jesus Christ and had encounters with the law enforcement, and they had their eyes on him. But of course, you know, we saw this, something like this happen, and remember, a bystander has also been shot. It's not clear whether or not this individual shot that bystander, or the bystander got sort of caught in the line of fire with the Secret Service and this individual. We're going to give you the latest on that as we get more information as well. But again, motive still unclear. We do know he had mental health issues, and we still don't know whether or not he was targeting law enforcement. Was this just an urban violence that happened in Washington, D.C., or was it targeted towards law enforcement or perhaps the president himself? Those things we don't know.
0: All right, Susan, we leave it at that. We will, of course, keep coming back to you for further updates.

0: Shifting focus then, President Donald Trump has said that a deal with Iran has been largely negotiated with approval, including opening the crucial Strait of Hormuz. In a post on Truth Social, President Trump wrote that the agreement was subject to finalization between the two sides and other countries involved in the mediation process. Trump even added that the final aspects of the deal is under discussion and will be announced shortly. According to Trump, leaders from several Gulf countries, including Saudi Arabia, UAE, Qatar, Egypt, Jordan and Bahrain, joined a call to discuss a deal. Separately, Trump said that he also spoke with Israeli Prime Minister on the matter. On the Iranian side, a foreign ministry spokesperson has said that Tehran is in the final stages of finalizing a memorandum of understanding with the U.S. Speaking to Iranian media, he expressed hope that a final agreement could be concluded within 30 to 60 days' time.
1: Our intention has been to draft a memorandum of understanding first, like a framework agreement containing 14 points. We want this to include the main issues required for ending the imposed war and other issues of essential importance to us. Then, over a reasonable time span, between 30 to 60 days, details are discussed and ultimately a final agreement is reached. We are at the stage of finalizing this memorandum of understanding.
0: Further, he said that Iran's nuclear program is not part of the current discussions. Instead, Tehran is prioritizing ending the war on all fronts, including Lebanon.
1: At this stage, we will not discuss the details of the nuclear issue. We know that our nuclear issue has served as a pretext for two wars of aggression against the Iranian people. Furthermore, we have already suffered illegal attacks during nuclear negotiations. This is why we have decided, responsibly and wisely, to prioritize an urgent issue for all of us, ending the war on all fronts, including Lebanon.
0: Iran has also rejected Trump's claim that reopening the Hormuz Strait is part of the proposed agreement. Iranian media reports suggest that Tehran has agreed to allow the number of ships passing through Hormuz to pre-war levels, but it would continue to exercise control over the strategic waterway. As the two sides inch closer to the peace deal, Pakistan Army Chief Asim Munir met Iranian President Pezeshkian, and it was while speaking during this meet with Munir that Pezeshkian said Iran is seeking to restore its legitimate rights in talks with the U.S., but past experiences of negotiating with Americans have led Tehran to proceed with extreme caution. Earlier, Munir had met Foreign Ministry spokesperson Abbas Araghchi and Parliament Speaker Mohammad Ghalibaf in Tehran. Reports say that Munir carried U.S. messages to Tehran, which included a threat to resume the war if a deal is not reached upon.

0: Now, Russia has concluded massive nuclear deals that it held jointly with Belarus. 64,000 troops, over 20 missile, 200 missile launchers, more than 140 aircraft, and 13 submarines were involved in showcasing Moscow's ultimate deterrent against aggression, its nuclear triad. Russia showcased its land-based RS-24 intercontinental ballistic missile and has three-stage solid rocket fuel. 11,000 to 12,000 kilometers, it carries several warheads because it is MIRV equipped and the missile is nuclear capable. Well, Moscow also test-fired the R-29 RMU Sineva missile, which is a submarine-launched ballistic missile with a three-stage liquid propellant rocket, a range of over 8,000 kilometers and can reportedly carry up to four warheads. This missile is also nuclear capable. And to complete showcasing its nuclear triad, Russia released footage of KH-47M2 Kinzhal hypersonic missile attached to MiG-31 fighter jet. The Kinzhal is an air-launched ballistic missile and has an operational range of about 2,000 kilometers, powered by a solid propellant rocket. It can carry either a conventional warhead or a low-yield nuclear one. Those weren't the only nuclear-capable weapons Russia showcased. It also test-fired a Zircon intercontinental ballistic missile from a hypersonic cruise missile, which is also nuclear-capable. There were visuals of other weapons too being tested as well. This was a show of force by Russia and its ally Belarus.
1: The use of such weaponry, specifically nuclear weapons, constitutes an extreme, exceptional measure for ensuring the national security of our states. At the same time, given rising global tensions and the emergence of new threats and risks, our nuclear triad must, as always, serve as a reliable guarantor of the sovereignty of the Union State of Russia and Belarus and ensure the fulfillment of strategic deterrence objectives as well as the maintenance of nuclear parity and the balance of power at the global level.
0: President Vladimir Putin oversaw the final stage of the drill with Belarusian counterpart. And this with both leaders insisting that they did not pose a threat to any ready to defend their homelands in case of foreign aggression. A nuclear triad gives a country multiple ways to launch nuclear weapons. The naval part of the triad, specifically nuclear-armed submarines, give a nation the crucial second strike capability. Since submarines are mobile and hard to detect, a country may very well use them to launch retaliatory nuclear strikes, even if their conventional military bases and silos are targeted. Putin says that these latest joint drills with Belarus were planned decades ago, but they happened to coincide with a surge in Ukrainian attacks and continued tensions with European NATO members. Therefore, the scale as well as scope of these drills were a show of force and a reminder that Moscow has plenty left in its arsenal. Senegal President Bassirou Faye has dismissed Prime Minister Ousmane Sonko and dissolved the government. The decision is expected to increase uncertainty in Senegal, with a nation that is already under a serious economic pressure, including a debt crisis at present. A statement read on state media by the Presidential Secretary General said that all ministers have been removed from office. The outgoing cabinet will manage day-to-day affairs until a new structure is put in place.
2: The President of the Republic, His Excellency Bassirou Diomaye Faye, has terminated the appointment of Ousmane Sonko as Prime Minister, and consequently, those of the ministers and secretaries of state who are members of the government. The outgoing members of the government are tasked with handling day-to-day affairs.
0: In a social media post shortly after the announcement on Friday, Sonko said that he would sleep with the residents in Kiur Gorgui neighborhood. The relationship between President Faye and Prime Minister Sonko, once seen as a key political alliance, has gradually deteriorated over differences in direction as well as governance. It was in the month of March that Sonko had already hinted at a possible break and had said that he could pull his past TF party out of the government and turn to the opposition if President fires straight from party's agenda. That statement had already fueled speculation of a widening rift between the two leaders. In fact, the political split comes at a difficult economic moment for Senegal, with the IMF having already frozen a $1.8 billion lending program after previously discovering unreported debt. As a result, the country's debt level at the end of 2024 was revised sharply. Finance Minister told Parliament that it was likely to resume in the week of June 8th and that the government hopes to reach an agreement on key points by 30th of June. But now it's likely that FAI's decision could delay progress on new IMF agreement as well. The Central Bureau of Investigation's UG 2026 paper leak is getting bigger by the day. The agency has now arrested another key accused linked to the physics paper leak, while investigators continue to uncover what appears to be a nationwide network that involves teachers, coaching operators, and even middlemen. The Central Bureau of Investigation has arrested another accused in the alleged NEET UG 2026 paper leak case. The latest arrest is Manisha Sanjay Hawaldar from Pune, who was reportedly appointed by the National Testing Agency as physics expert for the examination process. According to officials, he had direct access to the physics question paper and allegedly shared several questions ahead of the exam.

0: The agency claims that the accused shared the material with co-accused Manisha Mandhare, a botany teacher from Pune who was arrested earlier this month. The CBI also carried out raids at multiple locations across the country, seizing laptops, mobile phones, bank records and other incriminating documents. Forensic analysis of the recovered material is currently underway. In fact, so far the investigation has revealed a sprawling network which involves coaching operators, teachers, alleged middlemen and paper suppliers spread across Maharashtra, Haryana and Rajasthan. The National Testing Agency had cancelled the NEET UG exam conducted on 3rd of May following allegations of a paper leak. A fresh examination has now been scheduled for 21st of June. $5 million Muslim pilgrims from around the world have arrived in Saudi Arabia for the annual Hajj pilgrimage to the holy city of Mecca. According to Saudi officials, arrivals for this year's Hajj have already surpassed last year's figures. In fact, this year's figures are expected to rise further over the next 2 days as pilgrims continue to arrive from abroad ahead of the formal rituals that mark Hajj's beginning. The huge turnout highlights the scale as well as significance of Hajj, which is one of the world's largest annual gatherings amid instability due to the ongoing West Asia conflict.
1: I would like to announce the imminent conclusion of the arrival period for pilgrims coming from outside the kingdom. So far, the total number of pilgrims arriving from abroad has reached 1,418,153 of these. 1,457,514 arrived through air entry points, 45,141 through land crossings, and 6,497 through seaports.
0: The conflict triggered by US-Israeli war on Iran in late February saw Tehran launch waves of retaliatory strikes targeting sites in Saudi Arabia and across the Gulf. The escalation caused major air traffic disruptions and a surge in travel costs. Since then, major Gulf carriers in the UAE, Qatar and Bahrain have worked quickly to restore operations. Despite the regional tensions and logistical challenges, pilgrims have continued to flock to Saudi Arabia in large numbers to perform this year's Hajj. According to Islam, the Hajj, which is one of the five pillars of Islam, must be performed at least once by all Muslims with financial means. Christopher Nolan is stepping in to defend one of the most talked about casting choices in his upcoming epic, The Odyssey, after Oscar-winning actor Lupita Nyong'o play both Helen of Troy as well as Clytemnestra in the film. Social media quickly erupted with debate over the historical accuracy and representation. Ever since The Odyssey was announced, the film has been under the internet microscope. The Black Panther star's casting has triggered online backlash from some users who've argued that the characters should be played by Greek or white actors. Even Elon Musk weighed in on the debate. The tech millionaire reacted on social media post that accused Nolan of being racist against Greek people and their cultural heritage. His response further fueled the discourse around the film, which has already become one of Hollywood's most discussed projects. But Nolan has now directly addressed the controversy. The Oscar-winning director said that Nyong's was always his first choice to play Helen of Troy and praised her discipline as well as screen presence, saying you can feel the emotion simmering beneath the character at all times. The filmmaker went on to call Nyong's an incredible person with work. He was absolutely desperate for her to take the part. Nyong'o too responded to the criticism. She said that she does not spend her time thinking about defending the casting, adding that the criticism should continue whether she responded to it or not. And before we wrap up this edition of our broadcast, President Donald Trump's latest rally in New York played out like a political stage show, blending speeches with crowd-pleasing theatrics. The event showcased both his strong appeal among supporters as well as the criticism that often comes with his style of politics. Let's take a look at some of the moments that quickly captured attention well beyond the venue.

The mother's screaming, come on, darling, I love you so much. Mom, I love you. I love you. And she couldn't do it. Boom. It dropped.

toward the end, like they had a question like, pick a number, sir, any number. Okay, 203. Multiply times 9, divide by 2, add on 1,324, subtract 1,292. Sir, multiply it out one more time by 19. What is the answer, sir? And I got it right. You know?

0: Take him home to mommy. You know what he doesn't say is his mom's watching on television right now and she's loving it. My wife, the first lady, very elegant woman. That's why people love the women went to see that movie 15 times.
1: Where darkness hides behind every corner. Where the truth is stranger than fiction. A show that dives deep into the stories which shock and mystify the victims, the accused, and the sinister plot. Prime Crime is your front row seat to darkness. From the bustling trading floors of Wall Street to the vibrant exchanges of Asian stock markets, we on Break It Down for you to make sense of what's happening. As we reveal the key factors behind events, strategic battles, and the game-changing business decisions that shape the world. We bring you all of this and more on World Business Watch.
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0: Welcome back. Thanks for staying with us. You're watching Beyond Wallace. My name is Jyotsna Kumar. Let's begin with the headlines. President Donald Trump says U.S. and Iran have largely negotiated a deal to reopen the Strait of Hormuz ending after talks with Israeli PM Benjamin Netanyahu and Gulf leaders. Iran's Fars News Agency says that Iran would continue to maintain control over Hormuz, rejects Trump's claim that the waterway would return to its previous status under a proposed agreement.
1: President Trump has said a deal is close, only for the two sides to remain far apart.
0: Gunman who opened fire on Secret Service officers outside the White House dies after being shot by U.S. Secret Service officers. Law enforcement closed off area at

Ukraine's capital, Kyiv, hit by a massive strike of missiles and drones shortly after its Air Force warned Russia might launch a hypersonic or Reshnik ballistic missile. Violence breaks out in Belgrade after a large anti-government demonstration in the city center. Riot police and tear gas deployed as protesters pelt objects at police, set fire. Death toll from the ongoing Central African Ebola outbreak rises to 204. With cases spreading across the Democratic Republic of Congo and Uganda. Red Cross says three of its volunteers have died. A key U.S. inflation gauge closely watched by the Federal Reserve is expected to rise further to close 4% as war-driven energy costs and tariffs push prices higher. Economists warn persistent inflation could delay interest rate cuts and even drive discussions of future hikes.

0: The U.S. President Donald Trump has said that a deal with Iran has been largely negotiated, with the proposal including opening the crucial Strait of Hormuz. In a post on Truth Social, Trump wrote that the agreement was subject to finalization between the two sides and other countries involved in the mediation process. While Trump added that the final aspects of the deal is under discussion and will be announced shortly. According to Trump, leaders from several Gulf countries, including Saudi Arabia, Qatar, Egypt, Jordan, and Bahrain, joined a call to discuss the deal. And separately, Trump said he also spoke to Israeli Prime Minister Benjamin Netanyahu. On the Iranian side, Foreign Ministry spokesperson Ismail Baghieh has said that Tehran is in the final stages of finalizing a memorandum of understanding. The U.S. speaking to Iran in media, hope that a final agreement could be concluded within 30 to 60 days.
1: Our intention has been to draft a memorandum of understanding first, like a framework agreement containing 14 points. We want this to include the main issues required for ending the imposed war and other issues of essential importance to us. Then, over a reasonable time span, between 30 to 60 days, details are discussed and ultimately a final agreement is reached. We are at the stage of finalizing this memorandum of understanding.
0: Further, Baghieh said that Iran's nuclear program is not part of the current discussions. Instead, Iran is prioritizing ending the war on all fronts, including Lebanon.
1: At this stage, we will not discuss the details of the nuclear issue. We know that our nuclear issue has served as a pretext against the Iranian people. Furthermore, we have already suffered attacks during nuclear negotiations. This is why we have decided, responsibly and wisely, to prioritize an urgent issue for all of us, ending the war on all fronts, including Lebanon.
0: Iran has also rejected Trump's claim that reopening the Strait of Hormuz is part of the proposed agreement. Iranian media reports say that Iran has agreed to allow the number of ships passing through Hormuz to pre-war levels, but it would continue to exercise control over the strategic waterway. As the two sides inch closer to a peace deal, Pakistan Army Chief Asim Munir met Iranian President Masoud Pezeshkian. Speaking during the meeting with Munir, Pezeshkian said that Iran is seeking to restore its legitimate right to proceed with extreme caution. And Foreign Minister Araghchi and Parliament Speaker Mohammed Bakir Ghalibaf in Tehran. Reports say Munir carried U.S. messages to Tehran, including a threat to resume the war if a deal was not reached. Now, the gunman who opened fire on Secret Service officers outside the White House has died after being shot. U.S. Secret Service, in a statement on social media, have said that the person approached the checkpoint at 17th Street and Pennsylvania Avenue near the White House, pulled a gun out of his bag and started shooting at officers. Officers returned fire, striking the suspect, who was transported to an area hospital where he later died. A bystander was also shot during the exchange of fire, according to the agency. It, however, did not provide the victim's condition.
2: That President Trump has set a deal only for the two sides to remain far apart.
0: Now, what you saw on your screens was the exact moment of the shooting. In the video, you can see an ABC News correspondent, Selena Wong, recording a video for social media as the gunfire breaks out. It also captures the sounds of the shots as she dives to the ground. Journalists who were on the White House North Lawn at the time had said they were ordered to run and shelter in the press briefing room.
3: We have to evacuate. We have to evacuate. Shooting.
0: Now, law enforcement swarmed the

0: area near White House after the shots were fired. And now the U.S. Secret Service had earlier said it was investigating the incident. And Kash Patel, who is the director of the Federal Bureau of Investigation, had said that FBI is on the scene and is supporting Secret Service responding to the incident. In a post on X, he said the public will soon be updated. And to give us more details on this, our correspondent Susan Tarani has sent us a report. Let's listen in.
1: The latest information now is that the man who opened fire near the White House has died after being shot by Secret Service officers. Authorities say the suspect opened fire first at a security checkpoint and immediately returned fire. A bystander was also injured, though officials have not released that person's condition. President Trump was inside the White House at the time but was not injured, and officials say that there was never a breach of the White House complex itself. Investigators are now looking into the suspect's motive, and Reuters is reporting that law enforcement officials had previously identified the man as being emotionally disturbed and under a stay-away order related to the White House area.
0: All right, moving on. The United States is rolling out what it calls an America First visa scheduling system, and India is right at the center of it. During U.S. Secretary of State Marco Rubio's visit to New Delhi, he announced a new visa prioritization plan aimed at fast-tracking business travelers and strengthening economic ties between the two countries. A faster visa lane for those driving business between India and the U.S., and that's the big message from the U.S. Secretary of State Marco Rubio. He unveiled a new America First visa scheduling tool during his visit with a simple idea that people who travel directly support U.S. economic and strategic interests will get priority visa appointments. Now, that includes business executives, investors, and professionals who are involved in expanding trade and investment between the two countries. Speaking at the inauguration of the new U.S. Embassy Support Annex building in New Delhi, Rubio said that smoother visa processing is essential for stronger commercial partnerships. He noted that delays in unpredictable appointment systems often become obstacles for business travel, investment meetings, and cross-border partnerships.
2: That's why we're introducing a new America First visa scheduling tool that prioritizes business professionals that strengthen these ties.
0: Well, we're also a growing economic relationship between Washington and New Delhi. The announcement comes at a sensitive time. Just a day earlier, the Trump administration indicated that some temporary visa holders in the U.S. may need to return to their home countries before applying for permanent residency. Now, that was a move that triggered concern among many immigrants. The new visa tool is being projected as a way to strengthen high-value professional and business exchanges. Now, Rubio's India visit is also focused on water strategic issues. Now, he yesterday met with PM Modi and discussed about defense cooperation, trade, technology partnerships, and Indo-Pacific security. The high-stakes visit comes ahead of the upcoming Quad Four ministers meeting in New Delhi, where regional stability and maritime security will remain key focus areas. Now, Marco Rubio is also scheduled to meet with External Affairs Minister S. Jaishankar today. Now, the Ebola outbreak in Central Africa is worsening rapidly, with the death toll in the Democratic Republic of Congo now crossing 200. The World Health Organization has declared the outbreak an international emergency, while neighboring Uganda has confirmed new infections. And health officials are warning that the virus could spread to several more African nations. Authorities in the Democratic Republic of Congo have said that at least 204 people have died in the latest Ebola outbreak. The Congolese Health Ministry says nearly 870 suspected cases have now been recorded across three provinces. The World Health Organization has declared the outbreak of the highly contagious disease as
3: We have two countries affected, 10 countries high risk. You can see on the map, but all other countries, because they are not bordering the two countries that are affected, we are not calling them at risk for now. But depending on the way the outbreak is moving, we can reconsider this presentation.
0: Officials say high cross

0: Border movement and insecurity in the conflict-hit region are making containment difficult. Uganda now has confirmed 5 Ebola cases since the outbreak was detected earlier this month, and one person has died there so far. The latest confirmed patients include a truck driver, a health worker exposed while treating an infected patient, and a woman from Congo who traveled across the border. Ebola spreads through direct contact with Congo. Violence hit provinces of Ituri. Years of armed conflict have weakened health services. Meanwhile, the International Federation of Resistance Societies have said 3 of its volunteers in Congo have also died after apparently contracting the virus during humanitarian work. Health experts say the outbreak involves the rare Bundibugyo strain of Ebola, for which there are currently no approved vaccines or treatments. Congolese Health Minister Samuel Roger Kamba has said authorities need full control of the region to stop the deadly virus from spreading any further. In other global news, Ukrainian authorities have reported mass ballistic missile attack on Kyiv. This shook from explosions as dozens of people took shelter in an underground metro station in central Kyiv. Head of this Kyiv City Military Administration wrote on Telegram that at least 4 locations affected by the attack, with preliminary reports of fires and damage to residential buildings. The attack comes as Ukrainian President Volodymyr Zelensky has warned that Russia was preparing to launch the Oreshnik ballistic missile in a bid to target Ukraine. Citing intelligence received from the U.S. and Europe, Zelensky said that there were signs of preparation for a combined strike on Ukrainian territory, including Oreshnik intermediate-range missile. On the other hand, Ukraine has said its drones struck Russia's Cheskharis oil terminal located in sparked a fire at an oil terminal, injuring 2 people. Russia's outlet said a Ukrainian drone struck the oil terminal and depot, a terminus for Russian state-controlled pipeline company Transneft's main oil pipelines in the region. Meanwhile, the death toll from a Ukrainian strike on a college in Russian-controlled town of eastern Ukraine rose to 18. The strike, dubbed as one of the deadliest Ukrainian drone barrages in months, wounded 42 people in Starobylsk in Luhansk region, with some still trapped under the debris. Ukraine has denied targeting civilians, insisting it had hit a Russian drone unit stationed in the area. But Russian President Vladimir Putin has ordered the army to prepare a response. Now, amidst these strikes and counterstrikes by the warring sides, the Norwegian Prime Minister has admitted that a war is now a possibility as the country shifts to total defense mode in the light of its proximity to Russia and the conflict in Ukraine. Norway's civil defense authorities are preparing about 18,600 shelters, and that is enough to protect little less than 50% of the country's population. It is upgrading the Cold War era bunkers, as the idea is not to build costly, top-notch shelters, but to provide basic protection against threats like drones. Norway also seeks to reinstate the obligation for new large buildings to be equipped with air raid shelters.
1: Around 75% of local authorities had emergency response councils last year when we issued the report. Now the figure is already 86%, so we expect to have that structure in place within the year. This year, which we have named the Year of Total Defense, we are working to ensure that all responsibilities, and then we will conduct
0: All right, shifting our focus, the CBS probe into the NEET UG 2026 paper leak is getting by the day. The agency has now arrested another key accused linked to the physics paper leak, while investigators continue to uncover what appears to be a nationwide network involving teachers, coaching operators, and middlemen. Now, the Central Bureau of Investigation has arrested another accused in the alleged NEET UG 2026 paper leak case. And the latest arrest is Manisha Sanjay Havadar from Pune, who was reportedly appointed by the National Testing Agency as the physics expert for the examination process. According to the officials, Havadar had direct access to physics question paper and had allegedly shared several questions ahead of the exam. The agency claims Havadar shared the material with co-accused Manisha Mandhane, a

botany teacher from Pune who was arrested earlier this month. The CBI has also carried out raids at multiple locations across the country, seizing laptops, mobile phones, bank records, and other incriminating documents. Forensic analysis of the recovered material is currently underway, and so far, the investigation has revealed a sprawling network involving coaching operators, teachers, alleged middlemen, and paper suppliers spread across Maharashtra, Haryana, and Rajasthan. Now, the NTA had cancelled the NEET UG exam conducted on May 3rd following allegations of a paper leak. A fresh examination has now been scheduled for 21st of June.

And more news from India. The Kolkata fire has been registered against two prominent actors of the Bengali film industry over alleged provocative remarks on social media made nearly 5 years ago. Actress Parambrata Chattopadhyay and Swastika Mukherjee have been accused of inciting post-poll violence through social media posts made in the aftermath of the 2021 state assembly elections. And the FIR was reportedly filed by advocate Joydeep Sen at Gariahat Police Station under Section 107 of the Bharatiya Nyaya Sanhita. He claimed the comments made by both the actors on May 2, 2021, the day election results were declared, inflamed tensions across the state. The lawyer alleged that the controversial remarks made as influential public figures contributed to violence against BJP workers, including arson and assault. Now, neither of the actors have responded to the complaint yet. The complaint followed a meeting at the technician studio called by BJP MLA and actor Rudranil Ghosh, where Parambrata was present. The actor revealed he had supported the previous TMC government under alleged pressure from former State Minister Arup Biswas and his brother. In May 2021, the Trinamool Congress, currently the opposition in the state, had won 215 seats and the BJP won 77 seats in the assembly elections. Allegations of post-poll violence surfaced after the Trinamool Congress won a third straight term in the state at the time. The Calcutta High Court had ordered a CBI probe into the violence. A special investigation team was also set up.

0: And Bob Dylan, a Nobel laureate, cultural icon, an undisputed poet of rock and roll, turns 85 today. And yet, rather than resting on the laurels of a six-decade career that revolutionized modern music, Dylan is doing what he has always done, packing up his gear and hitting the road. We leave a report on that. Stay tuned, news and updates will follow on the other side. You're watching me on What Is One.
1: In a decade defined by noise and revolution, one voice cut through the static. Armed with just an acoustic guitar, Bob Dylan asked the questions that would echo through history.

0: Social media said that the person approached the checkpoint at the 17th Street and Pennsylvania Avenue near the White House, pulled a gun out of his bag and started shooting at officers. Well, the officers returned fire, striking the suspect, who was transported to an area hospital where he later died. It, however, did not provide the victim's condition.
1: That President Trump has said a deal is close, only for the two sides to remain far apart.
2: No.
0: This is the exact moment of the shooting. In the video, you can see ABC News correspondent Selena Wang recording a video for social media as a gunfire breaks out, capturing the sounds of the shots as she dives to the ground. Journalists who were on the White House North Lawn at the time said that they were ordered to enter the press briefing room. Well, law enforcement swarmed the area near White House after shots were fired. In fact, earlier the U.S. Secret Service said that it was investigating the incident, and Kash Patel, who is the director of the Federal Bureau of Investigation, said that the agency is at the scene and is supporting Secret Service responding to the incident. In a post on X, he said that the public will soon be updated. Our correspondent Susan Tehrani has sent us this report.
3: The latest information now is that the gunman who opened fire near the White House has died after being shot by Secret Service officers. Authorities say the suspect opened fire first at a security checkpoint near 17th Street and Pennsylvania Avenue, just outside the House perimeter, prompting agents to immediately return fire. A bystander was also struck during the exchange, though officials have not released that person's condition. President Trump was inside the White House at the time, but was not injured, and officials say that there was never a breach of the White House complex itself. Investigators are now looking into the suspect's motive, and Reuters is reporting that law enforcement officials had previously identified the man as being emotionally disturbed and under a stay-away order related to the White House area.
0: Shifting focus to the latest on U.S.-Iran tensions, President Donald Trump has said that a deal with Iran has been largely negotiated, with the proposal including opening of the crucial Hormuz Strait. In a post on social media, Trump wrote that the agreement was subject to finalization between the two sides and other countries involved in the mediation process. Trump even added that the final aspects of the deal is under discussion and will be announced shortly. According to Trump, leaders from several Gulf countries, including Saudi Arabia, UAE, Qatar, Egypt, Jordan, and Bahrain, joined a call to discuss the deal. Separately, Trump said that he also spoke with Israeli Prime Minister Benjamin Netanyahu. On the Iranian side, Foreign Ministry spokesperson said that Tehran is in the final stages of finalizing a memorandum of understanding with the U.S. Speaking to Iranian media, the Foreign Ministry spokesperson expressed hope that a final agreement could be concluded within 30 to 60 days' time.
4: Our intention has been to draft a memorandum of understanding first, like a framework agreement containing 14 points. We want this to include the main issues required for ending the imposed war and other issues of essential importance to us. Then, over a reasonable time span between 30 to 60 days, details are discussed and agreement is reached. We are at the stage of finalizing this memorandum of understanding.
0: Further, the spokesperson said that Iran's nuclear program is not part of the current discussions. Instead, Tehran is prioritizing ending the war on all fronts, including Lebanon.
4: At this stage, we will not discuss the details of the nuclear issue. We know that our nuclear issue has served as a pretext for two wars of aggression against the Iranian people. Furthermore, we have already suffered illegal attacks during nuclear negotiations. This is why we have decided to respond.

0: responsibly and wisely to prioritize an urgent issue for all of us, ending the war on all fronts, including Lebanon.
1: Iran has also rejected Trump's claim that reopening the Strait of Hormuz is part of the proposed agreement. Iranian media reports suggest that Tehran has agreed to allow the number of ships passing through Hormuz to continue to exercise control over the strategic waterway. As the two sides inched closer to a peace deal, Pakistan Army Chief Asim Munir met Iranian President Pezeshkian, and it was speaking during this meet with Munir that the Iranian president said Iran is seeking to restore its legitimate rights in talks with the US, but past experiences of negotiating with Americans have led Tehran to proceed with extreme caution. Earlier, Asim Munir had met Foreign Minister Abbas Araghchi and Parliament Speaker Mohammad Bagheer Ghalibaf in Tehran. Reports suggest that Munir carried U.S. messages to Tehran, which included a threat to resume the war if a deal is not reached upon. In the latest on the Russia-Ukraine war, Ukrainian authorities have reported mass ballistic missile attack on Kiev this morning, with eyewitnesses suggesting heavy after Russia threatened retaliation for Ukrainian strikes in the east. A residential building located close to the government district shook from the explosions as dozens of people took shelter in an underground metro station in central Kiev. The head of Kiev City's military administration wrote on Telegram that at least four locations affected by the attack, with preliminary reports of fires and damage to residential buildings too. The attack comes as Ukrainian President Volodymyr Zelensky had warned that Russia was preparing to launch the Oreshnik ballistic missile to target Ukraine. Citing the intel received from the US and Europe, Zelensky said that there were clear signs of preparation for a combined strike on Ukrainian territory, including Oreshnik intermediate range missile. On the other hand, Ukraine has said that its drones struck Russia's Sheshk Aris oil terminal located in Krasnodar region. Authorities in the city also said that falling drone debris sparked a fire at an oil terminal that injured two people. Russia's news outlet said that Ukrainian drones struck the oil terminal and depot, a terminus for Russian controlled pipeline company Transneft's main oil pipelines in the region. Meanwhile, the death toll from a Ukrainian strike on a college in Russian controlled town in eastern Ukraine rose to 18. The strike, dubbed as one of the deadliest Ukrainian drone barrages in months, wounded 42 people in Starobilsk in Luhansk region, with some still trapped under the debris. Ukraine has denied targeting civilians, insisting that it had hit a Russian drone unit stationed in this area. But Russian President Vladimir Putin has ordered the army to prepare a decisive response. Amid the strikes and counter-strikes, as a country shifts to a total defense model in light of its proximity to Ukraine. Norway's civil defense authorities are preparing about 18,600 shelters, enough to protect little less than 50% of the country's population. It is even upgrading the Cold War era bunkers, as the idea is to build costly top-notch shelters and to provide basic protection against threats like drones. Norway also seeks to reinstate obligation for new large buildings to be equipped with air raid shelters.
2: Around 75% of local authorities had emergency response councils last year when we issued the report. Now the figure is already 86%, so we expect to have that structure in place within the year. This year, which we have named the Year of Total Defense, we are working to ensure that all levels update their plans so that they include provisions for a wartime scenario, clarify roles, and then we will conduct exercises throughout the year.
1: Now, hundreds rallied in central Taipei in support of government plans to boost defense spending, which comes after the opposition-controlled parliament approved only two-thirds of the $40 billion that was requested by Taiwanese President Lai Ching-te. The rally in Taipei was led by pro-independence and human rights groups. Demonstrators backed higher defense spending amid growing tensions with China.

0: President Lai Ching Te, for the additional defense budget to strengthen, called for the increased spending to strengthen Taiwan's military preparedness amid growing from China, which claims Taiwan as its territory. The proposed spending included U.S.-made weapons as well as domestically produced military equipment such as drones.
1: Because I feel military purchases are very important and we must prioritize national defense. We can't keep acting like that. Facing pressure from China, we have to stand up.
0: Earlier this month, the opposition had passed a scaled-down version of the package, approving funds only for U.S. arms purchases. And to this, the lawmakers said that the government's wider proposals lacked clarity and risked corruption. The government is now trying to get the rest of the money approved, which includes for its new T-Dome Integrated Air Defense System, which is an indigenous multi-layered air and missile defense system aimed at protecting the island from Chinese fighter jets, drones, and even ballistic and cruise missile threats. Just for context, Taiwan has rejected Beijing's sovereignty claims and again says only the island's people can decide. In a matter of increasing concern, the Ebola outbreak in Central Africa has been worsening, with the death toll in the Democratic Republic of Congo having crossed 200 mark. The World Health Organization has even declared the outbreak an international emergency, while neighboring Uganda has confirmed new infections. Health officials are warning that the virus could spread to several more African nations in days to come. Authorities in Democratic Republic of Congo say that at least 204 people have died in latest Ebola outbreak. The Congolese Health Ministry says that nearly 870 suspected cases have now been recorded across three provinces. The World Health Organization is spreading beyond Congo and Uganda.
2: We have two countries affected, 10 high risk, you can see in the map, but all other countries, because they are not bordering the two countries that are affected, we are not calling them at risk for now, but depending on the way the outbreak is moving, we can reconsider this presentation.
0: Officials say high cross border movement and insecurity in the conflict-hit region are making containment difficult. Uganda has now confirmed 5 Ebola cases since the outbreak was detected earlier this month. One person has died there so far. The latest confirmed patients include a truck driver, a health worker exposed while treating an infected patient, and a woman from Congo who traveled across. Ebola spreads through direct contact with bodily fluids and can cause severe bleeding and organ failure. The current outbreak is centered in eastern Congo's violence-hit provinces of Ituri and South Kivu, where years of armed conflict have weakened health services. Meanwhile, the International Federation of Red Cross and Red Crescent Societies say that 3 of its volunteers in Congo have died after apparently contracting the virus during humanitarian work. Health experts say that the outbreak involves the rare Bundibugyo strain of Ebola, for which there are currently no approved vaccines or treatments. Congolese health minister says that authorities need full control of the region to stop the deadly virus from spreading further. And this as the cases are on the rise rapidly. And news from the world of business. Despite record equity inflows and a surging yuan, China's economy is showing signs of strain as weak consumer spending as well as labor market pressures slow growth momentum. With the property crisis deepening and consumer confidence remaining fragile, analysts warn that China's recovery path is becoming increasingly uneven. Take a look at this next report for more.
3: China's economy is showing fresh signs of weakness, with consumer spending slowing sharply in April. Retail sales rose just 0.2% year-on-year, the weakest pace since late 2022, and far below market expectations. The disappointing data

0: prompted HSBC to slash its 2020 growth forecast for China from 5.2% earlier to 2.8%. The country's broader economic indicators also weakened in April. Industrial output growth slowed to 4.1%, while fixed asset investment contracted 1.6% in the first 4 months of the year. Property investment plunged nearly 14%, highlighting continued stress in the housing sector, once a key driver of China's growth story. The slowdown in China's domestic demand comes even as exports remain resilient. Chinese exports surged more than 14% in April as overseas buyers accelerated orders amid fears of higher global costs linked to the Iran war. But economists say export strength alone is not enough to offset weakness at home. Analysts say youth unemployment remains elevated, while concerns over artificial intelligence replacing jobs are adding to uncertainty. Triggered job losses across construction and related industries. Prices continued to decline in April, extending a years-long slump in the real estate market. Despite government support measures, economists say a broader recovery in housing will take time and likely require additional policy stimulus. Chinese officials say volatility in energy markets and supply chain disruptions linked to the Iran war are clouding the global recovery and adding uncertainty to domestic growth. Refinery output in China fell nearly 6% in April, while higher commodity prices pushed factory gate inflation to a three-year high.
1: From January to April, the national economy maintained a trend of steady progress and high-quality development advanced solidly. However, that the external environment remains complex and volatile. Domestic demand remains relatively weak, some enterprises face operating difficulties, and the foundation for stable and positive economic growth still needs to be consolidated.
0: For now, however, economists expect Beijing to remain cautious on fresh stimulus measures until there are clearer signs of deeper economic deterioration. After posting 5% GDP growth in the first quarter, China's weak April data is raising concerns that momentum in the world's second largest economy may be fading again. Business Bureau, Vian, World is One.

Fashion met fine art in New York as Louis Vuitton transformed the iconic Frick collection into an exclusive runway space for its latest cruise show. With bold cut colors, modern silhouettes, and a touch of pop art, the luxury label brought uptowns and downtown energy together under one roof. More on this in our next story.

0: 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Stories that analyze global and domestic politics. 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
2: 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As we reveal the key factors behind events, strategic battles, and the game-changing business decisions that shape the world. We bring you all of this and more on World Business Watch.
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2: Where darkness hides behind every corner. Where the truth is stranger than fiction. A show that dives deep into the stories which shock and mystify. The victims, the accused, and the sinister float. Prime Crime is your front row seat to darkness.
0: Campaigns, elections, alliances, controversies, and power play. Stories that analyze global and domestic politics. A dedicated

Thanks for staying with us. You're watching Beyond World is One. I'm Jyotsna Kumar. Let's begin with the headlines. Massive Russian overnight strikes on Kyiv hit a school, sparks a fire. Attack in retaliation for Ukrainian strikes in occupied Luhansk region that killed 18 people.

Iran's Fars News agency calls Trump's social media post on peace deal a propaganda, says no commitment has been made regarding Tehran's nuclear program. U.S. Donald Trump says he held a separate call with Israeli PM Netanyahu after talks with Gulf leaders as negotiations over a deal with Iran continues.

Police detained four at an airport in Spain following clashes that broke out after activists from a Gaza-bound flotilla returned home.

Eyewitness video captures gunfire ringing out on a street close to the White House. U.S. Secret Service confirms gunman died in exchange of fire.

U.S. military conducts drill over Venezuelan capital Caracas, marking its first military exercise in the South American nation since President Nicolas Maduro's capture earlier this year.

Emergency rescuers in northern China undertake major operation to find two people still missing after a gas explosion at a coal mine kills at least 82. India's trade minister will visit Canada from May 25th to 27th for advanced free trade agreement negotiations and meet Prime Minister Mark Carney. The talks aim to boost economic ties, bilateral trade and revive momentum in relations after recent diplomatic tensions.

Of U.S. Secretary of State Marco Rubio's India visit. Today, Rubio is slated to hold talks with India's External Affairs Minister S. Jaishankar in New Delhi. And the two sides are expected to discuss the developments in the Iran war, its economic impact, especially on energy supplies, and the recent strain in ties due to U.S. tariffs on India. And Rubio and Jaishankar will then address the press. Later in the evening, Rubio will participate in the 2250th U.S. Independence Day reception in New Delhi. Now, earlier, Rubio met Prime Minister Narendra Modi at Seva Teerth in New Delhi. And according to a statement by the Prime Minister's office, Rubio briefed Modi on the sustained progress in India-U.S. bilateral cooperation. He also shared U.S. perspective on various regional and global issues, including the situation in West Asia caused by the U.S.-Israeli war on Iran. Rubio also extended an invitation on Trump's behalf in

0: inviting PM Modi to visit the White House soon.
1: It is this relationship between our two countries is at the cornerstone of our approach to the Indo-Pacific. It is the relationship between the president and the prime minister. It's a personal relationship that dates back to the first administration when the president had a chance to visit here, and it has carried over into this second administration, and you can just see the connection between them, and I think that's incredibly important. It is.
0: On Monday, Rubio will head to the cities of Jaipur and Agra. In Agra, he will tour the Taj Mahal, while his stop in Jaipur would feature sightseeing of the city's royal heritage, palaces and vibrant markets. On Tuesday, Rubio will attend the high-stakes Quad Foreign Ministers Summit, where India, U.S., Japan and Australia are expected to discuss Indo-Pacific security and regional cooperation.
2: Ambassador Sergio Gore, Secretary Marco Rubio.
0: U.S. President Donald Trump has said that a deal with Iran has been largely negotiated, with the proposal including opening the crucial Strait of Hormuz. In a post on Truth Social, Trump wrote that the agreement was subject to finalization between the two sides and other countries involved in the mediation process. Trump added that aspects of the deal is under discussion and will be announced shortly. Now, according to Trump, leaders from several Gulf countries, including Saudi Arabia, UAE, Qatar, Egypt, Jordan and Bahrain, joined a call to discuss the deal separately. Trump said he also spoke to Israeli Prime Minister Netanyahu. On the Iranian side, Foreign Ministry spokesperson Ismail Baqi has said that Iran is in the final stage of a memorandum of understanding with the U.S. Speaking to Iranian media, he expressed hope that a final agreement could be concluded within 30 to 60 days.
3: Our intention has been to draft a memorandum of understanding first, like a framework agreement containing 14 points. We want this to include the main issues required for ending the imposed war and other issues of essential importance to us. Then, over a reasonable time span, between 30 to 60 days, details are discussed and ultimately a final agreement is reached. We are at the stage of finalizing this memorandum of understanding.
0: Further, Baghia said that Iran's nuclear program is not part of the current discussions. Instead, Tehran is prioritizing ending the war on all fronts, including Lebanon.
3: We will not discuss the details of the nuclear issue. We know that our nuclear issue has served as a pretext for two wars of aggression against the Iranian people. Furthermore, we have already suffered illegal attacks during nuclear negotiations. This is why we have decided, responsibly and wisely, to prioritize an urgent issue for all of us, ending the war on all fronts, including Lebanon.
0: Iran has also rejected Trump's claim that reopening the Strait of Hormuz is part of the proposed agreement. Iran and media reports say that Iran has agreed to allow the number of ships passing through the Hormuz to pre-war levels, but it would continue to exercise control over the strategic waterway. As the two sides inch closer to a peace deal, Pakistan Army Chief Qasem Munir met Iranian President Masoud Pezeshkian. And speaking to during the meeting with Munir, Pezeshkian said that Iran is seeking to restore legitimate rights in talks with the United States, but past experiences have led Tehran to proceed with extreme caution. Earlier, Munir had met Foreign Minister Araghchi and Parliament Speaker Mohammad Bagher Ghalibaf in Tehran, and reports say that Munir carried U.S. messages to Tehran, including a threat to resume the war if a deal was not reached. The gunman who opened fire on Secret Service officers outside the White House has died after being shot. And U.S. Secret Service, in a statement on social media, said that the person approached the checkpoint at 17th Street and Pennsylvania Avenue near the White House and pulled a gun out of his bag and started shooting at officers. The officers returned fire, striking the suspect, who was transported. Exchange of fire, according to the agency. However, it did not provide the victim's condition.

0: President Trump has only for the two sides to remain far apart.
1: Now, what you saw on your screens was the exact moment of the shooting. In the video, you can see an ABC News correspondent, Selena Wong, recording a video for social media as the gunfire breaks out, capturing the sounds of the shots as she dives to the ground. Well, journalists who were on the White House North Lawn at the time ordered to run and shelter in the press briefing room. Well, law enforcement swarmed the area near White House after shots were fired. Earlier, the U.S. Secret Service had said that it was investigating the incident. Kash Patel, who is the director of the Federal Investigation, had said FBI is on the scene and is supporting Secret Service responding to the incident. In a post on X, he had also said that the public will soon be updated. Now, a law enforcement official who spoke to AP media on the condition of anonymity had said that the suspect was identified as 21-year-old Anasir Best. And according to District of Columbia court records, Best was arrested in July 2025 after he had attempted to enter a different White House checkpoint without authorization. He did not heed to officers' commands to stop, and that he also claimed that he was Jesus Christ and he wanted to be arrested. All right, shifting our focus, Ukrainian authorities have reported mass ballistic missile attack on Kyiv this morning, with eyewitnesses suggesting heavy explosions after Russia threatened retaliation for Ukrainian strikes in the east. A residential building located close to the government district shook from the explosions as dozens of people took shelter in an underground metro station in central Kyiv. The head of the Kyiv City Military Administration wrote on Telegram that at least four locations were affected by the attack, with preliminary reports of fires and damage to residential buildings. The attack comes as Ukraine's President Volodymyr Zelensky warns that Russia was preparing to launch the Reshnik ballistic missile in a bid to target Ukraine. Citing the intelligence received from the U.S. and Europe, Zelensky said that there were signs of preparation for a combined strike on Ukrainian territory, including a Reshnik intermediate range missile. On the other hand, Ukraine has said its drone struck Russia's Cheskharis oil terminal located in Krasnodar region. Authorities in the city of Novorossiysk said falling drone debris had sparked a fire at an oil terminal, injuring two people. Russia's ASA news outlet said Ukrainian drones struck the oil terminal and depot, a terminus for Russian state pipeline company Transneft's main oil pipelines in the region. Meanwhile, the death toll from a Ukrainian strike on a college in a Russian-controlled town in eastern Ukraine rose to 18. The strike, dubbed as one of the deadliest Ukrainian drone barrages, Ukraine has denied targeting civilians, insisting Russian drone units stationed in the area, but Russian President Vladimir Putin has the army to prepare a response. Now, amidst these strikes and counterstrikes by the warring sides, Norwegian Prime Minister has admitted that a war is now a possibility as the country shifts to total defense mode in the light of its proximity to Russia and the conflict in Ukraine. Well, Norway's civil defense authorities are preparing about 18,600 shelters, enough to protect little less than 50% of the country's population. It is now upgrading the Cold War-era bunkers, as the idea is not to build costly, top-notch shelters, but to just provide basic protection against the threats like drones. Norway also seeks to reinstate the obligation for new large buildings to be equipped with air raid shelters.
2: Around 75% of local authorities had emergency response councils last year when we issued the report. Now the figure is already 86%, so we expect to have that structure in place.

0: place within the year. This year, which we have named the Year of Total Defence, we are working to ensure that all levels update their plans so that they include provisions for a wartime scenario, clarify roles and responsibilities, and then we will conduct exercises throughout the year.
1: All right, another global news. Hundreds rallied in central Taipei in support of the government plans to boost defense spending. And this comes after the opposition-controlled parliament approved only two-thirds of the $40 billion requested by Taiwanese President Lai Ching-te. The rally in Taipei was led by pro-independence and human rights groups. Demonstrators backed President Lai Ching-te pushed for the additional defense budget to strengthen Taiwan's military preparedness and amid growing pressure from China, which claims Taiwan as its territory. The proposed spending included purchases of U.S.-made weapons as well as domestically produced military equipment such as drones.
2: Because I feel military purchases are very important and we must prioritize national defense. We can't keep acting like that. Facing pressure from China, we have to stand up.
1: Now, earlier this month, the opposition had passed a scaled-down version of the package approving funds only for U.S. arms purchases. And to this, the lawmakers had said that the government's wider proposals lacked clarity and risked corruption. Is now trying to get the rest of the money approved, including a T-Dome integrated air defense system. Now, the T-Dome is an indigenous multi-layered air and missile defense system, which is aimed at protecting the island from Chinese fighter jets, drones, and ballistic and cruise missile threats. Now, just for context, Taiwan has rejected Beijing's sovereignty claims time and again, saying only the island's people can decide their future. Now, Senegal's president, Bassirou Diomaye Faye, has dismissed Prime Minister Ousmane Sonko and dissolved the government. And the decision is expected to increase uncertainty in the country. The nation is already under serious economic pressure. Ministers have been removed from office. The outgoing cabinet will continue to manage day-to-day structure is put in place.
3: Mesdames et Messieurs,
2: the President of the Republic, His Excellency Bassirou Diomaye Faye, has terminated the appointment of Ousmane Sonko as Prime Minister, and consequently, those of the ministers and secretaries of state who are members of the government. Outgoing members of the government are tasked with handling day-to-day affairs.
1: In a social media post shortly after the announcement on Friday, Sonko said he would sleep hurt at his residence in Kyur Gugyu neighborhood, and the relationship between President Faye and Prime Minister Sonko, once seen as a key political alliance, has gradually deteriorated over differences in direction and governance. In March, Sonko had already hinted at a possible break. He had said that he could pull his PASTEF party out of the government and President Faye strayed from the party's agenda. Now, that statement heavily fuels speculation of a widening rift between the two leaders. The political split comes at a difficult economic moment for Senegal. And the IMF has frozen a $1.8 billion lending program after discovering previously unreported debt. And as a result, Senegal's debt level at the end of 2024 was revised sharply upward to 132% of its economic output. On Friday, before Sonko's dismissal, Finance Minister Cheikh Diba told Parliament that the talks were the IMF are expected to resume in the week of June 8th. He said the government hopes to reach an agreement on key points by June 30th, but now it's likely that that Faye's decision could delay progress on a new IMF agreement. Now, U.S. President Donald Trump's latest rally in New York played out like a political stage, blending, of course, speeches and crowd-pleasing theatrics. And they even showed both his strong appeal among supporters and the criticism that often comes with his style of politics.

mother screaming, come on, darling, I love you so much. Mom, I love you. I love you. And she couldn't do it. Boom. It dropped.

toward the end, like they had a question like, pick a number, sir, any number. Okay, 203. Multiply times 9. Divide by 2. Add on 1,324. Subtract 1,292. Sir, multiply it out one more time by 19. What is the answer, sir? And I get, you know.

0: take him home to mommy, he's going to be in trouble. You know what he doesn't say is his mom's watching on television and she's loving it. But my wife, the first lady, very elegant woman. That's why people love the women, went to see that movie 15 times.
1: Now, Hollywood stars and creators came together at the Television Academy Honors in Los Angeles, where seven powerful shows and documentaries were recognized for creating social impact and starting important conversations through television. And this year's honorees included South Park, Heated Rivalry, Adolescence, Seen and Heard, The History of Black Television, and more. They even celebrated stories that connected with audiences while pushing conversations around culture, identity, and representation forward. Issa Rae, who served as executive producer on Seen and Heard, spoke about why it was important for Black creators to tell their own stories and shape how they are represented on screen. And the documentary features voices like Oprah Winfrey, Shonda Rhimes.
2: I can't stress the importance of control and being able to

0: the end of that, and I'll never hear about anybody watching this show again. Second weekend when episode 3 aired, I was like, oh, it's just more. And I was like, oh, I think this show's successful, I guess.
1: From documentaries to comedy and drama, the Television Academy Honors once again spotlighted stories that are not just entertaining audiences, but also leaving a meaningful impact beyond the screen. All right, with that, we call it a wrap to this bulletin. But before we go, here's a look at all the top climate stories making headlines across the world. Stay tuned. You're watching me on For This Month.

0: deep cave diving expedition turns tragic. How did the five Italian divers lose their lives inside the Maldives' underwater caves? Measles death toll crosses 450. Why is Bangladesh unable to tackle the disease's outbreak? And we take you to Andaman and Nicobar Islands, where the members of the remote tribal communities are increasingly joining the police as home guards. All this and much more with me, Kripa, on Inside South Asia.
1: Lights, camera and artificial intelligence. Know all about the changing landscape of filmmaking. Take a look at the legacy of James Bond. And know what Colombian pop star Shakira is up to. All this and much more with me, Diksha Bisla, on Beyond at These Times.
2: In this rapidly changing world, is your health keeping pace? 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
1: Lights, camera and artificial intelligence. Know all about the changing landscape of filmmaking. Take a look at the legacy of James Bond. And know what Colombian pop star Shakira is up to. All this and much more with me, Diksha Bisla, on Beyond at These Times.

0: Welcome back. Thanks for being with us. You're watching Beyond What Is. My name is Jyotsna Kumar. Let's begin with the headlines. President Donald Trump says that U.S. and Iran have largely negotiated a deal to reopen the Strait of Hormuz, with final terms still pending after talks with Israeli PM Benjamin Netanyahu and Gulf leaders. Iran's Fars News Agency says Tehran would continue to maintain control over Hormuz, rejects Trump's claim that the waterway would return to its previous status under a proposed agreement.
1: President Trump has said a deal is close, only for the two sides to remain far apart.
0: Gunman who opened fire on Secret Service officers outside the White House dies after being shot by U.S. Secret Service officers. Law enforcement closed off area as they investigate the incident.

Ukraine's capital, Kyiv, hit by a massive strike of missiles and drones shortly after its air force warned Russia might launch a hypersonic or Reshnik ballistic missile. Violence breaks out in Belgrade after a large anti-government demonstration in the city center. Riot police and tear gas deployed as protesters pelt objects at police, set fire to a dumpster. Death toll from the ongoing Central African Ebola outbreak rises to 204, with cases spreading across the Democratic Republic of Congo and Uganda. Red Cross says three of its volunteers have died. A key U.S. inflation gauge closely watched by the Federal Reserve is expected to rise further to close 4%. As war-driven energy costs and tariffs push prices higher, economists warn persistent inflation could delay interest rate cuts and even revive discussions of future hikes.

0: U.S. President Donald Trump has said that the deal with Iran has been largely negotiated, with the proposal including opening the crucial Strait of Hormuz. In a post on Truth Social, Trump wrote that the agreement was subject to finalization between the two sides and other countries involved in the mediation process. While Trump added that the final aspects of the deal is under discussion and will be announced shortly. According to Trump, leaders from several Gulf countries, including Saudi Arabia, UAE, Qatar, Egypt, Jordan, and Bahrain, joined a call to discuss the deal. And separately, Trump said he also spoke to Israeli Prime Minister Benjamin Netanyahu. On the Iranian side, Foreign Ministry spokesperson Ismail Baghieh has said that Iran is in the final stages of finalizing a memorandum of understanding with the U.S. Speaking to Iranian media, Baghieh expressed hope that a final agreement could be concluded within 30 to 60 days.
1: Our intention has been to draft a memorandum of understanding first, like a framework agreement containing 14 points. We want this to include the main issues required for ending the imposed war and other issues of essential importance to us. Then, over a reasonable time span, between 30 to 60 days, details are discussed and ultimately a final agreement is reached. We are at the stage of finalizing this memorandum of understanding.
0: Further, Baghieh said that Iran's nuclear program is not part of the current discussions. Instead, Iran is prioritizing ending the war on all fronts, including Lebanon.
1: At this stage, we will not discuss the

0: has also rejected Trump's claim that reopening the Strait of Hormuz is part of the proposed agreement. Iranian media reports say that Tehran has agreed to allow the number of ships passing through Hormuz to pre-war levels, but it would continue to exercise control over the strategic waterway. As the two sides inch closer to a peace deal, Pakistan Army Chief Asim Munir met Iranian President Masoud Pezeshkian. Speaking during the meeting with Munir, Pezeshkian said that Iran is seeking to restore its legitimate rights in talks with the United States, but past experiences of negotiating with the Americans have led Tehran to proceed with extreme caution. Earlier, Munir had met Foreign Minister Araghchi and Parliament Speaker Mohammed Bakir Ghalibaf in Tehran. Reports say Munir carried U.S. messages to Tehran, including a threat to resume the war if a deal was not reached. Now, the man who opened fire on Secret Service officers outside the White House has died after being shot. U.S. Secret Service, in a statement on social media, have said that the person approached the checkpoint at 17th Street and Pennsylvania Avenue near the White House, pulled a gun out of his bag, and started shooting at officers. Officers returned fire, striking the suspect, who was transported to an area hospital where he later died. A bystander was also shot during the exchange of fire, according to the agency. It, however, did not provide the victim's condition.
1: President Trump has said a deal is close, only for the two sides to remain far apart. No.
0: Now, what you saw on your screens was the exact moment of the shooting. In the video, you can see an ABC News correspondent, Selena Wong, recording a video for social media as the gunfire breaks out. It also captures the sounds of the shots as she dives to the ground. Now, journalists who were on the White House North Lawn at the time had said they were ordered to run and shelter in the press briefing room.
2: We have to evacuate shooting. We have to evacuate shooting. We have to evacuate shooting.
0: Now, law enforcement swarmed the area near White House after the shots were fired. And now the U.S. Secret Service had earlier said it was investigating the incident. And Kash Patel, who is the director of the Federal Bureau of Investigation, had said that FBI is on the scene and is supporting Secret Service responding to the incident. In a post on X, he said the public will soon be updated. And to give us more details on this, our correspondent Susan Tarani has sent us a report. Let's listen in.
3: The latest information now is that the gunman who opened fire near the White House has died after being shot by Secret Service officers. Authorities say the suspect opened fire first at a security checkpoint near 17th Street and Pennsylvania Avenue, just outside the White House perimeter, prompting agents to immediately return fire. A bystander was also struck during the exchange, though officials have not released that person's condition. President Trump was inside the White House at the time but was not injured, and officials say that there was never a breach of the White House complex itself. Investigators are now looking into the suspect's motive, and Reuters is reporting that law enforcement officials had previously identified the man as being emotionally disturbed and under a stay-away order related to the White House area.
0: All right, moving on. The United States is rolling out what it calls an America First visa scheduling system, and India is right at the center of it. During U.S. Secretary of State Marco Rubio's visit to New Delhi, he announced a new visa prioritization plan aimed at fast-tracking business travelers and strengthening economic ties between the two countries. A faster visa lane for those driving business between India and the U.S., and that's the big message from the U.S. Secretary of State Marco Rubio. He unveiled a new America First visa scheduling tool during his visit with a simple idea that people who travel directly support U.S. economic and strategic interests will get priority visa appointments. Now, that includes business executives, investors, and professionals who are involved in expanding trade and investment.

0: investment between the two countries. Speaking at the inauguration of the appointments, that includes investors and professionals who are involved in expanding trade and investment. Speaking at the inauguration of the new U.S. Embassy Support Annex building in New Delhi, Rubio said that smoother visa processing is essential for stronger commercial partnerships. He noted that delays in unpredictable appointment systems often become obstacles for business travel, investment meetings, and cross-border partnerships.
1: That's why we're introducing a new America First visa scheduling tool that prioritizes business professionals that strengthen these ties.
0: Well, Ruby also highlighted the growing economic relationship between Washington and New Delhi. The announcement comes at a sensitive time. Just a day earlier, the Trump administration indicated that some temporary visa holders in the U.S. may need to return to their home countries before applying for permanent residency. Now, that was a move that triggered concern among many immigrants. The new visa tool is being projected as a way to strengthen high-value professional and business exchanges. Now, Rubio's India visit is also focused on water strategic issues. Now, he yesterday met with PM Modi and discussed about defense cooperation, trade, technology partnerships, and Indo-Pacific security. The high-stakes visit comes ahead of the upcoming Quad Four ministers meeting in New Delhi, where regional stability and maritime security will remain key focus areas. Now, Marco Rubio is also scheduled to meet with External Affairs Minister S. Jaishankar today. Now, the Ebola outbreak in Central Africa is worsening rapidly, with the death toll in the Democratic Republic of Congo now crossing 200. The World Health Organization has declared the outbreak an international emergency, while neighboring Uganda has confirmed new infections. And health officials are warning that the virus could spread to several more African nations. Authorities in the Democratic Republic of Congo have said that at least 204 people have died in the latest Ebola outbreak. The Congolese health ministry says nearly 870 suspected cases have now been recorded across three provinces. The World Health Organization has declared the outbreak of the highly contagious disease as an international emergency. And the Africa Centers for Disease Control and Prevention has warned that at least 10 countries are now at risk of the virus spreading beyond Congo and Uganda.
2: We have two countries affected, 10 countries high risk. You can see on the map, but all other countries, because they are not bordering the two countries that are affected, we are not calling them at risk for now. But depending on the way the outbreak is moving, we can reconsider this presentation.
0: Officials say high cross-border movement and insecurity in the conflict-hit region are making containment difficult. Uganda now has confirmed 5 Ebola cases since the outbreak was detected earlier this month, and one person has died there so far. The latest confirmed patients include a truck driver, a health worker exposed while treating an infected patient, and a woman from Congo who traveled across the border. Ebola spreads through direct contact with bodily fluids and can cause severe bleeding and organ failure. And the current outbreak is centered in eastern Congo's violence-hit provinces of Ituri and South Kivu, where years of armed conflict have weakened health services. Meanwhile, the International Federation of Red Cross and Red Crescent Societies have said three of its volunteers in Congo have also died after apparently contracting the virus during humanitarian work. Health experts say the outbreak involves the rare Bundibugyo strain of Ebola, for which there are currently no approved vaccines or treatments. Congolese Health Minister Samuel Roger Kamba has said authorities need full control of the region to stop the deadly virus from spreading any further. In other global news, Ukrainian authorities have reported mass ballistic missile attack on Kyiv this morning, with eyewitnesses suggesting heavy explosions after Russia had threatened retaliation for Ukrainian strikes in the east. A residential building located close to the government district shook from explosions as dozens of people took shelter in an underground metro station in central Kyiv. Now, the head of the Kyiv City Military Administration wrote on Telegram that at least four locations affected by the attack, with preliminary reports of fires and damage to residential buildings. The attack comes as Ukrainian President Volodymyr Zelensky has warned that Russia was preparing to launch the Oreshnik ballistic missile in a bid to target Ukraine. Citing intelligence received from the U.S. and Europe, Zelensky said that there were signs of preparation for a combined strike on Ukrainian territory, including Oreshnik intermediate-range missile. On the other hand, Ukraine has said its drones struck Russia's Cheskharis oil terminal located in Krasnodar region. Authorities in the city of Novorossiysk have said that falling drone debris sparked a fire at an oil terminal, injuring two people. Russia's Astra News outlet said a Ukrainian drone struck the oil terminal and depot, a terminus for Russian state-controlled pipeline company Transneft's main oil pipelines in the region. Meanwhile, the death toll from a Ukrainian strike on a college in Russian-controlled town of eastern Ukraine rose to 18. The strike, dubbed as one of the deadliest Ukrainian drone barrages in months, wounded 42 people in Starobylsk in Luhansk region, with some still trapped under the debris. Ukraine has denied targeting civilians, insisting it had hit a Russian drone unit stationed in the area. But Russian President Vladimir Putin has ordered the army to prepare a response. Now, amidst the strikes and counterstrikes by the warring sides, Norwegian Prime Minister has admitted that a war is now a possibility as the country shifts to total defense mode in the light of its proximity to Russia and the conflict in Ukraine. Norway's civil defense authorities are preparing about 18,600 shelters, and that is enough to protect little less than 50% of country's population. It is upgrading the Cold War era bunkers, as the idea is not to build costly, top-notch shelters, but to provide basic protection against threats like drones. Norway also seeks to reinstate the obligation for new large buildings to be equipped with air raid shelters.
3: Around 75% of local authorities had emergency response councils last year when we issued the report. Now the figure is already 86%, so we expect to have that structure in place within the year. This year, which we have named the Year of Total Defense, we are working to ensure that all levels update their plans so that they include provisions for a wartime scenario, clarify roles and responsibilities, and then we will conduct exercises throughout the year.
0: All right, shifting our focus, the CBS probe into the NEET UG 2026 paper leak is getting bigger by the day. The agency has now arrested another key accused linked to the physics paper leak, while investigators continue to uncover what appears to be a nationwide network involving teachers, coaching operators, and middlemen. Now, the Central Bureau of Investigation has arrested another major accused in the alleged NEET UG 2026 paper leak case. And the latest arrest is Manisha Sanjay Havadar from Pune, who was reportedly appointed by the National Testing Agency as the physics expert for the examination process. According to the officials, Havadar had direct access to physics question paper and had allegedly shared several questions ahead of the exam. The agency claims Havadar shared the material with co-accused Manisha Mantare, a botany teacher from Pune who was arrested earlier this month. The CBI has also carried out raids at multiple locations across the country, seizing laptops, mobile phones, bank records, and other incriminating documents. Forensic analysis of the recovered material is currently underway, and so far, the investigation has revealed a sprawling network involving coaching operators, teachers, alleged middlemen, and paper suppliers spread across Maharashtra, Haryana, and Rajasthan. Now, the NTA had canceled the NEET UG exam conducted on May 3rd following allegations of a paper leak. A fresh examination has now been scheduled for 21st of June.

All right, more news from India. The Kolkata police have said an FIR has been registered against two prominent actors of the Bengali film industry over alleged provocative remarks on social media made nearly 5 years ago. Actress Parambrata Chattopadhyay and Swastika

Mukherjee have been accused of inciting post-poll violence through social media posts made in the aftermath of the 2021 state assembly elections. And the FIR was reportedly filed by advocate Joydeep Sen at Gariahat Police Station under Section 107 of the Bharatiya Nyaya Sanhita. He claimed the comments made by both the actors on May 2, 2021, the day election results were declared, inflamed tensions across the state. The lawyer alleged that the controversial remarks made as influential public figures contributed to violence against BJP workers, including arson and sexual assault. Now, neither of the actors have responded to the complaint yet. The complaint followed a meeting at the technician studio called by BJP MLA and actor Rudranil Ghosh, where Paramprata was also present. The actor revealed he had supported the previous TMC government under alleged pressure from former State Minister Arup Biswas and his brother. In May 2021, the Trinamool Congress, currently the opposition in the state, had won 215 seats and the BJP won 77 seats in the assembly elections. Allegations of post-poll violence surfaced after the Trinamool Congress won a third straight term in the state at the time. The Calcutta High Court had ordered a CBI probe into the violence. A special investigation team was also set up.

0: And Bob Dylan, a Nobel laureate, cultural icon, an undisputed poet of rock and roll, turns 85 today. And yet, rather than resting on the laurels of a six-decade career that revolutionized modern music, Dylan is doing what he has always done, packing up his gear and hitting the road. We leave a report on that. Stay tuned, news and updates will follow on the other side. You're watching me on World is One.
1: In a decade defined by noise and revolution, one voice cut through the static. Armed with just an acoustic guitar, Bob Dylan asked the questions that would echo through history.
2: Must the white dove sing before she sleeps in the sand?
1: How many roads must a man walk down before you call him a man? How many seas must a white dove sail before she sleeps in the sand? Yes, and how many times must the cannonballs fly before they're forever banned? With these words, a poet from Minnesota captured the restless soul of the 1960s and gave the world an anthem that still blows in the wind today. At 85, the award-winning music icon is in the midst of a massive Rough and Rowdy Ways tour. And according to reports, the ongoing spectacle, along with the decades-long live performance framework that precedes it, is generating millions of dollars. But apart from being a commercially successful star, Dylan's tour proves that his artistic spirit remains completely untamed. His current lineup of shows tells the story of an

artist refusing to let his own work stay the same. Dylan surprised audiences by completely revamping his stage setup. He ditched the grand piano and opted for a smaller, center stage keyboard and instructed his band to trade their electric guitars for acoustic ones. The stripped-back, acoustic-driven arrangements have breathed new life into his set lists, giving the music an intimate, conversational quality. Even now, Dylan remains a master of keeping his audiences on their toes. His penchant for rewriting his own classics continues. Just when audiences think that they know the set list, Dylan throws a curveball. The veteran music icon will now launch a massive summer leg starting the 4th of June in Troutdale, Oregon. He will be joined on the road by a rotating cast of heavy hitters. For some music lovers, to measure Dylan's legacy is to measure the evolution of popular music itself. Emerging from the Greenwich Village folk scene in the early 1960s, he single-handedly expanded the parameters of what a pop song could say. From the protest anthems that defined the civil rights and anti-war movements, Dylan's catalog is the great American songbook of the late 20th century. However, his relevance is not confined to the past. His 2020 album, Rough and Rowdy Ways, was universally hailed as a late career masterpiece. And the songs from that album continue to form the backbone of his ongoing tour. Among his many achievements, Dylan is the only musician to win the Nobel Prize in Literature. He's a recipient of an Academy Award, a Pulitzer Prize citation, and countless Grammys. Yet, the true measure of his legacy might be found on the wooden stages of theaters and amphitheaters across the American Midwest and beyond. While most of his peers have either retired or passed on, Bob Dylan remains on his never-ending tour. Bureau Report, Leon, World is One.

0: 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Wildfires, droughts, and melting glaciers. Can we reverse the damage? Explore the harrowing effects of climate change. 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
1: From the bustling trading floors of Wall Street to the vibrant exchanges of Asian stock markets, We On breaks it down for you to make sense of what's happening. As we reveal the key factors behind events, strategic battles, and the game-changing business decisions that shape the world. We bring you all of this and more on World Business Watch.
5: In-depth coverage of global issues broken down into facts, figures, and simple words. Backed with analysis from field experts who truly matter. Because we believe in...

Welcome back. You're watching Beyond World is One. I'm Shivan Janna. Let's start with the headlines. Iran's foreign ministry spokesperson gives a measured assessment of talks with the US, says gaps narrowed, but important matters still require further attention from mediators.

Pakistani Prime Minister Shehbaz Sharif expresses hope to host the next round of Iran-US talks as President Trump says the two sides have largely negotiated a deal.

Dramatic visuals from Spain. Police detain four people at an airport following clashes that broke out after activists from a Gaza-bound flotilla returned home. A massive Russian overnight strike on Kiev hit a school, sparks a fire, attack in retaliation for Ukrainian strikes in the Russian-occupied Luhansk region that killed 18 people. U.S. military conducts drill over Venezuelan capital Caracas, marking its first military exercise in the South American nation since President Nicolas Maduro's capture earlier this year. Nineteen people feared trapped under an under-construction building as it collapses in Philippines. Search and rescue operations underway. Emergency rescuers in northern China undertake a major operation to find two people still missing after a gas explosion at a coal mine that killed at least 82 people. Massive forest fire breaks out in Tehri Garhwal district of Uttarakhand. 14 hectares of forest scorched as firefighting teams continue efforts to control the blaze.

Bangladesh Central Bank launches a $5 billion refinancing fund to stimulate economic growth, support industries and businesses, and ease liquidity pressures. The initiative aims to boost investment and strengthen recovery amid slowing growth and financial challenges.

And U.S. President Donald Trump has said that a deal with Iran has been largely negotiated, with the proposal including opening up of the crucial Strait of Hormuz. Now, in a post, this came on Truth Social, Trump wrote this, that the agreement was subject to finalization between the two sides and other countries involved in the mediation process. Trump added that the final aspects of the deal are under discussion and will be announced shortly. Now, according to Trump, leaders from several Gulf countries, and that includes Saudi Arabia, UAE, Qatar, Egypt, Jordan, and Bahrain, they joined a call to discuss the deal. And separately, Trump said that he also spoke with the Israeli Prime Minister Netanyahu. Now, here comes the Iranian response to this post. On the Iranian side, Foreign Ministry spokesperson Ismail Baghi said that Tehran is in the final stages of finalizing a memorandum of understanding with the U.S. Speaking to Iranian media, he said that Baghi expressed hope that a final agreement could be concluded within 30

0: to 60 days. Listen to this.
1: Our intention has been to draft a memorandum of understanding first, like a framework agreement containing 14 points. We want this to include the main issues required for ending the imposed war and other issues of essential importance to us. Then, over a reasonable time span, between 30 to 60 days, details are discussed and ultimately a final agreement is reached. We are at the stage of finalizing this memorandum of understanding.
0: And further, Baghaei said that Iran's nuclear program is not part of the current discussions. Instead, Tehran is prioritizing ending the war on all fronts, including Lebanon.
1: At this stage, we will not discuss the details of the nuclear issue. We know that our nuclear issue has served as a pretext for two wars of aggression against the Iranian people. Furthermore, we have already suffered illegal attacks during nuclear negotiations. This is why we have decided, responsibly and wisely, to prioritize an urgent issue for all of us, ending the war on all fronts, including Lebanon.
0: Iran has also rejected Trump's claim that reopening the Strait of Hormuz is part of the proposed agreement. And that's a line Trump specifies in his post, which is clearly being negated by the Iranian side. Iranian media reports say that Tehran has agreed to allow the number of ships passing through Hormuz to pre-war levels, but it would continue to exercise control over the strategic waterway. Now, as the two sides inched closer to a peace deal, Strait of Hormuz still remains a point where both sides are giving differing statements. In the midst of this, Pakistani Army Chief Asim Munir met Iranian President Masoud Pezeshkian. Speaking during the meeting with Munir, Pezeshkian said that Iran is seeking to restore its legitimate rights in talks with the United States, but past experiences of negotiating with the Americans have led Tehran to proceed with extreme caution. Earlier, Munir had met Foreign Minister Araghchi and Parliament Speaker Mohammad Baqir Ghalibaf in Tehran, and reports say that Munir carried U.S. messages to Tehran, including a threat to resume the war if a deal was not reached. All right, let's shift focus now to the U.S. The gunman who opened fire on Secret Service officers outside the White House has died after being shot. U.S. Secret Service, in a statement on social media, they've said this, that the person approached the checkpoint at 17th Street and Pennsylvania Avenue near the White House. He pulled a gun out of his bag and started shooting at the officers. Officers returned fire, striking the suspect, who was transported to an area hospital where he later died. A bystander was also shot during this exchange of fire. This is as per the agency. However, it did not provide the victim's condition.
2: That President Trump has said a deal is close, only for the two sides to remain far apart. President Trump has said a deal.
0: And this was the exact moment, and you can hear the gunshots in the background of the shooting. In the video, you can see ABC News correspondent Selena Wang recording a video for social media as the gunfire breaks out. You can hear multiple gunshots, capturing the sounds of the shots as she dives to the ground along with her camera person.
2: Far apart.
3: Down!
0: Journalists who were on the White House North Lawn at the time said that they were ordered to run and take shelter in the press briefing room. Law enforcement swarmed the area near White House after the shots were fired. And earlier, the U.S. Secret Service said that it was investigating the incident. Kash Patel, who is the director of the Federal Bureau of Investigation, FBI, said FBI is on the scene and is supporting Secret Service responding to the incident. He also said that the public will soon be updated. A law enforcement official who spoke to AP on the condition of anonymity said that the suspect was identified as a 21-year-old. And according to District of Columbia court records, Best was arrested in July of 2025 after he attempted to enter a different White House checkpoint without authorization and didn't heed officers' commands to stop, claimed he was Jesus Christ and said that he wanted to be arrested. The United States military has carried out a drill over the Venezuelan capital, Caracas, marking the first military exercise in the South American nation since the U.S. troops attacked the capital and captured President Nicolas Maduro earlier this year and his wife, Celia Flores. This happened on the 3rd of January. The latest exercise, now it has been described by the Venezuelan government as an evacuation drill meant to prepare for possible medical emergencies or natural disasters. The operation involved two MV-22B Osprey aircraft landing near the U.S. Embassy in Caracas, while additional vessels entered Venezuelan waters in the Caribbean Sea. Meanwhile, the U.S. Embassy in Caracas said it remains committed to implementing President Donald Trump's three-phase strategy for Venezuela, with a particular focus on stabilizing the country. The head of the U.S. Southern Command, General Francis Donovan, was also present in Caracas during the exercise. And photos and videos released on social media by the Southern Command showed Donovan meeting U.S. Embassy officials and military personnel at the site of the drill. The drill also sparked a protest attended by supporters of Chavismo, a political ideology that emerged in Venezuela inspired by the ideals of late leader Hugo Chavez, who oppose seeing U.S. forces conducting military exercises in their country. Listen to this.
1: We categorically reject the presence once again of helicopters and U.S. military exercises on our soil. We are militants of Chavismo, activists of Chavismo in each of the communities. And with indignation, we see the U.S. military presence once again in our territory. We, organized here, raise the flag of sovereignty, the flag of dignity, and of the sovereign homeland.
0: The exercise comes amid growing U.S. involvement in Venezuela following political changes earlier in the year. Washington has backed the government of Delcy Rodriguez, which has introduced measures aimed at opening Venezuela's vast oil reserves and mining sectors to American investment and participation.

0: And tens of thousands of Serbian demonstrators descended upon central Belgrade to renew calls for early elections. And that grew out of an anti-corruption movement sparked by a deadly rail station disaster. The marchers had gathered for the rally carrying Serbian flags or ones representing their university faculty. Other people who had traveled from around the world held banners with the names of their towns. The protesters yelled the movement's signature slogan, and that is, "The students are winning." And this was to the sound of drums and whistles. The crowds streamed through the city to Slavia Square. Large banners hanging from trees, t-shirts, badges and stickers, they also bore the same slogan.
1: It should first be resolved to have realistic and fair elections so that there is no stealing or cheating. I'm not saying that only this government does it. There has been stealing for 100 years, and I can no longer reconcile with the fact that someone steals from someone else non-stop. We need to stand in the way of that. These youths are the real thing. We all need to stand by them so that the situation can finally move from the deadlock.
2: We have come to stand by our young people, and we will remain at their side until the very end. We need nothing. We are not looking to occupy positions of power. We ask only for justice, and we want to save this country from these cartels.
0: Later, the rally was disrupted as clashes broke out between demonstrators and police. Masked men threw stones, bottles and firecrackers at police, who responded with tear gas. Following this violence, several people were arrested by authorities as police vehicles kept the crowds away from the presidential and parliament buildings. The Serbian anti-corruption movement stems from a station canopy collapse which occurred in November of 2024 in Novi Sad and claimed 16 lives. Since then, the calls for a transparent investigation into that incident, into what happened,

0: that day will have snowballed into a push for early polls, with the protests having passed off peacefully for the most part. Some have been marred by clashes in recent months, with several protesters saying that they were attacked by masked government supporters. On Friday, the Council of Europe's Human Rights Commissioner warned that Serbia's rights situation had worsened, citing attacks on activists and journalists. Now, the students leading this movement, they hope that Saturday's demonstration will relaunch their campaign to push nationalist President Vucic to call early elections. Vucic, who regularly raises the issue, suggested on Thursday that they could take place in autumn. And a major chemical emergency is unfolding in Southern California, where tens of thousands of residents have been forced to evacuate after a massive toxic chemical tank began leaking and heating up. Firefighters now warn that the tank could explode at any moment, sending dangerous fumes into the air. Authorities say that the temperature inside the tank is rising by nearly 1 degree every hour. Panic and uncertainty spreading across California's Orange County as emergency crews race against time to prevent a potentially catastrophic chemical explosion in the city of Garden Grove. Around 40,000 residents have been evacuated after a giant storage tank containing 7,000 gallons of toxic chemicals began leaking fumes into the air. Officials say that the tank holds methyl methacrylate, a highly flammable liquid chemical commonly used to make plastics, acrylic glass, paints, and industrial materials used in aerospace manufacturing. Firefighters say that the chemical is dangerous because it can easily catch fire and gives off explosive vapors when heated. Now, here's what happens. As the liquid inside the tank gets hotter, it releases more gas pressure. If that pressure becomes too high, the tank could rupture or even explode, much like an overheated pressure cooker with no way to release the steam being generated inside. Authorities say that the tank's temperature has now climbed to 90 degrees Fahrenheit, and that is up from 77 degrees just a day earlier, and it continues to rise steadily. Emergency crews have been spraying water on the tank in an attempt to cool it down, while specialized response teams work overnight to reduce what officials describe as the explosive potential. Fire officials say that nearby chemical tanks are also at risk if the main tank explodes, raising fears of a chain reaction.
1: There are literally two options left remaining. One, the tank fails and spills a total of about 6,000 to 7,000 gallons of very bad chemicals into the parking lot in that area. Or two, the tank goes into a thermal runaway and blows up, affecting the tanks that are around them that have fuel or the chemicals in them as well. Most importantly, right now, there is no active gas leak, no plume in the area. We are setting up these evacuations in preparation for these two options. It fails or it blows up. Please follow our requests and orders for evacuations.
0: Health experts warn that exposure to methyl methacrylate vapor can irritate eyes, skin, and lungs, and prolonged exposure may even cause breathing difficulties and neurological symptoms. Containment barriers are also being built to stop any leaked chemicals from reaching storm drains and waterways connected to the Pacific Ocean. Authorities say that no injuries have been reported so far, and residents who evacuated remain out of danger as long as they stay outside the exclusion zone. But firefighters warn that the situation remains extremely volatile. As crews continue searching for a way to stabilize the tank before disaster strikes, officials say emergency plans are also being prepared in case the tank fails or explodes. Investigators are still trying to determine what caused the leak in the first place. And authorities in China have revised the death toll from the Shanxi coal mine explosion down to 82. And this is a downward revision from the earlier higher estimates provided in the immediate aftermath of the explosion. The incident is China's biggest mining disaster in 17 years. According to state media, the explosion took place at Liu Shenyu coal mine in Shanxi province. And at that time of the blast, 247 miners were working underground. Rescue operations involved more than 400 personnel. The mine's steep 30-degree entrance slope made rescue efforts extremely difficult. Footage from

0: state broadcaster, CCTV shows ambulances and specialized mine rescue vehicles at the site. The cause of the explosion remains under investigation, and this is one of the deadliest mining accidents in recent years, highlighting ongoing safety challenges in Shaanxi, China's largest coal-producing province. Meanwhile, President Xi Jinping called for authorities to spare no effort in treating the injured. According to Xinhua, Xi ordered a thorough investigation into the cause of the accident and even strict accountability in accordance with the law. And a major rescue operation is underway in the Philippines after a building under construction collapsed near the capital, Manila. Authorities fear several workers may still be trapped beneath massive slabs of concrete and twisted metal debris. Emergency crews in the Philippines are racing against time after a 9-story building under construction collapsed in Angeles City, around 80 kilometers north of Manila. Officials say that the unfinished concrete structure gave way in the early hours of Sunday morning, trapping workers under piles of rubble. Rescue teams say walls and scaffoldings, they suddenly buckled, sending huge chunks of concrete crashing down onto the site and nearby structures. Authorities fear at least 19 people may still be missing. Initial reports suggest 24 people have been pulled out alive from the rubble, while two others were rescued from a nearby apartment-style hotel damaged in the same collapse. Authorities say all those rescued are currently in stable condition, and the cause of the collapse remains unclear, and an investigation has been launched. Bob Dylan, a Nobel laureate, cultural icon, and undisputed poet of rock and roll, turns 85 today. Yet, rather than resting on the laurels of a 6-decade career that revolutionized modern music, at least rock music, Dylan is doing what he has always done, packing up his gear and hitting the road. There's more in this next report. This is the one we'll be winding up with. Short break after that. Stay with us. This is Beyond. I'm Shivan.
1: In a decade defined by noise and revolution, one voice cut through the static. Armed with just an acoustic guitar, Bob Dylan asked the questions that would echo through history.

down before you call him a man? How many seas must a white dove sail before she sleeps in the sand? Yes, and how many times must the cannonballs fly before they're forever banned? With these words, a poet from Minnesota captured the restless soul of the 1960s and gave the world an anthem that still blows in the wind today. At 85, the award-winning music icon is in the midst of a massive Rough and Rowdy Ways tour. And according to reports, the ongoing spectacle, along with the decades-long live performance framework that precedes it, is generating millions of dollars. But apart from being a commercially successful star, Dylan's tour proves that his artistic spirit remains completely untamed. His current lineup of shows tells the story of an artist refusing to let his own work stay the same. Dylan surprised audiences by completely revamping his stage setup. He ditched the grand piano and opted for a smaller, center stage keyboard and instructed his band to trade their electric guitars for acoustic ones. The stripped-back, acoustic-driven arrangements have breathed new life into his set lists, giving the music an intimate, conversational quality. Even now, Dylan remains a master of keeping his audiences on their toes. His penchant for rewriting his own classics continues. Just when audiences think that they know the set list, Dylan throws a curveball. The veteran music icon will now launch a massive summer leg starting the 4th of June in Troutdale, Oregon. He will be joined on the road by a rotating cast of heavy hitters. For some music lovers, to measure Dylan's legacy is to measure the evolution of popular music itself.

Emerging from the Greenwich Village folk scene in the early 1960s, he single-handedly expanded the parameters of what a pop song could say. From the protest anthems that defined the civil rights and anti-war movements, Dylan's catalogue is the great American songbook of the late 20th century. However, his relevance is not confined to the past. His 2020 album, Rough and Rowdy Ways, was universally hailed as a late career masterpiece. And the songs from that album continue to form the backbone of his ongoing tour. Among his many achievements, Dylan is the only musician to win the Nobel Prize in Literature. He's a recipient of an Academy Award, a Pulitzer Prize citation, and countless Grammys. Yet, the true measure of his legacy might be found on the wooden stages of theaters and amphitheaters across the American Midwest and beyond. While most of his peers have either retired or passed on, Bob Dylan remains on his never-ending tour. Bureau Report, Leon, World is One.

0: This is our brand new edition of South India, a daily dynamic show that will capture the pulse of the southern Indian state.
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2: From the bustling trading floors of Wall Street to the vibrant exchanges of Asian stock markets, WEON breaks it down for you to make sense of what's happening as we reveal the key factors behind events, strategic battles, and the game-changing business decisions that shape the world. We bring you all of this and more on World Business Watch.
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World Business Watch. Let's begin with the headlines. India's trade minister will visit Canada from May 25th to 27th for advanced free trade agreement negotiations and meet Prime Minister Mark Carney. The talks aim to boost economic ties, bilateral trade, and revive momentum in relations after recent diplomatic tensions. The key U.S. inflation gauge, closely watched by the Federal Reserve, is expected to rise further, close to 4%, as war-driven energy costs and tariffs push prices higher. Economists warn persistent inflation could delay interest rate cuts and even revive discussions of future hikes. Bangladesh's central bank launches a $5 billion refinancing fund to stimulate economic growth, support industries and businesses, and ease liquidity pressures. The initiative aims to boost investment and strengthen recovery amid slowing growth and financial challenges. Bitcoin rose to nearly $77,000 after U.S. President Donald Trump announced a largely negotiated peace agreement with Iran, boosting risk sentiment across markets. The move lifted crypto prices as investors reacted to easing geopolitical tensions. NVIDIA CEO Jensen Huang said that its $200 billion CPU market forecast includes China, signaling continued demand despite U.S.-China tensions. He noted CPUs are gaining importance as agentic AI expands demand beyond GPUs used for training large AI models. Well, coming up on World Business Watch today, despite record equity inflows and surging yuan, China's economy is showing signs of strain as weak consumer spending and labor market pressures slow growth momentum. With the property crisis deepening and consumer confidence remaining fragile, analysts say China's recovery path is becoming increasingly uneven. Stay tuned for more on this. Now, SpaceX has filed its IPO prospectus. The company is targeting what could be the largest IPO in history with a potential valuation of $1.75 trillion and hopes of raising around $75 billion. And for context, that would put SpaceX alongside Apple, Microsoft, and NVIDIA as one of the world's most valuable companies. But beyond the money, the filing tells us exactly where SpaceX is headed. Follow the money, and it leads to Starlink. SpaceX's connectivity segment, driven primarily by Starlink, generated over $11 billion in revenue in 2025, growing nearly 50% year-on-year. The service now has over 10 million subscribers worldwide. Projections suggest Starlink could account for more than 70% of company revenue by 2026, and this is no longer just a rocket company. It is a global telecom giant. But for the big vision, Starship, SpaceX spent roughly $3 billion on Starship research and development in 2025 alone. The company expects Starship to begin orbital payload deliveries in the second half of this year. Now, if that works, it changes everything. The company claims Starship could reduce the cost of reaching orbit by 99% or more compared with older launch systems. The filing also puts Mars more firmly on the table. Starship is expected to eventually carry next-generation Starlink satellites, support lunar and Mars missions, and potentially launch space-based AI data centers. The filing also revived ideas around point-to-point travel on Earth using rockets, orbital manufacturing, space tourism, and asteroid mining. But there are risks. SpaceX lost nearly $4.9 billion in 2025 of revenue, more than $18 billion. Much of that is tied to xAI, Elon Musk's artificial intelligence company, now merged into SpaceX. SpaceX directed around 60% of its capital spending in 2025 to the AI division, roughly $20 billion, yet that division

division lost billions and grew revenue by only about 22%. The bottom line is that SpaceX is betting on rockets, satellites, and AI all at once. Now, the IPO will fund that bet, and whether it pays off is a question the world is now watching.

0: monthly intake on record, and a sharp rebound comes after two straight months of outflows in February and March. And so far this year, overseas investors have pumped nearly $72 billion into Chinese markets. The rally has been largely driven by strong investor interest in Chinese technology and AI-linked companies, and the fresh wave of buying pushed the stock index up 8% in April, with benchmark extending gains further in May. Well, analysts say investors are shifting focus back towards growth sectors after months of weak sentiment around China's economy and property market. The rebound also reflects improving market sentiment after geopolitical tensions triggered sell-offs across global markets. Emerging markets, including India and Indonesia, have seen record outflows in recent months. Investors appear to be looking past short-term uncertainty and repositioning for long-term opportunities in Chinese equities, particularly in technology-driven sectors. The latest inflow data suggests global appetite for China exposure is strengthening once again, even as concerns around trade tensions, economic recovery, and global growth continue to linger. Despite record equity inflows and a surging yuan, China's economy is showing signs of strain as weak consumer spending and labor market pressures slow growth momentum. With the property crisis deepening and consumer confidence remaining fragile, analysts say China's recovery path is becoming increasingly uneven. Take a look at our next report for more on this.
1: China's economic recovery is showing fresh signs of weakness, with consumer spending slowing sharply in April. Retail sales rose just 0.2% year-on-year, the weakest pace since late 2022, and far below market expectation. The disappointing data has prompted HSBC to slash its 2026 retail sales growth forecast for China from 5.2% earlier to 2.8%. The country's broader economic indicators also weakened in April. Industrial output growth slowed to 4.1%, while fixed asset investment contracted 1.6% in the first 4 months of the year. Property investment plunged nearly 14%, highlighting continued stress in the housing sector, once a key driver of China's growth story. The slowdown in China's domestic demand comes even as exports remain resilient. Chinese exports surged more than 14% in April as overseas buyers accelerated orders amid fears of higher global costs linked to the Iran war. But economists say export strength alone is not enough to offset weakness at home. Analysts say youth unemployment remains elevated, while concerns over artificial intelligence replacing jobs are adding to uncertainty. The property downturn has also triggered job losses across construction and related industries. Meanwhile, China's home prices continued to decline in April, extending a years-long slump in the real estate market. Despite government support measures, economists say a broader recovery in housing will take time and likely require additional policy stimulus. Chinese officials say volatility in energy markets and supply chain disruptions linked to the Iran war are clouding the global recovery and adding uncertainty to domestic growth. Refinery output in China fell nearly 6% in April, while higher commodity prices pushed factory gate inflation to a three-year high.
2: From January to April, the national economy maintained a trend of steady progress and high-quality development advanced solidly. However, it should also be noted that the external environment remains complex and volatile. Domestic demand remains relatively weak, some enterprises face operating difficulties, and the foundation for stable and positive economic growth still needs to be consolidated.
1: For now, however, economists expect Beijing to remain cautious on fresh stimulus measures until there are clearer signs of deeper economic deterioration. After posting 5% GDP growth in the first quarter, China's weak April data is raising concerns that momentum in the world's second largest economy may be fading again. Business Bureau, Vion, World is One.
0: In France,

sounding the alarm. Paris is urging countries not to rush into tapping their strategic oil reserves. And what they're saying is that wait and watch before acting. And the warning comes as global energy markets remain on edge. War-related disruptions continue to rattle oil supply chains worldwide, and prices are volatile. The uncertainty is high. French officials say the releasing strategic reserves now could be premature, and they argue that greater clarity on the conflict is needed first. Acting too soon, they warn, could leave countries exposed later. Strategic oil reserves are kept for emergencies. Nations build them up for years over and as a buffer against supply shocks. Tapping theme is a serious step, one that cannot be undone quickly. And France's caution reflects a broader concern. The conflict shows no clear signs of ending soon. Supply disruptions may deepen before they ease. A premature release could drain reserves without solving the underlying problem. Energy analysts are closely watching it, and some agree with France's measured approach, while others say the markets need relief now. The debate is growing sharper by the day. The International Energy Agency has previously coordinated reserve releases among member countries. And the U.S. recently recorded its highest or largest ever single week drawdown from the Strategic Petroleum Reserve, releasing 9.9 million barrels of oil. And this massive withdrawal drove total SPR volumes down to approximately 374 million barrels, which is the lowest level recorded in about 2 years. But France appears to be applying the brakes, and Paris wants allies to think carefully before acting collectively. Energy security has jumped to the top of every government agenda. The coming weeks will be critical. How long the conflict lasts and how badly it disrupts supply will determine the next move. Paris is playing the long game, and it is asking the rest of the world to do the same.

0: Well, India's vending revolution is no longer just about snacks. From AI-powered kiosks and personal care items to autonomous retail inside offices and apartments, Dalchini is betting big on instant commerce. It's called Cinnamon. And on this edition of Big Business Bet, Dalchini Technologies, of course, co-founder Prerna Kalra shares if smart vending can scale profitably while taking on quick commerce giants in the race for convenience. Here's a report.
1: Probably grabbed a packet of chips, cold drink, or perhaps a 99 rupees meal from a smart vending machine, say in your education institute, metro station, office, or an apartment complex maybe. But who is behind this fast-growing vending commerce segment? On this edition of Big Business Bet, we speak with Ms. Prerna Kalra of Dalchini Technologies to understand how smart kiosks, AI, and instant retail are reshaping how Indian consumers shop and eat.
2: We have a target of 11,000 vending machines this year, but that is something that is easily achievable because we feel, and based on the data that we have, there are still about 20 lakh plus location that we have identified that can be possible location for keeping these vending machines, because we are not just targeting the office goers, the corporate white collar worker, but we are targeting the entire workforce, be it MSME segment. Today, if I talk about in any industry, be it automobiles, pharma, right, consulting, textiles, in all of these industries, we find that there is a consumer need. People want quick commerce. Beyond food, the categories that we look into, definitely the first and most growing, fastest growing category is actually personal care products. Which includes beauty, hygiene, cosmetics, everything. These are growing because these are also last minute need that the consumer may have, right? You may be just out of your gym and you may want a spray of perfume. That's a need. Consumers are identifying that need and Dalchini is trying to fulfill that. You may be out of your sanitary napkins or panty liners, right? And you are in office. Well, how do you solve it? Dalchini is bringing that to you immediately. And for all these small needs, consumer is not willing to pay 20, 30 rupees or delivery cost just for one small unit that they want to buy. Our biggest growth in last year also came from tier 2 and tier 3 cities. Right. And you would not even have heard of names of cities like Jharsuguda, Tikri, Sambalpur, Vapi, Kutch. We are even there at Bhuj, at a wind plant which is about 5 kilometers from border, right? We are there in a refinery in Guwahati, right? We are there in a boys hostel in Kashipur in Uttarakhand, right? So if you look at the breadth of locations that we cater to today, right, I think we've already arrived in tier 2, tier 3 cities. The tier 2, tier 3 consumer is already demanding. I would say a lot of companies have asked us from countries like Africa, Pakistan, Middle East, right? They have already approached us looking at the kind of feedback, the kind of reviews that they hear about our product. And the way, and I would say one very important aspect of our business that we are able to offer 6 meals a day combination from our vending machine, right? We would want to go to for an IPO once we are at a 1,000 crore run rate, because that is what we have set as a target internally, that in next 2 to 3 years we achieve that run rate number and then plan for an IPO. Today about 35% of our vending machines are actually deployed in such factory complexes, MSME as a segment. They will never be going on work from home because they are the ones who work on the workshops, right? They need to be there at their offices, at their workplaces to be able to perform their duties, right? So I think, yes, a segment of them would go work from home. But what I see even then, right, that when people go for any such kind of work from home, right, even in corporate offices, the demand increases. Right, it may temporarily go up and down for 1 or 2 days, but the days when the consumers are there, it only increases the demands on those days.
0: Now, Russia is increasingly turning to its gold reserves to raise cash as pressure on public finances intensifies. And according to reports, the Bank of Russia has sold nearly 22 tons of gold so far in 2026, equivalent to around 900,000 ounces. At average gold prices of roughly $4,800 per ounce during the January to April period. And those sales are estimated to have generated close to $4.3 billion. Russia's gold holdings have now fallen to their lowest level since April 2022. April also marked the fourth consecutive month of declining reserves, the steepest monthly drop in more than two decades. The gold sales comes as Russia's fiscal pressures continue to mount. The country's budget deficit widened to roughly $61 billion by the end of March 2026. Lower oil and gas revenues have reduced inflows into government coffers, while sanction waivers have temporarily lifted oil revenues. Military spending linked to the war in Ukraine continues to rise. That is to bridge the funding gap. Russia's finance ministry has been liquidating assets from the National Wealth Fund. Now, sales on behalf of the sovereign fund reportedly began in late 2025 and have accelerated this year. The shift marks a major reversal for Russia, which spent years building one of the world's largest gold stockpiles. Russia still retains significant gold reserves, but analysts say the recent decline represents the sharpest reduction in holdings since 2002. The sell-off also highlights how even one of the world's largest sovereign gold holders is increasingly being forced to monetize reserves to maintain fiscal stability. The Trump administration has announced a major shift in America's green card process. And under the new policy guidance issued by U.S. Citizenship and Immigration Services, many foreign nationals currently living on temporary visas may now be required to leave the country and complete their green card process from their home nation. And for decades, applicants on H-1B work visas, F-1 student visas, dependent visas, and even individuals married to U.S. citizens were often allowed to apply for permanent residency through what is known as adjustment of status. But the administration says temporary visas were never intended to become a direct pathway to permanent residency. The new guidance says only applicants facing extraordinary circumstances may be allowed to remain in the U.S. while their green card applications are processed. Officers will decide who qualifies under those exceptions. Now, the move has triggered concern among

Immigration lawyers and legal immigrants, especially Indian professionals waiting in long employment-based green card backlogs. Experts estimate nearly 6 lakh people already inside the U.S. apply for green cards every year. While more than 1.2 million legal immigrants are currently stuck in long waiting queues, and Indian H-1B professionals are expected to be among the hardest hit because Indians dominate the U.S. tech visa system and face some of the world's longest green card wait times. Immigration attorneys say applicants may now have to return to India for consular processing, even after spending years living and working in America. And there are also concerns for international students on F-1 visas. And these, since the F-1 category is not considered a dual intent visa, officers could scrutinize whether students originally intended to immigrate permanently when they entered the U.S. Legal experts say the memo does not officially change U.S. immigration law, but it significantly changes how immigration officers could use their discretion while reviewing green card applications. Now, critics argue the policy could create long delays, legal uncertainty, and even family separations if applicants are forced to leave the country. Humanitarian organizations warn that applicants from conflict-hit countries may face even greater problems because some U.S. embassies abroad remain shut or offer limited services. Immigration attorneys also expect the policy to face core challenges, arguing that adjustment of status has been a long-established practice. At the same time, some experts say long-term immigrants with deep family and economic ties to the United States may still have a stronger case under the administration's equities consideration for now. However, the lack of clarity over implementation has left thousands of visa holders, students, and skilled workers waiting for answers about their future in America. Now, the economic fallout of the Iran war is beginning to ripple across developing economies. And according to an internal bank document reviewed by Reuters, 27 countries have moved to activate crisis financing instruments that would allow them to quickly access funds from existing World Bank programs. Now, the document does not disclose the names of all the countries or the amount of money being sought, but it highlights growing concerns over rising fuel prices, disrupted supply chains, and shortages of key commodities. The conflict has also affected global fertilizer shipments, raising fears of higher food production costs and inflation across vulnerable economies. Officials in Kenya and Iraq have already confirmed they are seeking rapid financial assistance from the World Bank. Kenya is dealing with the impact of higher fuel prices, while Iraq is facing a sharp drop in oil revenues linked to global market disruptions. The World Bank says 101 countries currently have access to some form of pre-arranged crisis financing, including 54 nations eligible under its rapid response option. And that mechanism allows countries to access up to 10% of undisbursed World Bank financing during emergencies. The World Bank President Ajay Banga has recently said the lenders' crisis toolkit could unblock about $20 to $25 billion in immediate support, with the potential to scale up to nearly $100 billion over time. The International Monetary Fund had earlier estimated that up to a dozen countries could seek between $20 and $50 billion in near-term support. However, officials say many governments remain in a wait-and-see mode as uncertainty around the conflict continues. Analysts also note that several countries appear more willing to approach the World Bank instead of the IMF, largely because IMF lending programs are often tied to austerity measures. Economists warn that such conditions could intensify social and political tensions in already fragile economies. All right, with that, we call a wrap to World Business Watch. News and updates from across the world will continue on the other side of a short break. You're watching Beyond World is Fun. Please stay tuned.

where darkness hides behind every corner. Where the truth is stranger than fiction. A show that dives deep into the stories which shock and mystify the victims, the accused.

0: and the sinister float. Prime Crime is your front row seat to darkness.
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0: From the bustling trading floors of Wall Street to the vibrant exchanges of Asian stock markets, WEON breaks it down for you to make sense of what's happening. As we reveal the key factors behind events, strategic battles, and the game-changing business decisions that shape the world. We bring you all of this and more on World Business Watch.
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Welcome back. You're watching Beyond World is One. I'm Shivan Chandra. Let's start with the headlines. People take shelter inside a metro station in Kiev during a Russian missile and drone attack after Moscow threatened retaliation for strikes in Russian-occupied Luhansk region.

California firefighters warn tank of toxic chemicals is heating up, adding to fears of a catastrophic explosion that has already forced tens of thousands of Californians to evacuate.

Police detained four people at an airport in Spain following clashes that broke out after activists from a Gaza-bound flotilla returned home.

0: Emergency rescuers in northern China undertake major operation to find two people still missing after a gas explosion at a coal mine that killed at least 82. Nineteen people fear trapped as an under-construction building collapses in the Philippines. Search and rescue operations underway. U.S. military conducts drill over Venezuelan capital Caracas, marking its first military exercise in the South American nation since Nicolas Maduro's capture earlier this year. Bitcoin rose to nearly $77,000 after U.S. President Trump announced a largely negotiated peace agreement with Iran, boosting risk sentiment across markets. The move lifted crypto prices as investors reacted to easing geopolitical tensions. Now, top focus at this hour. The gunman who opened fire on Secret Service officers outside the White House has died after being shot. U.S. Secret Service, in a statement on social media, said that the person approached the checkpoint at 17th Street and Pennsylvania Avenue near the White House, pulled a gun out of his bag and started shooting at the officers. The officers returned fire, striking the suspect, who was transported to an area hospital where he later died. A bystander was also shot during the exchange of fire. However, there's no update on the victim's condition.
1: President Trump has said a deal is close, only for the two sides to remain far apart.
0: Well, this was the exact moment of the shooting, which was captured on camera. In the video, you can see ABC News correspondent Selena Wang recording a video for social media as the gunfire breaks out, capturing the sounds of the shots as she dives to the ground.
2: Wing of the White House. I'm with Emma.
3: Okay,
0: And journalists who were on the White House North Lawn at the time said that they were ordered to run and take shelter in the press briefing room.
2: Wing of the White House. I'm with Emma.
0: Law enforcement swarmed the area near the White House after shots were fired. Earlier, the U.S. Secret Service said that it was investigating the incident. Kash Patel, director of the FBI, said that FBI is on the scene and is supporting Secret Service responding to the incident. In a post on social media, he said that the public will soon be updated. A law enforcement official who spoke to AP on the condition of anonymity said that the suspect was identified as a 21-year-old Nasir Best, according to District of Columbia court records. Best was arrested earlier in July of 2025 after he attempted to enter a different White House checkpoint without authorization and didn't heed officers' commands to stop, claimed he was Jesus Christ, and said that he wanted to be arrested.

0: Donald Trump has said that a deal with Iran has been largely negotiated, with the proposal including opening the crucial Strait of Hormuz. In a post, Trump wrote that the agreement was subject to finalization between the two sides and other countries involved in the mediation process. Trump added that the final aspects of the deal are under discussion and will be announced shortly. According to Trump, leaders from several Gulf countries, including Saudi Arabia, UAE, Qatar, Egypt, Jordan, Bahrain, they all joined a call to discuss this deal. And separately, Trump said that he also spoke to Israeli Prime Minister Netanyahu. On the Iranian side, Foreign Ministry spokesperson Ismail Baghaei said that Tehran is in the final stages of finalizing a memorandum of understanding with the U.S. Speaking to Iranian media, Baghaei expressed hope that a final agreement could be concluded within 30 to 60 days.
1: Our intention has been to draft a memorandum of understanding first, like a framework agreement containing 14 points. We want this to include the main issues required for ending the imposed war and other issues of essential importance to us. Then, over a reasonable time span, between 30 to 60 days, details are discussed and ultimately a final agreement is reached. We are at the stage of finalizing this memorandum of understanding.
0: But further, Baghaei said that Iran's nuclear program is not part of the current discussions. Instead, Tehran is prioritizing ending the war on all fronts, including Lebanon.
1: At this stage, we will not discuss the details of the nuclear issue. We know that our nuclear issue has served as a pretext for two wars of aggression against the Iranian people. Furthermore, we have already suffered illegal attacks during nuclear negotiations. This is why we have decided, responsibly and wisely, to prioritize an urgent issue for all of us, ending the war on all fronts, including Lebanon.
0: Now, Iran has also rejected Trump's claim that reopening the Strait of Hormuz is part of the proposed agreement. Iranian media reports say that Tehran has agreed to allow the number of ships passing through Hormuz to pre-war levels, but it would continue to exercise control over the strategic waterway. As the two sides inched closer to a peace deal, Pakistan Army Chief Asim Munir met Iranian President Masoud Pezeshkian. Speaking during this meeting with Munir, Pezeshkian said that Iran is seeking to restore its legitimate rights in talks with the U.S., but past experiences of negotiating with the Americans have made Tehran proceed with extreme caution. Earlier, Munir had met Foreign Minister of Iran, Araghchi, and Parliament Speaker Mohammad Bakir Ghalibaf. That meeting took place in Tehran. Reports say that Munir carried U.S. messages to Tehran, including a threat to resume the war if a deal was not reached. And it's day two of U.S. Secretary of State Marco Rubio's India visit. Today, Rubio is slated to hold talks with India's External Affairs Minister Dr. S. Jaishankar in New Delhi. The two sides are expected to discuss the developments in the Iran war, its economic impact, especially on energy supplies, and the recent strain in ties due to U.S. tariffs on India. Rubio and Jaishankar will then address the press. Later in the evening, Rubio will participate in the 250th U.S. Independence Day reception in New Delhi. Earlier, Rubio met Prime Minister Modi at Seva Tirth in New Delhi. According to a statement by the Prime Minister's office, Rubio briefed Modi on the sustained progress in India-U.S. bilateral cooperation, also shared U.S. perspective on various regional and global issues, including the situation in West Asia caused by the U.S.-Israeli war on Iran. Rubio also extended an invitation on Trump's behalf, inviting Prime Minister Modi to visit the White House soon.
2: It is this relationship between our two countries is at the cornerstone of our approach to the Indo-Pacific. It is the relationship between the president and the prime minister. It's a personal relationship that dates back to the first administration when the president had a chance to visit here, and it has carried over into this second administration, and you can just see the connection between them, and I think that's incredibly important. It is.
0: On Monday, Rubio will head to the cities of Jaipur and Agra. In Agra, he will tour the Taj Mahal, while his stop in Jaipur would feature a sightseeing of the city's royal heritage, palaces and vibrant markets. On Tuesday, Rubio will attend the high-stakes Quad Foreign Ministers Summit, where India, US, Japan and Australia

0: are expected to discuss Indo-Pacific security and regional cooperation. And the United States military has carried out a drill over the Venezuelan capital, Caracas, marking the first military exercise in the South American nation since U.S. troops attacked the capital and captured former President Nicolas Maduro and his wife Celia Flores on the 3rd of January. The latest exercise taking place now, it was described by the Venezuelan government as an evacuation drill meant to prepare for possible medical emergencies or natural disasters. But the operation, it involved two MV-22B Osprey aircraft landing near the U.S. Embassy in Caracas, while additional vessels entered Venezuelan waters in the Caribbean Sea. Meanwhile, the U.S. Embassy in Caracas said it remains committed to implementing President Trump's three-phase strategy for Venezuela with a particular focus on stabilizing the country. The head of the U.S. Southern Command, General Francis Donovan, was also present in Caracas during this exercise. Photos and videos released on social media by the Southern Command show Donovan meeting U.S. Embassy officials and military personnel at the site of the drill. Now, the drill also sparked a protest attended by supporters of Chavismo, a political ideology that emerged in Venezuela, inspired by the ideals of Hugo Chavez, who opposed seeing U.S. forces conducting military exercises in Venezuela.
1: We categorically reject the presence once again of helicopters and U.S. military exercises on our soil. We are militants of Chavismo, activists of Chavismo in each of the communities. And with indignation, we see the U.S. military presence once again in our territory. We, organized here, raise the flag of sovereignty, the flag of dignity, and of the sovereign homeland.
0: Well, the exercise comes amid growing U.S. involvement in Venezuela following political changes earlier in the year. Washington had backed the government of Delcy Rodriguez, which has introduced measures aimed at opening Venezuela's vast oil reserves and mining sectors to American investment and participation.

Ukrainian authorities have reported mass ballistic missile attack on Kyiv. This happened this morning, with eyewitnesses suggesting heavy explosions after Russia threatened retaliation for Ukrainian strikes in the east. A residential building located close to the government district shook from the explosions as dozens of people took shelter in an underground metro station in central Kyiv. The head of Kyiv City Military Administration wrote on Telegram that at least four locations affected by the attack, with preliminary reports of fires and damage to residential buildings. The attack comes as Ukrainian President Zelensky had warned that Russia was preparing to launch the Oreshnik ballistic missile in a bid to target Ukraine. Citing the intelligence received from the US and Europe, Zelensky said that there were signs of preparation for a combined strike on Ukrainian territory, including Oreshnik intermediate range missiles. Then on the other hand, Ukraine has said that its drone struck Russia's Cheskharis oil terminal located in Krasnodar region. Authorities in the city of Novorossiysk said falling drone debris sparked a fire at an oil terminal, injuring two people. Russia's Astra News outlet said Ukrainian drones struck the oil terminal and depot, a terminus for Russian state-controlled pipeline company Transneft's main oil pipelines in the region. Meanwhile, the death toll from a Ukrainian strike on a college in a Russian-occupied town in eastern Ukraine rose to 18. The strike, dubbed as one of the deadliest Ukrainian drone barrages in months, wounded 42 people in Starobilsk in Luhansk, with some still trapped under the debris. Ukraine has denied targeting civilians, insisting that it had hit a Russian drone unit stationed in the area. But Russian President Vladimir Putin has ordered the army to prepare a response. Amidst the strikes and counter-strikes by the warring sides, Norwegian Prime Minister has admitted that a war is now a possibility as the country shifts to total defense mode in light of its proximity to Russia and the conflict in Ukraine. Norway's civil defense authorities are preparing about 18,600 shelters, enough to protect little less

0: than 50% of the country's population. It is upgrading the Cold War era bunkers, as the idea is not to build costly top-notch shelters, but to provide basic protection against threats like drones. Norway also seeks to reinstate the obligation for new large buildings to be equipped with air raid shelters.
1: Around 75% of local authorities had emergency response councils last year when we issued the report. Now the figure is already 86%, so we expect to have that structure in place within the year. This year, which we have named the Year of Total Defence, we are working to ensure that all levels update their plans so that they include provisions for a wartime scenario, clarify roles and responsibilities, and then we will conduct exercises throughout the year. I løpet av dette året.
0: And tens of thousands of Serbian demonstrators descended upon central Belgrade to renew calls for early elections that grew out of the anti-corruption movement sparked by a deadly rail station disaster that took place in November of 2024. Now, the marchers had gathered for the rally carrying Serbian flags or ones representing their university faculty. Other people who had travelled from around the world held banners with the names of their towns. The protesters yelled the movement's signature slogan, "The students are winning." And this was to the sound of drums and whistles. Crowds streamed through the city to the Slavia Square. Large banners hanging from trees, t-shirts, badges and stickers also bore the slogan.
2: It should first be resolved to have realistic and fair elections so that there is no stealing or cheating. I'm not saying that only this government does it. There has been stealing for 100 years, and I can no longer reconcile with the fact that someone steals from someone else non-stop. We need to stand in the way of that. These youths are the real thing. We all need to stand by them so that the situation can finally move from the deadlock.
3: We have come to stand by our young people and we will remain at their side until the very end. We need nothing. We are not looking to occupy positions of power. We ask only for justice and we want to save this country from these cartels.
0: Later, the rally was disrupted as clashes broke out between demonstrators and police. Masked men threw stones, bottles and firecrackers at police who responded with tear gas. Following the violence, several people were arrested by authorities as police vehicles kept the crowds away from the presidential and parliament buildings. The Serbian anti-corruption movement stems from a station canopy collapse which occurred in November of 2024 in Novi Sad and claimed 16 lives. Since then, the calls for a transparent investigation into what happened have snowballed into a push for early polls. While the protests have passed off peacefully for the most part, some have been marred by clashes in recent months, with several protesters saying that they were attacked by masked government supporters. On Friday, the Council of Europe's Human Rights Commissioner warned that Serbia's rights situation had worsened, citing attacks on activists and journalists alike. The students leading the movement hope that Saturday's demonstration will relaunch their campaign to push nationalist President Vučić to call early elections. Vučić regularly raises the issue, suggested on Thursday that they could take place, the elections could take place in autumn. Now, the Ebola outbreak in Central Africa, it's worsening rapidly, with the death toll in the Democratic Republic of Congo now crossing 200. The World Health Organization has declared the outbreak an international emergency, while neighboring Uganda has confirmed new infections. Health officials are warning that the virus could spread to several more African nations. Authorities in the Democratic Republic of Congo, DRC, say that at least 204 people have died in the latest Ebola outbreak. The Congolese Health Ministry says nearly 870 suspected cases have now been recorded across three provinces. And the World Health Organization has declared the outbreak of the highly contagious disease an international emergency, as I mentioned. The Africa Centers for Disease Control and Prevention has warned that at least 10 countries are now at risk of the virus spreading beyond Congo and Uganda.
4: We have two countries affected, 10 countries high risk, you can see in the map, but all other countries, because they are not bordering the two countries that are affected, we are not calling them at risk for now, but depending on the way the outbreak is moving, we can reconsider this presentation.
0: Officials say high cross-border movement and insecurity in the conflict-hit region are making containment difficult. Uganda has now confirmed 5 Ebola cases since the outbreak was detected earlier in the month. One person has died there so far. The latest confirmed patients include a truck driver, a health worker exposed while treating an infected patient, and a woman from Congo who traveled across the border. Ebola spreads through direct contact with bodily fluids and can cause severe bleeding and organ failure. The current outbreak is centered in eastern Congo's violence-hit provinces of Ituri and South Kivu, where years of armed conflict have weakened health services. Meanwhile, the International Federation of the Red Cross and Red Crescent Societies say 3 of its volunteers in Congo have also died after apparently contracting the virus during humanitarian work. Health experts say that the outbreak involves the rare Bundibuyo strain of Ebola, for which there are currently no approved vaccines or treatments. Congolese Health Minister Samuel Roger Kamba says that authorities need full control of the region to stop the deadly virus from spreading any further. Hollywood stars and creators, they came together at the Television Academy Honours in Los Angeles, where 7 powerful shows and documentaries were recognized for creating social impact and starting important conversations through television. This year's honorees included South Park, Heated Rivalry, Adolescence, Seen and Heard, The History of Black Television, and more. Now, the event celebrated stories that connected with audiences while pushing conversations around culture, around identity and representation forward. Issa Rae, who served as executive producer on Seen and Heard, spoke about why it was important for black creators to tell their story, their own stories, and shape how they are represented on screen. The documentary features voices like Oprah Winfrey, Shonda Rhimes, and Tyler Perry, reflecting on the history and impact of black television.
5: I can't stress the importance. It really comes down to control and being able to dictate how we show up, what stories are told, and I mean that in the best way, because even gatekeepers still feels like it can be oppressive. But I feel like when it comes to telling our own stories, we tend to open the door for everything.
0: Heated Rivalry creator Jacob Tierney also opened up about the growing success of the series. He recalled being unsure about the audience response in the beginning before realizing that the show continued to gain momentum with every new episode release.
6: I mean, there were different steps along the way. I can remember the Friday when the 3rd episode aired, that weekend. As I thought the first weekend, I was like, oh, that's going to be the end of that, and I'll never hear about anybody watching this show again. And then the second weekend when episode 3 aired, I was like, oh, it's just more. And I was like, oh, I think this show's successful, I guess.
0: From documentaries to comedy and drama, the Television Academy Honours once again spotlighted stories that are not just entertaining audiences, but also leaving a meaningful impact beyond the screen. All right, viewers, that's a wrap on this one. Thanks so much for tuning in. Slipping into a short break, stay with us. This is Beyond. I'm Shiva.
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10: From the
7: 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A show that dives deep into the stories which shock and mystify. The victims, the accused, and the sinister float. 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
7: From the bustling trading floors of Wall Street to the vibrant exchanges of Asian stock markets, We On breaks it down for you to make sense of what's happening. 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
7: In-depth coverage of global issues broken down into facts, figures, and simple words. 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

0: Hello and welcome to this edition of World at War. My name is Mohammed Saleh. Ukraine's long-range precision drone strikes targeting Russia's critical infrastructure is slowly changing the nature of this war. While Russia has tried to continue with its steady war of attrition, Ukraine appears to be doing something that is qualitatively different. Wave after wave of long-range Ukrainian drones have effectively either shut down or suspended almost all major central Russian oil refineries. The plan is fairly simple, but executing it is way more complicated. And few had expected that Ukraine will be carrying out these long-range drone attacks with such devastating impact. Even the Russian capital Moscow and the adjoining suburbs have not been spared. In 2026, the Ukrainian President Volodymyr Zelensky has claimed that net-net, Ukraine has managed to claw back as much as about 590 square kilometers of territory. And it is Russia that is now losing land in this war. So has Ukraine slowly but steadily managed to turn the tide of this war? Our next port explores.
1: This is a residential building in Krasnogorsk in the Moscow region. Despite a tightly guarded airspace, Ukrainian drones smashed into the structure, killing at least four people. The Russian air defenses managed to destroy about 81 drones that were headed for Moscow, making it one of the largest such attacks on the capital in over a year. 12 people were injured, mostly near the entrance of Moscow's oil refinery, while three homes were damaged. Russia's largest airport, located in Moscow, had some drone debris fall on it. Through these attacks, Ukraine has signaled that nowhere in Russia is safe and guarded from its ability to strike. But the real damage is being inflicted on Russia's oil refining infrastructure. Virtually all major oil refineries in central Russia have been forced to halt or scale back their fuel output following the Ukrainian drone attacks in recent days. Russia has already introduced a fuel exports ban starting from April until the end of July. The combined capacity of refineries that have either fully or partially halted their operations exceeds 83 million metric tons per year. That is around 238,000 tons per day. That accounts for almost about one quarter of Russia's total refining capacity. The Ukrainian strikes have also targeted pipelines and storage facilities, reducing Russia's oil output, the world's third largest after the US and Saudi Arabia, adding pressure to Moscow's federal budget, where oil and gas taxes account for almost about a quarter of the revenue. Amongst the targeted oil refineries are the Kirishi in western Russia, the Moscow oil refinery, as well as plants in Nizhny Novgorod on the Volga River, Ryazan and Yaroslavl. One of Russia's largest refineries, the Krishi, with a capacity of about 20 million metric tons per year, has been fully shut since the 5th of May.
2: No, the Kremlin does not see such risks. Indeed, production may decline in some areas. This is also due to seasonal maintenance. But overall, the entire fuel balance has been calculated and has the necessary compensation system. As always, our Russian Ministry of Energy is keeping this issue under constant review.
1: For its part, Russia is again demonstrating its nuclear capabilities. On the 21st of May, Russia launched a Yars ballistic missile and a Zircon hypersonic missile as part of missile tests during joint nuclear drills with Belarus. As part of the drills, Russia also displayed a Buray-class nuclear-powered ballistic missile submarine, the IL-38 anti-submarine aircraft, a MiG-31 armed with Kinzhal hypersonic missile, and the RS-24 Yars intercontinental ballistic missiles. According to Russian sources, the nuclear drills are in preparation for any event of enemy aggression.
3: Today, as part of the exercises, we are conducting the first joint training of the Russian and Belarusian armies in the control of strategic and tactical nuclear forces. I have already noted and will emphasize again The use of such weapons, nuclear weapons, is an extreme, exceptional measure to ensure the national security of our states. At the same time, given the growing tensions in the world and the emergence of new threats and risks, our nuclear triad must, as before, serve as a reliable guarantor of the sovereignty of the Union State of Russia and Belarus, ensuring the achievement of strategic deterrence, maintaining nuclear parity, and the balance of power at the global level.
0: But there is a subtle shift that is happening on the ground. It is still too early to say if it is an inflection point in this war. But it is Ukraine that now appears to be dictating the tempo of the war with its long-range precision drones.
4: As I said yesterday, the Russians need to think about their refineries, their oil facilities, their enterprises, and not about how to disrupt the lives of other peoples in Ukraine, Moldova, or any other neighboring country. Today, the activity indicators show that our proactive operations per day are higher than those of the Russians, and this is a very serious result. We will increase all forms of supply for our army, drones, ground robots, shells, all resources to maintain proper protection and our active frontline operations.
0: Donald Trump had berated

0: but its strategic impact is not lost on anyone.
1: This is not a decision that was made on the back of a napkin. I mean, this has been an ongoing process involving other countries as well and the contributions they can make. It's not just our force posture, it's what other countries can contribute as well to come up with something that works for NATO and that's realistic and that allows us to force posture, for example, in a true front conflict. So, but again, this is all technical work that's being done by military people. These are not political decisions.
0: Marco Rubio admits that the decision is not a political one. But what will be interesting to see is the Russian response to the positioning of the US forces ever closer to its territory. A US congressional research report has laid bare the losses suffered by the Americans in the Iran war so far. 42 aircraft were either downed or damaged in a span of 40 days. The very first losses came on the 2nd of March when the Americans claimed that a Kuwaiti Air Force F-18 Hornet had mistakenly shot down three F-15E Strike Eagles over Kuwait. All American pilots managed to eject and were later recovered alive. The shootdown occurred during active combat that included attacks from Iranian aircraft, ballistic missiles and drones. But the Americans explained this incident to be a case of friendly fire. A fourth F-15 fighter jet was shot down over Iran on the 3rd of April, with both crew members recovered in separate search and rescue operations. A KC-135 strato tanker went down over western Iraq on the 12th of March during a refueling sortie, killing all six crew members on board. But the loss, according to the CENTCOM, was not the result of hostile or friendly fire. A second KC-135 that was involved in the same incident managed to land safely at the Ben-Gurion Airport in Israel. The toll on the American tanker fleet grew just 2 days later when the Iranian missiles and drones struck the Prince Sultan Air Base in Saudi Arabia, damaging as many as about five more of the KC-135s on the ground and taking the total tanker losses to seven. But the biggest casualty was this F-35A Lightning stealth fighter jet that took Iranian ground fire on the 19th of March, but still, according to the Americans, managed to return to the base. Now, Iran hit the Prince Sultan Air Base again on the 27th of March, damaging an E-3 Sentry airborne warning and control aircraft. The Congressional Research Report says that the E-3 had been parked on an unprotected taxiway. And then on the 3rd of April, an A-10 Thunderbolt went down after taking enemy fire during a search and rescue mission. The pilot managed to eject and was later recovered safely. American drones, meanwhile, took the heaviest beating, accounting for 25 of the 42 losses. The list includes at least 24 MQ-9 Reaper drones and one MQ-4C Triton that was lost apparently in a mishap that was reported on the 14th of April. For decades, the American fighter jets had dominated the skies of West Asia almost unchallenged. But the Iran war has changed that dynamic. The F-35 is the world's most advanced stealth fighter, and yet the fact that it was spotted over the Iranian skies and then shot out has raised several uncomfortable questions. The MQ-4C Triton is a top-line American drone that costs a staggering $250 million. That is more than the cost of an F-35 and an F-15 fighter jet combined. Donald Trump will be looking at these losses very closely before he makes a decision on whether to restart the Iran war. On the 14th of May, more than 50 boats taking part in the Global Summit Flotilla set sail from Turkey. On board were hundreds of pro-Palestinian activists from dozens of countries bringing some amount of humanitarian aid to the Gaza Strip in their bid to breach the Israeli blockade that has caused severe shortage of food, medicines and other essential supplies. On the 18th of May, the fleet was intercepted in international waters west of Cyprus by armed Israeli naval

0: commandos. A couple of days later, Israel's far-right National Security Minister Itamar Ben-Gvir sparked widespread outrage and an international diplomatic backlash after posting a video where he's seen taunting and even pushing down the detained activists to the ground. The next day, Israel, which has dismissed the activists' action as a PR stunt at the service of Hamas, said that it had deported all foreign activists seized by its forces from the Gaza-bound flotilla. Our next port tells you more.
1: Gaza has been under blockade since 2007, with Israel in control of all entry points into the besieged coastal enclave. Since the start of the Gaza war, sparked by Hamas's October 7, 2023 attack on Israel, the once picturesque enclave has suffered severe shortages of food, medicine and other essential supplies, with Israel halting aid deliveries completely several times. In the latest attempt to breach this Israeli blockade of Gaza, hundreds of activists from more than 40 countries around the world set sail from Turkey on the 14th of May in around 50 vessels under the Global Sumud Flotilla. On Monday morning, about 250 nautical miles from the coast of Gaza, armed Israeli naval commandos intercepted the fleet in international waters west of Cyprus. Israeli Prime Minister Benjamin Netanyahu, lavishing praise on Israel's naval forces for intercepting the Gaza-bound aid flotilla, said that the troops had thwarted a malicious scheme. The pro-Palestinian activists, arrested in international waters and held at Israel's Kibzayit prison in the Negev desert near Gaza, were beaten, tortured and humiliated, leading to an outcry that the treatment they were subjected to wasn't different from what Palestinians experience on a daily basis. Adding insult to injury, Israel's far-right National Security Minister, Itamar Ben-Gvir, on Wednesday, posted a video captioned, "Welcome to Israel," showing himself heckling and taunting activists kneeling with their hands tied behind their backs. An international diplomatic backlash from Italy to Spain and Australia to Canada followed soon after. In a rare instance, he was also criticized at home by Prime Minister Benjamin Netanyahu and Foreign Minister Gideon Saar, as well as by US Ambassador to Israel, Mike Huckabee. The very next day, following global outcry over the treatment of activists in custody, Israel said that it had deported all the foreign activists seized by its forces from the Gaza-bound flotilla. The Gaza flotilla activists, however, returned not just tortured, harassed and humiliated, but each with a tale of harrowing ordeal.
2: "Well, they've beaten us everywhere. It's been worse than in Guantanamo. It's been, well, such humiliation, such beatings that no one can even imagine it. But for Palestine, nothing is too much.
3: Broken ribs, they took my glasses, I can't see. They took my hearing aids, I can't hear.
4: Sorry, what's your name?"
5: Sumud means the future. Sumud means holding the murderous hordes to account. Sumud means, God willing, taking part in even larger organizations in the future. We now have a global organization.
1: Amidst the horrific escalation and violence perpetrated by Israel on these flotilla activists, the resolve and the never-say-die spirit of these battered and bruised activists is a ray of hope.
0: On the 16th of May, the Nigerian army said that in a meticulously planned and highly complex operation in which it worked very closely with the US Africa Command, Abu Bilal al-Minuki, ISIS's global second in command, was killed. A couple of days later, the US Africa Command said that in coordination with the Nigerian government, it had carried out some additional airstrikes against the so-called Islamic State in northeastern Nigeria on the 17th of May. And then on the 19th of May, the Nigerian army said that in recent days, as many as about 175 Islamic State militants had been killed in a series of joint air and ground strikes in the country's northeast. Our next port tells you more.

0: The Federal Republic of Nigeria is plagued with insecurity on multiple fronts, including a 17-year-long Islamist insurgency in its northeast, separatist violence in the southeast, and frequent deadly clashes between farmers and herders in the central region. Since late last year, the Nigerian government has been under pressure from the United States, which has accused it of not doing enough to combat the Islamist militant threat. Hundreds of troops have been deployed by the United States to Nigeria in a bid to support and train the Nigerian troops. On the 16th of May, first the American President, Donald Trump, and then his Nigerian counterpart, Bola Ahmed Tinubu, announced that Abu Bilal al-Minuki, the second in command of ISIS globally, had been killed along with several of his lieutenants in a joint operation conducted by US and Nigerian forces during a strike on his compound in the Lake Chad Basin. The joint operation, carried out under Nigeria's ongoing counterinsurgency initiative, commenced almost immediately at midnight and concluded around 4 a.m. local time on Saturday and was executed with no casualties or loss of assets. According to the U.S. Federal Register, al-Minuki, a Nigerian national, was a specially designated global terrorist by the Biden administration in 2023, and his death dealt a heavy blow to the ranks of the Islamic State. The Nigerian army said that the strike was carried out in Metele in Borno State. It is to be noted that the Borno State has endured an insurgency waged by Boko Haram and its splinter group, Islamic State, West Africa Province, for 17 years that has killed thousands and displaced 2 million people. Continuing the counterinsurgency operation, the US military said 2 days later that Nigeria and the United States carried out fresh strikes on Sunday against Islamic State militants in northeast Nigeria. On Monday, the US Africa Command, in tandem with Nigerian forces, conducted additional kinetic strikes against ISIS in northeastern Nigeria. On Tuesday, the Nigerian Defense Headquarters claimed that in recent days, Nigerian forces, working with the United States, have killed 175 Islamic State militants in a series of joint air and ground strikes in the country's northeast. Reportedly, the joint strikes destroyed checkpoints, weapons caches, logistics hubs, and financing networks. According to Crisis Monitoring Group, armed conflict location and event data, since suffering major setbacks in West Asia, Islamic State has pivoted toward Africa, which accounted for 86% of the group's global activity in the first 3 months of 2026. Will this ongoing campaign by the United States and the Nigerian government to hunt down and destroy the militants finally solve the insecurity problem?
1: Bolivia has been rocked by weeks of widespread protests. Thousands of anti-government protesters have taken to the streets of the capital, La Paz, and other cities to express frustration with Bolivia's right-wing president, Rodrigo Paz's free market reforms. The protests have come amidst the Andean nation's worst economic ordeal in the past four decades, with year-on-year inflation hitting 14% in April. In a bid to quell the protests, President Rodrigo Paz announced reshuffling of his cabinet on the 20th of May. But is it a case of too little, too late? Unexport tells you more.
2: Bolivia is in the midst of one of its worst economic crises in decades. The Andean nation has been besieged by weeks-long anti-government protests that began with strikes early this month and have since grown into a nationwide movement involving labor unions, miners, transport workers, and rural groups. Thousands of furious and frustrated farmers, miners, teachers, workers from other sectors and indigenous communities have been calling for wage increases, economic stability, and an end to the privatization of state-owned companies. The protests, mainly calling for President Rodrigo Paz to resign, intensified Monday as demonstrators swarmed government buildings and a protest

0: leader faced terrorism charges over the unrest. For hours, riot police clashed with protesters. Tear gas shrouded the streets of capital La Paz. Shops were shuttered and supplies ran low due to protest blockades choking routes into the capital city. It is to be noted that conservative Rodrigo Paz assumed the presidency less than 6 months ago, following 2 decades of socialist rule. Soon after assuming office, he scrapped 2-decade-old fuel subsidies that had drained the Treasury's international dollar reserves, but so far has failed to stabilize fuel supplies, angering the working class.
1: The truth is, this government has to go if it doesn't want bloodshed. They have to leave peacefully. In 6 months, they've indebted us too much, and with their decrees, they're trying to manipulate us. People are fed up.
0: While no official arrest tally has been released, reportedly more than 100 protesters have been detained, continuing a wave of protest on Wednesday. Thousands of Bolivians filled the streets of La Paz demanding the president's resignation. A couple of days earlier, the Bolivian Highway Administration had reported at least 32 roadblocks on the country's highways. The blockades have resulted in fuel and food shortages, which have aggravated daily living conditions of families. International concern has been mounting over the unrest, with banks closing branches in La Paz. So, what has been the response of the embattled President Rodrigo Paz? Addressing a news conference on Wednesday, the Bolivian president said that he would reshuffle his ministers in a bid to ease tensions with anti-government protesters.
2: We are forming the Economic and Social Council, where we will invite everyone who wants to participate in government to help build a collaborative government. As you know, we have a series of proposed regulations, but I don't want some ill-intentioned individuals, because these aren't sectors, they're specific groups, specific people, to say tomorrow, when we present the regulations, no, that's meant to privatize, or no, that's meant to raise rates. And on behalf of the government, I would like to announce that we are not only going to reshuffle the cabinet, we must reshuffle a cabinet that is capable of listening. The president cannot be everywhere.
0: While Paz acknowledged frustrations in his remarks on Wednesday, the depiction of the protests as dangerous and anti-democratic by his government hasn't helped matters. Paz also slammed Colombian President Gustavo Petro for recent comments describing the protests as a popular insurrection. Former leftist President Evo Morales, who has been in hiding since 2024 but continues to exert influence over the country's politics, has expressed support for the demonstrations. The Andean nation finds itself at a critical juncture in its history, both economically and politically, and it would only be apt to keep a watch over the next few days.
3: And with that, it's a wrap on this edition of World at War. If you want to reach out to me with any comments, feedback or suggestions, please feel free to do so on the ID that you're seeing on your screens. I'm your host, Mohammed Saleh, and I'll see you again next week.

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2: Campaigns, elections, alliances, controversies, and power play. 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A dedicated show with varied perspectives, expert take, citizens' voices, detailed ground reports, and in-depth coverage from political corridors of the world. This is Race to Power. Only on WeOn.
3: Where darkness hides behind every corner. Where the truth is stranger than fiction. A show that dives deep into the stories which shock and mystify. The victims, the accused, and the sinister plot. Prime Crime is your front row seat to darkness.
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6: 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Climate Tracker on WeOn World is One.
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0: This is our brand new edition of South India, a daily dynamic show that will capture the pulse of the southern Indian state.
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8: From the television.

Welcome back. Thanks for staying with us. You're watching Beyond World is One. I'm Jyotsna Kumar. Let's begin with the headlines. Shopping mall in Kyiv catches fire after Russia pounds Ukraine's capital with a large missile and drone attack, killing one person, wounding 20 others. President Donald Trump says the U.S. and Iran have largely negotiated a deal to reopen the Strait of Hormuz, with final terms still pending after talks with Israeli PM Netanyahu and Gulf leaders.

U.S. President Donald Trump comments on shooting at Secret Service officers outside White House, says the gunman had a violent history and possible obsession with the building.

California firefighters warn tank of toxic chemicals heating up, adding to fears of catastrophic explosion that has already forced tens of thousands of Californians to evacuate.

0: Africa classifies Ebola outbreak in DR Congo and Uganda as a public health emergency of continental security as death toll tops 200. Medical team consisting of four senior doctors of Ames Delhi arrive at Ames Bhopal mortuary to conduct a second autopsy of Twisha Sharma. NVIDIA CEO Jensen Huang said that its $200 billion CPU market forecast includes China, signaling continued demand despite U.S.-China tensions. He noted CPUs are gaining importance as an agentic AI expands demand beyond GPUs used for training large AI models. NASCAR champion Kyle Busch dies at 41 due to severe pneumonia and sepsis. He was expected to compete in the Coca-Cola 600 race in North Carolina this weekend. And it is day two of U.S. Secretary of State Marco Rubio's India visit. And today, Rubio is slated to hold talks with India's External Affairs Minister S. Jaishankar in New Delhi. The two sides are expected to discuss developments in the Iran war, its economic impact, especially on energy supplies, and the recent strain in ties due to U.S. tariffs on India. Well, Rubio and Jaishankar will then address the press, and later in the evening, Rubio will participate in the 250th U.S. Independence Day reception in New Delhi. Earlier, Rubio met Prime Minister Narendra Modi at Seva Teeth in New Delhi. According to a statement by the Prime Minister's office, Rubio briefed Modi on the sustained progress in India-U.S. bilateral cooperation. He also shared a U.S. perspective on various regional and global issues, including the situation in West Asia caused by the U.S.-Israeli war in Iran. Rubio also extended an invitation on Trump's behalf, inviting PM Modi to visit the White House.
1: It is this relationship between our two countries is at the cornerstone of our approach to the Indo-Pacific. It's the relationship between the president and the prime minister. It's a personal relationship that dates back to the first administration when the president had a chance to visit here, and it has carried over into the second administration, and you can just see the connection between them, and I think that's incredibly important. It is.
0: On Monday, Rubio will head to the cities of Jaipur and Agra. In Agra, he will tour the Taj Mahal, while his stop in Jaipur would feature sightseeing of the city's royal heritage palaces and vibrant markets. On Tuesday, Rubio will be attending the high-stakes Quad

0: Foreign Ministers Summit, where India, US, Japan, and Australia are expected to discuss Indo-Pacific security and mutual cooperation. All right, to give us more details on this, we are now being joined live by WEON's Assistant Editor for Foreign Affairs, Sidhan Sibu. He's joining us from New Delhi. Sidhan, of course, now we're looking at the meeting between the External Affairs Minister and, of course, Marco Rubio. What are we expecting to be on the theme, apart from, of course, West Asia seems to be, of course, the leading theme so far?
1: Well, the U.S. Secretary of State Marco Rubio is here in India, and today is a big day as he holds talks with the Indian External Affairs Minister, Dr. S. Jayashankar. Now, on the table will be issues like technology partnership, ICET, and trust-like initiative have created expectations of deepening of India-U.S. technology partnership. The big question is how much U.S. sees India as a trusted technology partner. Also, energy partnership, what will be the outcomes when it comes to long-term energy partnership and also critical minerals as well. For India, focus, of course, will be as to how India engages on energy cooperation, even as the Strait of Hormuz remains choked. But India has increased its import of the American LNG and crude oil. Of course, West Asia will be a dominating factor, even as overnight we have seen how DC has said that there could be possible agreement with Iran, with Donald Trump speaking to several leaders from the West Asian region. But it looks like, as of now, India-US relationship has more thorns than convergences. We have seen the Donald Trump administration basically rubbing the shoulders with those who are involved in terror attacks or supporting cross-border terrorism into India. There's also the big question over essentially how it sees the Indo-Pacific policy. We know that Quad Foreign Ministers meeting is going to take place on Tuesday, but will there be a Quad summit? That's the big question. Last year there was no Quad summit. Will there be a summit this year? Will Donald Trump travel to India? While the American side has extended invitation to the Indian side to travel to United States, the big question is, will Donald Trump travel to India? Because the Indian side has already extended invite to Donald Trump just last year. Now, focus also will be on essentially the war in Europe and other areas, because these conflicts, whether it's West Asia or whether it's the Europe war, it has major impact on the global south with escalation in food, fuel and fertilizer prices.
0: Well, apart from that, Sidhan, of course, we also had the Secretary of State also announcing the America First visa scheduling system. That was something which was, of course, making headlines yesterday. Tell us more about what that is and what are we going to be looking at going forward?
1: Well, yes, consular services is something that is essential part of the India-US relationship. There was announcement yesterday, including opening of a new consular section of the US embassy, where the US Secretary of State Marco Rubio made his comments regarding India-US relationship. But it, again, in this aspect as well, there are more thorns, given the fact that there have been racist comments coming from United States, including the US President Donald Trump endorsing a remark which, of course, is quite negative towards India. I will not dignify that remark by reiterating that remark, but this is something that everyone knows. Also, in terms of the immigration policy, we know that it has not only impacted, of course, illegal immigrants. India has always said that illegal immigrants should be sent back, and they have been sent back to India. But the skilled workers who have gone through legal processes have also been facing challenges as well. So there are, again, as I said, less convergences and more thorns in this relationship today.
0: Sidhan, of course, we'll be waiting and seeing what will be the outcome of the meeting between Secretary of State Marco Rubio and Jayashankar today. And let's see what happens in the Quad Foreign Ministers meet as well. We'll be coming back to you for that. Thank you so much for joining us. And while U.S. President Donald Trump has said that a deal with Iran has been largely negotiated, with the proposal including opening the crucial Strait of Hormuz. In a post on Truth Social, Trump wrote that the agreement was subject to finalization between the two sides and other countries involved in the mediation process. While Trump added that the final aspects of the deal is under discussion and will be announced shortly. On the Iranian side, Foreign Ministry spokesperson Ismail Baghieh has said that Tehran is in the final stages of finalizing a memorandum of understanding with the U.S. speaking to Iranian media. Baghieh expressed hope that a final agreement could be concluded within 30 to 60 days.
2: Our intention has been to draft a memorandum of understanding first, like a framework agreement containing 14 points. We want this to include the main issues required for ending the imposed war and other issues of essential importance to us. Then, over a reasonable time span, between 30 to 60 days, details are discussed and ultimately a final agreement is reached. We are at the stage of finalizing this memorandum of understanding.
0: Well, further, Baghieh said that Iran's nuclear program is not part of the current discussions. Instead, Iran is prioritizing ending the war on all fronts, including Lebanon.
2: At this stage, we will not discuss the details of the nuclear issue. We know that our nuclear issue has served as a pretext for two wars of aggression against the Iranian people. Furthermore, we have already suffered illegal attacks during nuclear negotiations. This is why we have decided, responsibly and wisely, to prioritize an urgent issue for all of us, ending the war on all fronts, including Lebanon.
0: Iran has also rejected Trump's claim that reopening the Strait of Hormuz is part of the proposed agreement. Iran and media reports say that Iran has agreed to allow the number of ships passing through Hormuz to pre-war levels, but it would continue to exercise control over the strategic waterway. You know, in his Truth Social post, Trump also said that leaders from several Gulf countries, including Saudi Arabia, UAE, Qatar, Egypt, Jordan and Bahrain, joined a call with him to discuss the Iran deal. Now, Pakistan's Army Chief Asim Munir, who also took part in the conversation separately, Trump had also said that he spoke to Israeli Prime Minister Netanyahu. The claims and counterclaims have left more questions than answers. There is a lack of clarity on several key sticking points. Of course, firstly, it remains unclear whether a complete reopening of the Strait of Hormuz is part of the agreement. While Trump claims Hormuz will be reopened, Iran and media that says that Tehran will retain control over the waterway. Now, the fate of Iran's enriched uranium also hangs in balance. It isn't clear if Tehran has agreed to surrender its stockpile of highly enriched uranium. Earlier, Trump had warned that the U.S. would seize and destroy Iran's enriched uranium. And, well, another question is, will Iran be allowed to enrich uranium at all? And during these negotiations, Tehran had repeatedly asserted its sovereign right to enrich uranium. Then there's a question of Iranian missile program. Has Iran agreed to restrictions sought by the U.S. on its ballistic missile program? And what happens to frozen Iranian assets? And Tehran has been demanding Washington to unfreeze its assets, but there's no clarity on whether U.S. has agreed to make this concession. Now, Israeli airstrikes in northern Gaza have reportedly killed at least 5 Palestinian police officers and a 13-year-old boy, while several others were injured. And it's according to Gaza police officials. The strike targeted a police post in Tawam area, where authorities say that 2 missiles were fired. The attack comes as Israel steps up operations against Hamas-run police force in Gaza. The Gaza Police Directorate, responsible for maintaining security in areas under Hamas control, say that the latest strike highlights growing tensions over the future of Gaza's security structure. Now, the role of Hamas linked police personnel has become a major point of contention in ongoing discussions surrounding U.S. President's proposed Gaza plan. Hamas is seeking the inclusion of its nearly 10,000 police officers in a future security arrangement, while Israel has firmly opposed the participation of any personnel linked to Hamas. Negotiations have stalled over Hamas's refusal to disarm, alongside continuing Israeli military operations in the enclave. Gaza health authorities say more than 880 Palestinians have been killed since the ceasefire came into effect, while at least 4 Israeli soldiers have died in militant attacks during the same period. Meanwhile, northern Spain clashes broke out at Bilbao Airport as activists returning from Gazaban flotilla arrived home. Police detained four people after confrontations erupted in the arrivals hall, where supporters had gathered to welcome six campaigners arriving from Turkey. The activists had been detained by Israeli forces. In a related development, British and Irish activists from the flotilla also returned to London and Dublin on Saturday. Among those returning was Irish activist Margaret Connolly, sister of Irish President Catherine Connolly, who alleged that detainees were held in container-like facilities under harsh conditions, with some reportedly facing risks of hypothermia. The Israeli military has said that a soldier was killed on Friday during operational activity near the border with Lebanon, and this casualty brings the total number of Israeli troops killed in the ongoing conflict with Iran-backed Hezbollah 22. A military statement identified the soldier as 23-year-old Staff Sergeant Noam Hamburger, who fell during operational activity in northern Israel. A total of 23 Israelis have been killed in the conflict, 22 soldiers and one civilian contractor, since hostilities began on 2nd of March. Meanwhile, Lebanon's military has reported that one Israeli strike targeted an army barrack in the city of Nabatieh, wounding a Lebanese soldier. Images from the region show rescuers rushing to put out a large blaze after an Israeli strike targeted Lebanese civil defense center in the southern city of Nabatieh. Entire mourners gathered to bid farewell to medics killed by an Israeli strike on southern Lebanon. And according to Lebanon's health ministry, they were among six Lebanese paramedics killed in two Israeli strikes on southern Lebanon in the span of 24 hours. And this included an overnight strike between Thursday and Friday in the southern Lebanese town of Hanawe that killed four paramedics from the Islamic Health Association.
3: We have come to stand by our young people, and we will remain at their side until the very end. We need nothing. We are not looking to occupy positions of power. We ask only for justice, and we want to save this country from these cartels.
0: The Israeli military released a footage showing what it described as strikes on infrastructure belonging to the Hezbollah group in southern Lebanon. Hezbollah has also kept up attacks on Israeli targets in South Lebanon and in northern Israel, including targeting Israeli air defense platforms across the borders on Saturday. These strikes had counter-strikes come despite an April 17 ceasefire in the country announced by U.S. President Donald Trump, and which was recently extended for several weeks. A specialized medical team from the All India Institute of Medical Sciences, New Delhi, has reached Bhopal to perform a second post-mortem on 33-year-old actor-model Tushar Sharma, who was discovered hanging at her Marshall home earlier this month. Dr. Sudhir Gupta, head of the forensic medicine at AIIMS Delhi, formed a four-member board of senior forensic experts. The team flew to Bhopal aboard a state-chartered aircraft equipped with advanced forensic tools. Tushar's remains are currently at the AIIMS Bhopal mortuary, where a fresh autopsy has been scheduled on the directions of the Madhya Pradesh High Court. Tushar's family had sought this independent multidisciplinary examination, citing serious shortcomings in the initial postmortem conducted locally. They have urged the panel to employ comprehensive forensic, pathological and radiological examinations and have urged to inspect the site where Tushar was found dead. According to Tushar's family, the victim, who was a Noida native, was allegedly subjected to mental harassment and dowry-related abuse by her in-laws. Tushar's in-laws have countered this allegation, claiming that she was battling drug addiction. Tushar's husband, Samarth Singh, a lawyer and son of former judge and Bhopal Consumer Court chairperson Giribala Singh, was arrested from Jabalpur on May 22nd after days of evading the police. Singh, who was presented at Katara Hills Police Station, was sent to 7 days of police custody by Bhopal court. The case has sparked widespread public outrage across India, leading the Madhya Pradesh government to recommend a CBI probe. Now, on Saturday, the Supreme Court also took Suomoto cognizance of the matter, citing alleged institutional bias and procedural lapses in the initial investigation. A bench headed by Chief Justice Surakant, along with Justices Joymalia Bagchi and Vipul M. Pancholi, is set to hear the case tomorrow. All right, next up, let's take a look at the top stories making news across India this hour. In North Kashmir, security forces recovered a large cache of explosive ammunition during a joint operation in Nirsal Kandian area of Baramulla. The operation was carried out by Baramulla police, 52 Rashtriya Rifles and CRPF following specific intelligence inputs. A case has been registered and further searches are underway to trace possible links. In Uttarakhand, a massive forest fire broke out in the forest near a village close to the Tehri district headquarters. Tehri divisional forest officer said the fire erupted in the evening, but forest teams reached the spot quickly and launched firefighting operations. He said the blaze is now largely under control and has moved towards lower forest areas where there is no threat to human population. He added that the fire is expected to be completely extinguished within the next few hours. According to officials, around 14 hectares of forest land have been affected by the fire. The West Bengal government has announced free travel for women in all state-run buses across the state, which would be effective from June 1st. As part of the implementation mechanism, the state government will introduce a smart card with QR code for beneficiaries.

0: The 79th edition of the Cannes Film Festival 2026 came to a close with Romanian filmmaker Christian Munguiu taking home the prestigious Palme d'Or, accepting the honor. Munguiu urged filmmakers to lead by example and promote tolerance in an increasingly divided world. The ceremony at the Grand Theatre Lumiere in France wrapped up an emotionally charged edition of the festival that blended politics and personal stories across its competition slate. One of the loudest reactions of the night came as A Fjord was announced as a Palme d'Or winner. The film follows a Romanian-Norwegian family trying to rebuild their lives in a small Norwegian town, only to find themselves under suspicion over their religious practices and parenting. The victory marked Christian Munguiu's second Palme d'Or win. The acting honors were shared this year. The Best Actor Award went to Emmanuel Macia and Valentin Campaign for their performances as two Belgian war soldiers in Coward. Meanwhile, Regine Efira and Tao Okamoto shared the Best Actress prize for All of a Sudden. The Grand Prix considered the festival's second highest honor went to Mentor, a film set against the backdrop of the war in Ukraine and centered on military conscription. During the speech, the director criticized the Russian leadership and called for an end to violence. The jury prize was awarded to German filmmaker Valeska Grischbach for The Dream Adventure. In her speech, Grischbach thanked the women of the Bulgarian village where the film was shot, praising their warmth, empathy, and openness that helped shape the story on screen. Earlier in the evening, the Camera d'Or honor for Best Debut Feature went to Rwandan filmmaker Marie Clementine for Benimana, while the short film Palme d'Or was awarded to Federico Luis for Para los Contrincantes. The winners were selected by a jury headed by acclaimed South Korean filmmaker Park Chan-wook, alongside names like Chloe Zhao, Demi Moore, and others. Indian filmmaker Payal Kapadia also had a major presence at the festival this year as a president of the Critics Week jury, a section dedicated to emerging voices in cinema.
1: To be completely honest, I didn't want to award the Palme d'Or to any of the films because it's an award that I myself have never gotten. But I had no other choice, and there was a film that inevitably deserved a Palme d'Or, so we had to give an award out.
0: The closing ceremony also paid tribute to legendary entertainer Barbara Streisand, who received an honorary Palme d'Or, though unable to attend in person due to a knee injury. Streisand appeared via video message as Isabel Huppert presented the honor on stage. Earlier during the festival, honorary Palme d'Or recognitions had also gone to Peter Jackson and John Travolta. All right, that's all on this bulletin. News and updates will follow on the other side of a very short break. You're watching Beyond What Is One. Do stay tuned.
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6: Campaigns, elections, alliances, controversies, and power play. 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
7: 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WeOn. World is one.

Welcome back. Thanks for staying with us. You're watching Beyond World is One. I'm Jyotsna Kumar. Let's begin with the headlines. Shopping mall in Kyiv catches fire after Russia pounds Ukraine's capital with a large missile and drone attack, killing one person, wounding 20 others. President Donald Trump says the U.S. Senate on have largely negotiated a deal to reopen the Strait of Hormuz, with final terms still pending after talks with Israeli PM Netanyahu and Gulf leaders. Thank you.

0: Hi, we're coming across to New Delhi, where Indian Foreign Minister S. Jaishankar is now meeting with Secretary of State Marco Rubio. Now, of course, this is a visit by Marco Rubio to India, where he is now will be holding talks with India's External Affairs Minister. The two sides are, of course, expected to discuss on the developments in the Iran war, its economic impact, especially on energy supplies, and, of course, the recent strain in ties due to U.S. tariffs on India. Rubio and Jaishankar will then address the press as well later in the evening. Rubio will be participating in the 250th U.S. Independence Day reception in New Delhi after this talk with External Affairs Minister S. Jaishankar.
1: Let me begin. Secretary Rubio, very warm welcome. I know this is your first visit. Looking forward to our discussions today. Now, we have a comprehensive global strategic partnership, which I think in plain language means that we have a very deep, very broad-based cooperation and a relationship that impacts and influences other regions and the world. And that is because we have converging interests on many issues and in many parts of the world. So I look forward to our conversation today. These are complicated times, but as strong partners, I'm very confident we'll have very open and productive discussions. Once again, a very warm welcome.
2: Well, thank you for welcoming us and our entire delegation. It's already been a fantastic first day, and we're looking forward to our visits and our talks today and learning more about the country. And here, a four-day trip probably doesn't do a country of this size and diversity justice in terms of all the things we need to learn and see, but it's certainly a good start. And so thank you for welcoming us the way you do. And as you've highlighted, the United States and India aren't just allies, we're strategic allies, and that's a critical importance. We obviously work with countries all over the world and all over the region on a variety of issues as they emerge, but our strategic partnership is what sets this relationship apart, because it's not simply limited to the region. It extends to opportunities to cooperate globally in different regions of the world. And that includes potentially, as I said, even as we discussed a bit last night at dinner or in the Western Hemisphere and places like that. So thank you for welcoming us. We have a lot to discuss and a lot to work on, but this is we are the two largest democracies in the world. And so that alone is a baseline for incredible cooperation. But we have so many common interests that makes all the sense in the world for us to continue to build, really, to build upon. This is not about restoring or reinvigorating. I've seen some people use that terminology. This is about continuing to build on what is already a very solid and strong strategic partnership, one of the most important ones that we have, and I would argue one of the most important ones in the world. So thank you.
1: What I thought was we could go through the bilateral issues.
0: All right, we just heard the External Affairs Minister Jaishankar give a warm welcome to Secretary of State Marco Rubio, and in turn Marco Rubio thanking, of course, for being welcomed and calling U.S. and India strategic allies, and of course has also extended to cooperating globally with common interests that continue to build upon.
1: Looking forward to our discussions today. Now, we have a comprehensive global strategic partnership, which I think in plain language means that we have a very deep, very broad-based cooperation and a relationship that impacts and influences other regions and the world. And that is because we have converging interests on many issues and in many parts of the world. So these are complicated, as strong, very confident, very open.

doesn't do a country of this size and diversity justice in terms of all the things we need to learn and see. But it's certainly a good start, and thank you for welcoming us the way you do. And as you've highlighted.

0: whether it's technology partnership with ISET and Trust, hoping to create a deepening of technological partnership, whether it's critical minerals, whether it's a long-term energy partnership. India, of course, has increased its import of the American LNG and crude oil, and we also know that there is, it looks like, a long-term plan for energy cooperation. But as of now, it also looks like that there are more thorns in the relationship than convergences. We know that there have been racist remarks coming from America. Donald Trump himself has endorsed some of these remarks. We also know that there are issues with increased pivot of the Trump administration towards Pakistan. So clearly, it looks like for the first time in 20 years, there have been reversal in the gains that have been made in 20 years when it comes to India-US relationship. Sudhan Sibal for Vyond with camera person Libin in New Delhi.
1: In other global news, U.S. President Donald Trump has commented on shooting at Secret Service officers outside the White House, saying the gunman had a violent history and possible obsession with the building. U.S. Secret Service, in a statement on social media, said the person approached the checkpoint at 17th Street and Pennsylvania Avenue near the White House, pulled a gun out of his bag and started shooting at officers. The officers returned fire, striking the suspect, who was transported to an area hospital where he later died. A bystander was also shot during the exchange of fire, according to the agency. It, however, did not provide the victim's condition.
2: Has said a deal is close, only for the two sides to remain far apart.
1: Now, these are the visuals of the exact moment when the shooting took place. In the video, there is ABC News correspondent Selena Wong, who was recording a video for social media as the gunfire broke out, and it also captures the sound of the shots as she dives to the ground. The journalists who were on the White House North Lawn at the time said they were ordered to run and shelter in the press briefing room. Law enforcement swarmed the area near White House after shots were fired. Earlier, the U.S. Secret Service said it was investigating the incident. Kash Patel, who is the director of the Federal Bureau of Investigation, said FBI is on the scene and is supporting Secret Service responding to the incident. In a post on X, he said the public will soon be updated. A law enforcement official who spoke to AP on the condition of anonymity said the suspect was identified as 21-year-old Nasir Best. And according to District of Columbia court records, Best was arrested in July 2025 after he had attempted to enter a different White House checkpoint without authorization and did not heed to the officer's commands to stop. He claimed he was Jesus Christ and said he wanted to be arrested.
3: There's a knife.
1: Well, hundreds rallied in central Taipei in support of government plans to boost defense spending. And this after the opposition-controlled parliament approved only two-thirds of the $40 billion requested by Taiwanese President Lai Ching-te. The rally in Taipei was led by pro-independence and human rights groups. Demonstrators backed higher defense spending amid growing tensions with China. President Lai Ching-te pushed for additional defense budget to strengthen Taiwan's military preparedness amid growing pressure from China, which claims Taiwan as its territory. The proposed spending included purchases of U.S.-made weapons as well as domestically produced military equipment such as drones.
4: Because I feel military purchases are very important and we must prioritize national defense. We can't keep acting like that. Facing pressure from China, we have to stand up.
1: Earlier this month, the opposition had passed a scaled-down version of the package, approving funds only for U.S. arms purchases. And to this, the lawmakers said

0: government's wider proposals lacked clarity and risked corruption. The government is now trying to get the rest of the money approved, including for its new T-Dome integrated air defense system. Now, the T-Dome is an indigenous multi-layered air and missile defense system aimed at protecting the island from Chinese fighter jets, drones, and ballistic and cruise missile threats. Now, Taiwan has rejected Beijing's sovereignty claims and time and again, saying only the island's people can decide their future. Now, a major chemical emergency is unfolding in Southern California, where tens of thousands of residents have been forced to evacuate after a massive toxic chemical tank began leaking and heating up. And firefighters now warn that the tank can explode at any moment, sending dangerous fumes into the air. And authorities say the temperature inside the tank is rising by nearly 1 degree every hour, and panic and uncertainties is now spreading across California's Orange County as emergency crews race against time to prevent a potentially catastrophic chemical explosion in the city of Garden Grove. Around 40,000 residents have been evacuated after a giant storage tank containing 7,000 gallons of toxic chemicals began leaking fumes into the air. Officials say the tank holds methyl methacrylate, a highly flammable liquid chemical commonly used to make plastics, acrylic glass, paints, and industrial materials used in aerospace manufacturing. Firefighters say the chemical is dangerous because it can easily catch fire and gives off explosive vapors when heated. Now, what happens is that as the liquid inside the tank gets hotter, it releases more gas pressure. And if that pressure becomes too high, the tank could rupture or explode, much like an overheated pressure cooker with no way to release steam. Now, authorities say the tank's temperature has now climbed to 90 degrees Fahrenheit, and that is up from 77 degrees just a day earlier, and it continues to rise steadily. Emergency crews have been spraying water on the tank in an attempt to cool it down, while the specialized response teams work overnight to reduce what officials have described as the explosive potential. Fire officials say nearby chemical tanks are also at risk if the main tank explodes, raising fears of a chain reaction.
1: There are literally two options left remaining. One, the tank fails and spills a total of about 6,000 to 7,000 gallons of very bad chemicals into the parking lot in that area. Or two, the tank goes into a thermal runaway and blows up, affecting the tanks that are around them that have fuel or the chemicals in them as well. Most importantly, right now, there is no active gas leak, no plume in the area. We are setting up these evacuations in preparation for these two options. It fails or it blows up. Please follow our request and orders for evacuations.
0: Health experts warn that exposure to methyl methacrylate vapor can irritate the eyes, skin, and lungs, and prolonged exposure may cause breathing difficulties and neurological symptoms. Containment barriers are also being built to stop any lead chemicals from reaching storm drains and waterways connected to the Pacific Ocean. Authorities say no injuries have been reported so far, and residents who have evacuated remain out of danger as long as they stay outside the exclusion zone. But firefighters warn the situation remains extremely volatile as crews continue searching for a way to stabilize the tank before disaster strikes. Officials say emergency plans are also being prepared in case the tank fails or explodes. Investigators are still trying to determine what caused the leak in the first place. In other global news, the Ebola outbreak in Central Africa is worsening rapidly, with the death toll in the Democratic Republic of Congo now crossing 200. And the World Health Organization has declared the outbreak an international emergency, while neighboring Uganda has confirmed new infections. Health officials are warning that the virus could spread to several more African nations. Authorities in the Democratic Republic of Congo say at least 204 people have died in the latest Ebola outbreak. The Congolese Health Ministry says nearly 870 suspected cases have now been recorded across three provinces. The World Health Organization has declared the outbreak of the highly contagious disease as an international emergency. The Africa Centers for Disease Control and Prevention has warned that at least 10 countries are now

0: now at risk of the virus spreading beyond Congo and Uganda.
1: We have 2 countries affected, 10 countries high risk, you can see in the map, but all other countries, because they are not bordering the 2 countries that are affected, we are not calling them at risk for now, but depending on the way the outbreak is moving, we can reconsider this presentation.
0: Officials say high cross-border movement and insecurity in the conflict-hit region are making containment difficult. Uganda now has confirmed 5 Ebola cases since the outbreak was detected earlier this month. 1 person has died there so far. The latest confirmed patients include a truck driver, a health worker exposed while treating an infected patient, and a woman from Congo who traveled across the border. Now, Ebola spreads through direct contact with bodily fluids and can cause severe bleeding and organ failure. The current outbreak is centered in eastern Congo's violence-hit provinces of Ituri and South Kivu, where years of armed conflict have weakened health services. Meanwhile, the International Federation of Red Cross and Red Crescent Societies have said 3 of its volunteers in Congo have also died after apparently contracting the virus during humanitarian work. Health experts say the outbreak involves the rare Bundibugyo strain of Ebola, for which there are currently no approved vaccines or treatments. Congolese Health Minister Samuel Roger Kamba has said the authorities need full control of the region to stop the deadly virus from spreading any further. Well, 19 are in fear trapped as an under-construction building collapsed in Philippines. A major rescue operation is now currently underway. Officials say the unfinished concrete structure gave way in the early hours of Sunday morning, trapping workers under piles of rubble. Rescue teams say walls and scaffolding suddenly buckled, sending huge chunks of concrete crashing down onto the site and nearby structures. Initial reports suggest 24 people were pulled alive from the rubble, while 2 others were rescued from a nearby apartment-style hotel damaged in the collapse. Authorities say all those rescued are currently in stable condition. The cause of the collapse remains unclear, and an investigation has been launched. All right, we have some breaking news coming in. A new footage has now emerged of Russian missile and drone strike on Kyiv. It shows missile hitting the ground, creating flashes of light and explosions with smoke rising from impact site. Air defense system were also seen engaging projectiles across the Ukrainian capital's skyline. Now, this massive Russian strike has damaged residential buildings, offices and schools, killing at least 1 person and injuring 21 others. It follows the warning by Ukraine's air forces on its Telegram channel that Russia might launch a hypersonic Oreshnik ballistic missile. This is breaking news coming in from where a new footage has now emerged of Russian missile and drone strike on Kyiv. What it shows is that the missiles were hitting the ground and creating flashes of light and explosions with smoke rising from the impact. And air defense systems were also seen engaging projectiles across the Ukrainian capital's skyline. Now, this massive Russian strike has damaged residential buildings, offices, schools, killing at least 1 person and has also injured 21 others. Now, these were also reported before where eyewitnesses have also suggested heavy explosions. This, of course, had caused flashes of light and explosions with the smoke rising from the impact sites. And the air defense system were also seen engaging in the incoming projectiles across the Ukrainian capital skyline. And now what we know is a residential building located close to the government district had shook from the explosions as dozens of people then had to take shelter in an underground metro station in central Kyiv. And what we know is the head of Kyiv City Military Administration wrote on Telegram that at least 4 locations were affected by the attack. Now, despite record equity inflows and a surging yuan, China's economy is showing signs of strain as weak consumer spending and labor market pressures slow growth momentum. With the property crisis deepening and consumer confidence remaining fragile, analysts say China's recovery path is becoming increasingly uneven.

0: leave you with a report on this. Do stay tuned. News and update will follow on the other side of a very short break after that.
1: China's economic recovery is showing fresh signs of weakness, with consumer spending slowing sharply in April. Retail sales rose just 0.2% year-on-year, the weakest pace since late 2022, and far below market expectation. The disappointing data has prompted HSBC to slash its 2026 retail sales growth forecast for China from 5.2% earlier to 2.8%. The country's broader economic indicators also weakened in April. Industrial output growth slowed to 4.1%, while fixed asset investment contracted 1.6% in the first 4 months of the year. Property investment plunged nearly 14%, highlighting continued stress in the housing sector, once a key driver of China's growth story. The slowdown in China's domestic demand comes even as exports remain resilient. Chinese exports surged more than 14% in April as overseas buyers accelerated orders amid fears of higher global costs linked to the Iran war. But economists say export strength alone is not enough to offset weakness at home. Analysts say youth unemployment remains elevated, while concerns over artificial intelligence replacing jobs are adding to uncertainty. The property downturn has also triggered job losses across construction and related industries. Meanwhile, China's home prices continued to decline in April, extending a years-long slump in the real estate market. Despite government support measures, economists say a broader recovery in housing will take time and likely require additional policy stimulus. Chinese officials say volatility in energy markets and supply chain disruptions linked to the Iran war are clouding the global recovery and adding uncertainty to domestic growth. Refinery output in China fell nearly 6% in April, while higher commodity prices pushed factory gate inflation to a three-year high.
2: From January to April, the national economy maintained a trend of steady progress and high-quality development advanced solidly. However, it should also be noted that the external environment remains complex and volatile. Domestic demand remains relatively weak, some enterprises face operating difficulties, and the foundation for stable and positive economic growth still needs to be consolidated.
1: For now, however, economists expect Beijing to remain cautious on fresh stimulus measures until there are clearer signs of deeper economic deterioration. After posting 5% GDP growth in the first quarter, China's weak April data is raising concerns that momentum in the world's second largest economy may be fading again. Business Bureau, Beyond, World is One.

0: The Earth is sending distress signals. Wildfires, droughts, and melting glaciers. Can we reverse the damage? Explore the harrowing effects of climate change. It's a wake-up call, global emergency. Climate Tracker on WEON Worldis One.
1: From the bustling trading floors of Wall Street to the vibrant exchanges of Asian stock markets, WEON breaks it down for you to make sense of what's happening. 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We bring you all of this and more on World Business Watch.
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1: Where darkness hides behind every corner. Where the truth is stranger than fiction. A show that dives deep into the stories which shock and mystify. The victims, the accused, and the sinister plot. Prime Crime is your front row seat to darkness. Get the latest updates.
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5: Campaigns, elections, alliances, controversies and power play. 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

Welcome back. You're watching Beyond World is One. I'm Shivan John. Now, let's start with the headlines. India's External Affairs Minister Dr. S. Jaishankar meets U.S. Secretary of State Marco Rubio for delegation-level talks, expected to focus on strengthening ties across key sectors, including energy and trade.

Donald Trump says the U.S. and Iran have largely negotiated a deal to reopen the Strait of Hormuz, with final terms still pending after talks with Israeli Prime Minister Netanyahu and Gulf leaders. U.S. President Trump comments on shooting at Secret Service officers outside White House, says the gunman had a violent history and possible obsession with the building. Africa classifies Ebola outbreak in DR Congo and Uganda as a public health emergency as continental security and death toll tops 200. NVIDIA CEO Jensen Huang said that its $200 billion CPU market forecast includes China, signaling continued demand despite US-China tensions. He noted CPUs are gaining importance as agentic AI expands demand beyond GPUs used for training large AI models.

NASCAR champion Kyle Busch dies at 41 due to severe pneumonia and sepsis. He was expected to compete in the Coca-Cola 600 race in North Carolina this weekend.

Hours after Donald Trump said that a deal with Iran has been largely negotiated, details have now emerged about what the two sides have really agreed on and what has been left to negotiations in the near future. This is as per a report by Axios. The agreement involves extending the ceasefire by 60 days, which could be further extended mutually. During these 60 days, the Strait of Hormuz would be reopened and Iran would not charge any toll for ships transiting through the waterway. Further, Iran will clear mines laid in the Hormuz Strait to allow ships to move freely. In exchange, the US would lift its blockade on Iranian ports and issue some sanctions waivers to allow Iran to sell its oil freely. US officials say that the agreement also includes a commitment from Iran to not pursue nuclear weapons. Further, US and Iran will negotiate to suspend Iran's uranium enrichment program and remove its stockpile of highly enriched uranium. The report further says the US has agreed to negotiate lifting sanctions on Iran and release its frozen assets during the 60-day truce extension. However, US forces in the region will continue to stay until a final deal is reached between the two sides. And lastly, the war on the Lebanese front between Israel and Hezbollah will also come to an end under this agreement. Interestingly, the report mentions that Iran has committed to not pursue nuclear weapons, but Iran's Fars News agency has rejected this claim outright, saying no commitment has been made regarding Tehran's nuclear program. It has also called Trump's Truth Social post on the peace deal a propaganda. Earlier, Iran's foreign ministry spokesperson Ismail Baghaei said that Tehran is in the final stages of finalizing a memorandum of understanding with the US. Baghaei had also said that Iran's nuclear program is not part of the current discussions. Iranian media reports have also rejected Trump's claim that reopening the Strait of Hormuz is part of the proposed agreement. And that ensures that two of the biggest sticking points have not arrived at a conclusion. Now, as for Iranian media, Tehran has agreed to allow the number of ships passing through Hormuz to pre-war levels, but it would continue to exercise control over the strategic waterway. Both sides are yet to officially announce any formal agreement, but the contrasting claims coming in from both sides, Washington and Tehran, signal continued differences between the two sides. Israeli air strikes in northern Gaza have reportedly killed at least five Palestinian police officers and a 13-year-old boy, while several others were also injured. And this is according to Gaza police officials. The strike targeted a police post in Tawam area, where authorities say that two missiles were fired. The attack comes as Israel steps up operations against the Hamas-run police force in Gaza. The Gaza Police Directorate, responsible for maintaining security in areas under Hamas control, said that the latest strike highlights growing tensions over the future of Gaza's security structure. Now, the role of Hamas-linked police personnel has become a major point of contention in ongoing discussions surrounding U.S. President's proposed Gaza plan. Hamas is seeking the inclusion of its nearly 10,000 police officers in a future security arrangement, while Israel has firmly opposed the participation of any personnel linked to Hamas. Negotiations have also stalled over Hamas's refusal to disarm, alongside continuing Israeli military operations in the enclave. Gaza health authorities say more than 880 Palestinians have been killed since the ceasefire came into effect, while at least four Israeli soldiers have died in militant attacks during the same period. These were scenes from an airport in northern Spain. Clashes broke.

0: Crowd at Bilbao Airport as activists returning from the Gaza-bound flotilla arrived home. Police detained four people after confrontations erupted in the arrivals hall, where supporters had gathered to welcome six campaigners arriving from Turkey. The activists had been detained by Israeli forces. In a related development, British and Irish activists from the flotilla returned to London and Dublin on Saturday. Among those returning was Irish activist Margaret Connolly, sister of Irish President Catherine Connolly, who alleged that detainees were held in container-like facilities under harsh conditions by the Israelis, with some reportedly facing risks of hypothermia. The Israeli military has said a soldier was killed on Friday during operational activity near the border with Lebanon. And this casualty brings the total number of Israeli troops killed in the ongoing conflict with Iran-backed Hezbollah to 22. A military statement identified the soldier as 23-year-old Staff Sergeant Noam Hamburger, who fell during operational activity in northern Israel. A total of 23 Israelis have been killed in the conflict, 22 soldiers and one civilian contractor, since hostilities began on the 2nd of March. Meanwhile, Lebanon's military reported that one Israeli strike targeted an army barrack in the city of Nabatieh, wounding a Lebanese soldier. Images from the region show rescuers rushing to put out a large blaze after an Israeli strike targeted a Lebanese civil defense center in the southern city. In Tyre, mourners gathered to bid farewell to medics killed by an Israeli strike on the southern Lebanon region. According to Lebanon's health ministry, they were among six Lebanese paramedics killed in two Israeli strikes on southern Lebanon in the span of 24 hours. This included an overnight strike between Thursday and Friday in the southern Lebanese town of Hanaway that killed four paramedics from the Islamic Health Association.
1: We have come to stand by our young people and we will remain at their side until the very end. We need nothing. We are not looking to occupy positions of power. We ask only for justice and we want to save this country from these cartels.
0: Now, the Israeli military released footage showing what it described as strikes on infrastructure belonging to the Hezbollah group in southern Lebanon. Hezbollah has also kept up attacks on Israeli targets in South Lebanon and in northern Israel, including targeting Israeli air defense platforms across the border on Saturday. Now, the strikes and then the counter-strikes, they come despite an April 17th ceasefire in the country that was announced by the U.S. president and which was recently extended for several weeks. The U.S. military has carried out a drill over the Venezuelan capital Caracas, marking the first military exercise in the South American nation since U.S. troops attacked the capital and captured their former president Nicolas Maduro and his wife Celia Flores. Now, the latest exercise was described by the Venezuelan government as an evacuation drill meant to prepare for possible medical emergencies or natural disasters. The operation involved two MV-22B Osprey aircraft landing near the U.S. Embassy in Caracas, while additional vessels entered Venezuelan waters in the Caribbean Sea. Meanwhile, the U.S. Embassy in Caracas said it remains committed to implementing President Trump's three-phase strategy for Venezuela, with a particular focus on stabilizing the country. The head of the U.S. Southern Command, General Francis Donovan, was also present in Caracas during the exercise. Photos and videos released on social media by the Southern Command showed Donovan meeting U.S. embassy officials and military personnel at the site of the drill. The drill also sparked protests attended by supporters of Chavismo, which is a political ideology that emerged in Venezuela. It's inspired by the ideals of late leader Hugo Chavez, who opposed seeing U.S. forces conducting military exercises in Venezuela.
2: We categorically reject the presence once again of helicopters and U.S. military exercises on our soil. We are militants of Chavismo, activists of Chavismo in each of the communities, and with indignation, we see the U.S. military presence once again in our territory. We, organized here, raise the flag of sovereignty, the flag

0: flag of dignity and of the sovereign homeland.
1: Well, the exercise comes amid growing U.S. involvement in Venezuela following political changes earlier in the year. Washington has backed the government of Delcy Rodriguez, which has introduced measures aimed at opening Venezuela's vast oil reserves and mining sectors to American investment and participation.

0: Tens of thousands of Serbian demonstrators descended upon central Belgrade to renew calls for early elections, and that grew out of the anti-corruption movement, which was sparked by a deadly rail station disaster that took place in November of 2024. The marchers had gathered for the rally carrying Serbian flags. Other people who had traveled from around the country held banners with the names of their towns. The protesters yelled the movement's signature slogan, "The students are winning." This was to the sound of drums and whistles. Crowds streamed through the city with large banners hanging from trees, t-shirts, badges and stickers also bearing the same slogan.
1: It should first be resolved to have realistic and fair elections so that there is no stealing or cheating. I'm not saying that only this government does it. There has been stealing for 100 years. And I can no longer reconcile with the fact that someone steals from someone else non-stop. We need to stand in the way of that. These youths are the real thing. We all need to stand by them so that the situation can finally move from the deadlock.
2: We have come to stand by our young people, and we will remain at their side until the very end. We need nothing. We are not looking to occupy positions of power. We ask only for justice, and we want to save this country from these cartels.
0: Later, the rally was disrupted as clashes broke out between demonstrators and the police. Masked men threw stones, bottles and firecrackers at police, who responded with tear gas. Following the violence, several people were arrested as police vehicles kept the crowds away from the presidential and parliament buildings. The Serbian anti-corruption movement stems from a station canopy collapse, which occurred in November of 2024 in Novi Sad and claimed 16 lives. Since then, the calls for a transparent investigation into that accident and what happened have snowballed into a push for early polls. Protests have passed off peacefully for the most part so far, and some have been marred by clashes in recent months as well, with several protesters saying that they were attacked by masked government supporters. More recently, on Friday, the Council of Europe's Human Rights Commissioner warned that Serbia's rights situation had worsened, citing attacks on activists and journalists. The students leading the movement hope Saturday's demonstration will relaunch their campaign to push nationalist President Vučić to call for early elections. And authorities in China have revised the death toll from the Shanxi coal mine explosion. It's been revised down to 82. The explosion left 2 missing and injured 128 others. According to state media, the explosion took place at the Liu Shenyu coal mine in Shanxi province, and at the time of the past 247 miners were working underground. The incident is China's biggest mining disaster in 17 years. Footage from CCTV showed a rescue robot which was deployed inside the mine at 3 a.m. in search of the missing people. Rescue operations involved more than 400 personnel. The mine's steep 30-degree entrance slope made rescue efforts extremely difficult. Footage from state broadcaster CCTV shows ambulances and specialized mine rescue vehicles at the site. The cause of the explosion remains under investigation. And this is one of the deadliest mining accidents in recent years, highlighting ongoing safety challenges in Shanxi. That's China's largest coal-producing province. Meanwhile, President Xi Jinping called for authorities to spare no effort in treating the injured. As per Xinhua, the state media, Xi Jinping ordered a thorough investigation into the cause of the accident and strict accountability in accordance with the law.

0: Nobel laureate, cultural icon, and undisputed poet of rock and roll turns 85, and rather than resting on the laurels of a six-decade career that revolutionized rock music, Dylan is doing what he has always done, packing up his gear and hitting the road. There's more in this next report. Take a look.
1: In a decade defined by noise and revolution, one voice cut through the static. Armed with just an acoustic guitar, Bob Dylan

0: down before you call him a man? How many seas must a white dove sail before she sleeps in the sand? Yes, and how many times must the cannonballs fly before they're forever banned? With these words, a poet from Minnesota captured the restless soul of the 1960s and gave the world an anthem that still blows in the wind today. At 85, the award-winning music icon is in the midst of a massive Rough and Rowdy Ways tour. And according to reports, the ongoing spectacle, along with the decades-long live performance framework that precedes it, is generating millions of dollars. But apart from being a commercially successful star, Dylan's tour proves that his artistic spirit remains completely untamed. His current lineup of shows tells the story of an artist refusing to let his own work stay the same. Dylan surprised audiences by completely revamping his stage setup. He ditched the grand piano and opted for a smaller, center stage keyboard and instructed his band to trade their electric guitars for acoustic ones. The stripped-back, acoustic-driven arrangements have breathed new life into his set lists, giving the music an intimate, conversational quality. Even now, Dylan remains a master of keeping his audiences on their toes. His penchant for rewriting his own classics continues. Just when audiences think that they know the setlist, Dylan throws a curveball. The veteran music icon will now launch a massive summer leg starting the 4th of June in Troutdale, Oregon. He will be joined on the road by a rotating cast of heavy hitters. For some music lovers, to measure Dylan's legacy is to measure the evolution of popular music itself. Emerging from the Greenwich Village folk scene in the early 1960s, he single-handedly expanded the parameters of what a pop song could say. From the protest anthems that define the civil rights and anti-war movements, Dylan's catalogue is the great American songbook of the late 20th century. However, his relevance is not confined to the past. His 2020 album, Rough and Rowdy Ways, was universally hailed as a late career masterpiece. And the songs from that album continue to form the backbone of his ongoing tour. Among his many achievements, Dylan is the only musician to win the Nobel Prize in Literature. He's a recipient of an Academy Award, a Pulitzer Prize citation, and countless Grammys. Yet, the true measure of his legacy might be found on the wooden stages of theaters and amphitheaters across the American Midwest and beyond. While most of his peers have either retired or passed on, Bob Dylan remains on his never-ending tour. Bureau Report, Beyond World is One.
1: About 2,000 Top Gun fans filled the deck of the decommissioned USS Midway in San Diego to celebrate the blockbuster film's 40th anniversary. The event attracted cosplayers, veterans, aviation enthusiasts, and families who took part in a full day of tribute activities and programming. Take a look.

0: 2 years after the movie was released, I went through Top Gun, the class for real. Whole different thing. Whole different thing. I hadn't studied so hard in my life. The flying was amazing. The tactics, the learning was incredible. I worked harder than anything that I've ever done, but it was so rewarding. I was exhausted, but I loved it. The movie made it seem easy. In reality, we were working our tails off in that Top Gun class.
1: Breaking news coming in, viewers. A bomb attack has hit a train in Pakistan's Quetta, causing it to derail with some rail cars damaged and flipped. The blast also led to some vehicles being burnt. Initial reports say at least 8 people were killed in this incident. It's the big development we're tracking for you, coming in from Pakistan, coming in from Quetta. A bomb attack has hit a train in Pakistan's Quetta, causing it to derail with some rail cars damaged and even flipped. The blast also led to vehicles being burnt. Initial reports are coming in suggesting that at least 8 people were killed in the incident. We'll be tracking the details as they come in. We'll be bringing you the updates as they come in. For now, let's slip into a very short break. This is VEON. I'm Shivan. Stay with us.
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7: Where darkness hides behind every corner. 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A show that dives deep into the stories which shock and mystify the victims, the accused, and the sinister plot. 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
9: The Earth is sending distress signals. Wildfires, droughts and melting glaciers. Can we reverse the damage? Explore the harrowing effects of climate change. It's a wake-up call, global emergency,

0: Climate Tracker on We On Wireless One.
1: From the bustling trading floors of Wall Street to the vibrant exchanges of Asian stock markets, We On breaks it down for you to make sense of what's happening. As we reveal the key factors behind events, strategic battles, and the game-changing business decisions that shape the world. 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
1: Get the latest update. 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We On World is One. Where darkness hides behind every corner. Where the truth is stranger than fiction. Show that dives deep into the

0: temperature din pratidin.
1: Temperature is increasing day by day, which is causing a lot of problems. Even today, the temperature is 44 degrees Celsius. This will only increase from here.
2: Here it was 55 degrees Celsius. There are possibilities of temperatures going above that.
3: We had planned to spend about 2.5 hours here, but because of the heat, we came out within 30 minutes.
4: When I woke up in the morning and looked around, it was like an ocean.
5: Everything got destroyed over here.
6: For the southern suburbs, this has been a pretty serious downfall of rain.
1: It is very difficult to ride a motorcycle in these hot summer days.

0: From New Delhi to Rajasthan and Gujarat, dangerous heat wave is sweeping across India. Temperatures in several regions have crossed 45 degrees Celsius. As the India Meteorological Department warns of above average warm days this summer. On the 19th of May in the state of Punjab, IMD said that the temperature reached...
1: Secretary of State of the United States of America, His Excellency...
2: Mr. Marco Rubio, Honorable External Affairs Minister of India, Dr. S. Jayashankar, Excellencies, distinguished guests and friends from the media. Namaskar and good afternoon to all of you. I welcome you to this press conference. We'll first have remarks by the ministers, after which we'll take some questions. First, I invite External Affairs Minister of India to make his remarks to the media. Sir.
3: Thank you, Randeep. Colleagues from the media, Secretary Rubio and I have held our bilateral talks this morning. In fact, we are midway through it, and after this presser, we'll be going back for the rest over lunch. But as you can see, we didn't want to keep you waiting, so we decided to come out in between and share a readout. Now, this is the Secretary's first visit to India, but from his very first day in office, we have actually been in regular touch. I think I was one of the first to meet you that day. And this has included occasions in Washington, D.C. and New York, but also on the sidelines of other events. The most recent one was in France. So we've had really a continuous engagement, which has facilitated our overseeing the broad-based and growing cooperation between our two nations. Now, as regards this visit and our discussions today and yesterday, let me give you a state of play. In terms of the political understanding between India and the United States, I think we have a strategic partnership which emanates from a convergence of national interests in many areas. Yesterday, during the Secretary's call on the Prime Minister, some global and regional issues were discussed. And in our subsequent meeting at the embassy, we took up developments pertaining to West Asia, Middle East, to the Indian subcontinent, and to East Asia. I also shared with him some impressions I had of my recent visit to the Caribbean. And our talks today over lunch will focus on the latest developments in the Gulf. As you all know, few things have happened or seem to be happening overnight, and also on the Ukraine conflict. And the Indo-Pacific is, of course, on the agenda for the Quad meeting, which we will be doing on the 26th. Where defense and security cooperation is concerned, you're all aware that the 10-year major defense partnership framework agreement was recently renewed. A comprehensive underwater domain awareness roadmap was also signed. We discussed the importance of taking into account the Make in India approach and lessons drawn from recent conflicts while going forward in the defense domain. On the economic front, we spoke about the value of concluding at an early date the final text of the interim agreement regarding reciprocal and mutually beneficial trade. This will be an important step towards a comprehensive bilateral trade agreement, which was envisaged during Prime Minister Modi's visit in February 2025. Our expectation is, we had a team recently in Washington, and our expectation is that an American team would be visiting India soon for that purpose. We spent some time today discussing energy issues, and again, you're all aware that our government's fundamental responsibility is to address the needs of 1.4 billion people. Obviously, ensuring the accessibility and affordability of energy for them is our prime objective. Secretary and I, therefore, welcomed the expansion in our energy trade in recent months. diversified supplies are at the heart of energy security for India. We devoted some time to nuclear energy cooperation as well. The passage of the Shanti Act has opened up new possibilities. An American delegation was recently in India. We hope to realize the potential of cooperation in the nuclear domain. And I also raised with Secretary some issues, regulatory issues we have

0: and we will naturally be encouraging our businesses dealing with AI. As India's semiconductor and AI capabilities advance, this cooperation will be even more prominent in days to come. People-to-people ties are at the heart of our relationship. I apprised Secretary Rubio of challenges that legitimate travelers face in respect of visa issuance. While we cooperate to deal with illegal and irregular mobility, our expectation is that legal mobility would not be adversely impacted as a consequence. After all, this is very relevant to our business, technology and research cooperation. Friends, India and the United States have common interests, but they also face shared challenges. Prominent among them is terrorism. Our position in that regard is very clear. It is one of zero tolerance. We appreciate the strong cooperation between concerned agencies of our two countries in this domain. I particularly recognized the extradition from the United States to India last year of a key planner of the 2611 Mumbai attacks. Our two countries will intensify cooperation bilaterally as also in relevant international forums. We will continue to collaborate closely on countering illegal trade in narcotics. Our discussions, which, as I said, are still ongoing, have covered a range of regional and global issues. So let me state India's broad position which pertains to all of them. And I would make 5 points here. One, that we advocate dialogue and diplomacy to address conflicts. Two, we support safe and unimpeded maritime commerce. Three, we demand scrupulous respect for international law. Four, we are against weaponization of market shares and resources. And five, we believe in the value of trusted partnerships and resilient supply chains to de-risk the global economy. So overall, this has been a very timely visit by the Secretary. I think our discussions have been very productive, and I look forward to hearing his remarks.
1: Thank you, sir. I now invite U.S. Secretary of State for his remarks to the media.
2: Thank you. Well, first of all, thank you for your very warm welcome. And it's been a phenomenal visit already, and it's only been a day, and we have so much more work to do. And it's an honor to be here with all of you in this important visit to one of our most important strategic partners in the world. And I want to highlight that point for a minute. We obviously have relations, and we work with countries all over the world, and we need to, just as India does. And we have all kinds of alliances and partnerships with countries that we work on, sometimes on discrete and individualized issues, other times on broader issues that involve one region of the world or another. A strategic partnership is something very different. It's something much broader than that. A strategic partnership is when your interests as two nations are aligned and you work together strategically to solve those problems. And the list of issues that we work together with India on, the breadth and scope of them, is what highlights the fact that India is an important strategic partner of the United States, one of our most important strategic partners in the world. It begins with the fact of our shared values. We are the two largest democracies in the world. And so obviously that in and of itself begins to align our interests simply because our leaders respond directly to voters and people on a regular basis, which means I have to go back and justify to the American people every decision we make, and the president has to do the same on why it's good for our country, and our counterparts here in India have to do the exact same thing. You have to respond to the people of India about why your partnership with the United States or your stance on any issue for that matter is to the benefit of your country. I imagine this is true in every country in the world to some degree, but it is particularly true for democracies. Democracies respond directly to people, and you have to respond constantly. In democracies, you have opposition parties. You have a free and open media. By the way, you have a lot of media. We have media in our country. You guys have a lot of media, and that means a lot of scrutiny and a lot of attention. But that begins to align our interests immediately because we both recognize and have mutual respect and understanding that every decision we make, every announcement we make, everything we work together on, we ultimately have to go back and justify it to our voters, to our people, the people who put us in these positions to begin with. The second point I would make is that our partnership from a strategic standpoint is not limited to a regional one. Now, clearly there are regional issues in the Indo-Pacific that are important to both of our countries. but the ability increasingly as we have conversations.

conversations, we are talking about strategic interests that align beyond simply the region. Whether it's your visit last week into the Western Hemisphere, we have a lot of alignment. Whether it's our mutual interest in what's happening currently now in the Straits of Hormuz and beyond. And then on the topics as well. If you talk about the topics that we have a mutual interest on, both countries are strategic allies on the idea that access to critical minerals and supply chains are essential, an essential issue in the 21st century. The over-concentration of reliance on a single source for anything, particularly things that are vital for our economies, is one of the great challenges of the 21st century. And we are strategically aligned on that topic. On the issue of terrorism, both of our countries have suffered, both directly and indirectly, because of global terrorist networks. There is a strong counterterrorism alignment as a result of that. On innovation and ensuring that all of the promises of new technologies and new advances in the 21st century, all of them come with risks and rewards. Every technological advancement that's made individuals and societies more productive have always come with risks associated with them. Managing those risks and maximizing those benefits is one of the great challenges of the 21st century. And there's a tremendous strategic alliance between our countries and agreement on that point. Likewise, on the unimpeded flow of commerce, especially in international airspace and international waters. This is true in the Indo-Pacific, ensuring that there's a free and open Indo-Pacific. But it extends beyond the Indo-Pacific. We share as a strategic value the fact that no international waterway, no international airspace should ever be used or nationalized by any country in the world, and that should never be accepted as a new normal. Another area of strong strategic alignment. And we could go on and on. The bottom line is that the opportunities exist to work together, because not just our shared and common values and our people-to-people ties, but because our nations are strategically aligned on all of the key issues that will define the new century. All of the great challenges that are before us now in the modern era, we are strategically aligned on. And the final point, and this I mean is no disrespect to any other country in the world, but you can have a strategic alliance with countries. But there are only a handful of countries in the world that have the ability to actually do something about these big issues on a global scale. There are only a handful of countries in the world that have both the economic and diplomatic power to be influential on strategic issues from a global perspective, and India is one of them, which is what adds the finishing touches on the importance of this strategic alliance. As we have a strategic alliance between the United States and India, it's a strategic alliance between two countries that have global influence and the ability to influence global events. And that distinguishes it from other relationships. And so that's why this is an important visit to be here today. It's why we hope that later this year the Prime Minister will visit us in Washington. It's why I hope our leaders will have a chance to interact in other forums. And I also want to thank you, by the way, for hosting the latest meeting of the foreign ministers of the Quad, which will be happening the day after tomorrow, I believe, right? Day after tomorrow. Another important mechanism and of joint cooperation. And one more example of our strategic relationship between our two countries. Because that the Quad is a forum of alignment between four countries who are not just strategically aligned on a bunch of key issues, but four countries that have the ability to varying degrees to influence global events on these topics of mutual interest. So there's a lot of details and things we can talk about. I didn't mention energy, but we also are strategically aligned on energy. You know, energy is, and the ability to generate power is the key behind all of the great industries out there. Whether it's data centers, whether it's artificial intelligence, whether it's the ability to modernize and continue to advance economically, all of it begins and ends with the ability to generate the power necessary, not just to raise standards of living, but beyond that, to expand into new industries. And both of our countries are strategically aligned in ensuring that we have a world that can not just produce, but deliver the energy resources that are necessary to power a modern economy. So I'm not given the breadth and scope of areas of alignment. One visit alone will never solve or be able to address all of these. But this continuing dialogue and engagement between our countries is important because, as I said, I think it's not just evidence of the importance of our strategic alliance, but it's necessary in order to continue to advance on all of these topics. So thank you for your warm welcome. Thank you all for covering these events here today, and I look forward to returning many times. You know, 4 days for a country of this size, of this beauty, and of this diversity, and all the things you have to show us, we can't possibly see it all.

0: 4 days, but we're going to try. We're going to die trying because it's a pretty packed schedule. And I appreciate all everything you facilitated for us in our time here together. Thank you.
1: Thank you, sir. We now open the floor for some questions. Please be brief as you ask a question, and please do introduce yourself and your organization. We'll begin there. Kadambani Vitsai, please.
2: Good afternoon. I'm Kadambani Sharma. I'm an independent journalist. I have a question for both of you. First, Secretary Rubio, to you. Indian students, engineers, doctors, researchers have contributed enormously to U.S. economy and innovation ecosystems. But the recent changes in J-1 visa, F-1, H-1B visa are being seen in India as hurting the core pillar of people-to-people relationship. What does your administration have to say about this in regard to Indians and the message to Indians in this regard? Dr. Jaishankar, to you, my question is, India today has strong relations with UAE, the Gulf countries, Israel, Iran, and of course, US here. And how confident are you of managing all these relations at this time in the current situation? Would you say it is an example of multi-alignment? Thank you.
0: Thank you. Let me just handle on this. First of all, I take and accept what you just said about the contribution that Indians have made to the U.S. economy. Over $20 billion have been invested in the U.S. economy by Indian companies. We want that number to continue to increase. And obviously the expertise as well that they've provided into our economy has been very, very valuable. I don't want you to view, or anyone, I made this point yesterday in an interview, the changes that are happening now or the modernization of our migration system into the United States is not focused, it's not India specific, it is global. It's being applied across the world. We are in a period of modernization. And I'll be frank and honest with you because it's important to talk about this. We've had a migratory crisis in the United States. This is not because of India, but broadly, we had over 20 million people illegally enter the United States over the last few years, and we've had to address that challenge. In addition to that challenge, and I think this is true for India, this is true for every country in the world, okay? Everything that you do as a country needs to be in your national interest, and that includes your immigration policy. The United States, I believe, is the most welcoming country in the world on immigration. You know, every single year, a million people, roughly, become permanent residents of the United States and contribute greatly. My parents entered the United States as permanent residents in 1956 from Cuba. And so it's a process that's enriched us. But it has to be a process that's adjusted in every era to the realities of the modern times in which you live. And we are, and it's long overdue. So the United States is currently undergoing a process of reforming the system by which we choose how many people come into our country, who comes in, when they come in, etc. Anytime you undertake a reform, anytime you undertake a change in the system by which you admit people, or frankly, anytime you undertake a reform in any system, not just on immigration, there are going to be there's going to be a period of transition that's going to create, you know, some friction points and some difficulties and so forth. Ultimately, we think when this process is in place, once this process has been modernized, and that's really what it is, we are modernizing the U.S. immigration system for the 21st century so that it is an immigration system that's not just good for the America, but it's also good for the people that are coming. Once we are complete and once we've done the work of modernizing that system, I think we're going to come up with a system, we're going to wind up with a system that's more efficient and even better than the previous system, and in some ways may prove to be even more beneficial than the previous system was to people from India that seek to enter the United States to work and innovate. But obviously there's going to be a period of adjustment along the way. So what I want to leave clear is that the changes, while they may be having a disproportionate impact on a place like India that provides so many high-skilled workers to the U.S. economy, it is not a system that is targeted at India. It is one that's being applied globally. But we're in a period of transition, and like any period of transition, you know, there's going to be some bumps on that road, but we think ultimately our destination is going to be a better system, a more efficient system, one that works better than the one that we had in place previously, and more sustainable, by the way.
1: Your question on the Iran Gulf, the conflict which is going on. Well, look, India would be one of the very few countries who has very good relations, very strong relations with the United States, with Israel, with Iran, and with the Gulf countries. So we have

0: you know, and we have real interest there. So for us, the challenge in this situation is how to maintain all these relationships, how to protect our equities, how to advance our interests. And we don't look at it as a zero-sum game. You know, we have to manage and actually take care of all these accounts. So having said that, I would say there are some general principles by which we would approach this region. Obviously, we want peace and stability in the region. Two, for us, the welfare, the well-being of the diaspora is crucial. Three, we want to see energy prices go down because we are a very big importer of energy and much of it comes from that region. Four, as I stated in my remarks, we very much are in favor of safe and unimpeded maritime commerce through the region. And what we want to see is really the markets open up there. We don't want to see constraints. So these would be the principles with which we would approach that region. And you know, in a way, of course, every situation is unique. But I think we will find increasingly in the world that there will be conflicts or difficult situations where India, because our interests are growing, we have relationships with all the parties involved. I mean, we are seeing this in the Ukraine conflict as well, where we have, you know, very strong relations with Russia, we have it with Europe, we have it with Ukraine as well, we have it with the United States. And then the question is, how do you manage them, all of them? So in that sense, yes, it is multi-alignment because today's India has that range of interests which require us to manage multiple accounts.
1: Thank you, sir. Sir, if you allow, we can take a group of questions together.
0: Sure.
1: That way we'll be able to cover more. Can we go here, Siddhant, please?
2: Hi, sir. I'm Siddhant from VEON. To Secretary Rubio, my question is on technological partnership. How do you see India as a trusted technological partner? The second question is on energy and critical minerals. Once your visit is over, what will be the key outcomes when it comes to these two aspects? And thirdly, there have been a lot of racist comments coming from United States against Indians, Indian Americans. Now, this goes against the basic premise of India-US relationship. So what's your take on that?
3: Yeah, what's your third question?
2: On a lot of comments, racist comments coming from US. That of course,
3: who made those comments?
2: We all have seen those comments, sir. We have seen endorsement of those comments.
3: Which so, ones? I'm
2: says well known, sir.
3: Anyway.
2: Yeah.
1: We
2: and to EM Jaishankar, my question is in terms of the energy partnership, we know that we are importing LNG, we are importing crude from United States, but there is a choke point at the Hormuz. So what is the future strategy when it comes to cooperation with the United States?
1: We go this side, Sean from AFP, sorry.
4: Thank you. Mr. Secretary, I wanted to ask you about the latest on Iran. The President said yesterday the final details are being worked out on the Iran deal. Can you tell us what the status is now? As you've said many times, it should go back to the status quo ante on the Strait of Hormuz. Are you confident that this deal would do that? And then taking a step back, you know, we've seen from this war, if it's going back to the Strait of Hormuz, we've seen, you know, thousands of people dead in Iran and elsewhere. We've seen billions of dollars spent. We've seen some alliances rattled by this. Global energy prices rising, global economic shocks. Was this war worth it? And to the External Affairs Minister, you mentioned at the beginning the strategic convergence. Can I just ask you about the Iran war in particular? Was that, did that meet the interest of India? And also the role of Pakistan. Pakistan's playing a very strong role with the United States right now. Does India have any concerns about that? Thanks very much.
1: Thank you. We'll take one more question from this side. Vega from WSJ.
5: Thank you. Secretary Rubio, some of Trump's own allies, Mike Pompeo, Lindsey Graham, and Ted Cruz, are warning that the deal that is taking shape could give Iran access to more money while leaving it with leverage over Hormuz and deferring the nuclear issue. Are they wrong on that? And for the minister, has the Trump administration shown the same commitment and investment in the Quad as the previous U.S. administration?

0: What concrete outcomes are you hoping to see beyond statements of support?
1: So we can take these questions.
2: All right. Do I go first? Or?
0: Yeah.
2: Okay. I don't know how to address that, but I'll take that very seriously about the comments. Look, I'm sure that there are people that have made comments online and other places, because every country in the world has stupid people. I'm sure there are stupid people here. There are stupid people in the United States that make dumb comments all the time. I don't know what else to tell you other than the United States is a very welcoming country. Our nation has been enriched by people who come to our country, have come from our country from all over the world, have become Americans, have assimilated into our way of life, and have contributed greatly. So that's all I can comment on that in regards to your point. Your second question, there's another question about technology cooperation. Absolutely. One of the reasons why we're such strong strategic allies is because India is a place that's very advanced technologically. You have companies that are on the leading edge of technology in a variety of fields, and you happen to be our ally in terms of country to country. So it is an area of tremendous partnership. It speaks directly to the point that I made a moment ago, and that is you can have an alliance with countries, and we have, you know, we work with countries all over the world on a variety of issues, but there are only a handful of countries in the world where you can actually partner to influence global outcomes. And so India is one of those countries, which is the reason why our strategic alliance is so critical. It is it's a strategic alliance between two highly capable partners who have industries within our country, private industries within our company, within our countries, that are on the leading edge of some of the top technologies of the 21st century. So it makes all the sense in the world, two democracies with a lot of pre-existing links, with companies that are on the leading edge of cutting edge 21st century technologies, partnering together to make sure that those technologies are not just developing and continuing to lead the world in innovation, but are doing so in a way that furthers our national interests. So that is on that point. On the Iran situation, there'll be, I believe, you know, maybe more news coming out a little bit later today on this topic, and I'll leave it to the president to make further announcements on it. Suffice it to say that some progress has been made, significant progress, although not final progress has been made. Ultimately, I remind everybody, I think this ties into the second question that was asked with relations to it. What is the goal here? The goal here ultimately, the ultimate goal is that Iran can never have a nuclear weapon. Iran can never possess a nuclear weapon. The president has been clear about that. They will never possess a nuclear weapon, certainly not as long as Donald Trump is president of the United States. Related to that is this issue of the straits. Okay, this is an international waterway. They don't own it. It's an international waterway. And what they are doing now is basically they are threatening to destroy commercial vessels using an international waterway. That is illegal under any concept of international law that governs us. But it's also if we allowed that to become normal, we would be normalizing an unacceptable status quo and setting a dangerous precedent that could be replicated here in this region and in multiple places around the world. So the desire the president has, his preference, is to find a diplomatic way that these problems can be solved. That's always the president's preference. He would much rather have me and the Department of State solve this problem than the Department of War having to solve this problem. But the problem is going to be solved one way or the other. So we've made some progress over the last 48 hours working with our partners in the Gulf region on an outline that could ultimately, if it succeeds, leave us not just with a completely open straits, and I mean open straits without tolls, and with addressing some of the key things that underpin what has been Iran's nuclear weapons ambitions in the past. So we think we've made some progress on the outline of something that, if it works, could give us that outcome. Obviously, that will require full Iranian acceptance and then compliance, and it will require some future work on negotiating the details. When you're talking about a nuclear program, as an example, these are highly technical matters and ones that would probably need to be addressed over some period of time. On the issue of benefits that they could get from it and whatever domestic criticisms there may be, I don't think anyone's been tougher on the Iranian nuclear ambition than President Trump. Understand, okay? Again, I don't know what some of these individual comments have been from different sectors of our politics in the United States, but I will say this. There is no one who has been stronger on this issue than President Trump. Okay? Multiple political leaders, multiple presidents of the United States have all said the same thing. Iran cannot have a nuclear weapon. The only one who's tried to do anything and has actually done anything about it in a real way has been President Trump. So his commitment to that principle that they'll never have a nuclear weapon shouldn't be questioned by anybody. And the idea that somehow this president, given everything he's already proven he's willing to do, is going to somehow agree to a deal that ultimately winds up putting Iran in a stronger position when it comes to nuclear ambitions is absurd. That's just not going to happen. But our preference is to address this through a diplomatic means. And that's what we're endeavoring to do here. I think we've made some progress. I'm always cautious when I say that because you can agree to things on paper, they actually have to be implemented. You can agree to things in writing and then you actually have to go out and do it. And but I do think perhaps there is the possibility that over the next few hours, the world will get some good news, at least with regards to the Straits with regards to a process that can ultimately leave us where the president wants us to be. And that is a world that no longer has to be in fear or worry about an Iranian nuclear weapon. And so I do think there's some good news on that front, but not final news on that front. But perhaps a little bit later today, we'll have more to say. But you know, some progress has been made. I don't want to downplay that. But I also want to caveat it by saying we still have some work to do. We'll see.
3: Okay. The first question about energy choke points and what's happening between us and the U.S. on energy. Well, I think, as I mentioned, there's been actually a very significant uptick in our energy imports from the United States. It's not new. It started out many, many years ago, but I think it's really picked up in the last year. And where India is concerned, look, this is an era of de-risking, and probably energy more than anything else requires de-risking. So a big country, if you are to do de-risking, looks at multiple sourcing. And for us, the United States has emerged as a very significant and reliable source of energy, as indeed have some other countries. So the way we will deal with, the current situation in Hormuz and frankly going forward as well, which is to diversify our energy sources, because that is at the heart of our energy security. And that is why we feel strongly that the energy market should not be distorted, they should not be constrained. It is important to keep energy prices down for global growth. Regarding your question on the Iran war, in fact, it flows in a way from that answer. At this time, where India and the United States are concerned, we both have a very strong interest in ensuring that there is safe and unimpeded maritime commerce. We also have a very strong interest in ensuring that globally energy prices are kept low and that energy sources are more available. We are both countries. Obviously, each one of us has our own national interest and policies, but partnerships and relationships are built on, what you share, and clearly, in this case, safe and unimpeded commerce and predictable, affordable, accessible energy sources are two very important meeting points. Now, as to who all are involved in the matter which Secretary Rubio addressed, I think it's for the parties to work out. It's for them. Regarding the other question on the Trump administration and Quad, I want to remind you that the Quad actually, in the current form, started during President Trump's first administration. And actually, it picked up then. It is moved on, and it was very interesting when I began by saying that we met on the first day of Secretary Rubio's tenure as Secretary of State. It was for a Quad meeting, and last year we actually had two Quad meetings. We are having a third Quad foreign ministers meeting, and looking ahead, look, to me, the Indo-Pacific is going to become more and more important with the passage of time. We were just talking about energy. It'll even become a big energy lifeline. If you're going to see, for example, a much bigger India-US energy trade or India's energy and general trade with the US, with other countries in the Americas. I can see, you know, much more growth, much more trade, much more maritime activity out there. So to me, you know, the work on Quad goes on. I think 2 days from now, you will see us on the podium talking about the Quad. And I can assure you, we will have a good, strong story to tell.
4: Thank you, sir. A final round of questions. We'll take two questions from each side together, and then we'll request Minister and Secretary of State to respond. Manas, from this side.
5: Secretary Rubio, after 25 years of very significant progress in India-US ties, including during President Trump's first tenure as the president, many in India feel that the relationship has lost the momentum in the last 1 year over issues including tariffs, a more transactional US approach, and mixed signals on Pakistan and China. So how do you see these views and what is your administration doing to address these concerns about a slide in India-US relations? And to Foreign Minister Jaishankar, what are India's expectations from the Trump administration at this stage of the relationship when we are also facing the consequences of conflicts, geopolitical headwinds, especially on our energy security?
4: Reza.
6: Thank you for doing this. Question for Secretary Rubio. Here, Secretary Rubio. There are serious concerns in New Delhi over the U.S. Administration's renewed engagement with Pakistan, and especially Pakistan's military leadership, especially when there are concerns in this region about that military leadership's links with terrorism and also with regional instability. How would you reassure India that this new engagement is not at India's expense? And a question for the External Affairs Minister. I know you've kind of touched on this, but the Quad came together and positioned itself as a platform for coordination between four maritime democracies to work on the delivery of public goods across the Indo-Pacific. How much is this still relevant with the Trump administration?
4: We go to the other side. Tom from BBC.
7: Thank you very much. Tom Bateman from the BBC. Mr. Secretary, there's a lot of attention at the moment on how to end this war, but there is continued scrutiny on the way it began. Now, it was information about the whereabouts of the Supreme Leader that led to these, you know, unprecedented strikes of unprecedented scale. That was a Saturday in Iran in the morning when millions of children were at school. Now, Admiral Cooper said last week, confirmed the timeline of the investigation into the Manav school strike. There was media analysis that 22 schools at least were damaged either that day or in the following weeks. What do you say to those who will accuse the administration of unleashing a reckless action because of when this war was begun? And Mr. External Affairs Minister, given how hard the energy crisis is currently hitting your country, did you discuss with your American counterparts further sanctions waivers, particularly on Russian oil and other oil purchases? Thank you.
4: Mr. Eric.
8: Thank you. Secretary Rubio, I'd like to ask you, there's been a lot of celebration of the role of the U.S. as the world's oldest democracy and of India as the world's largest democracy. As part of this discussion of democracy, what is your view on the continued discussion in the U.S. as to who won the 2020 U.S. election and those who continue to question the result that was certified by Congress? Is that appropriate, and is it appropriate for, or should all sides in democracies accept the results of elections? And Minister Jaishankar, if you could talk about specifically on the issue of energy purchases, the Secretary Rubio has referred to the U.S. desire to sell more energy to India. Has India made any concrete commitments regarding purchase of U.S. energy as an additional source, or as India pursues increased diversification? Thank you.

0: so we can take these questions.
1: Okay. I'm going to start with
2: the mace. I think I wrote them down. So, all right. On the U.S.-India relationship has not lost any momentum. I understand why some people might say that. I mean, I don't understand, but I understand some people say that. But I don't see it or view that in any way, shape, or form. The reality of it is you have a new administration that came in. We have a... This is not about India. This is about the United States in terms of trade. Okay, this is not geared. The president did not say, "Let's figure out a way to create, you know, friction with India over trade." The president came in and said, "We have a trade situation involving the U.S. economy that doesn't work moving forward. There's a huge imbalance that's built up, and it needs to be addressed." And he pursued it from a global perspective. And so I can tell you, as Secretary of State, there virtually is no country in the world that I could travel to that isn't going to raise the issue of trade. Because we did this from a global perspective. The president approached it and said, we have to rebalance U.S. trade. And one of the reasons why is, again, this is not about India. I'm not speaking about India. I'm speaking more globally. The United States was being deindustrialized. Okay? We pursued trade policies that left us in a place where all of the means of production had been outsourced in such a way that left us vulnerable. That had to change, and it cost us jobs. It created huge displacement in our country. And that needed to be corrected. There needed to be a rebalancing of how we approach global trade, whether not just with India, with the European Union, with countries all over the world. And obviously, now, the difference is India is a massive economy. This is a big economy. We're your leading trade partner. We do a lot of trade with India. And so obviously, you know, there's a big difference between, you know, rebalancing trade with a country of this size and magnitude with the size and productive means of your economy versus a smaller country that maybe all they provide is agriculture, as an example. So I think it's just gotten caught up in that. The good news is that through this rebalancing, we are ultimately seek and believe we will arrive at trade arrangements around the world that are good for the United States, but also good for our trade partners. And one of those we hope will be India. In fact, we are on the verge of making that happen. We are hopeful that our trade representative can visit here very soon. We had an Indian delegation in the United States, I believe last week or the week before. We've made tremendous progress, and I think we're going to wind up with a trade agreement between the United States and India that's going to be enduring and is going to be beneficial to both sides and sustainable in a way that addresses this national interest that we had. Beyond that, I would say that we continue to cooperate on a number of fields. As an example, when we came out with a Pax Silica proposal from the State Department, one of the first countries that joined was India. When we had our ministerial on critical minerals, the foreign minister was there, one of our key partners in that regard. It goes and speaks back to the strategic value of our partnership. This is an area of strategic concern for both sides, and we are partnering with it on it. And it is an example of what we wanted to continue to build on. So, you know, in just the last few months, as I said, there's $20 billion of Indian investment in the U.S. economy, and that number continues to grow. So I think the relationship continues to be strong, and in fact, I believe by the end of this administration, it will be stronger than it's ever been. That's certainly our goal, and that's certainly what we're building towards. As far as our relations with other countries, yeah, we have relations, and we work at the tactical level, for example, and in many other ways with countries all over the world. So does India. That's what responsible nation states do. But I don't view our relation with any country in the world as coming at the expense of our strategic alliance with India, for the reasons I've outlined here already earlier today. On the question of the war and the... Look, that was a long question and said a lot of things I don't agree with, and I'm not going to speak to military tactics simply because that's not my department. I will say this to you. When this conflict began with Iran, the goals were outlined, and they were very simple. And they were very clear. We were going to destroy their navy, which we have done. We were going to significantly reduce their ability to long range to launch ballistic missiles, because that was the conventional shield they were trying to hide behind, and we've achieved that objective. And we were going to do damage to the defense industrial base so they couldn't rebuild all of these things. We've achieved that as well. Those were the objectives of Epic Fury. Those objectives were achieved. Those were the targets of our operation. And that's what they were targeted on. Okay. On the other hand, Iran likes to sponsor proxy groups of terrorists. And these terrorists don't care what they blow up. They blow up anything and everyone. Okay. This is who we're dealing with. Okay. This is an Iran that not long ago, through their Hezbollah proxies, blew up a Jewish center in Argentina and killed a bunch of people. This is an Iran that innovated the use of roadside bombs that killed and maimed a bunch of people, including American servicemen, but a bunch of other people. This is an Iran that has organized the assassinations and the attempted assassinations of people all over the world. including, you know, civilians and dissidents and people they don't agree with. There is no nation on earth that sponsors more terrorism than Iran. And they've spent millions and millions of dollars sponsoring terrorism and targeting individuals all over the world, and including civilians have been caught up in that. Okay? That's what Iran has done. They didn't spend their millions and millions on building roads and bridges and improving the life of their people. That's why their people are always in the street protesting, because their economy has been in shambles, because they don't invest in their economy. They would rather invest in Hezbollah. They would rather invest in the rapists and the murderers of Hamas. They would rather invest in those groups than they do in their own people. That's what Iran invests in. And that's what the world, that's what you should be asking me about. That's what the BBC should be covering. And that's what these other media outlets should be covering, is how evil these people are in Iran and the damage they've done to people all over the world. The world's leading sponsor of terrorism is Iran. And look what they're doing now. They are holding hostage civilian vessels, including ships that have now been stuck in the Persian Gulf. They've laid mines in an international waterway. And yet, despite all of that, the United States remains committed to finding a diplomatic solution to this crisis. But let's be clear who we're talking about here. We're not talking about some pacifist government over there, some pacifist regime. We're talking about one of the most vicious regimes on the face of the earth and in modern history. That's what we're dealing with. And we were going to take away their missiles. We were going to take away their ability to make new ones. And we were going to wipe out their navy. Imagine if they had a real navy. What they have now is a bunch of small little speedboats that can lay mines and harass vessels. But they used to have a navy. Now that navy resides at the bottom of the ocean. And that was the objective of Epic Fury. As far as the question about democracy, I don't know what, I mean, democracy, every country that has a democracy has elections. And in every, I've been involved, I've seen elections in the United States where Democrats, you know, I remember the lady from Georgia who lost her election in Georgia and said it was stolen from her. The bottom line is, you have elections, and elections are conducted on the basis of rules and so forth, and sometimes those rules are not followed, sometimes those rules are not adhered to, sometimes those rules are played around with. Right now, Democrats are complaining about a redistricting process in the United States. But we're going to have elections in 2026. You guys cover it all the time. They're called the midterms. We're going to have elections in 2028. I was elected in elections when I was an elected leader. So at the end of the day, yeah, the democracies, as I said, you know, rely on elections. Elections rely on rules. Those rules have to be followed. But at the end of the day, these are enduring democracies. I can tell you this. The leaders that are in the United States right now, President Trump was elected. He was elected with an overwhelming majority in the Electoral College. He was elected by winning the seven, not five, but the seven key swing states. He was elected in 2024 to carry out a mandate. And he responds to the American people as a result of it. And our leaders in Congress are the same. They have to answer to their voters. And that's the key. That's the key. And I talked about it before. The largest democracy in the world and the oldest democracy in the world. Our leaders, when we make decisions on the global stage, we have to go back and justify it to the American people. They have to go back and justify it to their voters here in India. We are responsible and accountable to the people, and they always say the same thing. They want to know why what you are doing on the global stage is good for the people of your country. And that's why I think it's important that there be strategic alliances with the largest democracy in the world and the oldest democracy in the world, because we are two countries that have to make decisions that are in the national interest, because our voters demand it, but also that are in our mutual interest. And that's why this relationship is so valuable.
0: So thank you. Well, I have one question on expectations from the Trump administration, three questions on energy, which sort of overlap, and one question on the Quad. So I'll take them in that order. I think, look, where the United States is concerned, the Trump administration has been very forthright in putting forward its foreign policy outlook as America first. Now, where we are concerned, we have a view of India first. So both of us are obviously driven by our respective national interests. There will be many areas where our national interests are in harmony and we work together, which is why we have a strategic partnership. There could be some where they don't, in which case we have to manage those situations. The energy issues are concerned. Again, look, I want to say for our energy security, it's important we have multiple sources, large sources, dependable sources, cheap sources. So, the United States

0: States, because that was the first question, fits the bill in many respects. So do some other countries. So we will continue to diversify and maintain multiple sources of supply at the most reasonable cost, because at the end of the day, we have an obligation to our people to provide them energy at affordable and accessible rates. Now, what we don't want to see, we don't want to see energy markets distorted. We don't want to see energy markets constricted, because it has a cost implication. So the question which was asked, did we discuss that? Yes, we discussed that. And, you know, I certainly expressed the Indian point of view that, you know, we strongly believe that energy markets should be left, you know, to the market. Where the Quad is concerned, you know, I'm glad you used the word maritime democracies, because both terms I think are very relevant. We are doing a lot with each other because we are maritime powers, and I see that growing. And we are doing a lot with each other because we are democratic powers who have a certain way of doing things, who have a certain belief system, who have certain practices. We are market economies, we are open societies. We want business to be conducted and life to run on the basis of international law and you know, market practices. So for us, particularly in the Indo-Pacific, which, as I've already stated, I see as gaining in importance in salience in the coming days, it's very important that the Quad cooperation as maritime democracies continue, and that is exactly what you will see 2 days from now. Thank you.
1: Thank you, ladies and gentlemen. With that, we come to the closure of this press conference. Thank you very much for your participation, and I thank Secretary of State and External Affairs Minister for their presence. Thank you, sir.

0: All right, that was the U.S. Secretary of State Marco Rubio and External Affairs Mr. S. Jaishankar addressing the media questions. And a lot of questions were taken on energy, on the Iran war, on technology, and of course, the bilateral relations that exist between both the countries. Now, of course, we had Rubio, who also talked about the Iran conflict, talking about the objectives of the conflict, which also what, according to Rubio, was to destroy the Iranian Navy and also to attack the ballistic missiles. On the other hand, of course, when it comes to Jaishankar, he has addressed the relationship between both the countries as something that he has said that, of course, as Trump administration considers America first policy, which is same for India, considering India as the first policy. To give us more details, of course, we're being joined by our assistant editor for Foreign Affairs, Sidhan Sibu. Sidhan, of course, we just heard both the, of course, the Secretary of State, Marco Rubio, and External Affairs Minister S. Jaishankar addressed the media. First of all, according to you, what is the most important points that you have been able to gather from the press?
1: Well, mostly the U.S. Secretary of State ducked all questions on Pakistan. He said that strategic alignment with India is the big focus. In fact, what was surprising that in response to Vyond question, he was not aware of Donald Trump's racist the endorsements he has done. Literally, there was a tiff between Vyond and the U.S. Secretary of State, where essentially he said that there are a lot of stupid people in United States terming in this way. So essentially, the big focus obviously remains on what next. Essentially, so far, we have only seen comments coming from the U.S. Secretary of State, but nothing major in terms of the developments in terms of the energy cooperation. There was a lot of emphasis in the press conference. But what are the deliverables are the big focus. Will there be something, a path-breaking announcement? That is something to be seen. Now, we know that both sides focus essentially also on making sure that the relationship continues. But there was a certain uneasiness when it comes to this press conference, a lot of divergences, even though there was emphasis on convergences. But it was clear that the U.S. Secretary of State Marco Rubio was trying to not...

0: being very forthcoming on India's concerns.
1: Zidane, of course, we'll be coming back to you, of course, with all the updates and everything else that was discussed in this press conference. For now, we will take your leave for now. Thank you so much for joining us. All right, we have some breaking news coming in. Ukraine's President Volodymyr Zelensky has now confirmed that Russia hit Kyiv with an Oreshnik hypersonic ballistic missile. Now, Ukrainian army had earlier claimed that Russia targeted the Ukrainian capital with 600 drones, 90 missiles. It was also informed that 4 people have been killed and 60 others have been wounded in these strikes. And now what we know is President Volodymyr Zelensky has confirmed that Russia did hit Kyiv with an Oreshnik hypersonic ballistic missile. All right, as and when we get more details on that, we'll be bringing you all of the latest updates on WEON. For now, that's all. We will be going into a short break. News and updates will continue on the other side. You're watching WEON. What is one? Stay tuned.
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4: Where darkness hides behind every corner. Where the truth is stranger than fiction. A show that dives deep into the stories which shock and mystify. The victims, the accused, and the sinister float. Crime is your front row seat to darkness.

0: Ladies and gentlemen, may I please have your attention? Please have your tickets in hand before you board the plane. Thank you.
1: Hello and welcome. I'm Johan Castell and you're watching Wings. On the show today, we look at unique fishing festivals from Kashmir in India's north to Tamil Nadu in the south. Also, how to get around the Andaman and Nicobar Islands as new development is set to reach this remote archipelago. Then we go to Japan to look at a different side of Japanese culture. Let's start. Centuries-old fishing traditions are once again bringing communities together in Kashmir and Tamil Nadu. While one festival focuses on preserving centuries-old springs, the other marks the arrival of summer and the start of the agricultural cycle. Here's a look at two unique fishing traditions, keeping culture and community alive across India.
2: Across two very different landscapes of India, the freshwater springs of Kashmir and the temple tanks of Tamil Nadu, age-old fishing festivals are once again drawing thousands of people together in a celebration of tradition, community and nature. In South Kashmir's Kazikund, hundreds of villagers stepped into the waters of the historic Panzath Spring, located in Panzath village, carrying wicker baskets and fishing nets as part of a nearly 400-year-old annual fishing festival. The name Panzath is believed to have originated from Panchhat, meaning 500, a reference to the legendary 500 springs that once flowed through the area. Men, women, children and the elderly spread across the spring, scooping fish from the water while simultaneously clearing weeds, silt and debris from the water body. The spring is considered the lifeline of the region as it provides drinking water to more than a dozen villages and irrigates orchards and paddy fields in the Kazikund belt. The annual tradition has long served as a community-led conservation effort, helping clean and preserve the spring before the farming season.

0: Residents here say that generations have grown up witnessing this ritual, with stories about the festival being passed down through families over centuries. Visitors from across the valley gathered to witness the spectacle.
1: Along with the festival, people also clean the main water source at Panzath Nag, where fish are caught as part of the celebration. This happens once every year, and the tradition has been carried on for generations. As young people grow up, they learn from their elders and understand that this custom was started by their ancestors. In the same way, they continue to preserve and pass it on.
2: This fish festival has been going on for a very long time. I am nearly 70 years old now, and even before my time, we inherited this tradition from our grandfathers and great-grandfathers. I believe it has been celebrated for at least one or two centuries, with each generation keeping the tradition alive.
0: The festival has also drawn attention for highlighting the importance of protecting natural water sources. As climate concerns and shrinking water bodies become increasingly serious. Meanwhile, hundreds of kilometers away in Tamil Nadu's Madurai district, thousands of villagers gathered at Kalandari village to celebrate another centuries-old fishing tradition, marking the beginning of summer. This celebrates the deep connection between farming, faith and community life, and is centered around the local village temple. Villagers from different communities gather here every year to take part in rituals seeking blessings for good health, prosperity and a successful harvest season. Days before the celebrations begin, posters and public announcements are made across nearby villages inviting people to join. The villagers also offer the fish that is caught to the village deity. This is believed to provide better yields during the harvest season and support good health for the rest of the year. The way they catch the fish is really interesting. They just jump into the water with hardly any gear, just a net or a basket.
3: Far from mainland India, scattered across the Indian Ocean, lies one of the country's most remote and strategically important regions, the Andaman and Nicobar Islands. For many communities here, ferries remain the only reliable way to get around the islands. But now, massive new infrastructure plans promise to transform travel and tourism across the archipelago. Let's look at where travel here stands today and what it could become tomorrow.
2: In the Andaman and Nicobar Islands, travel is rarely simple. Across this vast chain of more than 800 islands, ferries remain the lifeline connecting remote communities spread across the Indian Ocean. To board one, passengers sometimes leap from small boats into larger ships in rough seas, carrying sacks of coconuts, market supplies, and everything needed for daily life. For many islanders, missing a ferry does not mean waiting hours. It can mean waiting for days.
4: See, these passenger vessels, they also do carry cargo also. They are one of the lifelines of Andaman Nicobar. It's not just now, but it has been since decades. And almost, I've seen 50 years. Last 50 years of my life, we have been seeing shipping coming here and transferring all these essentials and passengers to all these remote islands.
2: The government-run MV Kalighat travels across the archipelago, linking islands from Srivijayapuram, formerly Port Blair, all the way south towards Campbell Bay in Great Nicobar. Journeys can take hours, sometimes even days. Passengers bring their own food, sleep on board, play games, and settle into the slow rhythm of island travel. For visitors, it feels like stepping into another world. And that remoteness defines the Nicobar Islands. Currently, the only international airport in the region is Srivijayapuram in the Andamans. Reaching Great Nicobar or Kar Nicobar often requires ferries, smaller boats, or limited government transport services. Some islands still lack deep water jetties, making even basic transfers difficult during rough.

0: with immense tourism potential. Today, most visitors to the islands are domestic Indian tourists, with international tourism still relatively limited due to connectivity constraints.
1: Everything moves on track, then probably in a year or two, we shall be lined up with some 10 plus more vessels new. And the moment these new vessels come, we'll start planning the decommissioning of the older vessels so that we meet the requirement.
0: That may soon change dramatically. India's massive Great Nicobar project aims to transform the southern Nicobar Islands into a strategic maritime and tourism hub. The development includes a major transshipment port, a new township, power infrastructure, and most importantly for tourism, a Greenfield International Airport. The airport is expected to initially handle around 1 million passengers annually before eventually scaling up to nearly 10 million passengers per year. That is several times the current passenger traffic handled at Srivijayapuram Airport today. For travelers, this could completely reshape tourism in the region. What today feels remote and difficult to access may tomorrow become one of India's biggest tropical tourism getaways. Much like Bali, Phuket, Penang or Langkawi, the Nicobar Islands could eventually emerge as a major Indian Ocean destination. From centuries-old festivals to underground tattoo culture and quirky pop culture cafes, Japan continues to fascinate the world with its unique blend of tradition and modern identity. Let's take a look at some of the different sides of Japan.
2: Thousands of people fill the streets of Tokyo's historic Asakusa District for the three-day annual Sanja Matsuri, one of the biggest Shinto festivals in Japan. The festival honors the founders of the famous Sensoji Temple and attracts nearly 2 million visitors every year. The streets of Asakusa became a stage of celebration as participants dressed in traditional happy coats paraded across neighborhoods, carrying around 100 ornate portable shrines known as mikoshi. The shrines are believed to carry the spirits of the deities.
3: It's heavy, incredibly heavy. Dozens of people carry it together, but even so, the weight each person bears is still really intense. That part is honestly very tough.
2: The festival is deeply rooted in Japanese culture and community spirit and provides a unique spiritual experience to the attendees, drawing visitors from all around the world.
4: The sense of unity and how everyone combines their strength, those are the things that make this experience enjoyable.
3: This is truly a Japanese tradition. A lot of people from overseas come to watch as well, so I hope they can experience and feel a part of Japanese tradition.
2: As Japan celebrates Sanja Matsuri, Irezumi, Japan's traditional tattoo art, offers a rare public glimpse into another side of Japanese culture. In Japan, tattoos still carry a social stigma because of their historic association with organized crime groups, particularly the Yakuza. As a result, many people with tattoos keep them hidden in daily life, covering them at work and even avoiding public parks or gyms.
3: A long time ago, as far back as the Edo period, criminals were associated with tattoos in Japan. I think people in Japan still have prejudice towards tattoos, but people abroad less so.
2: But during Sanja Matsuri, tattooed participants proudly display their intricate body art as they carry the mikoshi through the streets. The colorful tattoos, often inspired by dragons, samurai, mythical creatures, and folklore, transform the festival into a living canvas of Japanese artistry.
5: I don't get a lot of chances to showcase the tattoos done by my tattoo artist, so I think it's a good opportunity to be able to present them here.
6: Tattoos are a way for me to express myself.
2: From ancient traditions to modern pop culture, another unique Japanese experience that continues to attract visitors from around the world is the Maid Cafe. In Tokyo's Akihabara district, customers are

0: greeted with cheerful phrases like "Welcome home, master," as waitresses dressed in elaborate maid costumes serve food, games and performances in fantasy-themed cafes. Originally emerging as niche hangouts for anime and gaming enthusiasts in the early 2000s, maid cafes have now become a mainstream tourist attraction. Operators say the cafes are designed not just as restaurants, but as immersive entertainment spaces. For the workers of the cafe, who have spent more than two decades in the industry, maid cafes represent a serious profession combining performance and hospitality.
1: I love my job and I put my heart and soul into it, but sometimes friends I haven't seen in a long time tease me a bit. When I say I've been doing this for 20 years, people are usually shocked. My family and close friends, whom I am in regular contact with, know how serious I am and encourage me without judgment. But it's true that even today, certain offhand remarks from the public can be hurtful.
0: Over the years, the culture surrounding maid cafes has expanded far beyond Japan's geek culture. Today, women, families, and international tourists make up a large portion of customers, as the cafe has become the favorite hangout spot for many.
2: Before coming, I thought there would mainly be men, but when I arrived, I saw a lot of foreigners and women. I had the feeling that it has become, in a way, a genuine tourist destination.
3: So, the more you come here, the better it gets. You create connections, you meet people. It becomes more than just a bar, just a place to hang out. It becomes like your second home almost, you know, here.
0: As anime, manga, and Japanese pop culture continue spreading globally, maid cafes have evolved from niche subculture spaces into internationally recognized symbols of modern Japan.
3: Right now, I'd say they've established themselves as an important part of the culture, because we've had anime shows focusing on maids, we've got comic books like manga focusing on maids, we've kind of expanded a little bit even to like the United States and Europe.
0: From sacred shrines and centuries-old traditions to tattoo artistry and pop culture cafes, Japan continues to boast its diverse identities, where the ancient and the modern coexist in uniquely fascinating ways.
4: Over to Thailand now, where a heartwarming story of a monk making his alms round on the deeply sacred Chao Phraya River is going viral. One abbot is making the daily morning rounds with a pack of dogs, eagerly accompanying their master on the outings. Let's see how.

0: Along the waterways of Pathum Thani province in Thailand, an unusual morning ritual has become a beloved local sight. Every day at dawn, a Buddhist monk from Wat Chin Wararam glides down the sacred Chao Phraya River on his alms round, accompanied not by fellow monks, but by a pack of loyal temple dogs.
1: It started because people abandoned dogs here. Originally, there was only one. Then they bred, and people kept dropping off more. So we just kept taking care of them. Now they follow me everywhere because we normally sleep in the same room. And when I get up in the morning to go on the alms round, they bark and follow along. So they've been following me ever since.
0: What began with a single abandoned, white-haired dog taken in by the temple has grown into a floating procession of around a dozen canine companions. Each morning at 6 a.m., the monk sets off on a 30-minute journey along the river, with a dozen of the younger dogs eagerly joining him while the older ones stay behind to rest.
2: Right now, there are so many stressful things, the economy, wars, the global situation, but just waking up and coming to see Luangpor and the dogs boarding the boat with him, it lifts my heart. It gives me the strength to get through all the difficulties, the strength to work and get through each day.

0: Locals say the site has brought extra warmth and joy to the traditional Buddhist practice of making merit through almsgiving. Since videos of the monk and his dogs spread online, more residents have gathered along the riverbank to offer food and donations.
1: The first time I came to make offerings, I saw Luang Po leading the dogs onto the boat. Oh wow, they walked in a line. It was so adorable. After I made my offering, I was waiting to give the offering dedicated to the monks, and Luang Po came back around again. Then the dogs jumped back onto the boat in such an orderly and cute way. It just felt good. It really healed my heart.
0: While some worry about the dogs tumbling into the river, the monk says it has only happened twice during playful scuffles, and fortunately every single one of them knows how to swim.
2: There have been a couple of times they were playing and fell into the water. They were just playing around and teasing one another, but they can swim.
3: Medieval legends are rising once again, not in castles or storybooks, but on the sandy shores of Denmark. In the coastal town of Hundested, artists from around the world are transforming thousands of tons of sand into towering masterpieces for one of Europe's most unique art festivals. Here's a report.
4: Knights, dragons, royal courts, and bustling medieval markets have taken shape along the coastline of northern Denmark. And guess what? They are all carved entirely out of sand. The annual Hundested Sand Sculpture Festival has officially opened its doors, turning the quiet Danish seaside town into a giant open-air gallery of imagination and craftsmanship. Celebrating its 15th edition this year, the festival has grown into one of Denmark's most anticipated summer attractions, drawing international artists and thousands of visitors from across the world. This year's theme, the Middle Ages, has inspired sculptors to recreate scenes filled with warriors, princesses, blacksmiths, and mythical creatures. 15 artists from countries including the Netherlands, Belgium, Canada, Italy, Latvia, the United Kingdom, and the United States have gathered in Hundested to create gravity-defying sculptures using nearly 1,000 tons of specially prepared sand. The festival was launched in 2012 to boost tourism in the small coastal town, and over the years it has evolved into a major cultural attraction. Organizers expect more than 60,000 visitors during the festival's five-month run, with tourists arriving to witness how a material as fragile as sand can be transformed into monumental art.
5: There's so many good stories. We found some local stories from Denmark also. We have a story about a huge market there was in that time. It's like the Middle Ages Temu thing. And the carvers, the artists, they really loved this theme, because there are so many good pictures and stories in it.
4: Unlike ordinary beach sand, the material used here contains a small amount of clay, allowing the sculptures to harden and survive months of changing weather. Artists say working with sand is both challenging and exciting, a material that demands precision, patience, and constant reinvention. Some sculptures depict giant chess-playing kings, while others bring fantasy worlds to life with dragons circling sleeping princesses and towering medieval scenes emerging in intricate detail.
6: For me, I'm generally more of a person that works in the now. So I always try to find a connection. So my first thought was they had kings and we still have like wannabe kings these days. Although there was not really a good connection to be found, I did find something about chess, and that was kind of lovely.
7: First of all, it changes already every time because we influence each other, and everybody goes also to different projects and works usually also in different materials. So we bring new techniques or ways or ideas, and then we all mix together. So it does keep evolving.

0: makes the festival even more unique is its sustainable approach. The sand used for the sculptures is carefully preserved and reused every year. The Hundested Sand Sculpture Festival will remain open until October 18, 2026, offering visitors months to explore this striking blend of history, storytelling, and temporary art by the sea.
1: That's all we have for you on the show this week, but we'll be back next weekend with more travel content for you. Until then, it's me, Johan Castell, signing off. Goodbye.

0: This is our brand new edition of South India, a daily dynamic show that will capture the pulse of the southern Indian state.
1: It's by blending special stories, stories of the day, breaking alerts and cultural wigglets. From the
2: where darkness hides behind every corner. Where the truth is stranger than fiction. A show that dives deep into the stories which shock and mystify. The victims, the accused, and the sinister plot. Prime Crime is your front row seat to darkness.
3: Campaigns, elections, alliances, controversies, and power play. 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
2: 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In-depth coverage of global issues broken down into facts, figures, and simple words. Backed with analysis from field experts who truly matter. 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Watch WeOn Wide Angle at these times on WeOn. World is One. From the bustling trading floors of Wall Street to the vibrant exchanges of Asian stock markets, WeOn breaks it down for you to make sense of what's happening. As we reveal the key factors behind events, strategic battles, and the game-changing business decisions that shape the world. We bring you all of this and more on World Business Watch.
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2: Where darkness hides behind every corner. 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A show that dives deep into the stories which shock and mystify. The victims, the accused, and the sinister plot. Prime Crime is your front row seat to darkness.
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0: Welcome back. You're watching Beyond World is One. I'm Shivan Jarna. Lots to discuss. Let's start with the headlines. Ukrainian President Zelensky confirms Russia hit a city in Kiev with the Oreshnik intermediate range ballistic missile, adding that at least 83 people were injured in that attack, which involved 600 drones, 90 missiles in total.
1: We have a strategic alliance between the United States and India. It's a strategic alliance between two countries that have global influence and the ability to influence global events.
0: U.S. Secretary of State Marco Rubio emphasizes growing depth of a U.S.-India relationship as he addressed a joint conference with External Affairs Minister S. Jaishankar.

Iran's embassy in India rejects U.S. Secretary of State Marco Rubio's remarks on Tehran's nuclear weapons, calls it an attempt to deflect attention from what it described as destabilizing policies of the U.S. At least 24 people killed in a blast targeting a train carrying military personnel in Pakistan's southwestern province of Balochistan. Army servicemen among the victims in the attack.

U.S. President Donald Trump comments on the shooting at the Secret Service officers outside White House, says the gunman had a violent history and possible obsession with the building. India's trade minister will visit Canada from the 25th to the 27th of May for advanced free trade agreement negotiations and meet Prime Minister Mark Carney. The talks aim to boost economic ties, bilateral trade, and revive momentum in relations after recent diplomatic tensions.

0: U.S. Secretary of State Marco Rubio held delegation-level talks with India's External Affairs Minister, Dr. S. Jaishankar, hailed India as one of America's most important strategic allies. Speaking during a press briefing, Rubio called India as among those few countries in the world who can partner with the U.S. on issues of global importance to shape and influence global outcomes.
1: Secretary of State, make his remarks to the media. Sir, thank you, Ranjit.
2: But you can have a strategic alliance with countries. But there are only a handful of countries in the world that have the ability to actually do something about these big issues on a global scale. There are only a handful of countries in the world that have both the economic and diplomatic power to be influential on strategic issues from a global perspective. And India is one of them, which is what adds the finishing touches on the importance of this strategic alliance. As we have a strategic alliance between the United States and India, it's a strategic alliance between two countries that have global influence and the ability to influence global events.
0: Well, when asked about a possible deal with Iran, Rubio said that some progress has been made in talks with Tehran and more details would come out later in the day. He also reiterated Washington's red line that Iran can never have a nuclear weapon.
2: There'll be, I believe, maybe more news coming out a little bit later today on this topic, and I'll leave it to the president to make further announcements on it. Suffice it to say that some progress has been made, significant progress, although not final progress has been made. Ultimately, I remind everybody, I think this ties into the second question that was asked with relations to it. What is the goal here? The goal here ultimately, the ultimate goal is that Iran can never have a nuclear weapon. Iran can never possess a nuclear weapon. The president has been clear about that. They will never possess a nuclear weapon, certainly not as long as Donald Trump is president of the United States.
0: Rubio also hailed the Quad as a crucial forum for strengthening cooperation in the Indo-Pacific. Speaking during the briefing, Rubio lauded India's presence in the grouping to influence outcomes in the Indo-Pacific and said that the grouping today is more important than ever.
2: Another important mechanism and of joint cooperation, and one more example of our strategic relationship between our two countries, because that the Quad is a forum of alignment between four countries who are not just strategically aligned on a bunch of key issues, but four countries that have the ability to varying degrees to influence global events on these topics of mutual interest.
0: Well, responding to criticism about the Trump administration's stance towards Quad, External Affairs Minister Dr. S. Jaishankar hailed U.S. President Donald Trump for streamlining Quad during his first term. Jaishankar added that the Indo-Pacific will become a lifeline and the two countries will work closely for cooperation in the region.
3: The Indo-Pacific is going to become more and more important with the passage of time. We were just talking about energy. It'll even become a big energy lifeline. I mean, if you're going to see For example, a much bigger India-U.S. energy trade or India's energy and general trade with the U.S., with other countries in the Americas, I can see, much more growth, much more trade, much more maritime activity out there. So to me, the work on Quad goes on. And I think two days from now, you will see us on the podium talking about the Quad.
0: All right, for more on this, I'm now cutting across to Beyond's Assistant Editor of Foreign Affairs, Siddhant Sibbal, who's joining me. Siddhant, you were there at that press conference. I'll come to the question that you had asked, but before that, let me just come to you regarding strategic partnership. If you count the number of times Marco Rubio mentioned strategic partnership with India, it was perhaps 20 or 30 times or even more. There was not one answer where he does not mention that India is a strategic partner and what it means. Give me your take on the key takeaways from all that we heard in that press conference.
4: Well, for me, the big news was what was not said rather than what was said. He emphasized on strategic several times. I lost the count, just like you. But essentially, when it comes to question on Pakistan, he completely ducked it, saying that their strategic partnership, India and U.S. strategic partnership, is something that is much more important, and countries continue to have their own relationship. But essentially, when it comes to the emphasis, it was on energy, trade, technology. But many will be asking what will be the big outcome from

0: From this visit, today is day two, and the Indian External Affairs Minister and the U.S. Secretary of State are still holding talks in the building just next to me at the Hyderabad House. And of course, they will be, of course, as always since morning, discuss global conflicts, Ukraine, West Asia, and its global impact.
1: Siddhant, also regarding Quad, External Affairs Minister mentioned very clearly that there will be something to share in a matter of 2 days. There is renewed interest that is being shown, or perhaps better way to put it would be renewed mentions of Quad coming out. The significance of Quad as of now, what is the U.S. achieving or attempting to achieve here? Anything you picked up?
0: Well, possibly we'll get to know on Tuesday as to what is the outcome of the Quad foreign ministers meeting, because many will say, despite the fact that every side has been emphasizing that, yes, there are a lot of outcomes and this is a grouping which is here to stay, many haven't seen any public developments, and many will be asking the big question, when will the summit happen? Last year, the summit was expected to happen here in Delhi, but it could not materialize because U.S. President Donald Trump could not travel to India. Will it happen this year? Is the big question, because that's something that everyone will be looking forward to. But clearly, there is no buzz so far. But essentially, overall, there was a significant emphasis by both the Indian side and the American side on the Quad foreign ministers meeting and the fact that it's happening here in Delhi.
1: Marco Rubio mentioned again that he wants to come back to India. 4 days is not enough to see the beautiful country. He wants to come back in as many number of times as he can. Again, mentions that he's hoping that Prime Minister Modi, he hopes to see him in Washington. They had also offered an invite that Prime Minister Modi should be in the White House. None of that has been mentioned from the Indian side. Anything you read into?
0: Well, that's something that we all have noted, that the fact that, yes, since yesterday, the U.S. Ambassador Sergio Gore has been emphasizing that, yes, that invite has been extended. But the question is that it's time for the U.S. President to come to India rather than the Indian Prime Minister to go to U.S. because the fact that the Indian Prime Minister has been to U.S. in February 2025, there is a standing invitation and he has to come to India for the Quad summit level meeting. There was, of course, no mention on that, but we know that the Indian Prime Minister is expected to travel to U.S. in the month of December to Florida for the G20 summit meeting. That is something that is seen as a possibility. But during the press conference, there were heated moments as well in response to a beyond question. The U.S. Secretary of State quite worked up, it looked like, when he was asked about question on racism, and ultimately ended up by saying that the fact that there are stupid people everywhere. But clearly, racism is a big worry for Indians and Indian Americans. And we know that the U.S. President has been in comments which, of course, goes not very well against India.
1: Yeah, the remark wasn't lost on anyone here in India, but let's see, there's a lot of messaging coming in from the U.S., from the ambassador to the Secretary of State. Let's wait and watch how this one goes. 2 more days to go. We'll hear on what the Quad outcomes are. Siddhant, it's a hot day. We'll let you go for now. Come back to you for more. All right, and now let's cut across to our guest joining us, Salvatore Babonis, who is an associate professor at the University of Sydney in Australia. Professor, thanks so much for making time. Let me quickly come to you. We've heard the press conference that's come in. I'll come to you regarding the relevance of the Quad, because that involves Australia as well. But as of now, regarding Secretary of State Marco Rubio in Delhi, as of now, the key outcomes, we're still trying to get to the right lines from what were the key takeaways from that press conference. If you were able to go over the press conference or the highlights from it, anything that stood out for you?
2: I don't think there are key takeaways. I mean, if you look at the U.S. State Department website, this trip devotes about 12 lines to the trip to Sweden that immediately preceded the trip to India, only 4 lines about India, literally 30 words about Marco Rubio's trip to India. As for the Quad, I think they forgot entirely about it. It's not even mentioned from the U.S. side in the U.S. materials. So I don't think they put much thought into this trip. In fact, Marco Rubio specifically mentions in the State Department materials on this trip that he'll be going to Sweden for the Arctic 7 summit, and didn't even mention the Quad foreign ministers. So I think this trip has been an afterthought. I think that it was on the schedule. They had to go through with it. It's mainly focused on public diplomacy. Marco Rubio went around 4 cities in India. The state, the ambassador commissioned a group of tuk-tuks, you know, a group of auto rickshaws in Delhi to have American flags on them. That's actually what received most of the coverage in the U.S. media, were the American flags on the auto rickshaws, not anything about Marco Rubio's visit.
1: I hear you. Also, Professor, regarding Quad, where do you see this one going? And there is renewed mentions or repeated mentions now that we're hearing, since Marco Rubio is very much here, that is an alliance where India is very much part of it, Australia is too. As a grouping, what's the relevance? What's the aim? Where does it head from here? Your take.
2: Notice that the repeated mentions repeatedly came from the Indian side until the U.S. side became aware that this was an issue for India and started repeating them. I mean, the New York Times has one paragraph about the Quad. It says, the secretary will meet not only with Indian officials, but also with the top diplomats from Japan and Australia who are flying to Delhi for a conclave next Tuesday of a partnership known as the Quad. In other words, they surmise that people won't even remember what it was. On top of that, they cite the Hindu as the source of the information that there will be a Quad summit, not the U.S. State Department. I'm here in Australia, where there's been no mention by the foreign ministry, the Department of Foreign Affairs and Trade, that Foreign Minister Penny Wong will visit India. It's not on her travel agenda. It's not on the website. There's literally no mention in the Australian press. So I'm not sure that the U.S. and Australia even remembered that there was a Quad foreign ministers meeting that was supposed to happen. I mean, there's a war in Iran going on. There's a big budget fight going on in Australia. There's, you know, lots happening in the world. Japan's foreign minister's coming. There is literally a 14-word statement in English on the Japan Foreign Ministry website saying that he will be attending the Quad Foreign Ministers Summit. So I really think at this point, everyone's forgotten about it except for India.
1: All right. And let me now come to the Iran question. There have been statements coming in from the U.S., counter statements coming in from Iran, or parallel statements. They both are seeing these talks. They both say one thing in common, that we are going to be arriving at a conclusion. But everything apart from that seems completely divergent in opposite directions. One is saying that Strait of Hormuz will be rectified in some degree. Iran says Strait of Hormuz remains in our hold. Nuclear weapons will not be part of this discussion. Enrichment regarding their nuclear dust, as Trump calls it, Iran. There's no clarity on where that dust goes for the time that Iran is in. They arrive at a deal. Too many divergences, not far from where we were earlier. Is there a deal?
2: Donald Trump is the president of a country that is democratic and conducts diplomacy in public. The Iranians come from a much more autocratic tradition and do diplomacy in private. And so Donald Trump is essentially airing his wish list more than he's airing a set of agreements. This is the U.S. negotiating position. And he has to make that public because he has a public to answer to. And he has a very aggressive media to answer to. So I don't think there's anything really to see in the fact that the two sides are talking past each other, because they're really talking to different audiences. When they talk to the press, they're not talking to each other in the press. They're talking primarily to the American voting public in the press, with Iranians trying to convince American voters just as much as Donald Trump is. So I wouldn't put much faith in, you know, or wouldn't put much stock in the different narratives coming out of U.S. and Iranian diplomats. Look, the fact is there's going to be an agreement at some point because the U.S. has a chokehold on Iran. And for whatever anyone may say, that the U.S. has lost the war, or that the U.S. is encountering problems, the only challenge for the U.S. is slightly higher gasoline prices. For Iran, this is an existential threat. Ultimately, Iran's going to give. The only question is when, and maybe how much.
1: Also, on that point regarding the mediation process, let me get your take, Professor. There were claims from Iranian lawmaker who mentioned that Pakistan, as a mediator, is leaning more towards U.S. interests. And then there are reports coming out from the U.S. suggesting that Pakistan is giving safe haven to Iranian military aircraft. So both sides are kind of blaming the mediator of not doing a just job. Now, in the latest statement from Donald Trump, he mentions in the mediation process, he mentions the Gulf nations, he mentions Turkey, he mentions Jordan, he mentions, of course, all the Gulf nations that I mentioned. How do you assess Pakistan's role here? Are they reduced to just message delivery? Is there more?
2: Look, both sides are correct. Pakistan has nothing to gain from Iran and everything to gain from the U.S. So obviously, Pakistan is trying to get in the good graces or keep in the good graces of the Trump administration and gain benefits from the U.S. And thus, Iran, of course, will see that as some kind of betrayal, but that's inevitable. On the other hand, Pakistan has a long history of harboring enemies, not only of the United States, but enemies of even its own government on its territory, to say nothing of enemies of India and enemies of world peace. So the fact that Pakistan would play both sides is not at all surprising. Could the talks go to Turkey? I mean, certainly, you know, President Erdogan would be thrilled to have the talks go to Turkey. But I don't think the mediator has much say in what's going to happen with the deal. Pakistan is simply a, so to speak, neutral territory on which to meet. It doesn't have any leverage in these talks, and neither would Turkey if it got involved.
1: Professor Sarvarur, thanks so much for making time. Pleasure speaking with you. Would look forward to have you here with us in the Beyond Studios in time to come. More to discuss. Speak with you again.
2: Take care.
1: U.S. President Donald Trump has said that a deal with Iran has been largely negotiated, with the proposal including opening the crucial Strait of Hormuz. Now, in a post on Truth Social, Trump wrote this, that the agreement was subject to finalization between the two sides and other countries involved in the mediation process. And that mediation process with other countries includes the Gulf now. Trump added that the final aspects of the deal is under, final aspects are under discussion and will be announced shortly. In the post, Trump also said that leaders from several Gulf countries, including Saudi Arabia, UAE, Qatar, Egypt, Jordan, Bahrain, joined a call with him to discuss the Iran deal. Pakistan's army chief, Asim Munir, also took part in the conversation. Separately, Trump said that he also spoke to Israeli Prime Minister Netanyahu. On the Iranian side, Foreign Ministry spokesperson Ismail Baghaei said that Tehran is in the last stage of finalizing a memorandum of understanding with the U.S., speaking to Iranian media. Baghaei expressed hope that a final agreement could be concluded within 30 to 60 days.
3: Our intention has been to draft a memorandum of understanding first, like a framework agreement containing 14 points. We want this to include the main issues required for ending the imposed war and other issues of essential importance to us. Then, over a reasonable time span, between 30 to 60 days, details are discussed and ultimately a final agreement is reached. We are at the stage of finalizing this memorandum of understanding.
1: Further, Baghaei said that Iran's nuclear program is not part of the current discussions. Instead, Tehran is prioritizing ending the war on all fronts, including Lebanon.
3: At this stage, we will not discuss the details of the nuclear issue. We know that our nuclear issue has served as a pretext for two wars of aggression against the Iranian people. Furthermore, we have already suffered illegal attacks during nuclear negotiations. This is why we have decided, responsibly and wisely, to prioritize an urgent issue for all of us, ending the war on all fronts, including Lebanon.
1: Iran has also rejected Trump's claim that reopening the Strait of Hormuz is part of the proposed agreement. Iranian media reports say Tehran has agreed to allow the number of ships passing through Hormuz to pre-war levels, but it would continue to exercise control over the strategic waterway. Amid the claims and counterclaims, a report by Axios says that the agreement between Iran and U.S. includes extending the ceasefire by 60 days, reopening of the Strait of Hormuz, and sanctions waiver to allow Iran to sell its oil freely. More importantly, the Axios report claims that Iran has agreed to not pursue nuclear weapons, a claim which Tehran has denied. Now, these developments have left more questions than answers. There is a lack of clarity on several key issues. Firstly, it remains unclear whether a complete reopening of the Strait of Hormuz is even part of this agreement. While Trump claims Hormuz will be reopened, Iranian media says Tehran will retain control over the waterway. Then the fate of Iran's enriched uranium, it also hangs in the balance. It isn't clear if Tehran has agreed to surrender its stockpile of highly enriched uranium. And if it does, where does it go? Then there is the question of Iranian missile program. Nothing on that. Has Iran agreed to the restrictions sought by U.S. on its ballistic missile program, which U.S. has even quoted as one of its core objectives for the entire war? Suddenly, it finds no mention from the U.S. side. Then another big question. Will Iran be allowed to enrich uranium in the future? Now, during these negotiations, Tehran had repeatedly asserted its sovereign right to enrich uranium. And what happens to frozen Iranian assets? That's another question there. Tehran has been demanding Washington to unfreeze its assets, but there is no clarity on whether U.S. has agreed to make this concession.

With less than 3 weeks to go before the 2026 FIFA World Cup, Iran has received approval to set up its training camp in Mexico. FIFA, which is the global governing body for football, approved the request from Iran's Football Federation to move their training camp from Arizona. In a statement, the Football Federation, Islamic Republic of Iran, said that they will be based in the Mexican border town of Tijuana. It also said that the move would help avoid visa-related complications and the squad would be able to travel directly to Mexico aboard Iran Air flights. Further, the Iranian Soccer Federation also said that Tijuana is much closer to their venues as compared to Arizona. It has also requested FIFA for guarantees over visas, security and treatment of Iranian delegation. Iran will play their first two Group G games in Los Angeles against New Zealand and Belgium. They would later play Egypt in Seattle. Earlier this month, Iranian officials said that players and staff are yet to receive U.S. visas. Iran has faced uncertainty for months over travel and security arrangements for the World Cup, which will be co-hosted by U.S., Canada and Mexico. The FIFA World Cup 2026 will start from the 11th of June and end on the 19th of July. Indian sprinting witnessed history in Ranchi as Gurinder Veer Singh, you'll remember that name in time to come, Gurinder Veer Singh shattered the men's 100-meter national record. The Punjab sprinter became the first Indian ever to breach that 10.1-second barrier during a sensational Federation Cup showdown. And there is more to his story as he carried a note plastered on his chest as he ran that 100-meter dash. There's more in these next visuals. You'll see the passion in him as he runs. We leave you with a break after that. I'm Shivan. This is We On. Stay with us.

0: where darkness hides behind every corner. Where the truth is stranger than fiction. A show that dives deep into the stories which shock and mystify. The victims, the accused, and the sinister plot. Prime Crime is your front row seat to darkness.
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0: From the bustling trading floors of Wall Street to the vibrant exchanges of Asian stock markets, WEON breaks it down for you to make sense of what's happening. As we reveal the key factors behind events, strategic battles, and the game-changing business decisions that shape the world.

0: Hi, I'm Miraj and you are watching Tech It Out. Now, technology is inanimate. No matter how lifelike that AI chatbot seems to you, its personality and for that matter, even its prejudices are just products of the data that we've trained it on. Now, AI is not good or bad. In this episode, we'll show you how technology amplifies our capabilities. That could be to build a warfare drone or to bring it down. It could be to take away jobs to raise profit or do those jobs where there are no people to do them. To help cyber criminals or to protect systems from them. But finally, and most surprisingly, to create humanoids to manufacture things in factories, but also to act as Buddhist monks. That and more coming up in this episode of Tech It Out. In one of the most bizarre stories that we've seen of late, a short robot by the name of Gabby was initiated into monkhood at Seoul's Jogye Temple. So this robot landed up, it wore a robe, it was even given a rosary, and later at the Lantern Festival, a number of these humanoid monks joined the devotees on Seoul streets. I don't get it. Faiths around the world are trying to appeal to the younger generation, and perhaps this is their way of, you know, attracting youngsters into the flock. Whatever it is, here's the story, have a look.
1: Inside a Seoul temple courtyard, tradition is walking alongside something it has never seen before. Humanoid robots, now stepping into the role of Buddhist monks. It all began at Jogye Temple in Seoul, where a 130-centimeter tall robot monk named Gabby made its official debut. The robot stood before Buddhist monks, bowed, folded its hands, and participated in an initiation ceremony. At one point, a rosary was placed around its neck, symbolizing its entry into the monastic setting.
2: I'd only ever seen robot monk named Gabby in the news, so it was really fascinating to see it in person, and I wish to see it again at the next Lotus Lantern Parade. Also, seeing Buddhism embrace this kind of new technology made me think that it's truly a very tolerant religion.
1: Gabby is part of a small group of robot monks, including Seokja, Mohi, and Nisa, all designed to take part in religious and cultural events. These 130-centimeter tall humanoids are built to mimic human motions with precision, from bowing in prayer to joining palms in greeting. They are programmed to reflect traditional monastic behavior. The experiment then moved from temple grounds to city streets. The robot monks joined the annual Lotus Lantern Festival in Seoul, a celebration of the upcoming birthday of the Buddha. The event, known as Yon Dyung Ho, is listed on UNESCO's representative list of the intangible cultural heritage of humanity. For about 40 minutes, the robot monks moved through the parade route, waving to crowds and gesturing with folded hands in greeting around them. Thousands of human participants carried traditional lanterns, filling the streets of Seoul with light and color. But it was the presence of machines in monastic robes that stood out most.
3: I saw a robot monk for the first time today, and it was really fascinating. My son also loved it. I appreciate Buddhism in its traditional form, but I hope more robot-related initiatives are introduced in the future so that more people can take an interest and have the chance to support it.
1: For many in the crowd, the moment was both surprising and thought-provoking.
4: I've been seeing robots and AI working alongside people all over society. Buddhism is about embracing and accepting everything, so I thought, why not include robots in our parade?
1: As humanoid robots enter sacred and cultural spaces, the question now goes beyond innovation. Is this simply a symbolic experiment in technology and faith, or the beginning of a new era where machines take on roles once reserved only for human beings?
0: So here's the question. Did you have any cybersecurity concerns in 2006? And most importantly, could you have foreseen a scenario as it exists today? I spoke to Darshan Shantamurthy. He set up CISA, which is a payment card investigator. These are the companies that go in to investigate every time there's a payment card fraud. One of the few companies in India that is accredited to do so. He set it up in 2006, he spent 20 years in the business, and he's giving us a bird's eye view of how the cybersecurity landscape has changed over the last two decades. Have a look. India's digital payments boom has transformed the way money moves. From street vendors to large retail chains, from small businesses to major corporations. Millions of transactions now take place in real time every single day. Banks, fintech platforms, payment gateways, and large enterprises have to now handle enormous volumes of sensitive financial data around the clock. But the faster money moves, the more attractive the system becomes for cyber criminals. Every time you scan a QR code, make an online payment, swipe your card, every time money is transferred digitally, sensitive data travels with it. We're talking about card numbers, PINs, account details, and that's precisely the data that hackers target. Now, protecting that data is the job of payment security. It's an entire industry built around the rules, the technology, the audits, and the investigation of payment fraud. Only a handful of companies are certified by the Payment Card Industry Security Standards Council to investigate payment card fraud. One of them is CISA. Now, Mr. Darshan Shantamurthy is the founder, chief executive and chairman of CISA. But 20 years back when you started CISA, did you foresee a scenario like you have today?
5: We knew that the payments would become ubiquitous. So the trend was very obvious. But we didn't know that it would take off in such a big way, and especially India.
0: I think that surprised the entire world, in fact, how quickly we've seemed to have adopted this.
4: In many payment fraud cases, the problem doesn't always begin with a malicious link. It could be a compromised identity, stolen credentials, or misused access inside an organization. Once they get access to a network, intruders often try to move deeper into critical systems, seeking higher privileges and greater control.
0: So obviously, I'm assuming that CISA is digitally extremely secure, but if you were running some other kind of startup, what is the cyber threat that would keep you up at night?
5: I think, first of all, one of the key things is you need to have multiple, what we call as a defense in depth, right? I mean, you just can't be happy with just one layer of security. An enterprise to defend has to get everything right, whereas an intruder has to get only one thing right in order to penetrate the network. So it's kind of a level playing field when you have to defend a particular network.
0: Right.
5: So having said that, I think one of the key things that we'll definitely be

0: people, you know, intruders generally enter as a basic user and try to go up the administrative privileges.
1: Oh, okay.
0: And go into be a super administrator. And when you are a super user, you literally can get a free access to the environment.
1: Right.
2: Experts warn that when quantum machines become a reality and reach scale, they will render most of the encryption systems in use around the world today obsolete. The industry calls this a Q-day.
1: Quantum computing. Now, it's beyond the purview of this program to really get into how that's going to change things. Suffice to say that it's basically going to upend all our encryption across the board. Now, what are your thoughts about that and this Q-day, the day that that's going to happen, which seems to be this vague day sometime in the future. When do you see that happening?
0: The only difference in a Y2K and a Q-day is that the day was known for Y2K. And
1: right.
0: Q-day can be tomorrow, can be 3 years from now, can be 5 years from now. So that's anyone's guess. But the kind of pace at which things are moving with quantum, I think it's only a matter of time. The store now and harvest later threat, which typically is one threat which has been spoken about, which is what people say is that you kind of store all this encrypted data and then decrypt it later when quantum capability has come to light, can expose a lot of information.
2: As AI systems, autonomous agents, and connected machines become more ubiquitous, the battle between digital convenience and fraud is only going to intensify.
1: So now you've been doing this for 20 years. You have been doing specifically cybersecurity. Now, does this experience over the last 20 years give you a window into the future, or is it too amorphous? Is there any way to know what the world will look like in 10 years when it comes to cyber threats?
0: One of the key things that I would definitely be looking at is agents and humanoid, you know, AI systems playing a very, very big role as we go forward. We already have a hardware security lab. And we are forward-looking and trying to build security around humanoid robots.
2: Cybersecurity threats may be growing more sophisticated, but many fraud attempts still exploit human behavior rather than just technology infrastructure.
1: What is your safety checklist for an individual when it comes to their digital security, when it comes to swiping a card or, you know, making online payments? Do you have a personal checklist that you follow that we could sort of, that you could tell our viewers?
0: You need to pause before you do anything. You know, you get a call, you need to click share an OTP or share anything of that kind. It's one of the reasons why even the UPI payments are being thought of at least stalling for an hour before you make payments. Otherwise, it's just being circumspect of everything that is happening around. We live in a very interconnected world. And we just have to use our common sense.
1: I wasn't expecting that pause. Like, don't do things on automatic pilot. Take a moment and think about what you're doing. That's good advice. I think a lot of us are quite complacent about this and we do a lot of stuff without thinking about it. But there really is no room for complacency when it comes to our digital security and our financial security. For many decades, farmers in the US have faced one critical problem. There just aren't enough hands to go around. Now, technology has been deployed. Agriculture has got more machined, right from sowing to threshing to harvesting. But there is one job apparently that only the human eye could accomplish, and that is to distinguish a weed from the crop. Now, AI to the rescue. Lasers guided by AI are analyzing thousands of crops at a time and weeding out the weeds, so to speak. Have a look.
3: On a research farm in New Jersey, lasers are now being used to kill weeds. The machine built by US company Carbon Robotics uses cameras, AI, and high-powered lasers to identify and destroy unwanted plants.
4: So this would be the G2 laser weeder from Carbon Robotics. We have four modules here with two lasers on each module killing weeds while driving through fields. Predict camera out here. Two targeting cameras as well as the lasers in the back end, and then the LED lights around there so we can run 24 hours a day. And then inside each module, which is here, is two NVIDIA GPUs.
3: It can tell the difference between a weed and a crop that the farmer wants to keep. The system works by scanning crops in real time, analyzing thousands of plants every second.
4: We have over 250 out in the field, and what it is doing is killing weeds right when they emerge 7 to 10 days after planting.
3: Once a weed is detected, a laser fires instantly, destroying it without damaging

0: in the surrounding crawl.
1: That is cilantro. And then you can see right here, this tiny little, that was a weed, that was a weed. You can barely even see that, that was a weed, that was a weed. All of like their seedling stages.
0: The technology relies on a massive AI database trained to recognize different plant types. Over time, the system continues learning, improving its accuracy in different farming conditions.
2: So in our large plant model, we have over 150 million plants already labeled so that when those cameras and the NVIDIA GPUs see a crop or a weed, it pulls from that database to decide if it has to shoot it or not.
0: The goal is to reduce the need for chemical herbicides while making farming more precise and efficient. Researchers at Rutgers University say early results have been promising. They believe laser weeding could offer a more targeted approach than traditional methods without affecting crop growth.
3: We have been running the laser weeder in some experimentation here in comparison with traditional herbicide application. And we realize that this kind of equipment is as effective as traditional herbicide. And in addition, we realize that some of these traditional herbicides are still hurting the crop. You can still have crop stunting, less biomass production for this crop when you use an herbicide, and it's something that you don't see when you use a laser weeder.
0: And this is just one example of how AI is moving into modern agriculture. At some dairy farms, robotic systems are now milking cows around the clock.
4: We moved to robots to help free up labor's time, also for cow comfort. Cows can go all day, any day, whatever time they want to get milks. They seem a lot happier, and it's helped with herd health, it's helped with managing the herd.
0: Sensors track animal health, software analyzes feeding patterns, and farmers can monitor operations through their smartphones.
5: Drones have been getting more and more sophisticated by the day, and so have anti-drone systems. Now, in the past, you could just shoot it out of the sky or use a jammer to make sure it lost contact with the pilot, but apparently that is no longer enough. In Lithuania, they are using this cutting-edge system which uses a battery of efforts that combine all of these and more to bring down drones. Not as much fun as seeing drones fly around doing FPV acrobatics, but it's an interesting story nonetheless. Have a look.
6: At the Parbred training area in Lithuania, American and British forces have come together for a large-scale counter-drone exercise known as Project Fly Trap 5.0. The aim is simple: to build defenses against aerial threats that are becoming harder to detect, harder to track, and far cheaper than traditional weapon systems.
7: There's no one solution for counter-UAS, and instead, it really requires a multi-layered counter-UAS approach, bringing together a lot of different sensors, effectors, together to provide a holistic kind of protective array for our soldiers.
6: The exercise brings together soldiers, NATO partners, and defense industry experts, all working to test how low-cost technology can be used to counter low-cost drones. And the scenes on the ground look more like a glimpse into the future of warfare than a traditional military drill. Soldiers operated multiple types of drones throughout the exercise, including first-person view drones, better known as FPV systems. These are the same kinds of fast, highly maneuverable drones that have changed combat operations in the recent conflicts. Small enough to be carried in a backpack, but capable of delivering surveillance, targeting, or even direct attacks. To counter them, troops tested a range of anti-drone technologies. Some were mounted directly on armored vehicles, others relied on mobile detection systems designed to identify drones before they could reach their target. Jamming equipment was also put to the test, disrupting signals, interrupting communications, and forcing drones off course mid-flight.
7: Soldier fundamentals still matter, and I would argue that they matter even more now. Simple things like employing camouflage, digging a fighting position, using different amounts of multispectral ways to hide yourself have become even more important as the battlefield becomes more and more transparent.
6: But the exercise wasn't just about shooting drones out of the sky. Military planners say there is no single solution.

0: solution to the drone threat. Instead, modern counter-drone warfare now depends on multiple layers of defense.
1: As we have more sensors, we have more things that are flying, that are driving back data that needs to be synthesized, we see that for leaders on the ground, there's an increasing threat of cognitive overload, where they're seeing so much information and it's hard to understand what's important, what's not, when I should act versus when I should not. And so with that, one of the key focuses for Project Flytrap is really on our network.
0: And as drones make battlefields more transparent, even basic military tactics are evolving. Camouflage, concealment, digging defensive positions, all of it is now becoming critical once again in an era where enemy drones can constantly watch movement from above.
2: In case you missed them, these are the biggest stories in tech that we covered on WEON this week.
3: Chinese robotics company Unitree has unveiled what it calls the world's first mass-produced transformable humanoid mechanical suit for civilian transport. The machine is called the GD-01. It allows a human operator to climb inside and control the machine from a cockpit-like seat. When standing upright, the GD-01 is nearly twice the height of an average person. The machine can walk forward at speed on two legs and can also transform into a four-legged vehicle for rough terrain. Unitree says the suit uses a 500-kilogram class dynamic balance control system, allowing it to switch between bipedal and quadrupedal modes. The two-legged mode is designed for urban streets and turns. The four-legged mode can climb stairs, slopes, and other complex surfaces while carrying a human pilot inside.
4: Pope Leo XIV is set to release his first major document, expected to focus on artificial intelligence, workers' rights, and global conflicts. The text, known as an encyclical, will be published on May 25th. The Pope will be joined at the Vatican event by Anthropic co-founder Christopher Ola, highlighting the growing global debate around AI ethics. Anthropic has recently been locked in a high-profile legal dispute with the Trump administration over the use of AI technology in military and government systems. The document will be titled Magnifica Humanitas, or Magnificent Humanity, according to the Vatican. The Pope formally signed the text last week ahead of its release. The encyclical is expected to address the rapid rise of AI technology and its impact on labor, ethics, and society. The document is also likely to criticize the wars currently unfolding across the world. The Pope has also approved a new Vatican Commission on Artificial Intelligence as the Church steps up its focus on the risks and ethical questions surrounding AI.
3: A new study from Arizona State University has raised fresh concerns about the hidden environmental impact of data centers. Researchers found that waste heat from these facilities can significantly raise temperatures in nearby neighborhoods. The study, conducted in the Phoenix metro area, found that air temperatures downwind of data centers can rise by as much as 4 degrees Fahrenheit. Researchers said the heat effect was detectable up to 5 city blocks away from some facilities. The team used high-precision temperature sensors mounted on cars to measure real-time temperature differences around 4 large data centers between June and October 2025. The facilities tested include hyperscale data centers that house thousands of servers and rely on air-based cooling systems. Researchers warned that rapid expansion of data centers across U.S. cities could worsen urban heat conditions, especially in regions already facing extreme temperatures.
2: If you've been alive for a few decades, then you have seen firsthand how dramatically the world we live in has changed because of technology. Now, our evolution as a species is no longer merely biological, it is fired by information and increasingly digital intelligence. Now, we might not be getting smarter, but artificial intelligence definitely is. Where does that leave us? Should we stop and think about it? We are hurtling toward a world where AI is going to have greater cognition than human beings. Should we stop and do some due diligence, or should we just keep marching toward it without a second thought? You let us know what you think. Watch us on YouTube, leave your comments, keep watching WEON, have a great weekend. Until next week, this is Miraj. Bye.

0: 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World is One.
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2: The earth is sending distress signals. Wildfires, droughts, and melting glaciers. 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
5: Where darkness hides behind every corner. Where the truth is stranger than fiction. 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
0: From the bustling trading floors of Wall Street to the vibrant exchanges of Asian stock markets, WEON breaks it down for you to make sense of what's happening. 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We bring you all of this and more on World Business Watch.
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1: Campaigns, elections, alliances, controversies, and power play. 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A dedicated show with varied perspectives, expert take, citizens' voices, detailed ground reports, and in-depth coverage from political corridors of the world. 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
1: The Earth is sending distress signals. Wildfires, droughts, and melting glaciers. Can we reverse the damage? Explore the harrowing effects of climate change. It's a wake-up call, global emergency.

0: Welcome back. You're watching Beyond World is One. Let's start with the headlines.
1: Look, I'm sure that there are people that have made comments online and other places, because every country in the world has stupid people. I'm sure there are stupid people here. There are stupid people in the United States that make dumb comments.
0: In response to a question by Beyond about racist comments made against Indians in the U.S., Secretary of State Marco Rubio dismissed them as words of stupid people. Ukrainian President Zelensky confirms Russia hit a city in Kiev with the Oreshnik intermediate-range ballistic missile, adding that at least 83 people were injured by the attack that involved 600 drones and 90 missiles.

0: have a strategic alliance between the United States and India. It's a strategic alliance between two countries that have global influence and the ability to influence global events.
1: U.S. Secretary of State Marco Rubio emphasizes growing depth of U.S.-India relations as he addressed a joint conference with External Affairs Minister Dr. S. Jaishankar.

Iran's embassy in India rejects U.S. Secretary of State Rubio's remarks on Tehran's nuclear weapons, calls it an attempt to deflect attention from what it described as destabilizing policies of the U.S. At least 24 people killed in a blast targeting a train carrying military personnel in Pakistan's Balochistan. Army servicemen among the victims in the attack. Donald Trump comments on the shooting at the Secret Service officers outside White House. Says the gunman had a violent history and possible obsession with the building. India's trade minister will visit Canada from the 25th to 27th of May for advanced free trade agreement negotiations and meet Prime Minister Mark Carney.

U.S. Secretary of State Rubio held delegation-level talks with India's External Affairs Minister, Dr. S. Jaishankar, and hailed India as one of America's most

0: important strategic allies. And then speaking during a press briefing, Rubio called India as among those few countries in the world who can partner with the US on issues of global importance.
1: But you can have a strategic alliance with countries. But there are only a handful of countries in the world that have the ability to actually do something about these big issues on a global scale. There are only a handful of countries in the world that have both the economic and diplomatic power to be influential on strategic issues from a global perspective, and India is one of them, which is what adds the finishing touches on the importance of this strategic alliance. Is we have a strategic alliance between the United States and India. It's a strategic alliance between two countries that have global influence and the ability to influence global events.
0: When asked about a possible deal with Iran, Rubio said some progress has been made in talks with Tehran. More details would come out later in the day. Also reiterated Washington's red line that Iran can never have a nuclear weapon.
1: There'll be, I believe, you know, maybe more news coming out a little bit later today on this topic, and I'll leave it to the president to make further announcements on it. Suffice it to say that some progress has been made, significant progress, although not final progress has been made. Ultimately, I remind everybody, I think this ties into the second question that was asked with relations to it. What is the goal here? The goal here ultimately, the ultimate goal is that Iran can never have a nuclear weapon. Iran can never possess a nuclear weapon. The president has been clear about that. They will never possess a nuclear weapon, certainly not as long as Donald Trump is president of the United States.
0: Rubio also hailed the Quad as a crucial forum for strengthening cooperation in the Indo-Pacific. Speaking during the briefing, Rubio lauded India's presence in the grouping to influence outcomes in the Indo-Pacific, and said that the grouping today is more important than ever.
1: Another important mechanism and of joint cooperation, and one more example of our strategic relationship between our two countries, because that the Quad is a form of alignment between four countries who are not just strategically aligned on a bunch of key issues, but four countries that have the ability to varying degrees to influence global events on these topics of mutual interest.
0: Responding to criticism about the Trump administration's stance towards Quad, External Affairs Minister Dr. S. Jaishankar hailed U.S. President Trump for streamlining Quad during his first term. He then added that the Indo-Pacific will become a lifeline and the two countries will work closely for cooperation.
2: The Indo-Pacific is going to become more and more important with the passage of time. We were just talking about energy. It'll even become a big energy lifeline. I mean, if you're going to see, for example, a much bigger India-US energy trade or India's energy and general trade with the US, with other countries in the Americas, I can see, you know, much more growth, much more trade, much more maritime activity out there. So, to me, you know, the work on Quad goes on, and I think 2 days from now, you will see us on the podium talking about the Quad.
0: A gunman opened fire near the White House with U.S. secret agents, killing the assailant in a shootout. In the exchange of fire, a bystander was also struck. Now, Donald Trump was in the White House at the time, on a day that he was working to negotiate a deal with Iran, but was not impacted by this incident. The confrontation took place just at about 6 p.m. local time when a man near the White House security perimeter pulled a weapon from his bag and began firing. Journalists working at the White House on Saturday evening reported hearing a series of gunshots and were told to seek shelter inside the press briefing room. ABC News senior White House correspondent Selena Wang shared dramatic video of the moment that she heard what sounded like dozens of gunshots and ducked for cover.
3: President Trump.
0: Secret Service police returned fire, striking the suspect, who was transported to a hospital where he was pronounced dead. Trump hailed

0: Intelligence Service for their swift and professional action. On X, Trump said that the gunman had a violent history of mental health concerns and had multiple prior interactions with Secret Service members. The suspect has been identified as a 21-year-old Nasir Best. According to the District of Columbia court records, Best was arrested in July last year after he attempted to enter a different White House checkpoint without authorization and didn't heed officers' commands to stop. He claimed he was Jesus Christ and said he wanted to be arrested.
1: Sides to remain far apart.
0: Well, the United States and Iran appear to be moving closer to a major diplomatic breakthrough. After months of war, tense negotiations and global fears over oil supplies and nuclear escalation, Donald Trump has claimed that a framework agreement with Iran has been largely negotiated and the deal can lead to the reopening of the Strait of Hormuz, which is a vital shipping route for global oil. And this waterway has been blocked by Tehran and also by the US for months and has caused major concerns in global energy markets. But even as talks progress, questions remain over Iran's highly enriched uranium stockpile and whether Tehran is really prepared to give it up. According to US officials, Iran has indicated that it may agree to give up its stockpile as part of the initial framework agreement. The material is currently believed to be stored inside a massive underground tunnel complex in Isfahan. The International Atomic Energy Agency says that the site holds about 200 to 220 kilograms of uranium, enriched to 60%, roughly half of Tehran's total stockpile. If enriched further to weapons grade, that's about 90%, this material is enough to build over 11 nuclear bombs. And satellite images taken before last year's Israeli and U.S. strikes on Iran's nuclear facilities reportedly showed a truck carrying 18 blue containers entering the southern tunnel entrance at Isfahan. Analysts also believe Tehran transferred its most valuable nuclear material underground after the bombing began. And since then, Iran has sealed the known entrances to the Isfahan facility with rock, soil, and concrete barriers. The US military planners reportedly prepared a special forces mission known as Operation Nuclear Dust. And that plan involved commando teams entering Iranian territory, building a temporary airstrip, and digging through the fortified tunnels to recover that uranium stockpile. Now, that operation was never approved due to fears of heavy casualties, long combat operations, and possible radioactive contamination as well. A U.S. operation in April this year to rescue the crew of a downed F-15E airman is now viewed by analysts as an unintentional dress rehearsal for this mission. And that mission did not end well. Meanwhile, Iran continues to send mixed signals. Foreign Minister Araghchi has indicated that Tehran may consider diluting its uranium in exchange for sanctions relief. Iranian Parliament Speaker Ghalibaf, however, warned that any new US military action will be met with a more crushing response than before.

19 people are feared trapped as an under-construction building collapsed in the Philippines. A major rescue operation is currently underway. Officials say that the unfinished concrete structure gave way in the early hours of Sunday morning, trapping workers under piles of rubble. Rescue teams say that walls and scaffoldings suddenly buckled, and it sent huge chunks of concrete crashing down onto the site. Initial reports suggest 24 people were pulled alive, and while two others were rescued from a nearby apartment that was also damaged in this collapse. Authorities say all those rescued are currently in

0: stable condition. The cause remains unclear and an investigation has been launched.
1: South Star, ito yung South Star, ito yung daan niya, yan, papuntang Venus Hotel to, itong diretsong yan.
0: And tens of thousands of Serbian demonstrators descended upon central Belgrade to renew calls for early elections that grew out of the anti-corruption movement sparked by a deadly rail station disaster from 2024. Now, the marchers had gathered for the rally carrying Serbian flags or ones representing their university faculty. Other people who had traveled from around the country held banners with the names of their towns. Protesters yelled the movement's signature slogan, "Students are winning." And crowds streamed through the city square. Large banners hanging from trees, t-shirts, badges and stickers also bore the slogan.
2: It should first be resolved to have realistic and fair elections so that there is no stealing or cheating. I'm not saying that only this government does it. There has been stealing for 100 years, and I can no longer reconcile with the fact that someone steals from someone else non-stop. We need to stand in the way of that. These youths are the real thing. We all need to stand by them so that the situation can finally move from the deadlock.
3: We have come to stand by our young people and we will remain at their side until the very end. We need nothing. We are not looking to occupy positions of power. We ask only for justice and we want to save this country from these cartels.
0: Later, the rally was disrupted as clashes broke out between demonstrators and the police. Masked men threw stones, bottles and firecrackers, and the police responded with tear gas. After the violence, several people were arrested as police vehicles kept the crowds away from the presidential and parliament buildings. The Serbian anti-corruption movement stems from a station canopy collapse, which occurred in November of 2024 in Novi Sad. 16 people died in that collapse. Since then, the calls for a transparent investigation into what happened that day have snowballed into a push for early polls. Protests have passed off peacefully so far, for the most part, and some have been marred by clashes, with several protesters saying they were attacked by masked government supporters. Then just days earlier, the Council of Europe's Human Rights Commissioner warned that Serbia's rights situation had only worsened, citing attacks on activists and journalists. The students leading the movement hope that Saturday's demonstration will relaunch their campaign to push for nationalist President Vucic to call early elections. And Vucic regularly raises this issue and even suggested on Thursday that they could take place in autumn.

0: And a specialized medical team from the All India Institute of Medical Sciences, Delhi, has reached Bhopal to perform a second post-mortem on the 33-year-old actor model Twisha Sharma, who was discovered hanging at her marital home earlier this month. Dr. Sudhir Gupta, who's the head of forensic medicine at AIIMS Delhi, he formed a 4-member board of senior forensic experts. The team flew to Bhopal aboard a state-chartered aircraft equipped with advanced forensic tools. Twisha's remains are currently at the AIIMS Bhopal mortuary, where a fresh autopsy has been scheduled on the directions of the MP High Court. Twisha's family had sought this independent, multidisciplinary examination, citing serious shortcomings in the initial post-mortem. They have urged the panel to employ comprehensive forensic, pathological and radiological examinations and have urged to inspect the site where Twisha was found dead.
1: We are grateful for this verdict by the Supreme Court that will restore faith in justice. We had to struggle a lot for the second post-mortem. At least the family will now be able to carry out the last rites, which will be done soon after the medical procedures.

According to Utpisha's family, the victim, who was a Noida native, was allegedly subjected to mental harassment and dowry-related abuse by her in-laws. Utpisha's in-laws have countered this allegation, claiming that she was battling drug addiction. Utpisha's husband, Samarth Singh, a lawyer and son of former judge and Bhopal Consumer Court chairperson, Giribala Singh. He was arrested from Jabalpur on the 22nd of May, and this was after days of evading the police. Singh, who was presented at the police station in the morning, was sent to 7 days of police custody by Bhopal court. The case has sparked widespread public outrage across India, leading to the Madhya Pradesh government recommending a CBI probe. On Saturday, the Supreme Court also took suo motu cognizance of the matter, citing alleged institutional bias and procedural lapses in the initial investigation. A bench headed by Chief Justice Surya Kant, along with Justices Joyamalya Bagchi and Vipul Pancholi, is set to hear this case. At least 24 people have been killed in a powerful blast targeting a train carrying military personnel in Pakistan's southwestern province of Balochistan. This incident took place in the provincial capital, Quetta, and has left more than 50 others injured. Now, according to officials, the train was traveling from Quetta to Peshawar and was carrying military staff along with their family members. Authorities say the blast occurred when an explosives-laden vehicle rammed into one of the train's carriages, triggering a massive blast. The impact derailed parts of the train, shattered windows, and damaged several nearby vehicles. Officials also said many of the army personnel on board were traveling home to celebrate Eid, and no group has immediately claimed responsibility for this attack. France is sounding the alarm. Paris is urging countries not to rush into tapping their strategic oil reserves, tapping into them. The message is clear: wait and watch before acting. The warning comes as global energy markets, they remain on edge. War-related disruptions, they continue to rattle oil supply chains worldwide. Prices are volatile and the uncertainty is high. French officials say releasing strategic reserves now could be premature. They argue that greater clarity on the conflict is needed. Acting too soon, they warn, could leave countries exposed later. Now, these strategic oil reserves are kept for emergencies. Nations build them up over years as a buffer against supply shocks. Tapping them is a serious step, one that cannot be undone quickly. France's caution reflects a broader concern. The conflict shows no clear signs of ending soon. Supply disruptions may deepen before they ease. A premature release could drain reserves without solving the underlying problem. Energy analysts are watching closely. Some agree with France's measured approach, while others say that the markets need relief. The debate is growing sharper by the day. International Energy Agency has previously coordinated reserve releases among member countries. The US recently recorded its largest ever single week drawdown from the Strategic Petroleum Reserve, releasing 9.9 million barrels of oil. This massive withdrawal drove total volumes, SPR volumes, down to approximately 374 million barrels. And that's the lowest level recorded in about 2 years. France, though, seems to be applying the brakes. Paris wants allies to think carefully before acting collectively. Energy security has jumped to the top of every government's agenda. And the coming weeks will be critical. How long the conflict lasts and how badly it disrupts supply will determine the next move.

And it's less than 3 weeks to go before the 2026 FIFA World Cup. Iran has now received approval to set up its training camp, but it'll be done in Mexico. FIFA, which is the global governing body for football, approved this request from Iran's Football Federation to move their training camp from Arizona. In a statement, the Football Federation, Islamic Republic of Iran, they said that they will be based in the Mexican border town of Tijuana. It also said that the move would help avoid visa-related complications and the squad would be able to travel directly to Mexico aboard Iran air flights. Further, the Iranian Soccer Federation also said Tijuana is much closer to their venues as compared to Arizona. It has also requested FIFA for guarantees over visas, security and treatment of Iranian delegation. Iran will play their first two Group G games in Los Angeles against New Zealand and Belgium. They later play Egypt in Seattle. Earlier in the month, Iranian officials said that players and staff are yet to receive US visas. Iran has faced uncertainty for months over travel and security arrangements for the World Cup, which will be co-hosted by US, Canada and Mexico. Well, the World Cup will start from the 11th of June and end on the 19th of July. That's a wrap on this bulletin. Thanks so much for staying with us. This is VEON. Come right back.

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0: Credible, clear, continuous. 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Beyond World is one.
2: Where darkness hides behind every corner. Where the truth is stranger than fiction. A show that dives deep into the stories which shock and mystify. The victims, the accused, and the sinister float. Prime Crime is your front row seat to darkness.
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0: From the bustling trading floors of Wall Street to the vibrant exchanges of Asian stock markets, We On breaks it down for you to make sense of what's happening. 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We bring you all of this and more on World Business Watch.
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5: 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Wildfires. 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
6: This is our brand new edition of South India, a daily dynamic show that will capture the pulse of the southern Indian state.
7: It's by blending special stories, stories of the day,

Hello and welcome to a brand new episode of Beyond eClub. I'm your host, Diksha Bisla. On the show today, we look at how artificial intelligence is clawing its way into Hollywood and how coveted awards are changing their rules to accommodate its growing usage. Know all about the legacy of James Bond and find out what Colombian pop star Shakira is up to. Meet Grogu, Baby Groot and more such cinema characters who have reshaped the merchandising industry. So without further ado, let's get started.

0: As artificial intelligence continues its rapid march inside Hollywood, the industry's biggest names and most prestigious institutions are beginning to push back. Ranging from the red carpets of Cannes to the rule books of the Oscars and the Golden Globes, a clear message is emerging. Technology may assist cinema, but it cannot replace human creativity.
1: At the 79th edition of Cannes Film Festival, the growing tension between art and artificial intelligence burst into the open in dramatic fashion. Oscar-winning director Guillermo del Toro, while speaking about the future of storytelling, wrapped up his appearance by using the F word opposing AI. The audience erupted in applause. The reaction said a lot about the mood currently sweeping through a large parts of the creative world. The debate over AI is dominating headlines in the French Riviera. But actor Demi Moore argues that Hollywood should find ways to work with artificial intelligence.
2: I think the reality is that to resist, I always feel that againstness breeds againstness. AI is here. And so to fight it is to, in a sense, to fight something that is a battle that we will lose. So to find ways in which we can work with it, I think is a more valuable path to take.
1: Embrace AI or reject it. Conversation about AI usage in films is just heating up. The fear inside Hollywood isn't simply about losing jobs. Filmmakers say it's about losing the human imperfections, emotions, and lived experiences that make great art feel real. Flashback 3 years back, during the 2020 Hollywood strikes, AI protections quickly became one of the biggest demands raised by writers and actors' union. And now adding to the new Oscars rules, the Academy of Motion Pictures, Arts and Sciences mandates that AI cannot win writing or acting Oscars. The Golden Globes have also stated that performances substantially generated by AI will not qualify for award consideration. However, organizers for both awards still allow AI for technical enhancements such as de-aging, visual cleanup, and other cosmetic effects. But some of the biggest names in entertainment have openly expressed their concerns. James Cameron has described the idea of AI-generated actors as horrifying. Steven Spielberg has said he does not support AI if it replaces a creative individual. Earlier this year, stars including Kate Blanchett, Ben Stiller, and Mark Ruffalo backed a campaign accusing AI firms of exploiting artists' work without permission.
3: Artificial general intelligence is a giant question mark about whether that's a good idea or a bad idea, and I think we should definitely pump the brakes on that.
1: Generative AI in filmmaking is reshaping the

0: entertainment world like never before. Many producers view it as a cost-saving tool and use AI in films post-production in India. Many studios are responding by deploying AI at a scale unseen elsewhere, creating full-fledged AI-generated films, using AI dubbing to release movies in numerous languages. Veteran filmmaker Shekhar Kapoor, who has emerged as one of the strongest advocates for AI in cinema, believes AI-powered digital actors could become mainstream in the future. His upcoming sci-fi series Warlord is being built using generative AI. According to a report by Ernst & Young, AI could boost revenue for India's media and entertainment industry by 10%, while reducing costs by 15% over the medium term. And according to another study, the future of the AI film market is projected to skyrocket over $18 billion by 2033.
1: It is going to just coexist with us, and it's only going to be better experiences. We are going to see better movies, better things, like certain visuals would not have been possible without AI. So these are things which we are up for in the future, is what I feel.
0: The film world appears to be stuck between excitement and existential fear. On one side is the promise of speed, scale, and infinite digital possibility. On the other hand is a growing concern that cinema may lose the very thing that makes it human. The future of creativity is at a crossroad.
2: With the release of Star Wars, The Mandalorian and Grogu, all eyes are on Grogu. Also known as Baby Yoda, he's the key character in the Star Wars universe. But he isn't alone in capturing the fancy of cinephiles. More on such characters in cinema history in our next story.
0: Star Wars The Mandalorian and Grogu is out in the cinemas, helmed by Jon Favreau. The film stars Pedro Pascal, Jeremy Allen White, and Sigourney Weaver. Set following the fall of the Galactic Empire, the movie sees Djarin and his apprentice Grogu enlisted by the New Republic to rescue Rota the Hutt in exchange for information on a target. But while the film storyline has intrigued fans, it is Grogu that has grabbed the spotlight yet again. For those unaware, Grogu is a key character in the modern Star Wars universe. He serves as the emotional anchor of the New Republic era and bridges the gap between the Jedi and Mandalorian cultures. This thousand-year lifespan connects historically warring legacy eras, also known as Baby Yoda. He is a member of Yoda's mysterious species and is raised by the Mandalorian Din Djarin as an orphan. With his endearing appeal and forces of power, Grogu symbolizes a potential new harmony between disparate groups. But beyond the screen, he also happens to be one of the most lucrative characters Star Wars has worked on in decades.
3: Are you scared? You should be.
4: Good shot, baby.
3: This is the way.
0: But Grogu isn't the only character who has captured the attention with his naive, childlike demeanor and mysterious depths of power. Several other characters spanning multiple sci-fi universes have helped filmmakers capitalize on their merchandising ability and score new demographics of fans. The list also includes the original Star Wars predecessors, and the iconic Yoda is one amongst them. The beloved Jedi Master is Grogu's obvious counterpart, and his unique speech patterns and playful demeanor make him a direct lineage. Next up is Yaddle. She is a female of the same long-lived species and shares Yoda and Grogu's signature look.
5: I am Groot.
0: Beyond the Star Wars saga, cinema history is also lined up with several other iconic characters. Marvel Cinematic Universe's Baby Groot may look innocent, but when it comes to his near and dear ones, he is fiercely protective. And over the years, Baby Groot has helped a beloved hero to deal with the vulnerability of childhood. The small and emotionally intelligent creature has captured the hearts of many.
6: What is it?
7: It's your new pet.
0: And how can we not mention Gizmo, the iconic Mogwai from the Gremlins franchise? For cinephiles, Gizmo is a subversion of traditional monster tropes, in addition to being a technical achievement.

0: From the transition of animatronics to acing expressive creature characters, the quintessential 80s and 90s creature is easily one of Hollywood's most beloved pop culture icons.
1: I'll bet every kid in America would like to.

0: 6 decades, James Bond has evolved from a Cold War spy to a brooding, high-stakes action hero. Through changing times, 6 different lead actors, and shifting geopolitical landscapes, the 007 franchise has remained a titan at the global box office. And the financial evolution of cinema's most enduring secret agent is a story in itself. When Sean Connery first uttered the words, Bond, James Bond, few could have predicted the cinematic juggernaut that would follow. The franchise had a relatively modest start in 1962 with Dr. No, which was helmed on a $1.1 million budget, but managed to gross an impressive $59.5 million globally.
1: James, we will miss the plane, and we will...
2: Hello, Paul. Bond here.
0: A year later, the 1963 espionage thriller From Russia with Love earned $78.9 million. But it was 1964's Goldfinger that turned Bond into a true cultural phenomenon. It introduced iconic gadgets and raked in $124.9 million at the ticket windows.
3: We are busy this morning.
0: Thunderball and You Only Live Twice continued the actor's winning streak as James Bond.
4: James Bond, allow me to introduce myself.
0: In 1969, George Lazenby's On Her Majesty's Secret Service hit the big screen. Though it was overlooked at the box office during its initial run, the movie was hailed by critics in later eras. In the 1970s and 80s, Roger Moore took over the role of James Bond. Moore's 1973 debut in Live and Let Die emerged as a box office hit.
5: How do you like my island?
0: Moore went on to essay the role in several other films, including The Man with the Golden Gun, The Spy Who Loved Me, and For Your Eyes Only, among others. While his 1983 big screen outing, Octopussy, earned nearly $184 million, it was the 1985 film, A View to a Kill, that marked his final outing as Bond. Another actor who delivered big screen spectacles as Bond is Timothy Dalton. His films, The Living Daylights and License to Kill, closely monitored Ian Fleming's original novels and maintained a strong hold at the box office.
6: A case of champagne, Bollinger R.D.
7: Certainly, senor. If I could ask you to sign the registration cards?
6: No, my executive secretary, Miss Kennedy, will take care of that.
7: Miss Kennedy? Right here, please.
0: Even as critics wondered about the relevance of James Bond following the end of the Cold War, Pierce Brosnan proved that he was absolutely there to stay. The franchise staged a massive comeback in 1995 with GoldenEye. Brosnan's second film, Tomorrow Never Dies, released in 1997 and earned $333 million. The streak continued with The World Is Not Enough. But it was in 2002 when Brosnan's era peaked with Die Another Day. Another star who stepped into the shoes of James Bond is Daniel Craig. His casting famously faced initial backlash, but he quickly silenced critics by rebooting the franchise with his brutal, emotional intensity. Released in 2006, Casino Royale earned $606 million. His next film, Quantum of Solace, managed to earn $586.1 million. But the absolute pinnacle of Bond's box office dominance arrived in 2012 with Skyfall. The movie, which was celebrating the franchise's 50th anniversary, earned over $1 billion. It is the first and only Bond film to cross the $1 billion mark.
3: on the train, Mom.
8: What do you mean on the train?

0: train.
1: I mean, they're on top of a train.
2: Well, get after them, for God's sake.
3: Years on, Spectre released in 2015. And his 2021 movie, No Time to Die, managed to gross over $750 million. As the world eagerly awaits the announcement of the next actor to don the iconic tuxedo, the financial history proves one thing with absolute certainty. James Bond remains one of the most bankable and continuously enduring properties in the history of Hollywood.
4: From sharp tailoring and clinch blazers to ballet flats and oversized polka dots, men's fashion is getting a major shake-up this season. As designers continue to blur the lines between menswear and womenswear, the new trends are all about confidence, experimentation, and personal style. Here's a look at the biggest trends taking over the runways.
5: Classic menswear staples are getting a bold new twist this season. Structured suits, relaxed shirts, and even streetwear pieces have been reimagined on the runways with softer silhouettes and elevated styling. 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It is about expressing personality through fashion. Tailored blazers are making a sleek comeback inspired by the 90s. High button jackets with clean cuts and sharp fits are dominating the season, creating a polished and refined silhouette. Styled with fitted trousers and minimal accessories, the look feels timeless, sophisticated, and effortlessly modern. Brown is emerging as a standout color trend, even though there is time for fall 2026. Brown is stealing the show like no other, from rich chocolate shades to warm caramel tones. Earthy browns are replacing the classic black in a big way. Whether seen on sweat jackets, tailored separates, or cozy knitwear, the color adds warmth and depth, while still looking sharp and luxurious. Loose fits are taking a backseat as clinched jackets and sculpted blazers step into the spotlight. Designers are embracing waist-defined tailoring to create a sharper, more body-conscious silhouette. The result is a modern take on power dressing that feels structured, confident, and fashion-forward. Perhaps the most unexpected trend of the season is ballet flats for men. From lace-up styles to deep-cut silhouettes, flats have added a softer and more experimental edge to menswear collections. Comfortable yet daring, the trend reflects fashion's growing embrace of fluidity and individuality. Polka dots are back, and this time they are impossible to miss. Oversized dot prints inspired by the classic Twister game appeared on suits, shorts, sweaters, and statement separates across the runway. Playful and eye-catching, the trend has brought on a fun burst of energy to the season's collections. Ranging from structured tailoring and earthy palettes to daring footwear and playful prints, menswear is now all about pushing boundaries. And one thing is clear, the season's trends are proving that fashion has no rules and personal style is taking center stage like never before.
4: Shakira, the queen of Latin music, has dropped the new FIFA World Cup anthem. With the World Cup halftime performance in tow and an ongoing tour, the global superstar is on a winning spree. Take a look.
6: Shakira, the queen of Latin music, has no plans to slow down. After decades in music, the Colombian singer continues to experiment and how. A brand new FIFA World Cup anthem, a headline-grabbing World Cup, halftime performance in the works, a blockbuster Madrid residency, soon to kick off, the global superstar is self-admittedly at the peak of her career.
7: It's strange because I've been doing this professionally for 30 years. And I still feel like I'm just starting. it's very strange. I'm as passionate as ever and as in love with my career as ever. And I enjoy making music, being in the studio, creating videos, writing songs, producing, performing. I'm enjoying that perhaps more than ever in the past. It's just an interesting moment in my life, combining all of this with motherhood and seeing how, you know,

0: at my age and at this time, at this point in the game, I'm still as passionate, you know, and as like the first days.
1: Just recently, FIFA announced that for the first time, the World Cup final in New Jersey will include a Super Bowl-style concert. Scheduled for July 19th, the show will be headlined by Shakira, Madonna, and boy band BTS, and curated by Coldplay's Chris Martin. Notably, the show would support the FIFA Global Citizen Education Fund, which is raising $100 million to help children access education and soccer. 16 years after Waka Waka, This Time for Africa, Shakira has released another official FIFA World Cup song titled Die Die. The Colombian star has also decided to donate all of the proceeds from her 2026 FIFA World Cup song Die Die to the fund. Shakira has also pledged to donate $1 from every ticket sold on her U.S. tour to similar causes.
0: And you know that this has been pretty much my cause since I was 18 years old. I've been doing basically two things, writing songs and building schools. So finally, these two paths come together on this World Cup. And this World Cup song is a lot more meaningful than any other World Cup in the past, I think, because it carries that message, and it also comes with the special power to unite people from across the globe so we can all do something for children's education.
1: Interestingly, it's been an eventful week for Shakira. A Spanish court acquitted the singer in a tax fraud case, ordering the government to return more than $64 million in wrongly imposed fines and interest. The decision comes after years of tax troubles in Spain for the superstar. The singer is now on her U.S. tour, which is a part of her highly anticipated Las Mujeres Ya No Lloran World Tour. It is making stops across major North American arenas throughout the summer, including shows in San Jose, Dallas, Atlanta, Miami, and Baltimore.
2: That's all we have for you in this episode of VeOnE Club. 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Until next week, it's me, Diksha, signing off. Keep watching VeOnE. World is One.

0: 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World is one.
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4: The Earth is sending distress signals. Wildfires, droughts, and melting glaciers. 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Explore the harrowing effects of climate change. 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
1: Campaigns, elections, alliances, controversies, and power play. 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
2: From the bustling trading floors of Wall Street to the vibrant exchanges of Asian stock markets, We On breaks it down for you to make sense of what's happening. 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We bring you all of this and more on World Business Watch.
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2: Where darkness hides behind every corner. Where the truth is stranger than fiction. A show that dives deep into the stories which shock and mystify the victims, the accused, and the sinister float. 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
0: The Earth is sending distress signals. Wildfires. Droughts. And melting glaciers. Can we reverse the damage? Explore the harrowing effects of climate change. It's a wake-up call, global emergency. Climate Tracker on We On World is One.
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2: From the bustling trading floors of Wall Street to the vibrant exchanges of Asian stock markets, We On breaks it down for you to make sense of what's happening. As we reveal the key factors behind events, strategic battles, and the game-changing business decisions that shape the world. We bring you all of this and more on World Business Watch.

0: Hello and a very warm welcome. You're watching Beyond World This One with me, Diksha Bisla. We have lots to unpack on this bulletin. Let's start with the headlines. Russia confirms that it launched the nuclear-capable Oreshnik missile at Ukraine. Russia's defense ministry says it launched the Oreshnik, Iskander, Kinjal and Zircon missiles as retaliation for Ukrainian attacks on civilian infrastructure. The Israeli military releases footage of airstrikes on central Gaza. Israel says it targeted three Hamas weapon storage facilities.
1: Look, I'm sure that there are people that have made comments online and other places, because every country in the world has stupid people. I'm sure there are stupid people here. There are stupid people in the United States that make dumb comments.
0: In response to a question by Vion about racist comments made against Indians in the United States, Secretary of State Marco Rubio dismissed them as the words of stupid people. Iran's embassy in India rejects U.S. Secretary of State Marco Rubio's remarks on Tehran's nuclear weapons, calls it an attempt to deflect attention from what it described as destabilizing policies of the United States. Serbia's President Aleksandar Vučić arrives in Beijing for a state visit, and this is his first state visit to China. Vučić is expected to meet Chinese President Xi Jinping and Premier Li Qiang. India's trade minister will visit Canada from May 25th to 27th for advanced free trade agreement negotiations and meet Prime Minister Mark Carney. The talks aim to boost economic ties, bilateral trade and revenue momentum in relations after recent diplomatic tensions. Hours after US President Donald Trump said that a deal with Iran has been largely negotiated, deals have emerged about what the two sides have agreed on and what has been left to negotiations in the near future. Well, according to a report by Axios, the agreement involves extending the ceasefire by 60 days, which could be further extended mutually. And during these 60 days, the Strait of Hormuz would be reopened and Iran would not charge any toll for ships transiting through the waterway. Further, Iran will clear mines which were laid in the Hormuz Strait to allow ships to move freely. In exchange, the U.S. would lift its blockade on Iranian ports and issue some sanctions waivers to allow Iran to sell its oil freely. U.S. officials say that the agreement also includes a commitment for Iran to not pursue nuclear weapons. Further, U.S. and Iran will negotiate to suspend Iran's uranium enrichment program and remove its stockpile of highly enriched uranium. The report further says that U.S. has agreed to negotiate lifting sanctions on Iran and release its frozen assets during this 60-day truce extension. However, U.S. forces in the region will continue to stay until a final deal is reached between the two sides. And lastly, the war on the Lebanese front between Israel and Hezbollah will also come to an end under the agreement. Interestingly, the report mentions that Iran has committed to not pursue nuclear weapons, but Iran's Fast News agency has rejected this claim, saying no commitment has been made regarding Tehran's nuclear program. It has also called Trump's Truth Social post on the peace deal a propaganda. Earlier, Iran's foreign ministry spokesperson Ismail Baghaei had said that Tehran is in the final stages of finalizing a memorandum of understanding with the United States. Baghaei said that also the Iran's nuclear program, it is not part of the current discussions. Iranian media reports have also rejected Trump's claim that reopening the Strait of Hormuz is part of the proposed agreement. According to Iranian media, Tehran has agreed to allow the number of ships passing through the Hormuz Strait to pre-war levels, but it would continue to exercise control over the strategic waterway.

Well, both sides are yet to officially announce any formal agreement, but the contrasting claims from both Washington and Tehran, they signal continued differences between the two sides. And the Trump administration has reportedly warned Japan to expect serious delays in the delivery of 400 Tomahawk missiles during the Iran war. And this comes after Washington suggested European countries should expect significant delays in the delivery of American weapon systems. And allegedly, he has issued a similar warning to Taiwan. According to a report by Financial Times, U.S. Secretary of War Pete Hegseth spoke to Japanese Defense Minister Shinjiro Koizumi and told him that the delay over a phone call earlier this month. The report suggested the decision from the Pentagon came as the U.S. military was scrambling to replenish missile stockpiles that were used in large numbers during Operation Epic Fury. Japan has ordered 400 Tomahawk missiles in 2024 in order to enhance its deterrence against China. The deal worth $2.35 billion had come after Washington had urged its Asian ally to increase its defense spending. The delay is being seen as a massive jolt to Japan, as Tomahawks have a range of 1,600 kilometers, which would have given Tokyo a counter-strike capability to hit coastal China. The report also cited Japanese officials who had earlier anticipated the delivery of two separate shipments of 200 missiles apiece by April 2028. The Japanese officials were quoted saying that the U.S. administration had cautioned them that the current delay could extend the existing timetable by up to 2 years. The report further stated that Tomahawk delays can have repercussions for the Indo-Pacific, where Japan is among the most important U.S. allies. Several regional allies are reportedly concerned about the U.S. moving crucial weapons to West Asia, which critics say undermines statements from the Indo-Pacific, which was a priority theater after the Western Hemisphere. According to another report by Financial Times last month, Washington had also warned the European nations to expect significant delays in weapons delivery from the United States, and these included countries like the UK and Poland. Similarly, a senior US official was also cited in the report, suggesting that there was a pause to weapon sales to Taiwan due to the need to have enough arms for the war with Iran. Contrary to this, however, Taiwan's government on Friday said that it had not received any information about US arm delays. All right, and moving on, at least one person has been killed and over 20 have been injured after Russia launched a major ballistic missile and drone attack on Kyiv. Ukrainian President Volodymyr Zelensky has confirmed that Russia used intermediate-range ballistic missile Oreshnik in the attack. A video footage showed missiles hitting the ground, creating flashes of light and explosions, with smoke rising from the impact sites. Air defense systems were also seen engaging incoming projectiles across the Ukrainian capital's skyline.

0: A residential building located close to the government district shook from the explosions as dozens of people took shelter in an underground metro station in central Kyiv. The head of Kyiv City Military Administration wrote on Telegram that at least four locations affected by the attack, with preliminary reports of fires and damaged residential buildings. Multiple videos from the intervening night of May 23rd and 24th showed bright streaks descending and splitting into multiple submunitions. Consistent with the Oreshnik's MIRV-like design for deploying several re-entry vehicles. Witnesses reported that heavy air defense activity was witnessed in the Ukrainian capital as explosions reverberated through the city just after 1 a.m.
1: We walked under the explosions. We saw things flying up there. It was terrifying, scary. We have been sitting here for more than 3 hours now, listening to the explosions up there. This is, of course, horrible. It is horrible what Russia is doing, that it is trying to destroy us, that it gives us no chance at life, but we have no other option. We have to endure all of this.
0: On the other hand, Ukraine has said its drone struck Russia's Shaskaris oil terminal, located in Krasnodar region. Authorities in the city of Novorossiysk said that falling drone debris sparked a fire at an oil terminal, injuring two people. Russia's Astra News outlet said Ukrainian

0: Drones struck the oil terminal and depot, a terminus for Russian state-controlled pipeline company Transneft's oil and its main oil pipelines in the region. Meanwhile, the death toll from a Ukrainian strike on a college in the Russian-controlled town in eastern Ukraine, it rose to 18. The strike dubbed as one of the deadliest Ukrainian drone barrages in months, wounded 42 people in Starobelsk in Luhansk region. With some still trapped under the debris, and Ukraine has denied targeting civilians, insisting that it had hit a Russian drone unit stationed in the area. Amidst the strikes and counter-strikes by the warring sides, Norwegian Prime Minister has admitted that a war is now a possibility as the country shifts to total defence mode in light of its proximity to Russia and the conflict in Ukraine. Norway's civil defence authorities are preparing about 18,600 shelters, which is enough to protect little less than 50% of the country's population. It is upgrading the Cold War era bunkers, as the idea is not to build costly top-notch shelters, but to provide basic protection against theatres like drones.
1: Around 75% of local authorities had emergency response councils last year when we issued the report. Now the figure is already 86%, so we expect to have that structure in place within the year. This year, which we have named the Year of Total Defence, we are working to ensure that all levels update their plans so that they include provisions for a wartime scenario, clarify roles and responsibilities, and then we will conduct exercises throughout the year.
0: And now shifting our focus to West Asia, Israeli airstrikes in northern Gaza have reportedly killed at least 5 Palestinian police officers and a 13-year-old boy, while several others were injured. And this according to Gaza police officials. The strike targeted a police post in the Tawam area, where authorities say 2 missiles were fired. The attack comes as Israel steps up operation against the Hamas-run police force in Gaza. The Gaza Police Directorate, responsible for maintaining security in the areas under Hamas control, said the latest strike highlights growing tensions over the future of Gaza's security structure. The role of Hamas-linked police personnel has become a major point of contention in the ongoing discussion surrounding U.S. President's proposed Gaza plan. Hamas is seeking the inclusion of its nearly 10,000 police officers in a future security arrangement, while Israel has firmly opposed the participation of any personnel linked to Hamas. Negotiations have also stalled over Hamas's refusal to disarm, alongside continuing Israeli military operations in the enclave. Gaza health authorities say that more than 880 Palestinians have been killed since the ceasefire came into effect, while at least 4 Israeli soldiers have died in militant attacks during the same period.

Meanwhile, in northern Spain, clashes broke out in Bilbao Airport as activists returning from the Gaza-bound flotilla arrived home. Police detained four people after confrontations erupted in the arrivals hall, where supporters had gathered to welcome six campaigners arriving from Turkey. The activists had been detained by Israeli forces, and in a related development, British and Irish activists from the flotilla returned to London and Dublin on Saturday. Among those returning was Irish activist Margaret Connolly, sister of Irish President Catherine Connolly, who alleged that the detainees were held in container-like facilities under harsh conditions, with some reportedly facing risks of hypothermia. And in other news, authorities in China have revised the death toll from the Shaanxi coal mine explosion down to 82. And the explosion left two missing and injured 122 others. Now, according to the state media, the explosion took place at Le Shenyu coal mine in Shaanxi province. And at the time of the blast, 247 miners were working underground. The incident is China's biggest mining disaster in 17 years. Footage from CCTV showed a rescue robot was deployed inside the mine at 3 a.m. in search of the missing people. Rescue operations involved more than 400 personnel. The mine's steep 30-degree entrance slope made rescue efforts extremely difficult. Footage from state broadcaster CCTV shows ambulances and specialized mine rescue vehicles at the site.

The cause of the explosion still remains under investigation, but this is one of the most deadliest mining incidents in recent years, highlighting ongoing safety challenges in Shaanxi, China's largest coal-producing province. Meanwhile, President Xi Jinping called for authorities to spare no effort in treating the injured. According to Xinhua, she ordered a thorough investigation into the cause of the accident and strict accountability in accordance with the law.

0: Meanwhile, a major chemical emergency is unfolding in Southern California, where tens of thousands of residents have been forced to evacuate after a massive toxic chemical tank began leaking and heating up. Firefighters now warn that the tank could explode at any moment, sending dangerous fumes into the air. Well, authorities say that the temperature inside the tank is rising by nearly 1 degree every hour. Panic and uncertainty is spreading across California's Orange County as emergency crews race against time to prevent a potentially catastrophic chemical explosion in the city of Garden Grove. Around 40,000 residents have been evacuated after a giant storage tank containing 7,000 gallons of toxic chemicals began leaking fumes into the air. Officials say the tank holds methyl methacrylate, a highly flammable liquid chemical which is commonly used to make plastics, acrylic glass, paints and industrial materials used in aerospace manufacturing. Firefighters say the chemical is dangerous because it can easily catch fire and gives off explosive vapors when heated. What happens is that as the liquid inside the tank gets hotter, it releases more gas pressure. If the pressure becomes too high, the tank could rupture or explode, much like an overheated pressure cooker with no way to release the steam. Authorities say the tank's temperature has now climbed to 90 degrees Fahrenheit. That is up above from 77 degrees just a day earlier and continues to rise rapidly. Emergency crews have been spraying water on the tank in an attempt to cool it down, while specialized response teams work overnight to reduce what officials describe as the explosive potential. Fire officials say that nearby chemical tanks are also at risk if the main tank explodes, raising fears of a chain reaction.
1: There are literally two options left remaining. One, the tank fails and spills a total of about 6,000 to 7,000 gallons of very bad chemicals into the parking lot in that area. Or two, the tank goes into a thermal runaway and blows up, affecting the tanks that are around them that have fuel or the chemicals in them as well. Most importantly, right now, there is no active gas leak, no plume in the area. We are setting up these evacuations in preparation for these two options. It fails or it blows up. Please follow our request and orders for evacuations.
0: Health experts warn that exposure to methyl methacrylate vapor can irritate the eyes, skin, and lungs, and prolonged exposure may cause breathing difficulties and neurological symptoms. Containment barriers are also being built to stop any leaked chemicals from reaching storm drains and waterways which are connected to the Pacific Ocean. Authorities say no injuries have been reported so far and residents who evacuated remain out of danger as long as they stay outside the exclusion zone. But firefighters warn the situation remains extremely volatile as crews continue searching for a way to stabilize the tank before disaster strikes. Officials say emergency plans are also being prepared in case the tank fails or explodes. Investigators are still trying to determine what caused the leak in the first place. And SpaceX has filed its IPO prospectus. The company is targeting what could be the largest IPO in history, with a potential valuation of $1.75 trillion and hopes of raising around $75 billion. For context, what that would do is put SpaceX alongside Apple, Microsoft and Nvidia as one of the world's most valuable companies. But beyond the money, the filing tells us exactly where SpaceX is headed. Follow the money and it leads to Starlink. SpaceX connectivity segment, driven primarily by Starlink, generated over $11 billion in revenue in 2025. Growing nearly 50% year on year, the service now has over 10 million subscribers worldwide. Projections suggest that Starlink could account for more than 70% of company revenue by 2026.

And this is no longer just a rocket company, it is a global telecom giant. Now, for the big vision, which is Starship, SpaceX spent roughly $3 billion on Starship research and development in 2025 alone. The company expects Starship to begin orbital payload deliveries in the second half of this year. If that works out, it changes everything. The company claims Starship could reduce the cost of reaching orbit by 99% or more compared with the older launch systems. The filing also puts Mars more firmly on the table. Starship is expected to eventually carry next-generation Starlink satellites, support lunar and Mars missions, and potentially launch space-based AI data centers. The filing also revived ideas around point-to-point travel on Earth using rockets, orbital manufacturing, space tourism, and asteroid mining. But there are risks. SpaceX lost nearly $4.9 billion in 2025 on revenue of more than $18 billion. Much of that is tied to xAI, Elon Musk's artificial intelligence company, now merged into SpaceX. SpaceX directed around 60% of its capital spending in 2025 to the AI division, which is roughly $20 billion. Yet that division lost billions in crew revenue by only 22%. The bottom line? Well, SpaceX is betting on rockets, satellites and AI all at once. The IPO will fund that bet. Whether it pays off is the question that the world will now be watching very closely.

0: And with less than 3 weeks to go before the 2026 FIFA World Cup, Iran has received approval to set up its training camp in Mexico. FIFA, which is the global governing body for football, approved the request from the Iran's Football Federation to move their training camp from Arizona. In a statement, the Football Federation Islamic Republic of Iran had said that they will be based in the Mexican border town of Tijuana. It also said that the move would help avoid visa-related complications and the squad would be able to travel directly to Mexico aboard Iran Air flights. Further, the Iranian Soccer Federation also said that Tijuana is much closer to their venues as compared to Arizona. It has also requested FIFA for guarantees over visas, security and treatment of Iranian delegation. Iran will play their first two Group G games in Los Angeles against New Zealand and Belgium. They would later play Egypt in Seattle. Earlier this month, Iranian officials said that players and staff are yet to receive their U.S. visas. Iran has faced uncertainty for months over travel and security arrangements for the World Cup, which will be co-hosted by U.S., Canada and Mexico. The FIFA World Cup 2026 will start from June 11th and it will end on July 19th. Hollywood stars and creators came together at the Television Academy Honours in Los Angeles, where seven powerful shows and documentaries were recognized for creating social impact and starting important conversations through television. This year's honorees include South Park, Heated Rivalry, Adolescence, Seen and Heard, The History of Black Television, and more. The event celebrated stories that connected with audiences while pushing conversations around culture, identity, and representation forward. Issa Rae, who served as executive producer on Seen and Heard, spoke about why it was important for black creators to tell their own stories and shape how they are presented on screen. The documentary features voices like Oprah Winfrey, Shonda Rhimes and Tyler Perry reflecting on the history and impact of black television. Listen to this.
1: It really comes down to control and being able to dictate how we show up, what stories are told. And I mean that in the best way, because even gatekeepers still feels like it can be oppressive. But I feel like when it comes to telling our own stories, we tend to open the door for everything.
0: Heated Rivalry creator Jacob Tierney also opened up about the growing success of the series. He recalled being unsure about the audience response in the beginning before realizing that the show continued to gain momentum with every new episode release.
2: I mean, there were different steps along the way. I can remember the Friday when the third episode aired, that weekend. As I thought the first weekend, I was like, oh, that's going to be the end of that, and I'll never hear about anybody watching this show again. And then the second weekend when episode three aired, I was like, oh, it's just more. And I was like, oh, I think this show's successful, I guess.
0: From documentaries to comedy and drama, the Television Academy Honours once again spotlighted stories that are not just entertaining audiences, but also leaving a meaningful impact beyond the screen. And with that, it's time for us to quickly slip into a very short break. Don't go anywhere. More news and updates will follow on the other side. You're watching Beyond World This One. Stay tuned.

0: 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Stories that analyze global and domestic politics. 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
1: The earth is sending distress signals. 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
9: From the bustling trading floors of Wall Street to the vibrant exchanges of Asian stock markets, WEON breaks it down for you to make sense of what's happening. As we reveal the key factors behind events, strategic battles, and the game-changing business decisions that shape the world. We bring you all of this and more on World Business Watch.
0: Campaigns, elections, alliances, controversies, and power play. Stories that analyze global and domestic politics. A dedicated show with varied perspectives,

a flamboyance of majestic flamingos. Just in the middle of May, thousands of flamingos descended on the wetlands of Navi Mumbai in the western Indian state of Maharashtra, just ahead of their breeding season. The migratory birds transformed vast stretches of mud flats and creek areas into shades of pink, even drawing bird watchers, photographers and local residents eager to witness the seasonal spectacle. A spectacular sight indeed. Hello and welcome to another edition of Inside South Asia. I'm Kripa. Let's get started.

0: On 14th May, a group of Italian research divers entered the waters near Vavu Atoll in the Maldives for a deep cave diving expedition in the Indian Ocean. The mission, carried out in one of the country's popular diving zones, took a tragic turn when five members failed to return after entering an underwater cave system. A massive search operation was launched in the wake of their disappearance. Our next report tells you more.
1: This is the biggest tragedy of this type in the Maldives. We don't have anything of similar magnitude in living memory.
2: The Maldives, renowned for its crystal clear waters, luxury resorts and thriving coral reefs, witnessed one of the deadliest diving tragedies in its history. Five Italian nationals lost their lives during a deep cave diving expedition near Vavu Atoll, south of the capital, Male. The divers were aboard the Duke of York, a 36-meter luxury liveaboard often used for extended research trips and high-end dive excursions. The vessel, designed to carry up to 25 guests in comfort, had been serving as the floating base for the group's coral, sampling work when the team failed to return from an underwater cave dive. Among those lost was diving instructor Gianluca Benedetti, later found near the mouth of the cave. The bodies of the remaining four victims were discovered deeper inside the submerged cavern. This includes marine ecologist Monica Montefalcone, an associate professor at the University of Genoa, Italy, who led the expedition, along with her daughter, Giorgia Sommacal, marine biologist Federico Gualtieri, and researcher Muriel Odonino. Authorities said that the sixth member of the team had chosen not to enter the water and survived. The search and rescue operation that followed has been described as exceptionally challenging, with strong underwater currents, near zero visibility and narrow confined passages, making access inside the cave extremely difficult for rescuers. During the operation, one Maldivian military diver also lost his life, with authorities attributing the death to suspected decompression sickness. The Maldives has a legal recreational diving limit of 30 meters, or nearly 100 feet. Authorities said all recovered bodies were found in the innermost section of the cave by three Finnish diving experts. The cave under the sea itself is believed to begin at a depth of around 47 meters, quickly descending into sections where sunlight cannot penetrate and divers are left in complete darkness. The deep cave diving is among the most technically demanding and hazardous forms of diving. It requires specialized equipment and strict adherence to depth and time limits. As divers descend, increasing pressure affects the body in dangerous ways, raising the risk of oxygen toxicity. It can subsequently affect the nervous system, leading to confusion, unconsciousness, and in extreme cases, death.
1: We knew that they were going to be diving in Vavu Atoll. What we didn't know was that it was cave diving. Of course, as divers will tell you and appreciate, it's a very different discipline with its own sets of challenges and risks involved. And particularly at that depth, there are any number of things that could have gone wrong. So while we have very strong regulations and legislation pertaining broadly to the industry and particular to the diving industry, this was outside of that, and this was more a technical dive incident rather than a recreational dive incident.
2: Investigators are now working to ascertain what led to the tragedy, including whether the team went beyond safe depth limits or whether powerful underwater currents within the cave system may have drawn the divers deeper than planned. Ricardo Gambacorta, the former diving instructor of deceased Muriel Odonino, said that he did not believe the speculation that oxygen intoxication led to their deaths.
3: My personal opinion is that an unexpected incident may have occurred underwater. They essentially did not anticipate a certain situation. People are talking about oxygen intoxication inside the tanks, an excessively high oxygen percentage inside the tanks. Personally, I do not believe that was the cause.
2: The South Asian nation comprises 1,192 tiny coral islands scattered across roughly 800 kilometers along the equator in the Indian Ocean. A luxury holiday destination and popular with divers. Tourism is the lifeblood of the country, and while water sport accidents are rare, fatal incidents have occurred in recent years. As investigations continue, authorities hope that recovering the bodies will help reconstruct the final moments of the expedition and explain how a routine scientific dive turned into a fatal tragedy.
0: Bangladesh is struggling to bring a rapidly spreading measles outbreak under control. Since mid-March, the outbreak has claimed the lives of more than 450 children. Hospitals across the country are overwhelmed with patient numbers exceeding capacity and stretching healthcare services to their limits. Authorities have also acknowledged shortages in vaccine supply, further complicating efforts to contain the disease. Our next report gives you the details.
4: Horrific scenes emerging from the hospitals of Bangladesh. In crowded pediatric wards, infants and toddlers lie battling high fever, persistent cough, breathing difficulties, and the telltale rash, the sign of measles. Families are arriving from distant rural districts, often after days of exhausting travel, hoping to access better treatment in city hospitals. A rapidly spreading measles outbreak is putting an immense pressure on an already overstretched healthcare system.
5: Initially, the doctors at my village could not diagnose this as measles, but we realized it was measles as all the symptoms matched. My daughter had a fever, cough, and flu. Then we saw she was drooling. We were all appalled. Then we decided we would not stay here. We would take her to Dhaka.
6: For the last 13, 14 days, we've been coming back and forth to the hospital like this. Today, things are really bad. I didn't think he'd have to be put on oxygen again. He isn't able to eat anything at all.
4: According to the World Health Organization and UNICEF, the outbreak has spread across almost the entire country, with tens of thousands of suspected cases emerging within just a matter of weeks. Children under the age of 5 account for the overwhelming majority of infections, while infants too young to receive full vaccination remain among the most vulnerable. On May 4th, Bangladesh recorded its deadliest single day of the outbreak so far, with 17 children dying within 24 hours. In densely populated urban centers such as Dhaka and in vulnerable regions like Cox's Bazar, home to some of the world's largest Rohingya refugee camps, the

0: respiratory distress. The World Health Organization estimates that at least 95% vaccination coverage is required to interrupt transmission and achieve herd immunity, a threshold Bangladesh has yet to consistently attain.
1: I have a question for the government. We vaccinate our children to stop diseases, for reducing their life risks. If we still have to run around haphazardly with our children for treatment, then what is the point of these vaccines? I doubt its usefulness.
0: Bangladesh has nevertheless made significant progress in childhood immunization over decades, raising full vaccination coverage from roughly 2% in the late 1970s to more than 80% today. But it still remains insufficient to fully prevent outbreaks, particularly when gaps in immunization continue to leave large numbers of children exposed. In response to the crisis, health authorities, working alongside UNICEF, the WHO and security forces, launched an emergency measles rubella vaccination drive at the beginning of April. However, vaccination coverage had fallen far below the level needed for herd immunity, leaving large pockets of vulnerable children exposed to the infection. Bangladesh's Health Minister Sardar Mohammad Sakhawat Hussain has said that no doses were available when the BNP-led administration assumed office as the outbreak intensified. A court order has since been sought to bar former interim chief advisor Mohammed Yunus and 24 others from leaving the country, thus investigating the alleged vaccine shortage during that period. The issue has now escalated into a wider political and administrative controversy, with questions being raised over accountability across successive governments. But outside overcrowded hospitals for families waiting anxiously beside sick children, those political debates feel distant. What matters most to them is ensuring their children survive and stopping the disease that should never have been allowed to spread so widely in the first place.
2: The Afghanistan government already facing flak over recent United Nations report about the deepening hunger crisis has introduced a new family law regulation with certain controversial articles. The 31-article decree, based upon Taliban's interpretation of the Islamic law, lays out rules about marriage, divorce, and child marriage, and has been approved by the Taliban supreme leader Hibatullah Akhundzada. Our next report explores further.
3: Since its return to power in August 2021, the Taliban in Afghanistan has placed restrictions on women and girls, drawing international criticism and jeopardizing its chances of international recognition. Girls in Afghanistan have been barred from schooling beyond sixth grade. Women have been banned from universities and severe restrictions have been imposed on their employment, travel, and public participation. Such is the severity of the humanitarian crisis caused by dramatic aid cuts, the Afghanistan's government's policies and severe drought that some Afghan fathers, wrestling with extreme poverty and unemployment, have been forced into impossible, inhuman choices of selling off their young daughters merely to be able to afford food, medical expenses, and debt relief. In the backdrop of such dire circumstances, the Taliban introduced a 31-article decree titled Principles of Separation Between Spouses that was published in Afghanistan's official gazette and outlines procedures related to marriage disputes, separation, guardianship, and annulments under Taliban rule. What has drawn maximum ire is a controversial article which recognizes the silence of a virgin girl as consent to marriage. Interestingly, however, a boy's or a married woman's silence cannot be taken to mean consent. Furthermore, the document permits marriage between minors in certain cases, giving authority to fathers and grandfathers over such arrangements. Not just that, the law stipulates that a marriage of a minor boy or girl arranged by relatives can be considered valid, provided the bridegroom is deemed socially suitable and the dowry meets religious standards. The controversial rule incorporates the legal doctrine of Kiyar al-Bulugh, or option after puberty, which allows a marriage contracted before adolescence to be annulled at the child's request upon reaching puberty. But the catch is the annulment requires the consent of the religious courts as well.

0: Additionally, a marriage is not legally valid if the partner is deemed unsuitable or if the dowry is excessively unbalanced. The question is, where is Afghanistan heading? The urgency of the humanitarian crisis can be gauged by the fact that more than 10% of Afghan population continues to be just a step away from famine. In an impoverished country where 3 in 4 people are unable to meet their basic needs. According to the United Nations, the government needs to put its own house in order and gets its priorities right. The struggle for international recognition will continue to be an uphill task, not to mention the plight of millions of girls and women under its rule.
1: In India's Andaman and Nicobar Islands, there's a perceptible shift from the traditional ways of life. Members of the remote tribal communities, lauded as the sons of the soil, are increasingly joining the police as home guards. Last year alone, authorities recruited more than 500 young men from across the archipelago to help manage relations with outsiders. Our next report traces this remarkable journey of India's island tribes from hunters to home guards.
2: This is the Andaman and Nicobar Islands, a union territory of India, comprising 836 islands, home to several communities classified as particularly vulnerable tribal groups. For perhaps too long, these remote communities, stressing their self-sufficient model, lived in isolation, thereby preserving their traditional way of living. It did not help that past forced contact with outsiders brought trauma, including disease outbreaks, that threatened to wipe out the indigenous populations lacking immunity. But change is starting to ripple through the Indian Ocean archipelago. Jhaj, one of just 143 surviving members of the En Erigyel, or perfect person in their language, describes a life on the pristine Little Andaman Island where his people still fish in bountiful coral reefs or hunt wild boar in the areas of the forest still protected by the millennia-old stewardship.
3: पहले का आदमी जो जमाना का आदमी हो हम लोग का अब्बा अम्मा अब्बा लो पहले का.
4: The people from older generations, like our parents, did not speak in Hindi language. They used to speak in their own native languages. As time passed and people started meeting outsiders along the way, they slowly began to pick up and learn Hindi so they could communicate better with each other. We go hunting turtles. We also catch fish and do all sorts of things. We go into the forest for hunting and set traps to catch wild boar.
3: फंडा भी डालेगा मैं और चूहर का फंडा
2: हाँ. Most widely known as the Onj, many of Jhaj's community members still live in near isolation in neat thatched homes on stilts in coastal forests. But change is around the corner, even if outsiders are barred from entering indigenous territory. Given the curiosity of the community about the wider world and its modern comforts, contact is increasing by the day.
4: Those who have passed class 10th in school are trying to get a job. They are putting in efforts to get jobs and they need to move further ahead.
2: Last year, the authorities, treading a delicate line in managing an increasing number of visitors, began to recruit more than 500 young men from communities across the archipelago as police home guards.
5: See, we have this intake in as home guard volunteers in Andaman and Nicobar Police. And they're very integral part, they have been a very integral part of policing. The advantage with HGVs are they are like totally sons of soil and natives of a particular area where they are posted eventually, not very far off from their native places. And they really know the terrain, the topography, and you know, I

0: Parents are very remote. The conditions are very harsh.
1: George, who speaks some Hindi along with his friend Raja, was among the first five men from their community to be recruited. Today, George and Raja are a source of inspiration for the younger members of their community who have begun to appreciate the value of education in their overall development. What adds to the allure of the uniform, besides the attractive salary, is a newfound interest in the outside world beyond their island. Better things, as they say, are on the horizon.
2: May 17th shall forever be celebrated as a significant day in Nepal's mountaineering history. On this day, two renowned Nepali mountaineers, Kami Rita Sherpa and Lakpa Sherpa, scaled Mount Everest for the 32nd and 11th time respectively, breaking their own records in the process. Our next story brings you the details.
3: On the 17th of May at 10:12 a.m. local time, 56-year-old Kami Rita Sherpa, renowned as the Everest Man, scaled the highest peak in the world for the 32nd time, shattering his own record set last year. Kami Rita reached the 8,849-meter peak, the Mount Everest, while guiding clients from an expedition company. On the same day, a few minutes earlier, at around 9:30 a.m., 52-year-old Lakpa Sherpa, famously known as the Mountain Queen, conquered the Everest, surpassing her previous record of 10 ascents for a woman. Lakpa Sherpa first reached the summit in 2000, becoming the first Nepali woman to successfully summit and descend the Himalayan peak. Nepal's Department of Tourism, while hailing the incredible achievements as a major milestone in Nepal's mountaineering history, congratulated both the mountaineers for their contributions to promoting mountain tourism. Kami Rita first stood on top of the world's highest mountain in 1994 while working for a commercial expedition. Since then, he has repeated the feat every year except in 2014, 15 and 2020 when expeditions to the Everest were closed for different reasons. It is mind-boggling to think that he reached the summit twice in some years. In 2024, after yet another ascent of the highest peak, Kami Rita had said that he was just working and did not plan on setting records.
4: I am tired now. I want to rest. I can't tell you right now what will happen in the future. Even then, I will continue climbing next year, 1-2 years.
3: Now, noteworthy is the fact that Kami Rita was born in the same Thane village in Solukhumbu district as Tenzing Norgay, the first Indian Nepalese to climb the Everest. Norgay and New Zealander Edmund Hillary were the first to reach the top of the world in 1953. Since that incredible expedition by the duo, more than 8,000 people have climbed the Mount Everest, many of them several times, giving a major boost to the business of mountaineering. This year, for the March to May climbing season, Nepal has issued a record 492 Everest permits. A veritable city of tents was set up at the foot of the Everest for climbers and the support staff. But the increasing number of climbers, along with their Sherpa guides, expecting to climb the world's highest peak in the next few days, have rekindled concerns about overcrowding on the mountain, especially if poor weather shortens the climbing window. Nepal, home to 8 of the world's 10 highest peaks and heavily reliant on the mountaineering tourism as a key source of revenue, finds itself engaged in a tight balancing act.
2: On the 18th of May, Sri Lanka marked 17 years since the end of its civil war. In May 2009, the Sri Lankan government declared military victory over the separatist liberation tigers of Tamil Eelam or LTTE, ending nearly three decades of war in the island nation. As part of the observances, Sri Lanka held its National Victory Day ceremony, paying tribute to those who lost their lives during one of the country's most turbulent periods. With that, we wrap up Inside South Asia. I will see you next week.

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2: The earth is sending distress signals. Wildfires, droughts, and melting glaciers. 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

train in Pakistan's Quetta. At least 70 people have been injured in the attack on the train. The Baloch Liberation Army militant crew has claimed responsibility for the attack. Russia confirms that it launched the nuclear-capable Oreshnik missile at Ukraine. Russia's defense ministry says it launched the Oreshnik, Iskander, Kinjal and Zircon missiles as retaliation for Ukrainian attacks on civilian infrastructure. The Israel military releases footage of airstrikes on central Gaza. Israel says it targeted three Hamas weapon storage facilities.

Any new president, Omar Badami, takes oath during his inauguration ceremony. He is the West African nation's former finance minister and he won the controversial April 12th election in a landslide. Serbia's president Aleksandar Vučić arrives in Beijing for a state visit. This is his first state visit to China. Vučić is expected to meet Chinese President Xi Jinping and Premier Li Qiang. Tech billionaire Elon Musk ignites a row after comparing the capabilities of his company, Neuralink's brain implant, to Jesus-level miracles.

Hours after US President Donald Trump said that a deal with Iran has been largely negotiated, details have emerged about what the two sides have agreed upon and what has been left to negotiations in the near future. Now, according to a report by Axios, the agreement involves extending the ceasefire by 60 days, which could be further extended mutually. And during these 60 days, the Strait of Hormuz would be reopened and Iran would not charge any toll for ships transiting through the waterway. Further, Iran will clear mines laid in the Hormuz Strait to allow ships to move freely. In exchange, the U.S. would lift its blockade on Iranian ports and issue some sanctions waivers to allow Iran to sell its oil freely. Now, U.S. officials say that the agreement also includes a commitment from Iran to not pursue nuclear weapons. Further, U.S. and Iran will negotiate to suspend Iran's uranium enrichment program and remove its stockpile of highly enriched uranium. The report further says that U.S. has agreed to negotiate lifting sanctions on Iran and release its frozen assets during this 60-day truce extension. However, U.S. forces in the region will continue to stay until a final deal is reached between the two sides. And lastly, the war on the Lebanese front between Israel and Hezbollah will also come to an end under the agreement. Interestingly, the report mentions that Iran has committed to not pursue nuclear weapons, but Iran's Fars News agency has rejected this claim, saying no commitment has been made regarding Tehran's nuclear program. It has also called Trump's Truth Social post on the peace deal a propaganda. Earlier, Iran's foreign ministry spokesperson Ismail Baghaei had said that Tehran is in the final stages of finalizing a memorandum of understanding with the United States. Baghaei said that Iran's nuclear program is not part of the current discussions. Iranian media reports have also rejected Trump's claim that reopening the Strait of Hormuz is part of the proposed agreement. According to Iranian media, Tehran has agreed to allow the number of ships passing through the Strait of Hormuz to pre-war levels, but it would continue to exercise control over the strategic waterway. Both sides are yet to officially announce any formal agreement, but the contrasting claims from both Washington and Tehran, they signal continued differences between the two sides. And for more on this, we're now being joined by Dr. Volker Stanzel, former German ambassador to China and senior distinguished fellow at SWP. Thank you so much, Dr. Stanzel, for joining us on the broadcast. Now, Marco Rubio has just now hinted at

0: Thank you.
1: Good news on the Strait of Hormuz, saying that progress has been made over the past 48 hours. And if that works out, it would result in a completely open Strait of Hormuz, which Iranian media reports they have rejected as being part of the proposed agreement. In fact, they've said that Iran would continue to exercise control over the strategic waterway. And we understand this is a very delicate matter of global significance. Which version is to be believed at this juncture?
0: Well, the whole situation, I think, is pretty delicate because we get positive messages, we get skeptical messages, and all have a lot of going for them. Take the Strait of Hormuz example. I mean, to have authority over the Strait of Hormuz has become a strong weapon in the arms of, in the hands of Iran. So why would they ever give it up? Because that brings them the possibility to exert pressure on the United States and other countries, not only to pay for passage through the Strait of Hormuz, but also to stop bombing and attacking Iranian Iranian goals. And at the same time, we see that President Trump is under pressure domestically to come to an end with the war. At the same time, obviously, he has not reached his goals, which is to force Iran to give up its nuclear activities. Now, Iran has given up, or has already signed on giving up nuclear activities in 2015. And it was Trump who then ripped apart the contract over that. So why would he agree to it now? So you see, there are a lot of complicated issues still on the table, and it's hard to see how they could be resolved easily. Again, international pressure is strong, and let's hope that it will have an effect.
1: Absolutely, Dr. Stanzel, and we understand that the Strait of Hormuz is just one of the two sticking points, and the other, of course, remains the uranium enrichment. And interestingly, the report mentions that Iran has committed to not pursue nuclear weapons. But again, Iran's Fast News agency has rejected this claim as well, saying no commitment has been made regarding Iran's nuclear program. And it has also called Trump's Truth Social post on the peace deal a propaganda. Now, if there is no concession on, you know, both of the main contentious issues, which were keeping the two sides very, sticking very closely to their red lines, how are you reading into this?
0: Well, let me take the nuclear issue. The nuclear issue is something that Iran has committed to not pursue nuclear arms years and years ago. It is religious. It is a religious commitment which the then head of the Iranian government took. I think Ahmadinejad, who is still there and who is still involved in the issue. So Iran is already has been saying it will not pursue a nuclear arms program, but that does not mean that it will not pursue the peaceful usage of nuclear energy. And that is, of course, it will not want to give up. So that may take a long time to negotiate about.
1: Absolutely. We hear you, Dr. Stanzel, but is there any reason for us to believe that this is perhaps the beginning of the end based on the statements that are coming in, which are being you know, met with the counter statements that are coming in from Iran? Do you think, are we seriously any closer to a breakthrough at this juncture, despite the positive rhetoric that's coming in from Washington?
0: After what we've seen in the past weeks, I think there's much reason to be skeptical. At the same time, pressure domestically in the U.S. on the government, on Trump, is very strong. So that gives us reason to be at least qualifiedly optimistic. The same similar thing is true for Iran, where you see that Iran has shown that it is strong enough to use the arm, which it is the straight passage through the Strait of Hormuz. But at the same time, there is international pressure on it. I assume India, which has a traditional good relationship with Iran, is talking to it. I'm pretty sure that the Arab countries, which are not friends of Iran, but have a relationship, a working relationship developed over the past decades, beginning with Qatar all the way to Saudi Arabia, are talking to Tehran and exert pressure so that we come to a resolution of the conflict there. So I think pressure, international pressure, is an enormous factor, an important factor to take into consideration. And I think for me, the bottom line is that today we have more reason to be optimistic than we had a few days ago.
1: Absolutely, Dr. Stanzel. And that note, we'll, of course, have to wait and see how this situation

0: develops from here. But for now, thank you so much for joining us on the broadcast and sharing your perspective with us.
1: You're welcome.
0: All right, moving on, the United Kingdom has finalized preparations for a major mine-clearing mission in the Strait of Hormuz. In a strategic move to secure the waterway, British and France are leading a 40-nation effort to restore global oil flow and stabilize international shipping. The UK is deploying an advanced naval task force to Gibraltar, led by the destroyer HMS Dragon at Mothership. The RFA Lion Bay. British forces are preparing to clear Iranian minefields and reopen the global energy artery if a peace agreement is reached. The UK is coordinating this multinational effort with France and Germany. The mission seeks to rescue 20,000 stranded seafarers and stabilize crippled global shipping lanes. The UK's Parliamentary Under Secretary of State for the Armed Forces, Al Khan, emphasized that Britain is leading the way in resolving the stalemate. He said it is deploying more air power to the region than any point in the last 15 years to safeguard the waterway. This high-tech mission aims to carve out maritime superhighways using submersible sonar systems that scan the seabed up to 300 meters deep. Beyond the tactical objective, the deployment serves as a diplomatic signal to the Trump administration, following its criticism of the USS wartime contributions.
2: We're on a Royal Navy ship in Gibraltar, which has been fitted with new mine-clearing technology, which the UK Ministry of Defence says could be used to help secure the Strait of Hormuz by turning this ship into a mothership for autonomous systems, which can remotely detect and clear mines. The strait was open, but Iran closed it after President Donald Trump declared war. It's now a choke point, and the blockade has driven up the price of oil, jet fuel, and other goods. European governments, including the UK, have already been struggling with a cost of living crisis, and the closure has just made things worse.
0: And Russia unleashed massive missile and drone strikes across Ukraine overnight. At least four people have been killed and over 100 injured in what authorities say is one of the biggest aerial assaults on Kyiv. Ukrainian President Volodymyr Zelensky condemned the attack and the damage caused by Russia using the intermediate-range Oreshnik ballistic missile. Ukraine's Air Force says the overnight Russian barrage involved 600 drones and 90 missiles. And these are the visuals from Kyiv as emergency services responded after massive strikes on the capital. Video footage showed missiles hitting the ground, creating flashes of light and explosions, with smoke rising from the impact sites. Air defense systems were also seen engaging incoming projectiles across the Ukrainian capital skyline.

0: According to Ukraine, its air defenses intercepted 549 drones and 55 missiles launched by Russia. A residential building located close to the government district shook from the explosions as dozens of people that took shelter in an underground metro station in central Kyiv. The Russian army has confirmed it had launched the Oreshnik at Ukraine, saying it was in response to Ukraine's terrorist attacks on civilian infrastructure in Russian territory. Russia's Oreshnik is a high-speed maneuverable missile designed to overwhelm air defenses. Now, what makes the missile stand out is its multiple independently targetable re-entry vehicles, or MIRVs. This means the missile carries multiple warheads, and each of them can hit a different target. Multiple videos from the intervening night of May 23rd and 24th, they showed bright streaks descending and splitting into multiple submunitions, which is consistent with the Oreshnik's MIRV design. Eyewitnesses reported heavy air defense activity in the Ukrainian capital as explosions reverberated through the city just after 1 a.m. local time.
1: This is, of course, horrible. It is horrible what Russia is doing, that it is trying to destroy us, that it gives us no chance at life, but we have no other option. We have to endure all of this.
0: On the other hand, Ukraine has said its drones hit Russia's Cheskaris oil terminal located in Krasnodar region. According to Russia's Astra news outlet, Ukrainian drones struck the oil terminal and depot, which is a terminus for Russian state-controlled pipeline company.

0: Transneft's main oil pipelines in the region. Meanwhile, the death toll from a Ukrainian strike on a college in the Russia-controlled town in Luhansk region has risen to 18. The strike, dubbed as one of the deadliest Ukrainian drone barrages in months, wounded 42 people. Ukraine has denied targeting civilians and insisted that it hit a Russian drone unit stationed in the area. As fighting continues between Russia and Ukraine, Norway's Prime Minister has admitted that its involvement in the war is now a possibility as the country shifts to total defense mode in light of its proximity to Russia and the conflict in Ukraine. Norway's civil defense authorities are preparing about 18,600 shelters, which can protect a little less than 50% of the country's population. French President Emmanuel Macron has condemned Russian strikes on civilian targets and its reported use of the nuclear-capable Oreshnik missile in the massive overnight attacks on Ukraine. All right, moving on, at least 24 people have been killed and over 70 injured in a powerful blast in Pakistan's Quetta. Officials say a suicide car bomb was used to hit a train, and this is the latest in a series of major attacks claimed by the separatist group. According to officials, a shuttle train was travelling from Quetta to Peshawar and was carrying military staff along with their family members. Authorities say the blast occurred when an explosives-laden vehicle rammed into one of the train's carriages, triggering a massive blast. The impact derailed parts of the train, shattered windows and damaged several nearby vehicles. Rescue operations are still underway at the derailed train site after the blast. Pakistan's Prime Minister Shehbaz Sharif has condemned the attack, calling it a heinous bomb explosion. He also expressed condolences for the victims' families and said the nation stood with the people of Balochistan. Several survivors recount scenes of panic and devastation after the deadly blast, with some calling their escape a narrow save. The attack is the latest in a series of strikes on trains, security forces and infrastructure in Pakistan's Balochistan province that borders Iran and Afghanistan. The mineral-rich region has witnessed intensified counterinsurgency operations by Pakistani forces following some of the deadliest violence in recent years.
1: I was right there near the tracks. I can't even believe how we survived. It was right there, just a few steps away, right in front of us. Only a few steps. The blast was so huge. Thank God, we made it out alive.
0: Officials also said that many of the army personnel on board were travelling home to celebrate the Eid holiday, which begins later this week. Israel's Prime Minister Benjamin Netanyahu once appeared to be at the very centre of America's strategy against Iran. In the lead-up to the February 28th attack on Iran, Netanyahu was not just present in the White House Situation Room alongside President Donald Trump, but he was actively shaping the discussion. Netanyahu reportedly argued that a coordinated U.S.-Israeli strike could potentially bring down the Islamic Republic itself. But within weeks, that confidence gave way to a very different reality. According to an exclusive report by the New York Times, Israel is finding itself sidelined by the Trump administration. Israeli defense officials say their leadership was largely left out of key ceasefire negotiations between Washington and Tehran. Instead of receiving direct updates from its closest allies, Israel reportedly had to depend on regional diplomatic contacts and intelligence monitoring inside Iran to piece together what was happening behind closed doors. In the conflict, a major turning point came after Iran moved to close the Strait of Hormuz, disrupting global oil markets and sharply driving up energy prices. Faced with mounting economic pressure, President Trump pushed for a ceasefire. The outcome left both sides claiming very different interpretations of the war. While Iran portrayed survival of itself as victory, whereas Israel failed to achieve the three central goals that Netanyahu had outlined at the beginning of the conflict. Removing the Iranian regime, dismantling Iran's nuclear program and eliminating its ballistic missile capability. Now, instead, reports suggest that recent American proposals have focused on temporary limitations to Iran's nuclear activities, potentially involving a suspension lasting up to 20 years, though even that timeline may have been shortened during negotiations. For some Israeli officials, the diplomatic sidelining has been especially frustrating because Israel carried out some of the conflict's most politically sensitive actions, including operations targeting senior Iranian leadership figures, while ultimately finding itself excluded from key negotiations. On March 5th, Israeli intelligence had proposed sending Kurdish fighters into Iran from Iraq and supported the plan by bombing targets in northwest Iran to help pave the way for such an invasion. Trump, after publicly supporting the idea, reversed himself after 2 days. He said that, "I don't want to see the Kurds get hurt or get killed." Now, a similar rift surfaced after Israel's March 18th strike on Iran's South Pars gas field and nearby oil facilities. An attack reportedly coordinated with Washington to pressure Tehran into accepting tougher ceasefire terms. But soon after, President Trump called for an end to further strikes. His response drew attention because he initially denied knowing about the attack and then criticized Israel's actions. Later admitted that he had discussed the operation with Prime Minister Netanyahu. Netanyahu, meanwhile, insisted that Israel acted independently and said future attacks were paused at Trump's request. And in other news, despite record equity inflows and a surging yuan, China's economy is showing signs of strain as weak consumer spending and labor market pressures slow growth momentum. With the property crisis deepening and consumer confidence remaining fragile, analysts say that China's recovery path is becoming increasingly uneven. Take a look at this next report for more details.
2: China's economic recovery is showing fresh signs of weakness, with consumer spending slowing sharply in April. Retail sales rose just 0.2% year-on-year, the weakest pace since late 2022, and far below market expectation. The disappointing data has prompted HSBC to slash its 2026 retail sales growth forecast for China from 5.2% earlier to 2.8%. The country's broader economic indicators also weakened in April. Industrial output growth slowed to 4.1%, while fixed asset investment contracted 1.6% in the first 4 months of the year. Property investment plunged nearly 14%, highlighting continued stress in the housing sector, once a key driver of China's growth story. The slowdown in China's domestic demand comes even as exports remain resilient. Chinese exports surged more than 14% in April as overseas buyers accelerated orders amid fears of higher global costs linked to the Iran war. But economists say export strength alone is not enough to offset weakness at home. Analysts say youth unemployment remains elevated, while concerns over artificial intelligence replacing jobs are adding to uncertainty. The property downturn has also triggered job losses across construction and related industries. Meanwhile, China's home prices continued to decline in April, extending a years-long slump in the real estate market. Despite government support measures, economists say a broader recovery in housing will take time and likely require additional policy stimulus. Chinese officials say volatility in energy markets and supply chain disruptions linked to the Iran war are clouding the global recovery and adding uncertainty to domestic growth. Refinery output in China fell nearly 6% in April, while higher commodity prices pushed factory gate inflation to a three-year high.
3: From January to April, the national economy maintained a trend of steady progress and high-quality development advanced solidly. However, it should also be noted that the external environment remains complex and volatile. Domestic demand remains relatively weak, some enterprises face operating difficulties, and the foundation for stable and positive economic growth still needs to be consolidated.
2: For now, however, economists expect Beijing to remain cautious on fresh stimulus measures until there are clearer signs of deeper economic deterioration. After posting 5% GDP growth in the first quarter, China's weak April data is raising concerns that momentum in the world's second largest economy may be fading again. Business Bureau, Vyond, World is One.
0: And in some somber news, the world of hip-hop has lost one of its early hit makers. Raw Bass, one half of the iconic Harlem Duo.

Robbie's and DJ Easy Rock have died following a battle with cancer. He was just 59. Born Robert Rudyard, Robbie shot to fame with the 1988 hit It Takes Two, a high-energy track that fused hip-hop with house music and became a defining sound of the late 80s. The song not only dominated charts but also helped push both genres further into the mainstream. Confirming his death, a statement shared on Instagram remembered him as a trailblazing artist whose music and energy touched millions. Robbie's is time collaborator Rodney Skip Rice, better known as DJ Easy Rock, has passed away. He had passed away in 2014 due to complications from diabetes. The duo's journey began back in fifth grade in Harlem, where a shared love for music brought them together. Inspired by fellow Harlem rap pioneers Crash Crew, the pair eventually signed with Profile Records in 1987, one of hip-hop's earliest influential labels. And a year later, It Takes Two became a breakout success. It turned into a club anthem that still resonates today. Over the years, the track has been sampled by artists including Snoop Dogg and the Black Eyed Peas, while also featuring in several films and pop culture moments. The duo followed it up with another dance floor favorite, Get on the Dance Floor, further cementing their place in hip-hop history.

0: And with that, it's a wrap on this bulletin. For more news and updates, keep watching Beyond World as well.
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2: 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We bring you all of this and more on World Business Watch.
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7: In-depth coverage of global issues broken down into facts, figures, and simple words. Backed with analysis from field experts who truly matter. Because we believe in decoding.

Good to see you again and welcome to another episode of Wild of Africa on We on Wild is One American Joker. Two countries at odds with each other. One lives within the other and has been fighting for recognition for ages, while the other is on the verge of hunger, famine and deepening political divide. Stick around to find out which country or countries I'm talking about. The show starts now.

0: The U.S. Africa Command, AFRICOM, and the Nigerian military carried out additional airstrikes against Islamic State targets in northeastern Nigeria's. Joint operations against militant groups intensifies. Since suffering major setbacks in the Middle East, Islamic State has pivoted towards Africa, which accounted for 86% of the group's global activity in the first 3 months of this year. According to the Crisis Monitoring Group, Conflict Location and Event Data, ACLED, northeastern Nigeria is the primary base of the biggest faction, ISWAP. But other branches operate in the Sahel region and also in Somalia, Mozambique, and Congo. Louisa Olaniyi reports from Lagos.
1: The U.S. military released footage to show airstrikes in Nigeria, targeting the Islamic State group in the West African country. It comes as U.S. President Donald Trump said that American and Nigerian forces killed a senior IS leader in Nigeria in a mission carried out on Friday. Donald Trump announced the joint operation in Africa's most populous country in a late-night social media post. He said Abu al-Bakr al-Manuki was second in command of the Islamic State group globally and thought he could hide in Africa. But little did he know we had sources who kept us informed on what he was doing. Al-Manuki was viewed as the key figure in organizing and financing and had been plotting attacks against the United States and its interests, as per an official who spoke on condition of anonymity because they were not authorized to share sensitive information. Nigerian President Bola Tinubu confirmed the operation and said that Al-Manuki was killed alongside several of his lieutenants during a strike on his compound in the Lake Chad Basin. The joint operation is the latest by both countries since their new security partnership that kicked off last year after Trump claimed Christians were being targeted in Nigeria's security crisis and threatened U.S. military intervention.
2: No. There's many at-risk groups in Nigeria. We're trying to help Nigeria protect all of its citizens. But there are some places where the terrorist threat converges with where Christians live. That's mainly up in the Northeast. So that's where we're focused. But we are in tune to all the Nigerian security issues, and we try to help them solve those problems.
1: Residents and security analysts have said Nigeria's security crisis impacts both Christians, predominant in the south, as well as Muslims, who are the majority in the north.
3: The terrorist issue has become something else. But if U.S. can help us to eliminate all this thing, I see nothing bad there. I think it's a very good information, and I pray that God will help them to succeed in their effort to make sure that peace returns to this country.
4: I don't think Donald Trump is dominating any country in the aspect of what he's doing. He's adding to development. He's adding to stopping banditry, terrorism, and terrorists in the country. Donald Trump is doing his best to make sure that there is protection of life and property in anywhere anyone is living. I think he's doing his best. We should appreciate it and encourage more of that.
1: The United States carried out strikes targeting Islamic State-linked militants in Nigeria in December 2025. Since then, Washington has deployed drones and 200 troops to provide training and intelligence support to the Nigerian military against Islamic State and Al-Qaeda-linked insurgencies that are spreading across West Africa. The U.S. forces were operating in a strictly non-combat role, Nigerian military officials had said earlier this year.
5: In a major counter-terrorism breakthrough, Nigeria forces with intelligence support from the U.S. killed Abu Bilal al-Manuki, described as ISIS's global second-in-command during an operation in Borno State. Nigeria's military said the ground mission was carried out by troops under Operation Hardin Kai, while the U.S. provided surveillance and intelligence support. Days later, coordinated airstrikes in the same area killed more than 20 ISWAP fighters gathered there. Military officials say the operations are a major blow to ISIS activities in West Africa, but warned that terrorist groups could still attempt to regroup. From Lagos, Nigeria, Louisa Olaniyi, we on World is One.
0: Russia has sent a 25-ton humanitarian food assistance shipment to Somalia to support vulnerable communities affected by the ongoing drought and humanitarian challenges. The delivery comes as Somalia faces a worsening hunger emergency. A new integrated food security phase classification report warns about 6 million people are experiencing crisis-level food insecurity, with some areas, including parts of Bay Region, at risk of famine if conditions deteriorate further. As Somalia was facing these crises, Somaliland celebrated its independence. Here's a report.

0: A district in southern Somalia is at risk of famine, marking the first time any part of the country has reached such a critical level of hunger since 2022. Parts of southern Somalia could tip over into famine if humanitarian aid is not rapidly scaled up. The warnings, echo findings from May 14th from two global food security monitors, which highlighted that one had reached a level of hunger not seen in the country since 2022. UNICEF says around 18 million would face acute food insecurity between April and June 2026, and almost 2 million were already at emergency levels of hunger. Somalia is also being hit by rising food and fuel prices linked to the crisis in the Middle East and decreases in humanitarian aid.
1: In Somalia today, hunger is no longer only about empty stomachs. It's about a fight for children to survive disease, displacement, and the collapse of basic services. Almost one third of the population will face acute food insecurity between April and June 2026. Nearly 1.9 million people are already in emergency levels of hunger. That number has tripled in less than a year. And now famine risk has emerged in southwest Somalia if humanitarian aid cannot scale up and if drought and economic shocks worsen further, which is expected.
0: Somalia is also facing a multi-pronged crisis, which includes a political uncertainty as negotiations continued over electoral plans and the mandate of President Hassan Sheikh Mohamud amid disagreements between the government and opposition. Opposition leader Abdirahman Abdishakur of the Wadajir Party criticized what he described as unilateral governance, calling for broader political agreement, but views on the ground were divided.
2: Somalia cannot achieve lasting peace or stability through centralized and unilateral politics. That's exactly what the current administration is doing.
3: The president has the right to lead the country to elections. Over the past 4 years, obstacles have come from the opposition.
4: Only 3 days remaining in the president's term. We are calling on him to hand over power. If he extend his term, it could lead to serious consequences.
0: Somalia currently uses an indirect electoral model, but reforms such as voter registration and a national ID system are underway as part of efforts to move toward one person, one vote elections. As Somalia scrambles with their own crises, Somaliland marked its independence.

0: expected of a responsible, peaceful state with the rule of law and democracy within its recognized borders, and it maintains good relations with the international community.
1: Somaliland, which declared independence from Somalia in 1991 following the collapse of the central government, has since established its own institutions, currency, and security forces. However, it is not internationally recognized as a sovereign state.
2: On the outskirts of Nigeria's capital, Abuja, Moses relies on powerful opioid pills to keep going, part of a growing flow of the tapentadol drug flooding West Africa, despite India's pledge to crack down on exports. As use spreads primarily among young people and criminal networks, authorities warn the trade is fueling an opioid crisis.

0: They come in blister packs of 10, like any normal painkiller, and you can buy them easily in roadside kiosks and street pharmacies across West Africa. Millions of tapentadol tablets from India are helping drive a deadly opioid epidemic ravaging the region, with officials and researchers claim that they are also being added to the zombie drug, Kush. The cheap pills are so strong that no regulatory authority in the world has approved them. Yet, an investigation found Indian pharmaceutical firms were flooding West Africa with the pills. Despite New Delhi vowing to crack down on the trade, some shipments were even labeled harmless medicines for human consumption.
1: Yeah, tramadol gives me strength and makes me happy. I got strength for man work. Yeah, it gives me strength and it makes me feel relief from pains.
2: You know, there are persons that can call me.
3: Some people come and buy 50 pills at once. We call them pocket dealers. They buy 50 pills from me to resell them elsewhere. So in a week, we can sell about 300 pills of tapentadol.
0: Customs records show millions of dollars worth of the high-strength synthetic opioid being shipped from India every month to Nigeria, Sierra Leone, and Ghana, where even low doses of the drug are not permitted. With opioids now heavily regulated in wealthier nations after being linked to 1 million deaths in the United States alone, some manufacturers in India, the world's biggest producer of generic drugs, are pushing hard into Africa. Kush, infamous for the speed with which it hollows out its victims, has already been declared a national emergency in Liberia and Sierra Leone.
4: I tell you, within a space of 2 years, we've had more than 2 billion pills of this tramadol and tapentadol and tramaking. You know, they come in different names, but the same substance.
0: Tapentadol tablets seized in Sierra Leone in December marked Made in India had a manufacturing license number that corresponds to Gujarat Pharmaceuticals, a company based in Godhra, Gujarat, according to images of the boxes photographed by AFP. The firm was listed in the export monitoring database VOLSA as an exporter of tapentadol to West Africa. Its manufacturing license number appeared on tablets seized last June in Guinea. Most people in Africa take tapentadol not to get high but to do brutal back-breaking work, experts say. Market porters and gold miners from Lagos to Mali use tapentadol pills to push through the pain, according to NGOs. Opioids are now the second most used drug in Nigeria after cannabis. Femi Babafemi of the country's NDLEA anti-drug agency said it had seized 2 billion high-strength pills in 2023 and 2024 alone.
1: The bandits and Boko Haram and or whoever are having those criminal activities in the north mostly patronize these drugs.
0: 90% of the world's seizures of tramadol over the last decade have been in West and Central Africa, according to a new report by the Global Initiative Against Transnational Organized Crime. India declared the opioid a controlled narcotic in 2018.

0: report said Tapentadol has now replaced or supplemented Tramadol in many West African countries. Lab tests showing pills sold as Tramadol in Sierra Leone were all Tapentadol. While Tapentadol is often sold on the streets as Tramadol, it is actually 2 to 3 times stronger and even more dangerous, experts say. Africa Bureau, WEON, World is One.
1: Let's head to South Africa now. A plan by US-listed Equinix or Equix.O opens new tab to build 2 data centers in Cape Town should not be approved without full disclosure of its water, power and environmental impact. A formal objection lodged with city planners and seen by Reuters and also AFP. The Housing Assembly, a social movement representing more than 20 communities in the Western Cape of South Africa, and UK non-profit Foxglove, say the application cannot be approved without the key information needed for officials to assess the project. Carl de Nongmu reports from Joburg.
2: Mqediwe Vanqa pulls long blue plastic sheets from a box in her room and spreads them across her bed in her informal settlement about 21 kilometers from Cape Town, South Africa, to keep out the rain. Vanqa is among residents Kenneth Matlawe, spokesperson for the Housing Assembly, fears could be affected by plans for new data centers at King Air Industria, about 2 kilometers from Cape Town International Airport. The Housing Assembly represents more than 20 communities in the Western Cape.
3: We need houses and a better life. We do not have proper houses. Look at the condition of this house. The rains are always a big concern. Even when I'm at the clinic, I worry so much about rushing back, thinking I will get here without a place to sleep. Even when I sleep, I cover the bed with plastic sheets to protect myself from the rain because I often wake up to wet bedding when the plastic sheets have shifted in my sleep. We are living horribly.
2: A plan by US-listed Equinix to build 2 data centers in Cape Town should not be approved without full disclosure of water, power and environmental impacts, according to a formal objection lodged with city planners and seen by Reuters. The Housing Assembly and UK non-profit Foxglove says the application lacks key information needed for officials to properly assess the project. As technology firms race to scale up computing power across the globe, they face local opposition from communities worried about issues such as rising power bills, water stress, noise and pollution.
4: We have put in objections, and we've put in objections saying actually there's just not enough information here for a decision to be taken about this application.
5: As Housing Assembly, we are saying that public participation is of paramount importance. You can't develop outside of the people that you are developing for. There must be proper consultation to be able to tell communities this is what is coming, this is what will be needed for these data centers to run, this is what they will be doing assisting the community, and this is how the community will be benefiting.
2: The project involves 2 large data centers with a combined projected power usage of up to 160 megawatt, according to project documents. The questions remain about backup power generation. Water demand is also a central concern given Cape Town's history of scarcity. The city endured a severe drought in 2017-2018, known as the Day Zero crisis, when reservoir levels fell dangerously low.
6: Basically, one of the things we're concerned about is this designation of data centers as warehouses, because that had come out through the application that there's actually 2 data centers on the site.
2: South Africa's government says it plans to boost investment in digital infrastructure, including data centers, through tax incentives and policy reforms aimed at expanding connectivity while addressing regulatory barriers. Equinix is facing backlash in Cape Town over plans to build 2 major data centers. Environmental activists warn the project could strain the city's already

0: Very pressured water and electricity systems. Authorities are now reviewing objections before deciding whether the development should proceed or not. This is Kaldan Omo from Johannesburg, South Africa, for We On World is One.
1: And the business of beauty has come to Morocco. Industry professionals and cosmetics enthusiasts are getting tips and learning about the latest makeup and skincare trends at the Cosmetista Expo North and West Africa in Casablanca. Take a look.

0: Cosmetista North and West Africa attracts experts and importers in the beauty industry. Here, skincare and hair care intersect with innovation, technology, and direct marketing. The Estonian brand Ice is showcasing a range of body care products, including body scrubs, shower gels, and body mists, with a focus on complete daily skincare routine. Meanwhile, Goldery and More from Kuwait focuses on hair products, presenting a wide array of hair care solutions, including specialized treatments and shampoos. Products such as detox shampoos, hair straightening treatments, and nourishing masks are on display, highlighting the market trend towards therapeutic products that combine beauty and hair health. A growing trend towards vegan products is evident throughout the exhibition, reflecting consumer demand for simpler, less chemically based formulations, says Walid Madi, a representative of Goldery and More.
1: 10 years ago, people were more interested in organic products. Nowadays, they are becoming more focused on vegan products, with the goal of avoiding any ingredients that could harm the hair or the skin. Today, the trend is increasingly moving towards safe and gentle products.
0: Synergy Beauty from Morocco presents a range of clay masks, black soaps, natural scrubs, various massage oils, and Moroccan hammam products.
2: We have black soaps, clays, rasol, oils. Everything revolves around Moroccan tradition and the authentic Moroccan hammam. These are very moisturizing products, and above all, they are natural, which is very important. They provide relaxation and hydration while respecting all the traditions of our country and of the Moroccan hammam.
0: Hammams are communal bathhouses central to family and social life. Hot steam and high humidity are basics of a hammam ritual, coveted by Moroccans for its relaxation and cleansing benefits. Hair extensions from the Turkish company Truva Hair Extensions are also on display, from temporary hair enhancements to radical transformations. Asian skincare has been a booming global business for more than a decade, with consumers in Europe, North and South America, and increasingly the Middle East, snapping up creams, serums and balms from South Korea, Japan and China. At the South Korean Epeul stand, spokesperson Jiwon Chun arranges Aperire cosmetic products. South Korean beauty brands often feature on social media posts.
3: Men often find it difficult to stick to a skincare routine every night or every day. 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
0: 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The DermaView skin analysis device uses artificial intelligence and displays results instantly on a screen, says Nihad Al-Kumaini, a sales advisor at Specta, a Moroccan company for medical aesthetic equipment.
4: We are presenting the DermaView, an AI-powered device that provides a complete skin quality diagnosis, which highlights the growing importance of artificial intelligence. 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It also helps dermatologists, beauty centers, and pharmacies by providing detailed skin assessments.
0: The 9th edition of Cosmetista Expo 2026 brings together 135 international exhibitors from Morocco, Italy, France, Poland,

0: Poland, Estonia, Russia, South Korea, Turkey, China, Saudi Arabia, the United Arab Emirates, Egypt, India, and Pakistan. The event runs from May 16 to 19. Africa Bureau, we own. World is one.
1: And that's all the buzz in Africa on World of Africa on We On World is One. Thank you for watching.

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Hello there, welcome back. You are watching We on Wild is One. Thank you for joining us at this hour. I'm Eric Njoka. Let's begin this broadcast with the headlines. Iran's President Masoud Pezeshkian says that the team negotiating with the United States to end the war will not compromise on Iran's dignity and honor.

Taiwan says one of its Coast Guard vessels is in a two-day standoff with a Chinese ship. Taiwan says the two sides engaged in a heated verbal confrontation over sovereignty via radio. The standoff is taking place near disputed South China Sea island. Condemned Russia's overnight attack on Ukraine, calling the use of multiple missiles Yoreshnik an escalation. European Commission President Ursula von der Leyen called the attack proof for the Kremlin's brutality. At least 24 people have been killed after militants rammed an explosive-laden car into a train in Pakistan's Quetta. At least 70 people have been injured in the attack on the train. The Baloch Liberation Army militant group has claimed responsibility for the attack. Trisha Sharma has been cremated after a second autopsy was conducted by an AIIMS Delhi medical team. The 33-year-old died in Bhopal on May 12th due to an alleged dowry harassment. Benin's new president, Romuald Wadagni, takes oath during his inauguration ceremony. He's the West African nation's former finance minister, and he won the controversial April 12th election in a landslide. Tech billionaire Elon Musk ignites a row after comparing the capabilities of his company Neuralink's brain implant to Jesus-level miracles.

0: U.S. Secretary of State Marco Rubio attempted to downplay concerns over racist comments targeting Indians and Indian Americans in the United States. He called them the remarks of stupid people that exist in every country. Rubio appeared cautious while answering a question by WEON's assistant editor for Foreign Affairs on growing anti-Indian rhetoric in the United States. He said he will take the matter seriously, but added that every country has people who make dumb comments. He defended America's immigrant tradition and called the U.S. a welcoming nation.
1: I'm sure that there are people that have made comments online and other places, because every country in the world has stupid people. I'm sure there are stupid people here. There are stupid people in the United States that make dumb comments.
0: Rubio made the comments during a joint press conference in New Delhi alongside India's External Affairs Minister, Dr. S. Jaishankar, during his first official visit to India as America's top diplomat. The remarks come against the backdrop of controversy surrounding a Truth Social post by U.S. President Donald Trump last month. Trump reposted a four-page transcript from conservative radio host Michael Savage during a debate over birthright citizenship. The transcript included inflammatory comments about immigrants from India and China. In the post, the radio host referred to India as a hellhole while accusing immigrants of abusing America's citizenship system. The comments triggered outrage across India and among sections of the Indian American community. India's External Affairs Ministry called the remarks uninformed, inappropriate, and in poor taste. The controversy also triggered political backlash in Washington. Several Democratic lawmakers in the U.S. Congress, including Raja Krishnamurti, Ted Lieu, and Pramila Jayapal, have now introduced a resolution condemning Trump's amplification of what they described as racist rhetoric targeting Indian Americans and Chinese Americans. With the war in West Asia showing no signs of slowing down, Saudi Arabia is mulling a non-aggression pact with its neighbors and Iran. According to reports, Riyadh is considering a regional security framework modeled on the 1970s Helsinki process to ward off regional tensions that spiraled during the U.S.-Israeli war or Iran. Officials familiar with the matter say concerns still remain over a post-war Iran, which, despite being weakened, continues to pose a significant threat. What's further fueling the tensions within Saudi Arabia is a scaled-down American presence in the region.

0: the war ends. During the war, Iran targeted several of America's West Asian allies with precision strikes. Iran launched a barrage of ballistic missiles and drones at Saudi Arabia, targeting Riyadh, the eastern region, and petrochemical complexes in Jabale, and destroying facilities and paralyzing key infrastructure. However, there have been Saudi Arabia's motives during the war. On one hand, reports from the Washington Post claim that the Saudi Crown Prince, Mohammed bin Salman, had placed multiple private calls to Trump over the preceding month to advocate military action against Tehran. While on the other, Riyadh has been calling for diplomacy and de-escalation. Several European nations are also rallying by the idea of Saudi Arabia signing a deal like the Helsinki Accords as the best way to avoid future conflict and provide Tehran with guarantees that it also would not be attacked. The 1975 landmark Helsinki Accords signed post-Cold War brought together the US, the Soviet Union, and European nations together to guarantee peace. The Accords have long been floated as a possible template for West Asia, especially since the 1979 Islamic Revolution. This is not the first time Riyadh has tried to reset ties with Tehran. The 2023 China brokered rapprochement helped ease tensions between the two sides, but it failed to resolve the deeper rivalry and power struggle in the region. Riyadh's push for security guarantees comes as Iran and the United States continue back-channel talks with Pakistan playing as a mediator. Saudi Arabia and other Gulf states have backed Pakistan's efforts to help broker a deal. Early in September, Riyadh and Islamabad also signed a strategic mutual defense agreement. The United States and Iran appear to be moving closer to a major diplomatic breakthrough after months of war, tense negotiations, and global fears over oil supplies and nuclear escalation. President Trump has claimed that a framework agreement with Iran has been largely negotiated. The deal can lead to the reopening of the Strait of Hormuz, a vital shipping route for global oil supplies that has been blocked by Tehran for months and has caused major concerns in global energy markets. But even as talks progress, questions remain over Iran's highly enriched uranium stockpile and whether Tehran is really prepared to give it up. Now, according to U.S. officials, Iran has indicated it may agree to give up its stockpile as part of the initial framework agreement. The material is currently believed to be stored inside a massive underground tunnel in Isfahan. The International Atomic Energy Agency says the site holds 200 to 220 kilograms of uranium enriched to 60%, roughly half of Tehran's total stockpile. If enriched further to weapons grade, this material is enough to build over 11 nuclear bombs. Satellite images taken before last year's Israeli and U.S. strikes on Iran's nuclear facilities reportedly showed a truck carrying 18 blue containers entering the southern tunnel in Isfahan. Analysts believe Tehran transferred its most valuable nuclear material underground before the bombing began. Since then, Iran has sealed the known entrances to the Isfahan facility with rock, soil, and concrete. U.S. military planners reportedly prepared a special forces mission known as Operation Nuclear Dust. The plan involved commando teams entering Iranian territory, building a temporary airstrip, and digging through the fortified tunnels to recover the uranium stockpile. But the operation was never approved due to fears of heavy casualties, long combat operations, and possible radioactive contamination. A U.S. operation in April 2026, that's this year, to rescue the crew of a downed F-15E is now viewed by analysts as an unintentional dress rehearsal for this mission. Meanwhile, Iran continues to send mixed signals. Foreign Minister Abbas Araghchi has indicated Tehran may consider diluting its uranium in exchange for sanctions relief. Iranian Parliament Speaker Mohammad Bagheer has, however, warned that any new U.S. military action will be met with a more crushing response than before. The United Kingdom has finalized preparations for a major mine-clearing mission in the Strait of Hormuz in a strategic move to secure the waterway. Britain and France are leading a 40-nation effort to restore global oil flow and stabilize international shipping. The UK is deploying an advanced naval task force to Gibraltar, led by the destroyer HMS Dragon and the mothership, the RFA Lion Bay. British forces are preparing to clear Iranian minefields and reopen the global energy artery if a peace agreement is reached. The UK is coordinating this multinational effort with France and Germany. The mission seeks to rescue 20,000 stranded seafarers and stabilize crippled global shipping lanes. The UK's Parliamentary Undersecretary of State for the Armed Forces, Al Khans, emphasized that Britain is leading the way in resolving the stalemate. He says they are deploying more air power to the region than at any point in the last 15 years to safeguard the waterway. This high-tech mission aims to carve out maritime superhighways using submersible or submersible sonar systems that can scan the seabed up to 300 meters deep. Beyond the tactical objective, the deployment serves as a diplomatic signal to the Trump administration following its criticism of the UK's wartime contributions.
1: We're on a Royal Navy ship in Gibraltar, which has been fitted with new mine-clearing technology, which the UK Ministry of Defence says could be used to help secure the Strait of Hormuz by turning this ship into a mothership for autonomous systems, which can remotely detect and clear mines. The strait was open, but Iran closed it after President Donald Trump declared war. It's now a choke point, and the blockade has driven up the price of oil, jet fuel, and other goods. European governments, including the UK, have already been struggling with the cost of living crisis, and the closure has just made things worse.
0: Israel's war machine is now facing a crisis from within, not just on the battlefield, but inside its own ranks. The IDF is warning of a massive troop shortage. Tens of thousands are avoiding the draft, and at the same time, a deadly Hezbollah drone threat is exposing major gaps in Israel's defense system. Here's more in this report.

Israel's military is fighting on multiple fronts, but its biggest warning may now be coming from within the IDF. Senior Israeli military officials have told lawmakers that the IDF's manpower shortage is set to worsen dramatically in the coming month. The current gap of 12,000 troops could soon rise to 17,000. This comes as the first batch of soldiers under a shortened 30-month service term prepare to leave the force in early 2027. Israel is also dealing with a growing draft evasion crisis. Thousands of ultra-Orthodox men continue to resist conscription, and the number of those classified as draft dodgers could soon reach 90,000. The IDF says it is ready to absorb far more recruits, but political deadlock over exemption laws continue to block a long-term solution. As the troop crisis deepens, a new battlefield threat is adding even more pressure. Lebanon's Hezbollah has optimized fiber-optic drones, which are emerging as one of the most dangerous challenges for Israel's military. Unlike conventional drones, these systems used optical fiber cables to maintain contact with operators, making them almost immune to electronic jamming and modern warfare systems. The result is deadly precision strikes that the IDF admits it cannot fully stop. Over the last month alone, the drones have killed soldiers and civilians and many more. They are fast, cheap, and easy to deploy. Reports suggest that the drones cost just a few $100 to build. Now, Israel is scrambling for countermeasures. The IDF has started distributing massive wire mesh systems across combat zones, hoping that physical barriers can reduce the drones' impact. At the same time, dozens of technological solutions are being tested, but officials reportedly admit that there is still no single

0: effective answer. In an emergency meeting last week, Prime Minister Benjamin Netanyahu approved 2 billion shekels for rapid development of counter-drone systems. The move underlines a growing fear inside Israel's security establishment that the country is entering a new era of warfare, where low-cost drones can expose high-cost vulnerabilities. For Israel, this is no longer just about Lebanon or Iran. It is about whether the IDF can sustain a long war with fewer soldiers and against its enemies using cheaper, smarter and harder to stop weapons.
1: U.S. Secretary of State Marco Rubio has signaled continued diplomatic support to Tibet. The U.S. has extended a high-profile invitation to the president of Tibetan government in exile, Pempe Tsering, to attend a reception in New Delhi, marking America's 250th Independence Day. Rubio is expected to deliver remarks at the event. The invite shows Washington's continued support for Tibet, even as it tries to improve its ties with Beijing, with the recent visit of U.S. President Donald Trump to China. For the Tibetan exile community, based primarily in India since the Dalai Lama's flight from Tibet in 1959, the invitation carries a symbolic weight. The Central Tibetan Administration, or CTA, headquartered in Dharamshala, represents over 100,000 Tibetans in exile. It advocates for genuine autonomy, cultural preservation, and human rights in Tibet. Pempe Tsering, re-elected to lead the CTA, has consistently highlighted U.S. legislative support, such as laws affirming Tibetan religious freedoms and opposing Chinese interference in the Dalai Lama's succession. China is likely to protest the invitation, as it has done with past U.S. engagements on Tibet. Beijing views any elevation of the exile administration as interference and has intensified efforts to control the narrative around Tibetan Buddhism, particularly the future reincarnation of the Dalai Lama. Over 20 people are feared trapped after an under-construction building collapsed in the Philippines. According to officials, 5 people were confirmed trapped, including 2 in contact with rescuers. 18 more are feared buried under the rubble as rescue operations continue. Rescuers are searching through the wreckage after authorities say at least 23 people were reported missing and screams were heard from beneath the debris.
2: The biggest challenge here is that the site is very unstable. Since it's still under construction, it's mostly just scaffolding. Steel structures are what's holding the debris. Work really has to be done manually, and that's the main challenge right now. It's not just a challenge for search and rescue, but also in ensuring that it's safe and that our rescuers don't get trapped. Of course, the safety of our rescuers is also a priority. They need to be safe as well.
3: Safety ng mga rescuers natin.
1: The 9-story structure, which had been under construction for over 2 years, collapsed in Angeles City, around 80 kilometers north of Manila. Initial reports suggest 24 people were pulled alive from the rubble, while 2 others were rescued from a nearby apartment-style hotel damaged in a collapse. Authorities say all those rescued are currently in stable condition. The cause of the collapse remains unclear, and an investigation has been launched. Authorities in China have revised the death toll from the Shaanxi coal mine explosion down to 82. The explosion left 2 missing and injured 128 others. According to the state media, the explosion took place at the Liu Shenyu coal mine in Shaanxi province. And at the same time of the blast, or at the time of the blast, 247 miners were working underground. The incident is China's biggest mining disaster in 17 years. Footage from CCTV showed a rescue robot was deployed inside the mine at 3 a.m. in search of the missing people. Rescue operations involved

0: more than 400 personnel, the mine's steep 30-degree entrance slope made rescue efforts extremely difficult. Footage from state broadcaster CCTV shows ambulances and specialized mine rescue vehicles at the site. The cause of the explosion remains under investigation. This is one of the deadliest mining accidents in recent years, highlighting ongoing safety challenges in Shaanxi, China's largest coal-producing province. Meanwhile, President Xi Jinping called for authorities to spare no effort in treating the injured. According to Xinhua, Xi ordered a thorough investigation into the cause of the accident and strict accountability in accordance with the law. The 79th edition of the Cannes Film Festival 2026 came to a close with Romanian filmmaker Cristian Mungiu taking home the prestigious Palme d'Or for Foyd. Accepting the honor, Mungiu urged filmmakers to lead by example and promote tolerance in an increasingly divided world. The ceremony at the Grand Theatre Lumiere in France wrapped up an emotionally charged edition of the festival that blended politics and personal stories across its competition slate. One of the loudest reactions of the night came as Foyd was announced as the Palme d'Or winner. The film follows a Romanian-Norwegian family trying to rebuild their lives in a small Norwegian town, only to find themselves under suspicion of their religious practices and parenting. The victory marked Christian's second Palme d'Or win. The acting honors were shared this year. The Best Actor Award went to Emmanuel Macia and Valentine Champagne for their performances as two Belgian war soldiers in Coward. Meanwhile, Virginie Efira and Tao Okamoto shared the Best Actress prize for All of a Sudden. The Grand Prix, considered the festival's second highest honor, went to Minotaur, a film set against the backdrop of the war in Ukraine and centered on military conscription. During his speech, the director criticized the Russian leadership and called for an end to the violence. The jury prize was awarded to German filmmaker Valeska for The Dreamed Adventure. In her speech, Valensa thanked the women of the Bulgarian village where the film was shot, praising their warmth, empathy and openness that helped shape the story on the screen. And in the evening, the Camera d'Or honor for Best Debut Feature went to Rwandan filmmaker Marie Clementine for Benyamana, while the short film Palme d'Or was awarded to Federico Luis for Para Los Contrincantes. The winners were selected by a jury headed by acclaimed South Korean filmmaker Park Chan-wook, alongside names like Chloe Zhao, Demi Moore, and others. Indian filmmaker Payal Kapadia also had a major presence at the festival this year as president of the Critics Week jury, a section dedicated to emerging voices in cinema.
1: To be completely honest, I didn't want to award the Palme d'Or to any of the films because it's an award that I myself have never gotten. But I had no other choice, and there was a film that inevitably deserved a Palme d'Or, so we had to give an award out.
0: The closing ceremony also paid tribute to legendary entertainer Barbara Streisand, who received an honorary Palme d'Or. Though unable to attend in person due to a knee injury, Streisand appeared via video message as Isabella Huppert presented the honor on stage. Earlier during the festival, honorary Palme d'Or recognitions had also gone to Peter Jackson and John Travolta. Thank you for watching. Do stay with us. This is We on Wild as One.
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1: The Earth is sending distress signals. Wildfires, droughts, and melting glaciers. Can we reverse the damage? Explore the harrowing effects of climate change. It's a wake-up call, global emergency. Climate Tracker on We on World is One.
0: From the bustling trading floors of Wall Street to the vibrant exchanges of Asian stock markets, We on breaks it down for you to make sense of what's happening. As we reveal the key factors behind events, strategic battles, and the game-changing business decisions that shape the world. We bring you all of this and more on World Business Watch. Where darkness hides behind every corner. Where the truth is stranger than fiction. A show that dives deep into the stories which shock and mystify. The victims, the accused, and the sinister plot. Prime Crime is your front row seat to darkness. Get the latest updates.
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Hi, I'm Miraj and you are watching Tech It Out. Now, technology is inanimate. No matter how lifelike that AI chatbot seems to you, its personality and for that matter, even its prejudices are just products of the data that we've trained it on. Now, AI is not good or bad. In this episode, we'll show you how technology amplifies our capabilities. That could be to build a warfare drone or to bring it down. It could be to take away jobs to raise profit or do those jobs where there are no people to do them, to help cyber criminals or to protect systems from them. But finally, and most surprisingly, to create humanoids to manufacture things in factories, but also to act as Buddhist monks. That and more coming up in this episode of Tech It Out.

0: In one of the most bizarre stories that we've seen of late, a short robot by the name of Gabby was initiated into Mankur at Seoul's Jogye Temple. So this robot landed up, it wore a robe, it was even given a rosary, and later at the Lantern Festival, a number of these humanoid monks joined the devotees on Seoul streets. I don't get it. Faiths around the world are trying to appeal to the younger generation, and perhaps this is their way of, you know, attracting youngsters into the flock. Whatever it is, here's the story. Have a look.
1: Inside a Seoul temple courtyard, tradition is walking alongside something it has never seen before. Humanoid robots, now stepping into the role of Buddhist monks. It all began at Jogye Temple in Seoul, where a 130-centimeter tall robot monk named Gabby made its official debut. The robot stood before Buddhist monks, bowed, folded its hands, and participated in an initiation ceremony. At one point, a rosary was placed around its neck, symbolizing its entry into the monastic setting.
2: I'd only ever seen robot monk named Gabby in the news, so it was really fascinating to see it in person, and I wish to see it again at the next Lotus Lantern Parade. Also, seeing Buddhism embrace this kind of new technology made me think that it's truly a very tolerant religion.
1: Gabby is part of a small group of robot monks, including Seokja, Mohi, and Nisa, all designed to take part in religious and cultural events. These 130-centimeter tall humanoids are built to mimic human motions with precision, from bowing in prayer to joining palms in greeting. They are programmed to reflect traditional monastic behavior. The experiment then moved from temple grounds to city streets. The robot monks joined the annual Lotus Lantern Festival in Seoul, a celebration of the upcoming birthday of the Buddha. The event, known as Yon Deung Ho, is listed on UNESCO's representative list of the Intangible Cultural Heritage of Humanity. For about 40 minutes, the robot monks moved through the parade route, waving to crowds and gesturing with folded hands in greeting. Around them, thousands of human participants carried traditional lanterns, filling the streets of Seoul with light and color. But it was the presence of machines in monastic robes that stood out most.
3: 오늘 로봇 스님 처음 봤는데 되게 I saw a robot monk for the first time today, and it was really fascinating. My son also loved it. I appreciate Buddhism in its traditional form, but I hope more robot-related initiatives are introduced in the future so that more people can take an interest and have the chance to support it.
1: For many in the crowd, the moment was both surprising and thought-provoking.
4: I've been seeing robots and AI for society. Buddhism is about embracing and accepting everything, so I thought, why not include robots in our parade?
1: As humanoid robots enter sacred and cultural spaces, the question now goes beyond innovation. Is this simply a symbolic experiment in technology and faith, or the beginning of a new era where machines take on roles once reserved only for human beings?
0: So here's a question. Did you have any cybersecurity concerns in 2006? And most importantly, could you have foreseen a scenario as it exists today? I spoke to Darshan Shantamurthy. He set up CISA, which is a payment card investigator. These are the companies that go in to investigate every time there's a payment card fraud. One of the few companies in India that is accredited to do so. He set it up in 2006. He spent 20 years in the business, and he's giving us a bird's eye view of how the cybersecurity landscape has changed over the last two decades. Have a look. India's digital payments boom has transformed the way money moves. From street vendors to large retail chains, from small businesses to major corporations. Millions of transactions now take place in real time every single day. Banks, fintech platforms, payment gateways, and large enterprises have to now handle enormous volumes of sensitive financial data around the clock.

0: But the faster money moves, the more attractive the system becomes for cyber criminals.
1: Every time you scan a QR code, make an online payment, swipe your card, every time money is transferred digitally, sensitive data travels with it. We're talking about card numbers, PINs, account details, and that's precisely the data that hackers target. Now, protecting that data is the job of payment security. It's an entire industry built around the rules, the technology, the audits, and the investigation of payment fraud.
0: Only a handful of companies are certified by the Payment Card Industry Security Standards Council to investigate payment card fraud. One of them is CISA.
1: Now, Mr. Darshan Shantamurthy is the founder, chief executive and chairman of CISA. But 20 years back when you started CISA, did you foresee a scenario like you have today?
2: We knew that the payments would become ubiquitous. So the trend was very obvious. But we didn't know that it would take off in such a big way, and especially India.
1: I think that surprised the entire world, in fact, how quickly we've seemed to have adopted this.
0: In many payment fraud cases, the problem doesn't always begin with a malicious link. It could be a compromised identity, stolen credentials, or misused access inside an organization. Once they get access to a network, intruders often try to move deeper into critical systems, seeking higher privileges and greater control.
1: So obviously, I'm assuming that CISA is digitally extremely secure, but if you were running some other kind of startup, what is the cyber threat that would keep you up at night?
2: I think, first of all, one of the key things is you need to have multiple, what we call as a defense in depth. Right? I mean, you just can't be happy with just one layer of security. An enterprise to defend has to get everything right, whereas an intruder has to get only one thing right in order to penetrate a network. So it's kind of a level playing field when you have to defend a particular network.
1: Right.
2: So having said that, I think one of the key things that we'll definitely be very cautious about the identity of super users at the end of the day, right? Because once you get an identity of a super user, you literally can navigate into any part of the organization. So these are users who typically have a lot more power. So typically when it happens, when you see in breaches,
1: right,
2: intruders generally enter as a basic user and try to go up the administrative privileges. And go into be a super administrator. And when you are a super user, you literally can get a free access to the environment.
1: Right.
0: Experts warn that when quantum machines become a reality and reach scale, they will render most of the encryption systems in use around the world today obsolete. The industry calls this a Q-day.
1: Quantum computing. Now, it's beyond the purview of this program to really get into how that's going to change things. Suffice to say that it's basically going to upend all our encryption across the board. Now, what are your thoughts about that and this Q-day, the day that that's going to happen, which seems to be this vague day sometime in the future? When do you see that happening?
2: The only difference in a Y2K and a Q-day is that the day was known for Y2K. And
1: right.
2: Q-day can be tomorrow, can be 3 years from now, can be 5 years from now. So that's anyone's guess. But the kind of pace at which things are moving,
1: right,
2: with quantum,
1: right,
2: I think it's only a matter of time. The store now and harvest later threat, which typically is one threat which is being spoken about, which
1: right.
2: is what people say is that you kind of store all this encrypted data,
1: right,
2: and then decrypt it later when quantum capability has come to light, can expose a lot of information.
0: As AI systems, autonomous agents, and connected machines become more ubiquitous, the battle between digital convenience and fraud is only going to intensify.
1: So now you've been doing this for 20 years. You have been doing specifically cybersecurity. Now, does this experience over the last 20 years give you a window into the future, or is it too amorphous? Is there any way to know what the world will look like in 10 years when it comes to cyber threats?
2: One of the key things that I would definitely be looking at is agents and humanoid, AI systems playing a very, very big role as we go forward. We already have a hardware security lab, and we are forward-looking and trying to build security around humanoid robots. Yeah.
0: Cybersecurity threats may be growing more sophisticated, but many fraud attempts still exploit human behavior rather than just technology infrastructure.
1: What is your safety checklist for an individual when it comes to their digital security, when it comes to swiping a card or, making online payments? Do you have a personal checklist that you follow that we could sort of

0: about what you're doing. That's good advice. I think, I mean, a lot of us are quite complacent about this and we do a lot of stuff without thinking about it, but there really is no room for complacency when it comes to our digital security and our financial security. For many decades, farmers in the US have faced one critical problem. There just aren't enough hands to go around. Now, technology has been deployed. Agriculture has got more machined, right from sowing to threshing to harvesting. But there is one job apparently that only the human eye could accomplish, and that is to distinguish a weed from the crop. Now, AI to the rescue. Lasers guided by AI are analyzing thousands of crops at a time and weeding out the weeds, so to speak. Have a look.
1: On a research farm in New Jersey, lasers are now being used to kill weeds. This company, Carbon Robotics, uses cameras, AI, and high-powered lasers to identify and destroy unwanted plants.
2: So this would be the G2 laser weeder from Carbon Robotics. We have four modules here with two lasers on each module killing weeds while driving through fields. Predict camera out here. Two targeting cameras as well as the lasers in the back end, and then the LED lights around there so we can run 24 hours a day. And then inside each module, which is here, is two NVIDIA GPUs.
1: It can tell the difference between a weed and a crop that the farmer wants to keep. The system works by scanning crops in real time, analyzing thousands of plants every second.
2: We have over 250 out in the field, and what it is doing, it is killing weeds right when they emerge 7 to 10 days after planting.
1: Once a weed is detected, a laser fires instantly, destroying it without damaging the surrounding crop.
3: That is cilantro. And then you can see right here, this tiny little, that was a weed, that was a weed. You can barely even see that, that was a weed, that was a weed. All at like their seedling stages.
1: The technology relies on a massive AI database trained to recognize different plant types. Over time, the system continues learning, improving its accuracy in different farming conditions.
2: So in our large plant model, we have over 150 million plants already labeled so that when those cameras and the NVIDIA GPUs see a crop or a weed, it pulls from that database to decide if it has to shoot it or not.
1: The goal is to reduce the need for chemical herbicides while making farming more precise and efficient. Researchers at Rutgers University say early results have been promising. They believe laser weeding could offer a more targeted approach than traditional methods without affecting crop growth.
4: We have been running the laser weeder in some experimentation here in comparison with traditional herbicide application. And we realize that this kind of equipment is as effective as traditional herbicide. And in addition, we realize that some of these traditional herbicides are still hurting the crop. You can still have crop stunting, less biomass production for this crop when you use an herbicide, and it's something that you don't see when you use a laser weeder.
1: And this is just one example of how AI is moving into modern agriculture. At some dairy farms, robotic systems are now milking cows around the clock.
5: We moved to robots to help free up labor's time, also for cow comfort. Cows can go all day, any day, whatever time they want to get milks. They seem a lot happier, and it's helped with herd health, it's helped with managing the herd.
1: Sensors track animal health, software analyzes feeding patterns, and farmers can monitor operations through their smartphones.
0: Drones have been getting more and more sophisticated by the day, and so have anti-drone systems. Now, in the past, you could just shoot it out of the sky or use a jammer to make sure it lost contact with the pilot. But apparently that is no longer enough. In Lithuania, they are using this cutting-edge system which uses a battery of efforts that combine all of these and more to bring down drones. Not as much fun as seeing drones fly around doing FPV acrobatics, but it's an interesting story nonetheless. Have a look.
6: At the Parbred Training Area in Lithuania, American and British forces have come together for a large-scale counter-drone exercise known as Project Fly Trap 5.0. The aim is simply to build defenses against aerial threats that are becoming harder to detect, harder to track,

0: and far cheaper than traditional weapon systems.
1: There's no one solution for counter-UAS, and instead, it really requires a multi-layered counter-UAS approach, bringing together a lot of different sensors, effectors, together to provide a holistic kind of protective array for our soldiers.
0: The exercise brings together soldiers, NATO partners, and defense industry experts, all working to test how low-cost technology can be used to counter low-cost drones. And the scenes on the ground look more like a glimpse into the future of warfare than a traditional military drill. Soldiers operated multiple types of drones throughout the exercise, including first-person view drones, better known as FPV systems. These are the same kinds of fast, highly maneuverable drones that have changed combat operations in the recent conflicts. Small enough to be carried in a backpack, but capable of delivering surveillance, targeting, or even direct attacks. To counter them, troops tested a range of anti-drone technologies. Some were mounted directly on armored vehicles, others relied on mobile detection systems designed to identify drones before they could reach their target. Jamming equipment was also put to the test, disrupting signals, interrupting communications, and forcing drones off course mid-flight.
1: Soldier fundamentals still matter, and I would argue that they matter even more now. Simple things like employing camouflage, digging a fighting position, using different amounts of multispectral ways to hide yourself have become even more important as the battlefield becomes more and more transparent.
0: But the exercise wasn't just about shooting drones out of the sky. Military planners say there is no single solution to the drone threat. Instead, modern counter-drone warfare now depends on multiple layers of defense.
1: As we have more sensors, we have more things that are flying, that are driving back data that needs to be synthesized. We see that for leaders on the ground, there's an increasing threat of cognitive overload, where they're seeing so much information and it's hard to understand what's important, what's not, when I should act versus when I should not. And so with that, one of the key focuses for Project Flytrap is really on our network.
0: And as drones make battlefields more transparent, even basic military tactics are evolving. Camouflage, concealment, digging defensive positions, all of it is now becoming critical once again in an era where enemy drones can constantly watch movement from above.
2: In case you missed them, these are the biggest stories in tech that we covered on WEON this week.
3: Chinese robotics company Unitree has unveiled what it calls the world's first mass-produced transformable humanoid mechanical suit for civilian transport. The machine is called the GD-01. It allows a human operator to climb inside and control the machine from a cockpit-like seat. When standing upright, the GD-01 is nearly twice the height of an average person. The machine can walk forward at speed on two legs and can also transform into a four-legged vehicle for rough terrain. Unitree says the suit uses a 500-kilogram class dynamic balance control system, allowing it to switch between bipedal and quadrupedal modes. The two-legged mode is designed for urban streets and turns. The four-legged mode can climb stairs, slopes, and other complex, carrying a human pilot inside.
4: Pope Leo XIV is set to release his first major document, expected to focus on artificial intelligence, workers' rights, and global conflicts. The text, known as an encyclical, will be published on May 25th. The Pope will be joined at the Vatican event by Anthropic co-founder Christopher Ola, highlighting the growing global debate around AI ethics. Anthropic has recently been locked in a high-profile legal dispute with the Trump administration over the use of AI technology in military and government systems. The document will be titled Magnifica Humanitas, or Magnificent Humanity, according to the Vatican. The Pope formally signed the text last week ahead of its release. The encyclical is expected to address the rapid rise of AI technology and its impact on labor, ethics, and society. The document is also likely to criticize the wars currently unfolding across the world. Vatican Commission on Artificial Intelligence, as the Church steps up its focus on the risks and ethical questions surrounding AI.
3: A new

0: study from Arizona State University has raised fresh concerns about the hidden environmental impact of data centers. Researchers found that waste heat from these facilities can significantly raise temperatures in nearby neighborhoods. The study, conducted in the Phoenix metro area, found that air temperatures downwind of data centers can rise by as much as 4 degrees Fahrenheit. Researchers said the heat effect was detectable up to 5 city blocks away from some facilities. The team used high-precision temperature sensors mounted on cars to measure real-time temperature differences around 4 large data centers between June and October 2025. The facilities tested include hyperscale data centers that house thousands of servers and rely on air-based cooling systems. Researchers warned that rapid expansion of data centers across U.S. cities could worsen urban heat conditions, especially in regions already facing extreme temperatures.
1: If you've been alive for a few decades, then you have seen firsthand how dramatically the world we live in has changed because of technology. Now, our evolution as a species is no longer merely biological, it is fired by information and increasingly digital intelligence. Now, we might not be getting smarter, but artificial intelligence definitely is. Where does that leave us? Should we stop and think about it? We are hurtling toward a world where AI is going to have greater cognition than human beings. Should we stop and do some due diligence, or should we just keep marching toward it without a second thought? You let us know what you think. Watch us on YouTube, leave your comments. Keep watching VEON. Have a great weekend. Until next week, this is Miraj. Bye.

0: where darkness hides behind every corner. Where the truth is stranger than fiction. A show that dives deep into the stories which shock and mystify. The victims, the accused, and the sinister plot. Prime Crime is your front row seat to darkness.
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2: The earth is sending distress signals. Wildfires, droughts, and melting glaciers. Can we reverse the damage? Explore the harrowing effects of climate change. It's a wake-up call, global emergency. 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

0: From the bustling trading floors of Wall Street to the vibrant exchanges of Asian stock markets, Weon breaks it down for you to make sense of what's happening. 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We bring you all of this and more on World Business Watch.
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0: Where darkness hides behind every corner. Where the truth is stranger than fiction. A show that dives deep into the stories which shock and mystify. The victims, the accused, and the sinister float. Prime Crime is your front row seat to darkness.
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3: The Earth is sending distress signals. Wildfires, droughts, and melting glaciers. Can we reverse the damage? Explore the harrowing effects of climate change. It's a wake-up call, global emergency. 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
0: 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Experts across aisles. Diverse voices, one platform. Weon World is One.

Welcome back. Thanks for staying with us. You're watching Beyond World is One with me, Diksha Bisla. We have lots to unpack on this bulletin. Let's start with the headlines. The Baloch Liberation Army militant group takes responsibility for the attack on the train transporting army personnel in Quetta. At least 24 people were killed in the attack. A man has been arrested in India's Hyderabad for working with terrorists reportedly backed by Pakistan's ISI. The man is from Ghaziabad in Uttar Pradesh and was reportedly in contact with extremists via Instagram. U.S. Secretary of State Marco Rubio meets the National Security Advisor of India, Ajit Doval. The meeting comes amid Rubio's four-day visit to India. By an AIIMS telemedical team. The 33-year-old died in Bhopal on May 12th due to alleged

The leaders of France and Germany condemned Russia's overnight attack on Ukraine, calling the use of multiple missiles such as the Oreshnik an escalation. European Commission President Ursula von der Leyen called the attack proof of Kremlin's brutality. Taiwan says one of its Coast Guard vessels with a Chinese ship. Taiwan says the two sides engage in a heated verbal confrontation over sovereignty via radio, and the standoff is taking place on the disputed South China Sea islands. Our top focus on Beyond at this hour. Russia unleashed massive missile and drone strikes across Ukraine overnight. At least four people have been killed and over 100 injured in what authorities say is one of the biggest aerial assaults on Kyiv. Ukrainian President Volodymyr Zelensky has condemned the attack and the damage caused by Russia using the intermediate-range Oreshnik ballistic missile. Ukraine's Air Force says that the overnight Russian barrage involved 600 drones and 90 missiles. These are the visuals from Kyiv as emergency services responded after massive strikes on the capital. Video footage showed missiles hitting the ground, creating flashes of light and explosions, with smoke rising from the impact sites. Air defense systems were also seen engaging incoming projectiles across the Ukrainian capital's skyline.

0: According to Ukraine, its air defense has intercepted 549 drones and 55 missiles launched by Russia. A residential building located close to the government district shook from the explosions as dozens of people took shelter in an underground metro station in central Kyiv. The Russian army has confirmed that it had launched the Oreshnik at Ukraine, saying it was in response to Ukraine's terrorist attacks on civilian infrastructure in Russian territory. Now, Russia's Oreshnik is a high-speed maneuverable missile designed to overwhelm air defenses. What makes the missile stand out is its multiple independently targetable re-entry vehicles, or MIRVs. This means that the missile carries multiple warheads, and each of them can hit a different target. Multiple videos from the intervening night of May 23rd and 24th, it showed bright streaks descending and splitting into multiple submunitions, which is consistent with the Oreshnik's MIRV design. Eyewitnesses reported heavy air defense activity in the Ukrainian capital as explosions reverberated through the city just after 1 a.m. local time.
1: This is, of course, horrible. It is horrible what Russia is doing, that it is trying to destroy us, that it gives us no chance at life, but we have no other option. We have to endure all of this.
0: On the other hand, Ukraine has said that its drones hit Russia's Cheskaris oil terminal located in Krasnodar region. According to Russia's Astra News outlet, Ukrainian drones struck the oil terminal and depot, which is a terminus for Russian state-controlled pipeline company Transneft's main oil pipelines in the region. Meanwhile, the death toll from a Ukrainian strike on a college in the Russian-controlled town in the Luhansk region has risen to 18. The strike, which is dubbed as one of the deadliest Ukrainian drone barrages in months, it has wounded 42 people. Ukraine has denied targeting civilians and it has insisted that it hit a Russian drone unit stationed in the area. As fighting continues between Russia and Ukraine, Norway's Prime Minister has admitted that its involvement in the war is now a possibility as the country shifts to total defense mode in light of its proximity to Russia and the conflict in Ukraine. Norway's civil defense authorities are preparing about 18,600 shelters, which can protect a little less than 50% of the country's population. French President Emmanuel Macron has condemned Russian strikes on civilian targets and its reported use of the nuclear-capable Oreshnik missile in the massive overnight attacks on Ukraine. In other news, a gunman opened fire near the White House, with U.S. Secret Service agents killing the assailant in a shootout. The suspect was injured by the officer's return fire and brought to a hospital where he was pronounced dead. The suspect allegedly opened fire at a security checkpoint outside the White House, triggering panic in the area and a massive federal security response. The shooting took place while U.S. President Donald Trump was inside the White House.
2: Looking support on Capitol Hill is weakening.

0: there are strong spikes.
1: Trump hailed the U.S. Secret Service for their swift response. In a social media post, Trump said the gunman had a violent history of mental health concerns and had multiple prior interactions with Secret Service members. Now, following the shooting incident, police and security forces swarmed the scene, cordoning off the access to the area. No Secret Service officers were injured, but one bystander was wounded during the exchange of fire. Journalists who were on the White House North Lawn at the time said they were ordered to run and take shelter in the press briefing room. The suspect has been identified as 21-year-old Nasir Best, according to District of Columbia court record. Best was arrested in July 2025 after he attempted to enter a different White House checkpoint without authorization, and he didn't heed officers' commands to stop. At the time, he claimed he was Jesus Christ and said he wanted to be arrested. Trump has been the target of three reported assassination attempts, and the most recent of which took place on the 25th of April, when an armed man stormed a security checkpoint in a hotel where Trump was attending a media gala. The man was stopped before he could get close to Trump and the other guests attending the event. Also remember, in July 2024, Trump was targeted during a campaign rally in Butler, Pennsylvania. The gunman killed an audience member and wounded the then presidential candidate Trump in the ear. Meanwhile, the Trump administration has reportedly warned Iran to expect serious delays in the delivery of 400 Tomahawk missiles due to the Iran war. And this comes after Washington suggested European countries that they should expect significant delays in the delivery of American weapons systems and allegedly issued a similar warning to Taiwan. According to a report by Financial Times, U.S. Secretary of War Pete Hegseth spoke to Japanese Defense Minister Shinjiro Koizumi and told him about the delay over a phone call earlier this month. The report suggested the decision from the Pentagon came as the U.S. military was scrambling to replenish missile stockpiles that were used in large numbers during Operation Epic Fury. Japan had ordered 400 Tomahawk missiles in 2024 to enhance its deterrence against China. The deal, which is worth $2.35 billion, had come after Washington had urged its Asian ally to increase its defense spending. The delay is being seen as a massive jolt to Japan, as Tomahawks have a range of 1,600 kilometers, which would have given Tokyo a counter-strike capability to hit coastal China. The report also cited Japanese officials who had earlier anticipated the delivery of two separate shipments of 200 missiles apiece by April 2028. The Japanese officials were quoted as saying the U.S. administration had cautioned them that the current delay could extend the existing timetable by up to 2 years. The report further suggested that Tomahawk delays can have repercussions for the Indo-Pacific, where Japan is among the most important U.S. allies. Several regional allies are reportedly concerned about the U.S. moving crucial weapons to West Asia, which critics say undermines statements that the Indo-Pacific was the top priority theater after the Western Hemisphere. According to another report by Financial Times last month, Washington had also warned the European nations to expect significant delays in weapons delivery from the United States, and these included countries like the UK and Poland. Similarly, a senior US official was also cited in a report suggesting that there was a pause to weapon sales to Taiwan due to the need to have enough arms for the war with Iran. Contrary to the government, on Friday said that it had not received any information about US delays. And U.S. Secretary of State

0: Marco Rubio attempted to downplay concerns over racist comments targeting Indians and Indian Americans in the United States. He called them the remarks of stupid people that exist in every country. Well, Rubio appeared cautious while answering a question by Vyond's Assistant Director for Foreign Affairs, Siddhant Sibbal, on growing anti-India rhetoric in the United States. He said he will take the matter seriously, but added that every country has people who make dumb comments. He defended America's immigrant tradition and called the United States a welcoming nation. Listen to this.
1: They're having a lot of racist comments coming from the United States against Indians, Indian Americans. So this would abuse the basic provides of India-US relationship. What's your take on that?
2: Who made those comments?
1: We all have seen those comments, sir. We have seen endorsement of those comments.
2: Which sure. ones? I'm...
1: So it's well known, sir.
2: Do I go first? Or?
3: Yeah.
2: Okay. I don't know how to address that, but I'll take that very seriously about the comments. Look, I'm sure that there are people that have made comments online and other places, because every country in the world has stupid people. I'm sure there are stupid people here. There are stupid people in the United States that make dumb comments all the time. I don't know what else to tell you other than the United States is a very welcoming country. Our nation has been enriched by people who come to our country, have come from our country from all over the world, have become Americans, have assimilated into our way of life, and have contributed greatly.
0: Well, Rubio made the comments during a joint press conference in New Delhi alongside India's External Affairs Minister, S. Jaishankar, during his first official visit to India as America's top diplomat. The remarks come against the backdrop of controversy surrounding the Truth Social post by U.S. President Donald Trump. Now, remember last month, Trump reposted a four-page transcript from conservative radio host Michael Savage during a debate over birthright citizenship. The transcript included inflammatory comments about immigrants from India and China. In the post, the radio host referred to India as a hellhole, while accusing immigrants of abusing America's citizenship system. The comments triggered outrage across India and among sections of the Indian American community. India's External Affairs Ministry called the remarks uninformed, inappropriate, and in poor taste. The controversy also triggered political backlash in Washington. Several Democratic lawmakers in the U.S. Congress, including Raja Krishnamurthy, Ted Lieu, and Pramila Jayapal, have now introduced a resolution condemning Trump's amplification of what they described as racist rhetoric targeting Indian Americans and Chinese Americans. All right, and moving on, a major chemical emergency is unfolding in Southern California, where tens of thousands of residents have been forced to evacuate after a massive toxic chemical tank began leaking and heating up. Firefighters now warn that the tank could explode at any moment, and authorities say that the temperature inside the tank is rising by nearly 1 degree every hour. The giant storage tank contains 7,000 gallons of toxic chemicals, and it has begun leaking fumes into the air. Panic and uncertainty are spreading across California's Orange County as emergency crews race against time to prevent a potentially catastrophic chemical explosion. Around 40,000 residents have been evacuated so far. Evacuation shelters are now operating at full capacity across Anaheim, Fountain Valley, La Palma, and Huntington Beach.
4: I'm grateful that everybody is helping out I'm scared because I don't know what's going to happen and I don't know if anything that already is in the air is going to affect us or if it blows, what's going to happen? You know, that's the unknown is really scary and only time will tell.
0: Officials say the tank holds methyl methacrylate, which is a highly flammable liquid chemical, commonly used to make plastics, acrylic glass, paints, and industrial materials used in aerospace manufacturing. Firefighters say the chemical is dangerous because it can easily catch fire and it gives off explosive vapors when heated. As the liquid inside the tank gets hotter, it releases more gas pressure. And if that pressure becomes too high, the tank could rupture or explode. Authorities say the tank's temperature has now climbed to over 32 degrees Celsius, up from 25 degrees just a day earlier, and it continues to rise steadily. Emergency crews have been spraying water on the tank in an attempt to cool it down, while specialized response teams work overnight to reduce what officials describe as the explosive potential.

0: Our officials say nearby chemical tanks are also at risk if the main tank explodes, raising fears of a chain reaction.
1: There are literally two options left remaining. One, the tank fails and spills a total of about 6,000 to 7,000 gallons of very bad chemicals into the parking lot in that area. Or two, the tank goes into a thermal runaway and blows up, affecting the tanks that are around them that have fuel or the chemicals in them as well.
0: Now, health experts warn that exposure to methyl methacrylate vapor can irritate the eyes, skin, and lungs, and prolonged exposure may cause the neurological symptoms. Containment barriers are also being built to stop any leaked chemicals from reaching storm drains and waterways which are connected to the Pacific Ocean. Authorities say no injuries have been reported so far, and residents who evacuated, they remain out of danger as long as they stay outside the exclusion zone. Crews continue searching for a way to stabilize the tank before disaster strikes. Emergency plans are also being prepared in case the tanker fails or explodes. Investigators are still trying to determine what caused the leak in the first place. All right, and shifting focus, Israel's Prime Minister Benjamin Netanyahu once appeared to be at the very center of America's strategy against Iran. But in the lead-up to the February 28th attack on Iran, Netanyahu was not just present in the White House Situation Room alongside President Donald Trump, but he was actively shaping the discussion. Netanyahu reportedly argued that a coordinated U.S.-Israeli strike could potentially bring down the Islamic Republic itself. But within weeks, that confidence gave way to a very different reality. According to an exclusive report by the New York Times, Israel is finding itself sidelined by the Trump administration. Israeli defense officials say their leadership was largely left out of the key ceasefire negotiations between Washington and Tehran. Instead of receiving direct updates from its closest ally, Israel reportedly had to depend on regional diplomatic contacts and intelligence monitoring inside Iran to piece together what was happening behind closed doors. In the conflict, a major turning point came after Iran moved to close the Strait of Hormuz, disrupting global oil markets and sharply driving up energy prices. Faced with mounting economic pressure, President Donald Trump pushed for a ceasefire, and the outcome left both sides claiming very different interpretations of the war. Iran portrayed survival itself as victory. Israel, meanwhile, failed to achieve the three central outlined at the very beginning of the conflict, which were removing the Iranian regime, dismantling Iran's nuclear program, and eliminating its ballistic missile capability. Instead, reports suggest that recent American proposals have focused on temporary limitations to Iran's nuclear activities, potentially involving a suspension lasting up to 20 years, though even that timeline may have been shortened during negotiations. For some Israeli officials, the diplomatic sidelining has been especially frustrating because Israel carried out some of the conflict's most politically sensitive actions, including operations targeting senior Iranian leadership figures, while ultimately finding itself excluded from key negotiations. On March 5th, Israeli intelligence had proposed sending Kurdish fighters into Iran from Iraq and supported the plan by bombing targets in northwest Iran to help pave the way for such an invasion. Trump, after publicly supporting the idea, reversed course 2 days later, and he said, "I don't want to see the Kurds get hurt or get killed." A similar rift surfaced after Israel's March 18th strike on Iran's South Pars gas field and nearby oil facilities, an attack reportedly coordinated with Washington to pressure Tehran into accepting tougher ceasefire terms. But soon after, President Donald Trump called for an end to further strikes. His response drew attention because he initially denied knowing about the attack and then criticized Israel's actions, later admitted that he had discussed the operation with Prime Minister Netanyahu. Now, Netanyahu, meanwhile, insisted that Israel acted independently and said future attacks were paused at Trump's request. And with less than 3 weeks to go before the 2026 FIFA World Cup, Iran has received approval to set up its training camp in Mexico. FIFA, which is the global governing body for football, approved the request from the Iran's Football Federation to move their training camp from Arizona. In a statement, the Football Federation, Islamic Republic of Iran, said that they will be based in the Mexican border town of Tijuana. It also said that the move would help

0: help avoid visa-related complications. And the squad would be able to travel directly to Mexico aboard Iranair flights. Further, the Iranian Soccer Federation also said that Tijuana is much closer to their venues as compared to Arizona. It has also requested FIFA for guarantees over visas, security and treatment of Iranian delegation. Iran will play their first two Group G games in Los Angeles against New Zealand and Belgium. They would later play Egypt in Seattle. Now, earlier this month, Iranian officials said that players and staff are yet to receive their U.S. visas. Iran has faced uncertainty for months over travel and security arrangements for the World Cup, which will be co-hosted by U.S., Canada and Mexico. The FIFA World Cup 2026 will start from June 11th and it will end on July 19th. All right, and moving on, Hollywood stars and creators came together at the Television Academy Honors in Los Angeles, where seven powerful shows and documentaries were recognized for creating social impact and starting important conversations through television. Now, this year's honorees include South Park, Heated Rivalry, Adolescence, Seen and Heard, The History of Black Television, and more. The event celebrated stories that connected with audiences while pushing conversations around culture, identity, and representation forward. Asa Ray, who served as executive producer on Seen and Heard, spoke about why it was important for black creators to tell their own stories and shape how they are represented on screen. The documentary features voices like Oprah Winfrey, Shonda Rhimes and Tyler Perry, reflecting on the history and impact of black television. Listen to this.
1: I can't stress the importance. It really comes down to control and being able to dictate how we show up, what stories are told. And I mean that in the best way, because even gatekeepers still feels like it can be oppressive. But I feel like when it comes to telling our own stories, we tend to open the door for everything.
0: Heated Rivalry creator Trey Kapteni also opened up about the growing success of the series. He recalled being unsure about the audience response in the beginning, before realizing that the show continued to gain momentum with every new episode release.
2: I mean, there were different steps along the way. I can remember the Friday when the third episode aired, that weekend. As I thought the first weekend, I was like, oh, that's going to be the end of that, and I'll never hear about anybody watching the show again. And then the second weekend when episode 3 aired, I was like, oh, it's just more. And I was like, oh, I think this show's successful, I guess.
0: From documentaries to comedy and drama, the Television Academy Honours once again spotlighted stories that are not just entertaining audiences, but also leaving a meaningful impact beyond the screen. And with that, it's time for us to slip into a very short break. Don't go anywhere. Morning and updates will follow on the other side. You're watching Beyond World as well. Stay tuned.
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4: 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Wildfires. Droughts. And melting glaciers. Can we reverse the damage? 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
3: From the bustling trading floors of Wall Street to the vibrant exchanges of Asian stock markets, We On breaks it down for you to make sense of what's happening. As we reveal the key factors behind events, strategic battles, and the game-changing business decisions that shape the world. we bring you

0: All of this and more on World Business Watch. Where darkness hides behind every corner. Where the truth is stranger than fiction. A show that dives deep into the stories which shock and mystify. The victims, the accused, and the sinister plot. Prime Crime is your front row seat to darkness.
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0: Ladies and gentlemen, may I please have your attention? Please have your tickets in hand before you board the plane. Thank you.
1: Hello and welcome. I'm you, Castell, and you're watching Wings. On the show today, fishing festivals from Kashmir in India's north to Tamil Nadu in the south. Also, how to get around the Andaman and Nicobar Islands as new development is set to reach this remote archipelago. Then we go to Japan to look at a different side of Japanese culture. Let's start. Centuries-old fishing traditions are once again bringing communities together in Kashmir and Tamil Nadu. While one festival focuses on preserving centuries-old springs, the other marks the arrival of summer and the start of the agricultural cycle. Here's a look at two unique fishing traditions, keeping culture and community alive across India.
2: Across two very different landscapes of India, the freshwater springs of Kashmir and the temple banks of Tamil Nadu, age-old fishing festivals are once again drawing thousands of people to a celebration of tradition, community and nature. In South Kashmir's Kazikund, hundreds of villagers stepped into the waters of the historic Panzat Spring, located in Panzat village, carrying wicker baskets and fishing nets as part of a nearly 400-year-old annual fishing festival. The name Panzat is believed to have originated from Panchhat, meaning 500, a reference to the legendary 500 springs that once flowed through the area. Men, women, children and the elderly spread across the spring, scooping fish from the water while simultaneously clearing weeds, silt and debris from the water body. The spring is considered the lifeline of the region as it provides drinking water to more than a dozen villages and irrigates orchards and paddy fields in the Kazikund belt. The annual tradition has long served as a community-led conservation effort, helping clean and preserve the spring before the farming season. Residents here say that generations have grown up witnessing this ritual, with stories about the festival being passed down through families over centuries. Visitors from across the valley gathered to witness the spectacle.
3: Along with the festival, people also clean the main water source at Panzath Nag, where fish are caught as part of the celebration. This happens once every year, and the tradition has been carried on for generations. As young people grow up, they learn from their elders and understand that this custom was started by their ancestors. In the same way, they continue to preserve and pass it on.
4: This fish festival has gone on a very long time. I am nearly 70 years old now, and even before my time, we inherited this tradition from our grandfathers and great-grandfathers. I believe it has been celebrated for at least one or two centuries, with each generation keeping the tradition alive.
2: The festival has also drawn attention for highlighting the importance of protecting natural water sources, as climate concerns and shrinking water bodies become increasingly serious. Meanwhile, hundreds of kilometers away in Tamil Nadu's Madurai district, thousands of villagers gathered at Kalandari village to celebrate another centuries-old fishing tradition, marking the beginning of summer. This celebrates the deep connection between farming, faith and community life, and is centered around villagers from different communities gather here every year to take part in ritual blessings for good health, prosperity and a successful harvest season. Days before the celebrations begin, posters and public announcements are made across nearby villages inviting people to join. The villagers also offer the fish that is caught to the village deity. This is believed to provide better yields during the harvest season and support good health for the rest of the year. The way they catch the fish is really interesting. They just jump into the water with hardly any gear, just a net or a basket.
1: Far from mainland India, scattered across the Indian Ocean, lies one of the country's most remote and strategically important regions, the Andaman and Nicobar Islands. For many communities here, ferries remain the only reliable way to get around the islands. But now, massive new infrastructure plans promise to transform travel and tourism across the archipelago. Let's look at where travel here stands today and what it could become tomorrow.
4: In the Andaman and Nicobar Islands, travel is rarely simple. Across this vast chain of more than 800 islands, ferries remain the lifeline connecting remote communities spread across the Indian Ocean. To board one, passengers sometimes leap from small boats into larger ships in rough seas, carrying sacks of coconuts, market supplies, and everything needed for daily life. For many islanders, missing a ferry does not mean waiting hours. It can mean waiting for days.
5: See, these passenger vessels, they also do carry cargo also. They are one of the lifelines of Andaman Nicobar. It's not just now, but it has been since decades, and almost I've seen 50 years. Last 50 years of my life, we have been seeing shipping coming here and transferring all these essentials and passengers to all these remote islands.
4: The government-run MV Kalighat travels across the archipelago, linking

0: islands from Srivijayapuram, formerly Port Blair, all the way south towards Campbell Bay in Great Nicobar. Journeys can take hours, sometimes even days. Passengers bring their own food, sleep on board, play games, and settle into the slow rhythm of island travel. For visitors, it feels like stepping into another world. And that remoteness defines the Nicobar Islands. Currently, the only international airport in the region is Srivijayapuram in the Andamans. Reaching Great Nicobar or Car Nicobar often requires ferries, smaller boats, or limited government transport services. Some islands still lack deep water jetties, making even basic transfers difficult during rough weather. For tourism, accessibility remains the biggest challenge. But what makes these islands fascinating is precisely how untouched they still are. Dense tropical forests, coral-rich waters, remote beaches, marine biodiversity, and proximity to Southeast Asian tourism hubs like Phuket, Langkawi, and Penang. The region possesses what officials describe as world-class ecological resources, with immense tourism potential. Today, most visitors to the islands are domestic Indian tourists, with international tourism still relatively limited due to connectivity constraints.
1: Everything moves on track, then probably in a year or two, we shall be lined up with some 10 plus more vessels new. And the moment these new vessels come, we'll start planning the decommissioning of the older vessels so that we meet the requirement.
0: That may soon change dramatically. India's massive Great Nicobar project aims to transform the southern Nicobar Islands into a strategic maritime and tourism hub. The development includes a major transshipment port, a new township, power infrastructure, and most importantly for tourism, a Greenfield International Airport. The airport is expected to initially handle around 1 million passengers annually before eventually scaling up to nearly 10 million passengers per year. That is several times the current passenger. Completely reshape tourism in the region. What today feels remote may tomorrow become one of India's biggest tropical tourist ways. Much like Bali, Phuket, Penang, or Langkawi, the Nicobar Islands could eventually emerge as a major Indian Ocean destination. From centuries-old festivals to underground tattoo culture and quirky pop culture cafes, Japan continues to fascinate the world with its unique blend of tradition and modern identity. Let's take a look at some of the different sides of Japan.
2: Thousands of people fill the streets of Tokyo's historic Asakusa. This nearly 2 million visitors. The streets of Asakusa became a stage of celebration as participants dressed in traditional happy coats paraded across neighborhoods, carrying around 100 ornate portable shrines known as mikoshi. The shrines are believed to carry the spirits of the deities.
3: It's heavy, incredibly heavy. Dozens of people carry it together, but even so, the weight each person bears is still really intense. That part is honestly very tough.
2: The festival is deeply rooted in Japanese culture and community spirit and provides a unique spiritual experience to the attendees, drawing visitors from all around the world.
4: The sense of unity and how everyone combines their strength, those are the things that make this experience enjoyable.
3: This is truly a Japanese tradition. A lot of people from Oshel, so I hope they can experience and feel a part of Japanese tradition.
2: As Japan celebrates Sanja Matsuri, Irezumi, Japan's traditional tattoo art offers a rare public glimpse into another side of Japanese culture. In Japan, tattoos still carry a social stigma because of their

0: A long time ago, as far back as the Edo period, criminals were associated with tattoos in Japan. I think people in Japan still have prejudice towards tattoos, but people abroad less so.
1: During Sanja Matsuri, tattooed participants proudly display their intricate body art as they carry the mikoshi through colorful tattoos, often inspired by dragons, samurai, mythical creatures, and folklore, transform the festival into a living canvas of Japanese artistry.
2: I don't get a lot of chances to showcase the tattoos done by my tattoo artist, so I think it's a good opportunity to be able to present them here.
3: Tattoos are a way for me to express myself.
1: From ancient traditions to modern pop culture, another unique Japanese experience that continues to attract visitors from around the world is the Maid Cafe. In Tokyo's Akihabara district, customers are greeted with cheerful phrases like "Welcome home, master," as waitresses dressed in elaborate maid costumes serve food, games, and performances in fantasy-themed cafes. Originally emerging as niche hangouts for anime and gaming enthusiasts in the early 2000s, maid cafes have now become a mainstream tourist attraction. Operators say the cafes are designed not just as restaurants, but as immersive entertainment spaces. For the workers of the cafe, who have spent more than two decades in the industry, maid cafes represent a serious profession combining performance and hospitality.
4: I love my job and I put my heart and soul into it, but sometimes friends I haven't seen in a long time tease me a bit. When I say I've been doing this for 20 years, people are usually shocked. My family and close friends, whom I am in regular contact with, know how serious I am and encourage me without judgment. But it's true that even today, certain offhand remarks from the public can be hurtful.
1: Over the years, the culture surrounding maid cafes has expanded far beyond Japan's geek culture. Today, women, families, and international tourists make up a large portion of customers, as the cafe has become the favorite hangout spot for many.
5: Before coming, I thought there would mainly be men, but when I arrived, I saw a lot of foreigners and women. I had the feeling that it has become, in a way, a genuine tourist destination.
6: So, the more you come here, the better it gets. You create connections, you meet people. It becomes more than just a bar, just a place to hang out. It becomes like your second home almost, you know, here.
1: As anime, manga, and Japanese pop culture continue spreading globally, maid cafes have evolved from niche subculture spaces into internationally recognized symbols of modern Japan.
6: Right now, I'd say they've established themselves as an important part of the culture, because we've had anime shows focusing on maids, we've got comic books like manga focusing on maids. We've kind of expanded a little bit even to like the United States and Europe.
1: From sacred shrines and centuries-old traditions to tattoo artistry and pop culture cafes, Japan continues to boast its diverse identities, where the ancient and the modern coexist in uniquely fascinating ways.
7: Over to Thailand now, where a heartwarming story of a monk making his alms round on the deeply sacred Chao Phraya River is going viral. One abbot is making the daily morning rounds with a pack of dogs, eagerly accompanying their master on the outings. Let's see how.

0: Along the waterways of Pathum Thani province in Thailand, an unusual morning ritual has become a beloved local sight. Every day at dawn, a Buddhist monk from Wat Chin Wararam glides down the sacred Chao Phraya River on his alms round, accompanied not by fellow monks, but by a pack of loyal temple dogs.
1: It started because people abandoned dogs here. Originally, there was only one. Then they bred.

0: and people kept dropping off more. So we just kept taking care of them. Now they follow me everywhere because we normally sleep in the same room. And when I get up in the morning to go on the arms round, they bark and follow along. So they've been following me ever since.
1: What began with a single abandoned white-haired dog taken in by the temple has grown into a floating procession of around a dozen canine companions. Each morning at 6 a.m., the monk sets off on a 30-minute journey along the river, with a dozen of the younger dogs eagerly joining him while the older ones stay behind to rest.
2: Right now, there are so many stressful things, the economy, wars, the global situation, but just waking up and coming to see Luangpor and the dogs boarding the boat with him, it lifts my heart. It gives me the strength to get through all the difficulties, the strength to work and get through each day.
1: Locals say the sight has brought extra warmth and joy to the traditional food and donations.
3: First time I came to make offerings, I saw Luangpor leading the dogs onto the boat. Oh wow, they walked in a line. It was so adorable. After I made my offering, I was waiting to give the offering dedicated to the monks, and Luangpor came back around again. Then, the dogs jumped back onto the boat in such an orderly and cute way. It just felt good. It really healed my heart.
1: While some worry about the dogs tumbling into the river, the monk says it has only happened twice during playful scuffles, and fortunately every single one of them knows how to swim.
0: There have been a couple of times they were playing and fell into the water. They were just playing around and teasing one another, but they can swim.
1: Legends are rising once again, not in castles or storybooks, but on the sandy shores of Denmark. In the coastal town of Hundested, artists from around the world are transforming thousands of tons of sand into towering masterpieces for one of Europe's most unique art festivals. Here's a report.
4: Knights, dragons, royal courts, and bustling medieval markets have taken shape along the coastline of northern Denmark. And guess what? They are all carved entirely out of sand. The annual Hundested Sand Sculpture Festival has officially opened its doors, turning the quiet Danish seaside town into a giant open-air gallery of imagination and craftsmanship. Celebrating its 15th edition this year, the festival has grown into one of Denmark's most anticipated summer attractions, drawing international artists and thousands of visitors from across the world. This year's theme, the Middle Ages, has inspired sculptors to recreate scenes filled with warriors, princesses, blacksmiths, and mythical creatures. 15 artists from countries including the Netherlands, Belgium, Canada, Italy, Latvia, the United Kingdom, and the United States have gathered in Hundested to create gravity-defying sculptures using nearly 1,000 tons of specially prepared sand. The festival was launched in 2012 to boost tourism in the small coastal town, and over the years it has evolved into a major cultural attraction. Organizers expect more than 60,000 visitors during the festival's five-month run, with tourists arriving to witness how material as fragile as sand can be transformed into art.
5: There's so many good stories. We find some local stories from Denmark also. We have a story about a huge market there was in that time. It's like the Middle Ages Temu thing. the carvers, the artists, they really love this theme because there are so many good pictures and stories in it.
4: Unlike ordinary beach sand, the material used here contains a small amount of clay, allowing the sculptures to harden and survive months of changing weather. Artists say working with sand is both challenging and exciting. A material that demands precision, patience, and constant reinvention. Some sculptures depict

0: giant chess-playing kings, while others bring fantasy worlds to life with dragons circling sleeping princes and medieval scenes emerging in intricate detail.
1: For me, I'm generally more of a person that works in the now. So I always try to find a connection. So my first thought was they had kings and we still have like wannabe kings these days. Although there was not really a good connection to be found, I did find something about chess, and that was kind of lovely.
2: First of all, it changes already every time because we influence each other, and everybody goes also to different projects and works usually also in different materials. So we bring new techniques or ways or ideas, and then we all mix together. So it does keep evolving.
0: What makes the festival even more unique is its sustainable approach. The sand used for the sculptures is carefully preserved and reused every year. The Hundested Sand Sculpture Festival will remain open until October 18th, offering visitors months to explore this striking blend of history, storytelling, and temporary art by the sea.
3: That's all we have for you on the show this week, but we'll be back next weekend with more travel content for you. Until then, it's me, Johan Castell, signing off. Goodbye.

0: in-depth coverage of global issues broken down into facts, figures, and simple words. Backed with analysis from field experts who truly matter, because we believe in decoding the real picture for you. Week after week, creating the maximum impact. Watch We on Wide Angle at these times on Wheel. World is One.
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5: 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A show that dives deep into the stories which shock and mystify. The victims, the accused, and the sinister plot. 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
8: The Earth is sending distress signals. 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And melting glaciers. 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Climate Tracker on We On World is One.
9: 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We bring you all of this and more on World Business Watch.
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Thank you for staying with us and welcome back. This is We On Wild Is One. We are glad you're watching. American Joker, the headlines. Reports indicate that U.S. President Donald Trump has assured Israeli Prime Minister Benjamin Netanyahu that the dismantling of Iran's nuclear program will be a condition in any final agreement with Tehran. Turkish police forces stormed the headquarters of the country's main opposition party, the CHP, to evict ousted leader Özgür Özel, who was ousted as the party's leader by a Turkish court on Thursday. Lebanon's health ministry says that at least 11 more people were killed in Israeli strikes on Saturday, including six women and a child. Over 3,100 people have been killed in Lebanon since hostilities between Hezbollah and Israel began on March 2nd. The Baloch Liberation Army militant group takes responsibility for the attack on the train transporting army personnel in Quetta. At least 24 people have been killed in the attack. A man has been arrested.

0: arrested in India's Hyderabad for working with terrorists reportedly backed by Pakistan's ISI. The man is from Ghaziabad in Uttar Pradesh and was reportedly in contact with extremists via Instagram. Trisha Sharma has been cremated after a second autopsy was conducted by an AIIMS Delhi medical team. The 33-year-old died in Bhopal on May 12th due to an alleged dowry agreement or disagreement.
1: Look, I'm sure that there are people that have made comments online and other places, because every country in the world has stupid people. I'm sure there are stupid people here. There are stupid people in the United States that make dumb comments.
0: In response to a question by Weon about racist comments made against Indians in the United States, Secretary of State Marco Rubio dismissed them as the words of stupid people. At least 24 people were killed and over 70 others were injured in a powerful blast in Pakistan's Quetta. Officials say a suicide car bomb was used to hit a shuttle train carrying Pakistani security personnel and their families in Balochistan. Authorities say the blast occurred after an explosives-laden vehicle rammed into one of the train's carriages, triggering a massive blast. The impact derailed parts of the train, shattered windows, and damaged over a dozen vehicles parked along the nearby road. Videos shared online showed the force of the explosion, which overturned and set two train carriages ablaze. Reports said buildings were also damaged in the deadly blast as the train came to a halt just a few feet to the structures.
2: Our entire house has been destroyed. Our home was located on Chaman Fatak, as you can see in front of you. The cars parked outside our house were completely burned, and the house has been badly damaged. Several family members were also seriously injured and are currently being treated in the hospital.
3: Today was Sunday morning, and we were asleep. It was around 8 o'clock when suddenly something happened that made us feel as if the entire house had collapsed on us. We could not understand what had happened. There was a huge explosion, and all we could see was destruction and fire everywhere.
0: For others, it was a narrow escape as they claimed to be dangerously close to the trucks when the blast took place.
4: I was right there near the tracks. I can't even believe how we survived. It was right there, just a few steps away, right in front of us. Only a few steps. The blast was so huge. Thank God, we made it out alive.
0: Responsibility for the attack has been claimed by the separatist group, the Balochistan Liberation Army. This is the latest in a series of strikes on trains, security forces and infrastructure in the mineral-rich Pakistani province bordering Iran and Afghanistan. According to a Reuters report, Pakistan's Railways Ministry said the shuttle train was carrying passengers from Quetta's cantonment area to connect with the Jafar Express route. The blast occurred while the train was traveling through Chaman Patak station in Quetta. The train was traveling from Quetta to Peshawar, a route where security forces are usually stationed. The same corridor is also the Jafar Express train, which was hijacked and whose passengers were taken hostage by the BLA in March last year. Hours after US President Donald Trump said that a deal with Iran has been largely negotiated, details have emerged about what the two sides have agreed on and what has been left to talks in the near future. Now, according to a report by Axios, the agreement involves extending the ceasefire by 60 days, which could be further extended mutually. During these 60 days, the Strait of Hormuz would be reopened and Iran would not charge any toll for ships transiting through the waterway. Further, Iran will clear mines laid in the Hormuz Strait to allow ships to move freely. In exchange, the U.S. would lift its blockade on Iranian ports and issue some sanctions waivers to allow Iran to sell its

0: oil freely. Further, US and Iran will negotiate to suspend Iran's uranium enrichment program and remove its stockpile of highly enriched uranium. However, the US forces in the region will continue to stay until a final deal is reached between the two sides. And lastly, the war on the Lebanese front between Hezbollah and Israel will also come to an end under the agreement. Interestingly, the report says Iran is committed to not pursuing its nuclear program, but Tehran has pushed back against this U.S. claim. Iran has insisted it has not accepted any limits on its nuclear enrichment program. Iranian President Masoud Pezeshkian also said Tehran's negotiators would not compromise on the country's dignity. Yet as Washington continues to signal that an agreement is nearly complete.
1: We are prepared to, in negotiations, as we stated during the time of our martyred imam, we are ready to assure the world that we are not seeking nuclear weapons. Certainly, we and those participating in the negotiations will in no way compromise on the country's dignity and honor in this regard.
0: Just as disagreements over Iran's nuclear enrichment program continue, President Trump reportedly assured Israeli Prime Minister Benjamin Netanyahu that Washington would stand firm on demands to dismantle Iran's nuclear program before any final agreement is reached. Iranian media reports have also rejected Trump's claim that reopening the Strait of Hormuz is part of the proposed agreement. According to Iranian media, Tehran has agreed to allow the number of ships passing through the Hormuz Strait to pre-war levels, but it would continue to assert its control over the strait, even as both sides are yet to formally approve each other's terms. U.S. Secretary of State Marco Rubio claimed Washington has achieved its key objectives, adding that a formal announcement would come soon on Sunday.
2: But I do think perhaps there is the possibility that over the next few hours, the world will get some good news, at least with regards to the straits with regards to a process that can ultimately leave us where the president wants us to be. And that is a world that no longer has to be in fear or worry about an Iranian nuclear weapon.
0: We had earlier spoken to Volker Stanzel. He's a former German ambassador to China and senior distinguished fellow at SWP. And this is what he told us.
3: Well, the whole situation, I think, is pretty delicate because we get positive messages, we get skeptical messages, and all have a lot of going for them. Take the Strait of Hormuz example. I mean, to have authority over the Strait of Hormuz has become a strong weapon in the arms of in the hands of Iran. So why would they ever give it up? Because that brings them the possibility to exert pressure on the United States and other countries, not only to pay for passage through the Strait of Hormuz, but also to stop bombing and attacking Iranian Iranian goals. And at the same time, we see that President Trump is under pressure domestically to come to an end with the war. At the same time, obviously, he has not reached his goals, which is to force Iran to give up its nuclear activities. Now, Iran has given up or has already signed on giving up nuclear activities in 2015. And it was Trump who then ripped apart the contract over that. So why would he agree to it now? So you see, there are a lot of complicated issues still on the table, and it's hard to see how they could be resolved easily. Again, international pressure is strong, and let's hope that it will have an effect.
0: The United Arab Emirates once marketed itself as a Gulf's little Sparta, a small but feared power. But Iran's escalating attacks on Gulf infrastructure have exposed the limits of Abu Dhabi's ambitions, showing that even the region's most connected state cannot escape the shadow of the Gulf's security crises. Here's a report.
4: UAE was built to look untouchable, from Dubai's financial networks to Abu Dhabi's military expansion. The UAE built itself into a middle power with global reach, but Iran's escalating threats are shattering that illusion. The UAE may be the Gulf's most connected state, but its ports, its economy and its skyline still sit within Iran's missile range.

0: Its ports moved world trade. Its money flowed across conflict zones. Its influence stretched from US to Africa, Asia, and beyond. The Little Sparta image was not just a brand, it was a doctrine. But the war with Iran has now exposed the limits of that model. Iran's strategy is simple. It does not need to defeat the UAE militarily to damage it strategically. All Tehran needs to do is shake confidence, to remind investors, shipping companies, insurers, and expatriates that the Emirates is not insulated from Gulf instability, and that makes the UAE uniquely vulnerable. Its economy depends on open trade routes. Its ports sit within Iran's missile and drone range. The UAE has 3,500 US military personnel, one major US military base. It enjoyed the security umbrella of the world's most powerful military. But the six-week-long war showed how that shield isn't impregnable. UAE says Iran launched 3,000 missiles and drones on the country. UAE also reportedly sought a tougher response against Tehran, but it failed to get support from other Gulf nations. But this crisis has also exposed something deeper. The limits of going all alone in the Gulf. For years, the UAE tried to position itself above the region's traditional security structures. It saw the GCC less as a shield and more as a constraint.
1: Unfortunately, the Gulf Cooperation Council stance was the weakest historically, considering the nature of the attack and the threat it posed to everyone. The stance was the weakest historically. Gulf Cooperation Council countries supported each other logistically, but politically and militarily, I believe the position was historically the weakest. I would expect such a weak stance from the Arab League and would not find it surprising, but I don't expect it from the GCC, and I am surprised by it.
0: With the uncertainty surrounding the Strait of Hormuz, UAE is charting the way forward. It is now fast-tracking the construction of a new oil pipeline, bypassing the strait. The UAE, which made waves by quitting oil cartel OPEC at the start of this month, has plans to raise its oil production capacity to 5 million barrels a day by next year. The UAE may still have money, military capability, and global connections, proving that network power cannot erase geography.
2: The United States military has carried out a drill over the Venezuelan capital Caracas, marking the first military exercise in the South American nation since the U.S. troops attacked the capital and captured President Nicolas Maduro and his wife, Celia Flores, on January 3rd. The latest exercise was described by the Venezuelan government as an evacuation drill meant to prepare for possible medical emergencies or natural disasters. The operation involved two MV-22B Osprey aircraft landing near the U.S. Embassy in Caracas, while additional vessels entered Venezuelan waters in the Caribbean Sea. Meanwhile, the U.S. Embassy in Caracas says it remains committed to implementing President Donald Trump's three-phased strategy for Venezuela, with a particular focus on stabilizing the country. The head of the U.S., Francis Donovan, was also present in Caracas during the exercise. Photos and videos released on social media by the Southern Command showed Donovan meeting U.S. Embassy officials and military personnel at the site of the drill. The drill also sparked a protest attended by supporters of Chavismo, a political ideology that emerged in Venezuela inspired by the ideals of late leader Hugo Chavez, who opposed seeing U.S. forces conducting military exercises in his country.
3: We categorically reject the presence once again of helicopters and U.S. military exercises on our soil. We are militants of Chavismo, activists of Chavismo in each of the communities. And with indignation, we see the U.S. military presence once again in our territory. We, organized here, raise the flag of sovereignty, the

0: flag of dignity and of the sovereign homeland.
1: The exercise comes amid growing U.S. involvement in Venezuela following political changes early this year. Washington has backed the government of Delcy Rodriguez, which has introduced measures aimed at opening Venezuela's vast oil reserves and mining sectors to American investment and participation. Let's move on now to Africa. The Ebola outbreak in Central Africa is worsening rapidly, with a death toll in the Democratic Republic of Congo now crossing 200. Africa has now classified the Ebola outbreak in the DRC and Uganda as a public health emergency of continental security. Health officials are warning that the virus could spread to several other African nations. India has dispatched the first tranche of urgent medical supplies and protective kits to the Africa Centers for Disease Control and Prevention. In a post on X, External Affairs Minister S. Jaishankar said the supplies have been sent in response to the emerging Ebola public health emergency. Authorities in the Democratic Republic of Congo say at least 204 people have died in the latest Ebola outbreak. The Congolese Health Ministry says nearly 870 suspected cases have now been recorded across three provinces. The World Health Organization has declared the outbreak of the highly contagious disease an international emergency. The Africa Centers for Disease Control and Prevention has warned that at least 10 countries are now at risk of the virus spreading beyond the DRC and Uganda. Both organizations have now unveiled a six-month Ebola response plan for outbreaks in the DRC and Uganda. Five African Union member states, Africa, has appealed to the international community for funds to contain the Ebola virus. Meanwhile, health measures have been ramped up in DRC's Ituri province, which is said to be the epicenter of the outbreak. Cleaning efforts remain underway in the Mwalu General Hospital, where fresh cases of the disease continue to mount. Officials say high cross-border movement and insecurity in the conflict-hit region are making containment difficult. Uganda has now confirmed five Ebola cases since the outbreak was detected early this month. One person has died there so far. India has advised citizens to avoid non-essential travel to the DRC, Uganda, and South Sudan amid the outbreak. Indians in the region were urged to follow local health guidelines and maintain strict precautions. Ebola spreads through direct contact with bodily fluids and can cause severe bleeding. And the outbreak is centered in eastern Congo's violence-hit provinces of Ituri and South Kivu, where years of armed conflict have weakened health services. Meanwhile, three volunteers of the International Federation of the Red Cross and the Red Crescent Societies in Congo died after apparently contracting the virus during humanitarian work. Africa CDC chief Dr. Jean Kaseya says that Ebola response teams in Congo are facing severe shortages of basic medical supplies despite millions of dollars in pledged aid. Frontline facilities are reportedly struggling to secure protective gear, laboratory equipment, and treatment space. U.S. Secretary of State Marco Rubio, who is on a formal visit to India, is currently attending an event to commemorate the 250th Independence Day celebration of the United States in New Delhi. Rubio is attending the event with External Affairs Minister S. Jaishankar and U.S. Ambassador to India Sajjo Gaur. Tibetan leader Penpa Sering is among those invited to the reception hosted by Rubio in the Indian capital. Music maestro A.R. Rahman is one of the performers at the celebration. Early in the day, Rubio held high-level talks with India's National Security Advisor, with discussions focusing on defense, security, and strategic technology cooperation. The two sides also exchanged views on key regional and global developments. Rubio's meeting with Doval came hours after his extensive talks with Jaishankar, where trade, immigration, and broader geopolitical cooperation dominated the talks. Addressing a joint press conference in New Delhi, the U.S. Secretary of State rejected suggestions that the India-U.S. relationship has lost momentum. He said both sides are making tremendous progress towards a major trade agreement and indicated that two countries are now on the verge of finalizing a deal. Rubio described India as a massive country

One of America's leading trade partners, immigration and visa policies emerged as a key issue during the talks. Jay Shankar raised concerns over the impact of recent U.S. immigration reforms on Indian professionals and students. He said that while India supports cooperation against illegal immigration, legal mobility should not be severely affected. Rubio was also asked about racist remarks targeting Indians and Indian Americans in the U.S. The U.S. Secretary of State downplayed the issue, saying every country has stupid people who make dumb comments. He called the U.S. a welcoming country enriched by immigrants from around the world. On Monday, Rubio will head to the cities of Jaipur and Agra. In Agra, he will tour the Taj Mahal. While his stop in Jaipur will visit the city's royal heritage, palaces and vibrant markets. On Tuesday, Rubio will attend the high-stakes Quad Foreign Ministers Summit, where India, the United States, Japan and Australia are expected to discuss Indo-Pacific security and regional cooperation. France is sounding the alarm. Paris is urging countries not to rush into tapping their strategic oil reserves. The message is clear: wait and watch before acting. The warning comes as global energy markets remain on the edge. War-related disruptions continue to rattle oil supply chains worldwide. Prices are volatile and the uncertainty is high. French officials say releasing strategic reserves now could be premature. They argue that greater clarity on the conflict is needed first. Acting too soon, they warn, could leave countries exposed later. Reserves are kept for emergencies. Nations build them up over years as a buffer against supply shocks. Tapping them is a serious step, one that cannot be undone quickly. France's caution reflects a broader concern. The conflict shows no clear signs of ending soon. Supply disruptions may deepen before they ease. A premature release could drain reserves without solving the underlying problem. Energy analysts are watching closely. Some agree with France's measured approach, while others say the markets need relief now. The debate is growing sharper by the day. The International Energy Agency has previously coordinated reserve releases among member countries and states. The U.S. recently recorded its largest ever single-week drawdown from the Strategic Petroleum Reserve, releasing 9.9 million barrels of oil. This massive withdrawal drove total SPR volumes down to approximately 374 million barrels, which is the lowest level recorded in about 2 years. But France appears to be applying the brakes. Paris wants allies to think carefully before acting collectively. Energy security has jumped to the top of every government's agenda. The coming weeks will be critical. How long the conflict lasts and how badly it disrupts supply will determine the next move. Paris is playing the long game, and it is asking the rest of the world to do the same. That's the latest at this hour. Thank you for watching. Do stay with us.

0: 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Watch We on Wide Angle at these times on We on World is One.
1: 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A dedicated show with varied perspectives, expert take, citizens' voices, detailed ground reports, and in-depth coverage from political corridors of the world. 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

0: shock and mystified. The victims, the accused, and the sinister float. 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
3: The earth is sending distress signals. Wildfires, droughts, and melting glaciers. 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
0: Get the latest update. 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Beyond World is One. From the bustling trading floors of Wall Street to the vibrant exchanges of Asian stock markets, We On breaks it down for you to make sense of what's happening. As we reveal the key factors behind events, strategic battles, and the game-changing business decisions that shape the world. We bring you all of this and more on World Business Watch.
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Hello and welcome to the West Asia Post. I'm your host, Radhi Francis, from Lebanon, for a new episode of WEON's weekly show, where we bring you all things new from the world's most volatile region. This week on the show, we have a lot lined up, from Iran-America war to Yemen's Ansarullah Houthis to a very fragile ceasefire in Gaza and the crises of the Israeli forces. All this is lined up. Let's go.

0: American warships are in the area. Fighter jets are on alert. The Pentagon watches every move in the Gulf. But yet, Donald Trump falls short of launching an attack on Iran. In our next report, we analyze why isn't America attacking Iran? Take a look.
1: West Asia is on the tenterhooks. Iran is rapidly rebuilding its missiles and drones. Israel is pushing for another attack on Iran. American warships and thousands of troops are ready to strike at a moment's notice.
2: We may have to give them another big hit. You'll know very soon.
3: We're going to have a complete victory. We've already, in theory, had a complete victory from the military standpoint.
4: We are not going to have a deal that allows the Iranians to have a nuclear weapon. So, as the president just told me, we're locked and loaded.
2: I was an hour away. We're all set to go. You're talking about yesterday.
5: Yes.
2: We were going to be striking very. It would have been happening right now.
1: Yet the expected American strike still does not come. Because behind closed doors, Trump faces five brutal realities that make war with Iran far more dangerous than it appears. The first reason is simple. Iran can hit back hard. Any strike would not be a clean blow. It could trigger missile fire, drone attacks, and regional escalation across the Gulf. That is exactly why Tehran's warning that a new war could spread beyond the region matters. U.S. intelligence assessments reveal Iran's missile and drone arsenal remains dangerously high. While public rhetoric suggests their capabilities are crippled, classified data indicate that Iran is rapidly rebuilding its defenses and weapon capacities. Despite harsh rhetoric, Trump clearly thinks diplomacy may still deliver what he wants. Limits on Iran's nuclear program without a prolonged war. Right now, it seems Trump and Netanyahu aren't on the same page. The U.S. president is cautious, seeking a deal, while the Israeli prime minister wants to favor harder military pressure. Trump still wants leverage without full war. Pressure, sanctions, threats and show of force. These moves give him room to claim toughness while avoiding the cost of open conflict. In Washington, that is often the preferred playbook. Squeeze hard, strike if necessary, but stop short of a war that could spiral out of control. So the hesitation is not weakness, it is calculation. Iran is too dangerous, the fallout too wild, and the ending too uncertain. Trump may want maximum pressure, but war with Iran is a door that once opened may not close.
0: The Israeli war machine is facing multiple crises from within. On one hand, there's the shortage in the troops because thousands of Israelis are now avoiding the draft. And on another hand, there's the deadly Hezbollah drone that's facing the Israelis in Lebanon. Multiple casualties and major gaps in the Israeli defense system have been exposed. Take a look.

Israel's military is fighting on multiple fronts, but its biggest warning may now be coming from within the IDF. Senior Israeli military officials have told lawmakers that the IDF's manpower shortage is set to worsen dramatically in the coming month. The current gap of 12,000 troops could soon rise to 17,000. This comes as the first batch of soldiers under a shortened 13-month service term prepare to leave the force in early 2027. Israel is also dealing with a growing draft evasion crisis. Thousands of ultra-Orthodox men continue to resist conscription, and the number of those classified as draft dodgers could soon reach 90,000. The IDF says it is ready to absorb far more recruits, but political deadlock over exemption laws continue to block a long-term solution. As the troop crisis deepens, a new battlefield threat is adding even more pressure. Lebanon's Hezbollah has optimized fiber-optic drones, which are emerging as one of the most dangerous challenges for Israel's military. Unlike conventional drones, these systems used optical fiber cables to maintain contact with operators, making them almost immune to electronic jamming and modern warfare systems.

0: The result is deadly precision strikes that the IDF admits it cannot fully stop. Over the last month alone, the drones have killed soldiers and civilians while injuring many more. They are fast, cheap, and easy to deploy. Reports suggest that the drones cost just a few $100 to build. Now, Israel is scrambling for countermeasures. The IDF has started distributing massive wire mesh systems across combat zones, hoping that physical barriers can reduce the drones' impact. At the same time, dozens of technological solutions are being tested, but officials reportedly admit that there is still no single effective answer. In an emergency meeting last week, Prime Minister Benjamin Netanyahu approved 2 billion shekels for rapid development of counter-drone systems. The move underlines a growing fear inside Israel's security establishment that the country is entering a new era of warfare, where low-cost drones can expose high-cost military vulnerabilities. For Israel, this is no longer just about Lebanon or Iran. It is about whether the IDF can sustain a long war with fewer soldiers and against its enemies using cheaper, smarter, and harder to stop weapons.
1: Now to Yemen, where the Yemeni Ansarullah, the Houthis, are now openly warning the United States against attacking Iran, saying they will shoot back. Most recent, they have shown their capabilities. They have attacked an American MQ drone reaper over the governorate of Ma'rib. Take a look.
2: Yemen's Houthi movement is once again rattling the region. In a televised speech, Houthis declared that the group is ready for any future military escalation linked to Iran. Houthis accused the United States of preparing a new round of pressure against Iran after what Houthis called the failure of previous strategies. The group also accused Washington of ignoring its commitments and prioritizing Israeli interests over its own, warning that any new conflict would have serious consequences across West Asia. Now, reports suggest the group may have scored another. Social media in Yemen claim a US MQ-9 Reaper drone was shot down over Ma'rib governorate earlier this week. Residents reported hearing air defense missile launches followed by explosions in the sky above Ma'rib city. Images circulating online appear to show wreckage from the drone, including remnants of EGM-11-4R-9X Ninja missiles, a specialized version of the American Hellfire missile used in precision strikes. The Reaper drone are known to fire these missiles. While neither the US military nor the Houthis have officially confirmed the incident, the claim, if verified, would mark another embarrassing loss of a high-value American drone in Yemen's contested airspace. Remember, the U.S. Congress report pointed out that the U.S. military has lost or damaged 42 aircraft. During the Iran war, the Houthis positioned themselves as a basis of resistance, launching drone and missile attacks towards Israel and threatening shipping routes in the Red Sea. The group had already spent months targeting commercial vessels and Western warships back in 2023 to 2025, claiming their attacks were in support of Gaza and against the US-Israeli operations in the region. The United States responded with airstrikes inside Yemen in 2025, targeting Houthi missile sites, drone facilities, and command centers. But despite repeated strikes, the Houthis have continued to show their ability to threaten regional trade and military assets. A ceasefire between Iran and its adversaries may still be holding, but the rhetoric from the Houthis shows the region remains on the edge. And as pressure builds on Tehran,

0: flattened, daily attacks are happening and people are dying every day. And on the humanitarian level, Palestinian officials call it a humanitarian crisis unfolding, because right now less than half the designated aid for Gaza has entered. We tell you more in the next report.
1: In central Gaza, Palestinians gathered around the rubble of a destroyed building after an Israeli strike reduced it to debris. Residents said Israel issued an evacuation warning before the attack. But for many, the warning changed nothing. The strike is part of a continuing wave of Israeli attacks, despite the U.S.-brokered ceasefire agreed in October 2025.
2: With my bewilderment, I forgot the bag with the papers and the ID. Birth certificates, university certificates, the ID, personal cards, we forgot them from bewilderment. They did not give us a chance to collect the important things. 20 minutes, you have 20 minutes, they said. What can I recover when I retrieve things? What can I find?
3: Look, you work for 30 years and in 5 minutes everything is gone. Don't say ceasefire and truce, it's all lies. The war is war, destruction is destruction, killing is killing, and the destruction and strikes are still the same. There is no ceasefire or truce. The war is still the same. Look, is this a ceasefire? Is this a ceasefire? This is war.
1: Palestinian health authorities say at least 880 Palestinians have been killed in Israeli strikes since the truce took effect. But beyond the airstrikes, another battle is now unfolding, the battle for humanitarian aid. Gaza officials say Israeli restrictions have caused a sharp and dangerous drop in aid entering the enclave. Under the ceasefire deal, Israel was expected to allow up to 600 aid trucks into Gaza every day, carrying food, medicine, fuel, and shelter supplies. But Palestinian authorities say only a fraction of that has been allowed through.
2: I wish they would kill me tomorrow so I can rest. I wouldn't be sorry. I live in a tent. We carry and transport water, and we suffer for it. We stand in line at the charity kitchen where we are humiliated. If they bring food, we eat. If not, God help us. Thank God.
1: According to Gaza's government media office, more than 63% of the agreed humanitarian supplies have been blocked since the ceasefire began. Officials say the situation deteriorated even further in May, with only about a quarter of the expected aid trucks entering Gaza. Palestinian authorities accuse Israel of using food and medicine as tools of pressure, an allegation Israel has repeatedly denied. Now, a new controversy is emerging over how aid should be distributed inside Gaza. Israeli media report that a U.S.-backed proposal would create humanitarian. The model backed by Trump reportedly resembles the humanitarian foundation system used last year, a plan that global criticism after thousands of Palestinian aid seekers were killed or injured at distribution sites. The proposed centers would be located near the so-called Yellow Line, an area now under expanding Israeli military control inside Gaza. As the humanitarian crisis deepens, the gap between the promise of a ceasefire and the reality on the ground appears to be growing wider by the day.
0: The United Arab Emirates has once marketed itself as the Sparta of the Gulf, a small but feared power. But in the recent, the war with Iran has exposed everything and changed things for Abu Dhabi, limiting its ambitions and showing once again that no matter how consistent, a major impact comes with the security. Take a look.
4: UAE was built to look untouchable, from Dubai's financial networks to Abu Dhabi's military expansion. The UAE built itself

0: into a middle power with global reach. But Iran's escalating threats are shattering that illusion. The UAE may be the Gulf's most connected state, but its ports, its economy and its skyline still sit within Iran's missile range. Its ports moved world trade. Its money flowed across conflict zones. Its influence stretched from US to Africa, Asia, and the little Sparta image was not just a brand, but the war with Iran has now exposed the limits of that model. Iran's strategy is simple. It does not need to defeat the UAE militarily to damage it strategically. All Tehran needs to do is shake confidence, to remind investors, shipping companies, insurers and expatriates that the Emirates is not insulated from Gulf instability, and that makes the UAE uniquely vulnerable. Its economy depends on open trade routes. Its ports sit within Iran's missile and drone range. The UAE has 3,500 US military personnel, one major US military base. It enjoyed the security umbrella of the world's most powerful military. But the six-week-long war showed how that shield isn't impregnable. UAE says Iran launched 3,000 missiles and drones on the country. UAE also reportedly sought a tougher response against Tehran, but it failed to get support from other Gulf nations. But this crisis has also exposed something deeper. The limits of going all alone in the Gulf. For years, the UAE tried to position itself above the region's traditional security structures. It saw the GCC less as a shield and more as a constraint.
1: Unfortunately, the Gulf Cooperation Council's stance was the weakest historically, considering the nature of the attack and the threat it posed to everyone. The stance was the weakest historically. Gulf Cooperation Council countries supported each other logistically, but politically and militarily, I believe the position was historically the weakest. I would expect such a weak stance from the Arab League and would not find it surprising, but I don't expect it from the GCC, and I am surprised by it.
0: With the uncertainty surrounding the Strait of Hormuz, UAE is charting the way forward. It is now fast-tracking the construction of a new oil pipeline, bypassing the strait. The UAE, which made waves by quitting oil cartel OPEC at the start of this month, has plans to raise its oil production capacity to 5 million barrels a day by next year. The UAE may still have money, military capability and global connections, but this conflict is proving that network power cannot erase geography.
2: It is the holiest, most spiritual pilgrimage for Islam. It is now Hajj 2026. People are coming to Saudi Arabia from all over the world. Muslims from across the world come to circle the Kaaba. Take a look.

0: بالنسبة للحج.
1: For the Hajj pilgrimage this year, given the surrounding circumstances, it was incredibly smooth. The Kingdom of Saudi Arabia provided every possible resource to facilitate the process. Upon coming, we did not feel anything. From the moment we boarded the plane until we arrived here, we didn't feel anything. Everything felt completely normal, no different from any other year. In fact, this year the organization was even better, and the procedures were much smoother, as well as movement, which was much easier.

0: البكسية.
1: البكسية.
2: That's all we have for you on this episode of the West Asia Post. I will see you next week with a brand new lineup, always bringing you the most recent updates, news, and ground reports from West Asia. I'm your host, Ghadi Francis, signing off from Beirut, Lebanon. For more global news...

0: debates, elections, alliances, controversies, and power play. 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
4: Where darkness hides behind every corner. 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A show that dives deep into the stories which shock and mystify. 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Prime Crime is your front row seat to darkness. 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
4: Where darkness hides behind every corner. 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The victims, the accused, and the sinister plot. 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Get the latest updates.
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4: From the bustling trading floors of Wall Street to the vibrant exchanges of Asian stock markets, WEON breaks it down for you to make sense of what's happening. As we

Welcome back. Thanks for staying with us. You're watching Beyond World is One with me, Diksha Bisla. Let's start with the headlines. US President Donald Trump says that he has told American negotiators not to rush into a deal with Iran. He says the US blockade of Iranian ports will continue till a deal is concluded. He adds that the US relationship with Iran is becoming more professional and productive. Israel's Prime Minister Benjamin Netanyahu says that he had a call with Trump. Netanyahu says that they agreed that any final agreement with Iran must eliminate nuclear danger. Netanyahu also put up an AI-generated image depicting the US and Israel side by side.

0: At least 4 people have been killed in Russia's overnight attack on Ukraine. Kyiv says that Moscow launched 600 drones and 90 missiles, including the Oreshnik ballistic missile, and this is just the third time that Russia has used the Oreshnik to strike Ukraine. The Baloch Liberation Army military group reveals the identity of the bomber who attacked a Pakistani train carrying army personnel in Quetta. The owner of its suicide unit, the Majid Brigade, the train bombing killed at least 24 people and injured over 70.
1: Look, I'm sure that there are people that have made comments online and other places, because every country in the world has stupid people. I'm sure there are stupid people here. There are stupid people in the United States that make dumb comments.
0: In response to a question by Bjorn,

About racist comments made against Indians in the United States, Secretary of State Marco Rubio dismissed them as the words of stupid people. Sri Lanka says that provincial council elections will not be held this year as funds earmarked for the polls were diverted to Cyclone Dipa reconstruction efforts. Turkish police forces stormed the headquarters of the country's main opposition party, the CHP, to evict ousted leader Özgür Özel. Özel was ousted as the party's leader by a Turkish court on Thursday.

0: Russia pounded Kyiv with a massive overnight bombardment that killed four people and left over 100 people injured. Russia's defense ministry confirmed its use of the Oreshnik missile in the strikes on Ukraine. Now, Ukraine's President Volodymyr Zelensky called Russia genuinely deranged after the deadly missile and drone attack on the country.
1: Reduced to rubble, people running for their lives, and a skyline filled with smoke. Loud explosions reverberated across Ukraine overnight as Russia launched one of its biggest aerial assaults and used the powerful Oreshnik hypersonic ballistic missile. Multiple rounds of explosions rang in the Ukrainian capital Kyiv as Moscow unleashed one of its largest barrages in the more than four-year-long war. A residential building located close to the government district shook from the explosions as dozens of people took shelter in an underground metro station in central Kyiv.
2: This is, of course, horrible. It is horrible what Russia is doing, that it is trying to destroy us, that it gives us no chance at life, but we have no other option. We have to endure all of this.
1: Emergency responders continue to race against time to save Kyiv residents, and Ukrainian President Volodymyr Zelensky is visiting the locations hit overnight. Zelensky has slammed Russian President Vladimir Putin for unleashing the Oreshnik hypersonic missile in the deadly strikes. Ukraine's Air Force says the overnight Russian barrage involved 600 drones and 90 missiles. The Russian army confirmed it had launched the Oreshnik at Ukraine for just the third time in the war. Russia's Oreshnik is a high-speed, maneuverable missile designed to overwhelm air defenses. What makes the missile stand out is its multiple independently targetable re-entry vehicles, or MIRVs. This means the missile carries multiple warheads, and each of them can hit a different target. Daytime scenes across Kyiv show rescue workers extinguishing fires and sifting through the debris of heavily damaged houses, shopping centers, museums, theaters, schools, and universities. Putin had earlier threatened retaliation for Ukrainian drone strikes in Russian-occupied territory that Moscow says hit a vocational school and killed at least 18 people, mostly students. However, European leaders reacted to the massive strike by saying the salvo showed Russia's desperation. Moscow has also hit Ukraine almost daily with barrages of missiles and drones, impacting its energy infrastructure. Meanwhile, Kyiv has recently expanded its drone capabilities and stepped up strikes across Russian territories, including residential areas and oil export infrastructure. Bureau Report, WION. World is One.
0: And to discuss more, joining us live from Washington, D.C. is John Erath. He's a senior policy director for the Center for Arms Control and Non-Proliferation and a former member of the U.S. delegation to NATO. Mr. Erath, thank you so much for joining us in the broadcast. Now, Russia says that this was retaliation for Ukrainian strikes, but the use of Oreshnik, it does feel larger than battlefield retaliation here. And given that Russia keeps emphasizing that the Oreshnik is almost impossible to intercept, and also this is the third time that they have used it in the conflict, what do you think is the larger message that Moscow is sending with this? And do you think it's directed squarely at Kyiv or also perhaps at Europe and NATO?

0: There are two things to keep in mind with the use of the Oreshnik missile. The first is that it is a high-value, low-density asset. That means Russia doesn't have very many of them. So every time it uses one, it is sending a message. And the message is twofold. The first is that it wants to emphasize that the missile is not interceptable. This is somewhat true. If you want the missile to be accurate, you have to slow it down. So it becomes interceptable if you want to hit what you're aiming at. If you're just aiming at a city, using it as a weapon of terror, then you can fly it at its full hypersonic capabilities. So it's the first message that Russia is sending is that it's terror. The second is that the Oreshnik is nuclear capable. Russia doesn't want Kiev or its supporters to forget this, that always in the back pocket are nuclear weapons, and that this is a live nuclear threat. So that's the message that Russia is sending. The reason Russia is sending it at this time is because things are looking very desperate for Moscow. It received a reprieve with the increase in oil prices due to the Iran war. This has enabled Russia to keep going for a short period of time. That period is running out. Russia is losing more ground on the front lines than it is gaining. And Kiev is having more and more success with strikes deeper and deeper into Russian territory. So things are looking very bad for Russia right now. This is clearly a act of desperation. And unfortunately, it comes at the cost of Ukrainian lives.
1: Right, and we have heard strong condemnation from European leaders after these strikes. But beyond statements, is Europe actually prepared for a longer and more dangerous phase of this war? Because every time Russia deploys a more advanced systems without facing, a dramatically stronger Western response, it does risk expanding the escalation envelope here.
0: There is important Western support to Ukraine at this time. The increase in capabilities, the ability to go deeper and deeper into Russia, that is homegrown in Ukraine. So Ukraine is in effect fighting and winning this war without very much help from the West, without very much help from the outside. More and more this is the case, and that is making this war more difficult for Russia to win all the time.
1: Right, we hear you, Mr. Iraz, and those are, of course, some very valid points there. But, of course, we'll have to wait and see how this goes from here. But for now, thank you so much for joining us on the broadcast and sharing your perspective with us.
0: You're very welcome.
1: All right, and moving on, a gunman opened fire near the White House, with U.S. Secret Service agents killing the assailant in a shootout. The suspect was injured by the officer's return fire and brought to a hospital where he was pronounced dead. The suspect allegedly opened fire at a security checkpoint outside the White House, triggering panic in the area and a massive federal security response. The shooting took place while U.S. President Donald Trump was inside the White House.
2: Republican support on Capitol Hill is weakening.
1: While Trump hailed the U.S. Secret Services for their swift response, in a social media post, Trump said the gunman had a violent history of mental health concerns and had multiple prior interactions with Secret Service members. Following the shooting, the police and security forces, they swarmed the scene, cordoning off access to the area. No Secret Service officers were injured, but one bystander was wounded during the exchange of fire. On the White House North Lawn at the time said they were ordered to run and take shelter in the press briefing room. The suspect has been identified as 21-year-old. According to the District of Columbia court record, Best was arrested in July 2025 after he attempted to enter a different White House checkpoint without authorization and he didn't heed officers' commands to stop. At the time, he claimed that he was Jesus Christ and said he wanted to be arrested. Trump has been the target of three reported assassination attempts, and the most recent of which, it took place on the 25th of April when an armed man stormed a security checkpoint in a hotel where Trump was attending a media gala. The man was stopped before he could get close to Trump and other guests attending the event. Now remember, in July 2024, Trump was targeted during a campaign rally in Butler, Pennsylvania. A gunman killed an audience

0: member and appointed the then presidential candidate, Donald Trump, in the year. And U.S. Secretary of State Marco Rubio attempted to downplay concerns over racist comments targeting Indians and Indian Americans in the United States. He called them the remarks of stupid people that exist in every country. Now, Rubio appeared cautious while answering a question by VOA's Assistant Editor for Foreign Affairs, Siddharth Sibbal, on the growing anti-India rhetoric in the United States. He said he will take the matter seriously, but added that every country has people who make dumb comments. He defended America's immigrant tradition and called the U.S. a welcoming nation.
1: They're having a lot of racist comments coming from the United States against Indians, Indian Americans. So this goes against the basic premise of India-U.S. relationship. What's your take on that?
2: Who made those comments?
3: We all have seen those comments, sir. We have seen endorsement of those comments.
2: Which ones?
3: So it's well known, sir.
2: Do I go first? Or?
4: Yeah.
2: Okay. I don't know how to address that, but I'll take that very seriously about the comments. Look, I'm sure that there are people that have made in other places because every country in the world has stupid people. I'm sure there are stupid people here. There are stupid people in the United States that make dumb comments all the time. I don't know what else to tell you other than the United States is a very welcoming country. Our nation has been enriched by people who come to our country, have come from our country from all over the world, have become Americans, have assimilated into our way of life, and have contributed greatly.
0: Well, Rubio made the comments during a joint press conference in New Delhi alongside India's External Affairs Minister, Dr. S. Jaishankar, during his first official visit to India as America's top diplomat. The remarks come against the backdrop of controversy surrounding a Truth Social post by U.S. President Donald Trump. Last month, Trump reposted a four-page transcript from conservative radio host Michael Savage during a debate over birthright citizenship. Well, the transcript included inflammatory comments about immigrants from India and China. In the post, the radio host referred to India as a hellhole while accusing immigrants of the citizenship system. The comments triggered outrage across India and among sections of the Indian American community. India's External Affairs Ministry called the remarks uninformed, inappropriate, and in poor taste. The controversy also triggered political backlash in Washington. Several Democratic lawmakers in the U.S. Congress, including Raja Krishnamurthy, Ted Lieu, and Pramila Jayapal, they have now introduced a resolution condemning Trump's amplification of what they describe as racist rhetoric targeting Indian Americans and Chinese Americans.

Israel's war machine is now facing a crisis from within, not just on the battlefield, but inside its own rank. And the IDF is warning of a massive troop shortage. Tens of thousands are avoiding the draft. And at the same time, a deadly Hezbollah drone threat is exposing major gaps in Israel's defense system. Our next report tells you more. Take a look.

0: Israel's military is fighting on multiple fronts, but its biggest warning may now be coming from within the IDF. Senior Israeli military officials have told lawmakers that the IDF's manpower shortage is set to worsen dramatically in the coming months. The current gap of 12,000 troops could soon rise to 17,000. This comes as the first batch of soldiers under a shortened third. Israel is also dealing with a growing draft. Thousands of ultra-Orthodox men continue to resist conscription, and the number of those classified as draft dodgers could soon reach 90,000. The IDF says it is ready to absorb far more recruits, but political deadlock over exemption laws continue to block a long-term solution. As the troop crisis deepens, a new battlefield threat is adding even more pressure. Lebanon's Hezbollah has optimized fiber-optic drones, which are emerging as one of the most dangerous challenges for Israel's military. Unlike conventional drones, these systems used optical fiber cables to maintain contact with operators, making them almost immune to electronic jamming and modern warfare systems. The result is deadly precision strikes that the IDF admits it. Over the last month alone, the drones have killed soldiers and civilians while injuring many more. They are fast, cheap, and easy to deploy. Reports suggest that the drones cost just a few $100 to build. Now, Israel is scrambling for countermeasures. The IDF has started distributing massive wire mesh systems across combat zones, hoping that physical barriers can reduce the drones' impact. At the same time, dozens of technological solutions are being tested, but officials reportedly admit that there is still no single effective answer. In an emergency meeting last week, Prime Minister Benjamin Netanyahu approved 2 billion shekels for rapid development of counter-drone systems. The move underlines a growing fear inside Israel's security establishment that the country is entering a new era of warfare, where low-cost drones can expose high-cost military vulnerabilities. For Israel, this is no longer just about Lebanon or Iran. It is about whether the IDF can sustain a long war with fewer soldiers and against its enemies using cheaper, smarter, and harder-to-stop weapons.
1: The Ebola outbreak in Central Africa is worsening rapidly, with the death toll in the Democratic Republic of Congo now crossing 200. Africa has now classified the Ebola outbreak in the DR Congo and Uganda as a public health emergency of continental security. Health officials are warning that the virus could spread to several other African nations. And India has dispatched the first tranche of urgent medical supplies and protective kits to the Africa Center for Disease Control and Prevention. In a post to Next, External Affairs Minister Dr. S. Jaishankar said the supplies have been sent in response to the emerging Ebola public health emergency. Authorities in the Democratic Republic of Congo say at least 204 people have died in the latest Ebola outbreak. The Congolese Health Ministry says nearly 870 suspected cases have now been recorded across three provinces. The World Health Organization has declared the outbreak of the highly contagious disease an international emergency. The Africa Centers for Disease Control and Prevention has warned that at least 10 countries are now at risk of the virus spreading beyond the DR Congo and Uganda. Both the organizations have now unveiled a six-month Ebola response plan for outbreaks in the Democratic Republic of Congo and Uganda. With a $319 million budget, the plan covers all 55 African Unions. And amid this, Uganda has appealed to the international community for funds to contain Ebola virus. Meanwhile, health measures have been ramped up in DR Congo's Ituri province, which is said to be the epicenter of the Ebola outbreak. Cleaning efforts remain underway in the Mwangbalu General Hospital, where fresh cases of the disease continue to mount.

Officials say high cross-border movement and insecurity in the conflict-hit region are making containment difficult. Uganda has now confirmed 5 Ebola cases since the outbreak was detected this month. One person has died there so far. India has advised citizens to avoid non-essential travel to the Democratic Republic of South Sudan amid the outbreak. Indians in the region were urged to follow local health guidelines and maintain strict precautions. Ebola spreads through direct contact with bodily fluids and can cause severe bleeding and organ failure. The current outbreak is centered in eastern Congo's Wailanse province of Ituri and South Kivu, where years of armed conflict have weakened health services. Meanwhile, 3 volunteers of the International Federation of Red Cross and the Red Crescent Societies in Congo died after apparently contracting the virus during humanitarian work. Africa CDC Chief Dr. Jean Kaseya has said that Ebola response teams in Congo are facing severe shortages of basic medical supplies, and this is despite millions of dollars in pledged aid. Frontline facilities are reportedly struggling to secure protective gear

Laboratory equipment and treatment space. Focus to India, Twisha Sharma, the Noida-based woman whose death in Bhopal, allegations of dowry harassment and institutional lapses, she has been cremated. Her final rites were performed by her brother at a cremation ground in Bhopal amid growing nationwide attention on the case. The family had initially wanted to conduct the last rites in Delhi but decided to proceed in Bhopal due to practical and medical considerations. Earlier, a team of senior doctors from Delhi's All India Institute of Medical Sciences conducted the second post-mortem examination in Bhopal after concerns were raised by the woman's family over the initial probe. The family has alleged that Twisha Sharma was subjected to mental torture and dowry harassment by her husband and in-laws. Following her marriage in December 2025, she died on May 12th at her matrimonial home in Bhopal under what the police described as unnatural circumstances. The case has now reached the Supreme Court, which has registered a suo motu matter, taking note of alleged procedural discrepancies and possible institutional bias. A bench headed by Chief Justice Suryakant is expected to hear the matter on Monday. Meanwhile, a local court in Madhya Pradesh has remanded Twisha Sharma's husband and prime accused Samarth Singh to 7 days of police custody from May 23rd to May 29th for further interrogation. He was arrested in Jabalpur on May 22nd. The Madhya Pradesh government has recommended a CBI probe into the matter, while Twisha Sharma's family continues to demand justice and an impartial investigation. Indian sprinting witnessed history in Ranchi as Gurinder V. Singh shattered the men's 100-meter national record. The Punjab sprinter became the first Indian ever to breach the 10.10-second barrier during a sensational Federation Cup slowdown. We'll leave you with this report, but don't go anywhere. More news and updates will follow on the other side. You're watching Beyond World is One. Stay tuned.

0: From the bustling trading floors of Wall Street to the vibrant exchanges of Asian stock markets, Weon breaks it down for you to make sense of what's happening. As we reveal the key factors behind events, strategic battles, and the game-changing business decisions that shape the world. We bring you all of this and more on World Business Watch.
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5: 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A dedicated show with varied perspectives, expert take, citizens' voices, detailed ground reports, and in-depth coverage from political corridors of the world. 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
0: Where darkness hides behind every corner. Where the truth is stranger than fiction. A show that dives deep

Hello and welcome to this edition of World at War. My name is Mohammed Saleh. Ukraine's long-range precision drone strikes targeting Russia's critical infrastructure is slowly changing the nature of this war. With its steady war of attrition, Ukraine appears to be doing something that is qualitatively different. Wave after wave of long-range Ukrainian drones have effectively either shut down or suspended almost all major central Russian oil refineries. The plan is fairly simple, but executing it is way more complicated. And few had expected that Ukraine will be carrying out these long-range drone attacks with such devastating impact. Even the Russian capital Moscow and the adjoining suburbs have not been spared. In 2026, the Ukrainian Volodymyr Zelensky has claimed that net-net, Ukraine has managed to claw back as much as about 590 square kilometers of territory. And it is Russia that is now losing land in this war. So has Ukraine slowly but steadily managed to turn the tide of this war? Our next report explores. This is a residential building in Krasnogorsk in the Moscow region. Despite tightly guarded airspace, Ukrainian drones smashed into the structure, killing at least four people. The Russian air defenses managed to destroy about 81 drones that were headed for Moscow, making it one of the largest such attacks on the capital in over a year. 12 people were injured, mostly near the entrance of Moscow's oil refinery, while three homes were damaged. Russia's largest airport, located in Moscow, had some drone debris fall on it. Through these attacks, Ukraine has signaled that nowhere in Russia is safe and guarded from its ability to strike. But the real damage is being inflicted on Russia's oil refining infrastructure. Virtually all major oil refineries in central Russia have been forced to halt or scale back their fuel output following the Ukrainian drone attacks in recent days. Russia has already introduced a fuel exports ban starting from April until the end of July. The combined capacity of refineries that have either fully or partially halted their operations exceeds 83 million metric tons per year. That is around 238,000 tons per day. That accounts for almost about one quarter of Russia's total refining capacity. The Ukrainian strikes have also targeted pipelines and storage facilities, reducing Russia's oil output, the world's third largest after the US and Saudi Arabia, adding pressure to Moscow's federal budget, where oil and gas taxes account for almost about a quarter of the revenue. Amongst the top are the Kirishi Investment.

0: Western Russia, culinary, as well as plants in Nizhny Novgorod on the Volga River, Ryazan and Yaroslavl. One of Russia's largest refineries, the Krishi, with a capacity of about 20 million metric tons per year, has been fully shut since the 5th of May.
1: No, the Kremlin does not see such risks. Indeed, production may decline in some areas. This is also due to seasonal maintenance. But overall, the entire fuel balance has been calculated and has the necessary compensation system. As always, our Russian Ministry of Energy is keeping this issue under constant review.
0: For its part, Russia is again demonstrating its nuclear capabilities. On the 21st of May, Russia launched a Yars ballistic missile and a Zircon hypersonic missile as part of missile tests with Belarus. As part of the drills, Russia also displayed a Buray-class nuclear-powered ballistic missile submarine, the IL-38 anti-submarine aircraft, a MiG-31 armed with Kinzhal hypersonic missile, and the RS-24 Yars intercontinental ballistic missiles. According to Russian sources, the nuclear drills are in preparation for any event of enemy aggression.
2: Today, as part of the exercises, we are conducting the first joint training of the Russian and Belarusian armies in the control of strategic and tactical nuclear forces. I have already noted and will emphasize again, the use of such weapons, nuclear weapons, is an extreme, exceptional measure to ensure the national security of our states. At the same time, given the growing tensions in the world and the emergence of new threats and risks, our nuclear triad must, as before, serve as a guarantor of the sovereignty of the Union State of Russia and Belarus, ensuring the achievement of strategic deterrence, maintaining nuclear parity, and the balance of power at the global level.
0: But there is a subtle shift that is happening on the ground. It is still too early to say if it is an inflection point in this war. But it is Ukraine that now appears to be dictating the tempo of the war with its long-range precision drones.
3: As I said yesterday, the Russians need to think about their refineries, their oil facilities, their enterprises, and not about how to disrupt the lives of other peoples in Ukraine, Moldova, or any other neighboring country. Today, the activity indicators show that our proactive operations per day are higher than those of the Russians, and this is a very serious result. We will increase all forms of supply for our army, drones, ground, all resources to maintain proper protection and our active frontline operations.
0: Donald Trump had berated Zelensky at the White House by saying that he does not hold any cards, also appears to very quietly notice this change. Reversing his recent announcement of drawing down US troops from Europe, the United States is now sending 5,000 more troops to Poland, inching ever closer to Russia. The shift is subtle, but its strategic impact is not lost on anyone.
4: This is not a decision that was made on the back of a napkin. I mean, this has been an ongoing process involving other countries as well and the contributions they can make. It's not just our force posture, it's what other countries can contribute as well to come up with something that works for NATO. And that's so, but again, this is all technical work that's being done by military people. These are not political decisions.
0: That the decision is not a political one. But what will be interesting to see is the Russian response to the positioning of the US forces ever closer to its territory. A US congressional report has laid bare the losses suffered by the Americans in the Iran war so far. 42 aircraft were either downed or damaged in a span of 40 days. The very first losses came on the 2nd of March, when the Americans claimed that a Kuwaiti Air Force F-18 Hornet had mistakenly shot down three F-18 Strike Eagles over Kuwait. All American pilots managed to eject attacks from Iranian aircraft, ballistic missiles and drones. This incident to be a case of friendly fire. A fourth F-15 fighter jet was shot down over Iran on the 3rd of April, with both crew members

0: covered in separate search and rescue operations. A KC-135 strato tanker went down over western Iraq on the 12th of March during a refueling sortie, killing all six crew members on board. But the loss, according to the CENTCOM, was not the result of hostile or friendly fire. A second KC-135 that was involved in the same incident managed to land safely at the Ben Gurion Airport in Israel. The toll on the American tanker fleet grew just 2 days later when the Iranian missiles and drones struck the Prince Sultan Airbase in Saudi Arabia, damaging as many as about five more of the KC-135s on the ground, the total tanker losses to seven. But the biggest casualty was this F-35A Lightning stealth fighter jet that took Iranian ground fire on the 19th of March, but still, according to the Americans, managed to return to the base. Now, Iran hit the Prince Sultan Air Base on the 27th of March, damaging an E-3 Sentry airborne warning and control aircraft. The Congressional Research Report says that the E-3 had been parked on an unprotected taxiway. And then on the 3rd of April, an A-10 Thunderbolt went down after taking enemy fire during a search and rescue mission. The pilot managed to eject and was later recovered safely. American drones, meanwhile, took the heavy MQ-4C apparently in a mishap that was reported on the 14th of April. For decades, the American fighter jets had dominated the skies of West Asia almost unchallenged. But the Iran war has changed that dynamic. The F-35 is the world's most advanced stealth fighter, and yet the fact that it was spotted over the Iranian skies and then shot out has raised several uncomfortable questions. The MQ-4C Triton is a top-line American drone that costs a staggering $250 million. That is more than the cost of an F-35 and an F-15 fighter jet combined. Donald Trump will be looking at these losses very closely before he makes a decision on whether to restart the Iran war. More than 50 boats taking part in the Global Summit Flotilla set sail from Turkey. On board were hundreds of pro-Palestinian activists from dozens of countries bringing some amount of humanitarian aid to the Gaza Strip in their bid to breach the Israeli blockade that has caused severe shortage of food, medicines and other essential supplies. On the 18th of May, the fleet was intercepted in international waters west of Cyprus by armed Israeli naval commandos. A couple of days later, Israel's far-right National Security Minister Itamar Ben-Gvir sparked widespread outrage and an international diplomatic backlash after posting a video where he's seen taunting and even pushing down the detained activists to the ground. The next day, Israel, which has dismissed the activist action as a PR stunt at the service of Hamas, said that it had deported all seized by its forces from the Gaza-bound flotilla. Our next port tells you more.
1: Gaza has been occupied since 2007, with Israel in control of all entry points into the besieged coastal enclave. Since the start of the Gaza war, sparked by Hamas's

0: 50 vessels under the Global Sumud Flotilla. On Monday morning, about 250 nautical miles from Gaza, armed Israeli naval commandos intercepted the fleet in international waters west of Cyprus. Israeli Prime Minister Benjamin Netanyahu, lavishing praise on Israel's naval forces for intercepting the Gaza-bound aid flotilla, said that the troops had thwarted a malicious scheme. The pro-Palestinian activists, arrested in international waters and held at Israel's Kibzit prison in the Negev desert near Gaza, were beaten, tortured and humiliated, leading to an outcry that the treatment they were subjected to wasn't different from what Palestinians experience on a daily basis. Adding insult to injury, Israel's far-right National Security Minister, Itamar Ben-Gavir, on Wednesday, posted a video captioned, "Welcome to Israel," showing himself heckling and taunting activists kneeling with their hands tied behind their backs. An international diplomatic backlash from Italy to Spain and Australia to Canada followed soon after. In a rare instance, he was also criticized at home by Prime Minister Benjamin Netanyahu and Foreign Minister Gideon Saar, as well as by US Ambassador to Israel, Mike Huckabee. The very next day, following global outcry over the treatment of activists in custody, Israel said that it had deported all the foreign activists seized by its forces from the Gaza-bound flotilla. The Gaza flotilla activists, however, returned not just tortured, harassed and humiliated, but each with a tale of harrowing ordeal.
1: "Well, they've beaten us everywhere. It's been worse than in Guantanamo. It's been, well, such humiliation, such beatings that no one can even imagine it. But for Palestine, nothing is too much.
2: Broken ribs, they took my glasses. I can't see.
3: Sorry, what's your name?"
4: Sumud means the future. Sumud means holding the murderous hordes to account. Sumud means, God willing, taking part in even larger organizations in the future. We now have a global organization.
0: Amidst the horrific escalation and violence perpetrated by Israel on these flotilla activists, the resolve, the Avasedai spirit of these battered and bruised activists, is a ray of hope.
5: On the 16th of May, the Nigerian army said that in a meticulously planned and highly complex operation, in which it worked very closely with the US Africa Command, Abu Bilal al-Minuki, ISIS's global second in command, was killed. A couple of days later, US said that in coordination with the Nigerian government, it had carried out some additional airstrikes against the so-called Islamic State in northeastern Nigeria on the 17th of May. And then on the 19th of May, the Nigerian army said that in recent days, as many as about 175 Islamic State militants had been killed in a series of joint air and ground strikes in the country's northeast. Our next report tells you more.
6: The Federal Republic of Nigeria is plagued with insecurity on multiple fronts, including a 17-year-long Islamist insurgency in its northeast, separatist violence, and frequent deadly clashes between farmers and herders in the central region. Last year, the Nigerian government has been under pressure from the United States, which has accused it of not doing enough to combat the Islamist militant threat. Hundreds of troops have been deployed by the United States to Nigeria in a bid to support and train the Nigerian troops. On the 16th of May, first the American President, Donald Trump, and then his Nigerian counterpart, Bola Ahmed Tinubu, announced that Abu Bilal al-Minuki, the second in command of ISIS globally, had been killed along with several of his lieutenants in a joint operation conducted by US and Nigerian forces during a strike on his compound in the Lake Chad Basin. The joint operation, carried out under Nigeria's ongoing counterinsurgency initiative, commenced almost immediately casualties or loss of assets. According to the US Federal Register, al-Minuki, a Nigerian

0: Nigerian country designated global terrorist by the Biden administration in 2023, and his death dealt a heavy blow to the ranks of the Islamic State. The Nigerian army said that the strike was carried out in Metele in Borno State. It is to be noted that the Borno State has endured an insurgency waged by Boko Haram and its splinter group, Islamic State, West Africa Province, for 17 years that has killed thousands and displaced 2 million people. Continuing the counterinsurgency operation, the US military said 2 days later that Nigeria and the United States carried out fresh strikes on Sunday against Islamic State militants in northeast Nigeria. On Monday, the US Africa Command, in tandem with Nigerian forces, conducted additional kinetic strikes against ISIS in northeastern Nigeria. The Nigerian Defense Headquarters claimed that in recent days, Nigerian forces, working with the United States, have killed 176 militants in a series of joint air and ground strikes in the country's northeast. Reportedly, the joint strikes destroyed checkpoints, weapons caches, logistics hubs, and financing networks. According to Crisis Monitoring Group, armed conflict location and event data, since suffering major setbacks in West Asia, Islamic State has pivoted toward Africa, which accounted for 86% of the group's global activity in the first 3 months of 2026. Will this ongoing campaign by the United States and the Nigerian government to hunt down and destroy the militants finally solve the insecurity problem?
1: Bolivia has been rocked by weeks of widespread protests. Thousands of anti-government protesters have taken to the streets of the capital, La Paz, to express frustration with Bolivia's right-wing president, Rodrigo Paz's free market reforms. The protests have come amidst the Andean nation's worst economic ordeal in the past four decades, with year-on-year inflation hitting 14% in April. In a bid to quell the protests, President Rodrigo Paz announced reshuffling of his cabinet on the 20th of May. But is it a case of too little too late? Our next report tells you more.
2: Bolivia is in the midst of one of its worst economic crises in decades. The Andean nation has been besieged by workers and rural groups. Thousands of furious and frustrated farmers, miners, teachers, workers from other sectors and indigenous communities have been calling for increases, economic stability, and an end to the privatization of state-owned companies. The protests, mainly calling for President Rodrigo Paz to resign, intensified Monday as demonstrators swarmed government buildings and a protest leader faced terrorism charges over the unrest. For hours, riot police clashed with protesters. Tear gas shrouded the streets of capital La Paz. Shops were shuttered and supplies ran low due. It is to be noted that conservative Rodrigo Paz assumed the presidency less than 6 months ago on the basis of socialist rule. Soon after assuming office, he scrapped two-decade-old fuel subsidies and drained the Treasury's international dollar reserves, but so far has failed to stabilize fuel supplies, angering the working class.
3: The truth is, government has to go if it doesn't want bloodshed. They have to leave peacefully. In 6 months, they've indebted us too much, and with their decrees, they're trying to manipulate us. People are fed up.
2: While no official arrest tally has been released, reportedly more than 100 protesters have been detained, continuing a wave of protest on Wednesday. Thousands of Bolivians filled the streets of La Paz demanding the president's resignation. A couple of days earlier, the Bolivian Highway Administration had reported at least 32 roadblocks on the country's highways. The blockades have resulted in fuel and shortages, which have aggravated daily living conditions of families.

0: International concern has been mounting over the unrest, with banks closing branches in La Paz. So, what has been the response of the embattled president, Rodrigo Paz? Addressing a news conference on Wednesday, the Bolivian president said that he would reshuffle his ministers in a bid to ease tensions with anti-government protesters.
1: We are forming the Economic and Social Council, where we will invite everyone who wants to participate in government to help build a collaborative government. As you know, we have a series of proposed regulations, but I don't want some ill because these aren't sectors, they're specific groups, specific people, to say tomorrow, when we present the regulations, no, that's meant to privatize, or no, that's meant to raise rates. And on behalf of the government, I would like to announce that we are not only going to reshuffle the cabinet, we must reshuffle a cabinet that is capable of listening. The president cannot be everywhere.
0: While Paz acknowledged frustrations in his remarks on Wednesday, the depiction of the protests as dangerous and anti-democratic by his government hasn't helped matters. Paz also slammed Colombian President Gustavo Petro for recent comments describing the protests as a populist. Has been in hiding since 2024, but continues to exert influence in politics, has expressed support for the demonstration. Nation finds itself at a critical juncture in its history, both economically and politically, and it would only be apt to keep a watch over the next few days.
2: And with up on this edition of World at War, if you want to reach out to me with any comments, feedback or suggestions, please feel free to do so on the ID that you're seeing on your screens. I'm your host, Mohammed Saleh, and I'll see you again next week.

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1: Campaigns, elections, alliances, controversy, and power play. 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A dedicated show with varied perspectives, expert take, citizens' voices, detailed ground reports, and in-depth coverage from political corridors of the world. 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
2: Where darkness hides behind every corner. Where the truth is stranger than fiction. A show that dives deep into the stories which shock and mystify. The victims, the accused, and the sinister plot. Prime Crime is your front row seat. The darkness. Get the latest update.
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0: In-depth coverage of global issues broken down into facts, figures, and simple words. 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Watch WEON Wide Angle at these times on WEON. World is One. From the bustling trading floors of Wall Street to the vibrant exchanges of Asian stock markets, WEON breaks it down for you to make sense of what's happening. As we reveal the key factors behind events, strategic battles, and the game-changing business decisions that shape the world. We bring you all

Welcome back to We Own World is One. Time now for Paris, the headlines. Russia unleashes the Oreshnik ballistic missile on Ukraine for the third time in the ongoing war as it conducts one of the largest attacks on Kyiv so far. Ukraine says Russia fired 600 drones and 19 missiles at the country in the latest overnight barrage.

0: President Trump says that he has told American negotiators not to rush into a deal with Iran. He says the U.S. blockade of Iran ports will continue till a deal is concluded. He adds that the U.S. relationship with Iran is becoming more professional and productive. Israeli Prime Minister Benjamin Netanyahu says that he has had a call with President Trump. Netanyahu says that they agreed that any final agreement with Iran must eliminate nuclear danger. The Prime Minister also put up an AI-generated image depicting the US and Israel side by side.
1: They're having a lot of racist comments coming. United States against Indian Americans. So this war that is the basis for my superior-US relationship. What's your take on that?
2: Every country in the world has stupid people. I'm sure there are stupid people here. There are stupid people in the United States that make dumb comments.
0: In response to a question by Rion about racist comments made against Indians in the U.S., Secretary of State Marco Rubio dismisses them as the words of stupid people. The Baloch Liberation Army militant group reveals the identity of the bomber who attacked a Pakistani train carrying army personnel in Quetta. The BLA says the bomber was a member of the Majid Brigade. The train bombing killed at least 24 people and injured over 70. Sri Lanka says the provincial council elections will not be held this year as funds earmarked for the polls were diverted to Cyclone Ditwa reconstruction efforts.

0: I just got a call from a special guest who's on the line. Can you hear us, Mr. President?
1: President Donald Trump graces the 250th. At least 24 people have been killed and over 70 others have been injured in the bombing of a train in Pakistan's Quetta. Officials say a suicide car bomb was used to hit a shuttle train carrying Pakistani security personnel and their families in Balochistan. Authorities also say the blast occurred after an explosives-laden vehicle rammed into one of the train's carriages, triggering a massive blast. The impact derailed parts of the train, shattered windows, and damaged over a dozen vehicles parked along the nearby road. Reports suggest nearby buildings were also damaged in the deadly blast, as the train came to a halt just a few meters away from the affected structures.
2: Our entire house has been destroyed. Chaman Fatak, as you can see in front of you. The car is parked outside our house, completely burned, and the house has been badly damaged. Several family members were also seriously injured and are currently being treated in the hospital.
1: The Balochistan Liberation Army separatist group has claimed responsibility for the attack. The BLA has also revealed the identity of the attacker or the Quetta train blast. According to the group, the attack was carried out by Bilal Shawani alias Sain, a member and commander of the group's suicide unit called the Majid Brigade. Pakistan's Railways Ministry has reportedly said the shuttle train was carrying passengers from Quetta's cantonment area to connect with the Jammu Express route. The blast occurred while the train was traveling through Chaman Fatak station in Quetta. The train was traveling from Quetta to Peshawar, a route where security forces are. The same corridor is also used by the long-distance Jammu Express train, which was hijacked and whose passengers were taken hostage by the BLA in March last year. Funerals for the victims of the suicide bomb attack have begun in Pakistan.
3: The martyr was my elder brother, Khalid Javed. His house was located behind Chaman Fatak, where he lived in a flat. The incident that happened at around 7:30 this morning in that train blast was very powerful, causing his house to collapse and suffer severe damage.
1: Russia unleashed massive missile and drone strikes across Ukraine overnight. At least 4 people have been killed and over 100 others have been injured in what authorities say is one of the biggest air assaults on Kyiv. Ukrainian President Volodymyr Zelensky condemned the attack and the damage caused by Russia using the intermediate-range Oreshnik ballistic missile. Video footage showed missiles hitting the ground, creating flashes of light and explosions, with smoke rising from the impact sites. Air defense systems were also seen engaging incoming projectiles across the Ukrainian capital's skyline. Ukraine's Air Force say the overnight Russian barrage involved 600 drones and 90 missiles. These are the visuals from Kyiv as emergency services responded after massive strikes on the capital. As rescue operations continue in Kyiv, Zelensky visited the strike's site after a massive Russian attack. He even said on Telegram that the attack had almost destroyed the Chernobyl Museum and hit a building that housed the office of Germany's ARD broadcaster. Now, according to Ukraine, its air defenses intercepted 549 drones and 55 missiles launched by Russia. A residential building located close to the government district shook from the explosions as dozens of people took shelter in an underground metro station in central Kyiv. It confirmed that it had launched the Oreshnik in response to Ukraine's terrorist attacks on civilian infrastructure in Russian territory. Russia's Oreshnik is a high-speed maneuverable missile designed to overwhelm air defenses. What makes the missile stand out is its multiple independently targetable re-entry vehicles, or MIRVs. This means the missile carries multiple warheads and each of them can hit a different target. Multiple videos from the intervening night of May 23rd and 24th showed bright streaks descending and splitting into multiple sub-munitions consistent with Oreshnik's

of the deadliest Ukrainian drone barrages in months, wounded 42. Ukraine has denied targeting civilians and insisted that it hit a Russian drone unit stationed in that area. As fighting continues between Russia and Ukraine, Norway's prime minister has admitted that its involvement in the war is now a possibility as the country shifts to total defense mode in light of its proximity to Russia and the conflict in Ukraine. Norway's civil defense authorities are preparing about 18,600 shelters, which can protect a little less than 50% of the country's population. French President Emmanuel Macron has condemned Russian strikes on civilian targets and its reported use of the nuclear-capable Oreshnik missile in the massive overnight attacks on Ukraine. President Donald Trump says that a deal with Iran has been largely negotiated less than 24 hours after his statement. Fault lines are emerging. As disagreements over Iran's nuclear enrichment program continue, the president has assured Israeli Prime Minister Benjamin Netanyahu that Washington would stand firm on demand to dismantle Iran's nuclear program before any final agreement is reached. In a social media post, Trump criticized the 2015 Iran nuclear deal signed by the Obama administration. Trump called it a direct path for Iran to develop a nuclear weapon. Then, in a stark contradiction to claims by his own administration that said an agreement with Iran will be announced soon, Trump said there is no rush to sign a deal. The president also said Hormuz is part of the proposal being discussed. Now, according to Iran, it has agreed to allow the number of ships passing through the strait to return to pre-war levels. However, Iranian reports say that Tehran will continue to assert its control over the waterway. Meanwhile, Israeli Prime Minister Benjamin Netanyahu has doubled down on Trump's claims. Netanyahu says any final deal with Iran must fully eliminate the nuclear threat. His remarks signal a push to dismantle Iran's enrichment facilities and also remove its stockpile of enriched uranium. Iran has repeatedly rejected these demands. The Prime Minister of Israel also contradicted the earlier condition of Lebanon being part of a peace deal. He says that Israel has full liberty to defend itself on all fronts, including in Lebanon. An earlier report from Axios had given details about what Iran and the United States have agreed on and disagreed on. The agreement involves extending the ceasefire. The report says that during these 60 days, the Strait of Hormuz will be reopened and Iran would not charge any toll for ships transiting through the waterway. The report added that the U.S. and Iran will negotiate to suspend Tehran's uranium enrichment program and remove its stockpile of highly enriched uranium. And according to Axios, the war on the Lebanese front between Israel and Hezbollah was also supposed to come to an end under the new agreement. But Trump appears to have shifted the goalposts on his own conditions, and the contradicting signals from Washington, Tel Aviv, and Tehran suggest that despite optimism, a breakthrough remains distant. With the war in West Asia showing more signs of slowing down, Saudi Arabia is mulling a non-aggression pact with its neighbors and Iran. Now, according to reports, Riyadh is considering a regional security framework, more than the 1970s Helsinki process, to ward off regional tensions that spiraled during the U.S.-Israeli war on Iran. Officials familiar with the matter say concerns still remain over a post-war Iran, which, despite being weakened, continues to pose a significant threat. What's further fueling the tensions within Saudi Arabia has scaled down American presence in the region once the war ends. During the war, Iran targeted several of America's West Asian allies with precision strikes. Iran launched ballistic missiles and drones at Saudi Arabia, targeting Riyadh, the eastern region, and the petrochemical complexes in Jebale, and destroying facilities and paralyzing key infrastructure. However, there have been conflicting reports about Saudi Arabia's motives during the war. On one hand, reports from the Washington Post claim that the Saudi Crown Prince, that is the Saudi Crown Prince, excuse me for that, had placed multiple private calls to Trump over the preceding month to advocate military action against Tehran. While on the other, Riyadh has been calling for diplomacy and de-escalation. Several European nations are also rallying around the idea of Saudi Arabia signing a deal like the Helsinki Accords as the best way to avoid future conflict and provide Tehran

with guarantees that it would also not be attacked. The 1975 landmark accords signed during the Cold War brought the US, the Soviet Union, and the European nations together to guarantee peace. The accords have long been floated as a possible template for West Asia, especially since the 1979 Islamic Revolution in Iran. This is not the first time Riyadh and Tehran have floated the idea of resetting ties. A China brokered rapprochement in 2023 helped ease tensions between the two, but it failed to resolve the deeper rivalry and power struggle in West Asia. The Trump administration has reportedly warned Japan to expect serious delays in the delivery of 400 Tomahawk missiles due to the Iran war. This comes after Washington suggested European countries should expect significant delays in the delivery of American weapon systems and allegedly issued a similar warning to Taiwan. According to a report by Financial Times, U.S. Secretary of War Pete Hegseth spoke to Japanese Defense Minister Shinjiro Koizumi and told him about the delay of a phone call earlier this month. The report suggested the decision from the Pentagon came as the U.S. military was scrambling to replenish missile stockpiles that were used in large numbers during Operation Epic Fury. Japan had ordered Tomahawk missiles in 2024 to enhance its deterrence against China. The deal worth $2.35 billion had come after Washington had urged its Asian allies to defense spending. The delay is being seen as a massive jolt to Japan, as Tomahawks have a range of 1,600 kilometers, which would have given Tokyo a counter-strike capability to hit coastal China. The report also cited Japanese officials who had earlier anticipated the delivery of two separate shipments of 200 missiles apiece by April 2028. The Japanese officials were quoted saying the U.S. administration had cautioned them that the current delay could extend the existing timetable by up to 2 years. The report further suggested that Tomahawk delays can have repercussions for the Indo-Pacific, where Japan is among the most important U.S. ally. Several regional allies are reportedly concerned about the U.S. moving crucial weapons to West Asia, with statements that the Indo-Pacific was the priority theater after the Western Hemisphere. According to another report by Financial Times last month, Washington had also warned the European nations to expect significant delays in weapons delivery from the U.S. These included countries like the U.K. and Poland. A senior U.S. official was also cited in a report suggesting that there was a pause to weapon sales to Taiwan due to the need to have enough arms for the war with Iran. Contrary to this, however, Taiwan's government on Friday said that it had not received any information about U.S. arms delays or even sales. Let's now take a look at what's making headlines across this hour. Amid the Ebola outbreak in Africa, India has sent its first consignment and protective kits to the Africa Center. External Affairs Minister S. Jaishankar expressed India's commitment to supporting Africa and responding to the emerging public health emergency. The Indian government also advised citizens in or traveling to the DRC, Uganda, and South Sudan to follow local health advisories and exercise caution. The Trinamool Congress Member of Parliament, Kakoli Ghosh Dastidar, has resigned from the post of Barasat, Organizational District President of the All India Trinamool Congress. She did so by citing growing public concerns over alleged injustice and corruption in West Bengal. In her resignation letter, the four-time Member of Parliament said recent developments in the state have raised serious questions among citizens that the party leadership cannot ignore. Union Sports Minister Sukh Mandavia joined players at the Senior Women's National Kabaddi Coaching Camp for the Asian Games in Gandhi Nagar. He also participated in a Kabaddi session with the athletes
the final score.

0: award for the upcoming Asian Games will be selected from the camp. Despite record equity inflows and a surging yuan, China's economy is showing signs of a strain as weak consumer spending and labor market pressures slow growth momentum. With the property crisis deepening and consumer confidence remaining fragile, analysts say China's recovery path is becoming increasingly uneven. Here's a report.
1: China's economic recovery is showing fresh weakness, with consumer spending slowing sharply in April. Retail sales rose just 0.2% year-on-year, the weakest pace since late 2022, and far below market expectation. The disappointing data has prompted HSBC to slash its 2026 retail sales growth forecast for China from 5% earlier to 2.8%. The country's broader economic indicators also weakened in April. Industrial output growth slowed to 4.1%, while fixed asset investment contracted 1.6% in the first 4 months of the year. Property investment plunged nearly 14%, highlighting continued stress in the housing sector, once a key driver of China's growth story. The slowdown in China's domestic demand comes if it remains resilient. Chinese exports surged more than 14% in April as overseas buyers accelerated orders amid fears of higher global costs linked to the Iran war. But economists say export strength alone is not enough to offset weakness at home. Analysts say youth unemployment remains elevated, while concerns over artificial intelligence replacing jobs are adding to uncertainty. The property downturn has also triggered job losses across construction and related industries. Meanwhile, China's home prices continued to decline in April, extending a years-long slump in the real estate market. Despite government support measures, economists say a broader recovery in housing will take time and likely require additional policy stimulus. Chinese officials say volatility in energy disruptions linked to the Iran war are clouding the global recovery and adding uncertainty to domestic growth. Refinery output in China fell nearly 6% in April, while higher commodity prices pushed factory gate inflation to a three-year high.
2: From January to April, the national economy maintained a trend of steady progress and high-quality development advanced solidly. However, it should also be noted that the external environment remains complex and volatile. Domestic demand remains relatively weak, some enterprises face operating difficulties, and the foundation for stable and positive economic growth still needs to be consolidated.
1: For now, however, economists expect Beijing to remain cautious on fresh stimulus measures until there are clearer signs of deeper deterioration. After posting 5% GDP growth in the first quarter, China's weak April data is raising concerns that the second largest economy may be fading again. Business Bureau, Vian, World is One.
0: And finally, on Vian Pulse, fashion met fine art in New York as Louis Vuitton transformed the iconic Freak collection into an exclusive runway space for its latest cruise show with bold colors, modern silhouettes, and a touch of pop art. The luxury label brought uptown elegance and downtown energy together under one roof. Thank you for watching.

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4: Where darkness hides behind every corner. Where the truth is stranger than fiction. A show that dives deep into the stories which shock and defy the victims, the accused, and the sinister float. 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
6: 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As we reveal the key factors behind events, strategic battles, and the game-changing business decisions that shape the world. We bring you all of this and more on World Business Watch.
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8: The earth is sending distress signals. Wildfires, droughts and melting glaciers. 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Climate Tracker on WEON World is One.
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1: This is our brand new edition of South India Daily.

Welcome back and thank you for staying with us. This is We Are Wild as One. We're glad you're watching. I'm Eric Nzoka, the headlines. Russia unleashes the Oreshnik ballistic missile on Ukraine for the third time in the ongoing war as it conducts one of the largest attacks on Kyiv so far. Ukraine says Russia fired 600 drones and 90 missiles at the country in the latest overnight barrage.

0: U.S. President Donald Trump says that he has told American negotiators not to rush into a deal with Iran. He says the U.S. blockade of Iran ports will continue till a deal is concluded. He adds that the U.S. relationship with Iran is becoming more professional and productive. Israel Minister Benjamin Netanyahu says that he had a call with Trump. Netanyahu says that they agreed that any final agreement with Iran must eliminate nuclear danger. Netanyahu also put up an AI-generated image depicting the U.S. and Israel side by side.
1: They're having a lot of racist comments coming from the United States against Indian Americans. So this would at least be supervised by the U.S. relationship. What's your take on that?
2: Every country in the world has stupid people. I'm sure there are stupid people here. There are stupid people in the United States that make dumb comments.
0: In response to a question by Weon about racist comments made against Indians in the U.S., they dismissed them as the words of stupid people.

0: The Baloch Liberation Army militant group reveals the identity of the bomber who attacked a Pakistani train carrying army personnel in Quetta. The BLA says the bomber was a member of its suicide unit, the Majid Brigade. The train bombing killed at least 24 people and injured over 70. Sri Lanka says that provincial council elections.
1: I just got a call from a line. Can you hear us, Mr. President?
2: I love India.
0: President Donald Trump graces the 250th Independence Day celebrations of the U.S. in New Delhi over the phone. Trump says that he loves India at the event. Russia pounded Kyiv with a massive overnight bombardment that killed four people and left over 100 injured. Russia's defense ministry confirmed its use of the Oreshnik missile in the strikes on Ukraine. Ukrainian President Volodymyr Zelensky called Russia genuinely deranged after the deadly missile and drone attack on the country. Here's a report.
3: Buildings reduced to rubble, people running for their lives, and a skyline filled with smoke. Loud explosions reverberated across Ukraine overnight as Russia launched one of its biggest aerial assaults and used the powerful Oreshnik hypersonic ballistic missile. Multiple rounds of explosions rang in the Ukrainian capital Kyiv as Moscow unleashed one of its largest barrages in the more than four-year-long war. A residential building located close to the government district shook from the explosions as dozens of people took shelter in an underground metro.

0: Station in central Kyiv.
1: This is, of course, horrible. It is horrible what Russia is doing, that it is trying to destroy us, that it gives us no chance at life, but we have no other. We have to endure all of this.
0: Emergency responders continue to race against time to save Kyiv residents, and Ukrainian President Volodymyr Zelensky is visiting the locations hit overnight. Zelensky has slammed Russian President Vladimir Putin for unleashing the Oreshnik hypersonic missile in the deadly strikes. Ukraine's Air Force says the overnight Russian barrage involved 600 drones and 90 missiles. The Russian army confirmed it had launched the Oreshnik at Ukraine for just the third time in the war. Russia's Oreshnik is a high-speed maneuver missile designed to overwhelm air defenses. What makes the missile stand out is its multiple independently targetable re-entry vehicles, or MIRVs. This means the missile carries multiple warheads, and each of them can hit a different target. Dam scenes across Kyiv show rescue workers extinguishing fires and sifting through the debris of heavily damaged houses, shopping centers, museums, theaters, schools, and universities. Putin had earlier threatened retaliation for Ukrainian drone strikes in Russian-occupied territory that Moscow says hit a vocational school and killed at least 18 people, mostly students. However, European leaders reacted to the massive strike by saying the salvo showed Russia's desperation. Moscow has also hit Ukraine almost daily with barrages of missiles and drones, impacting its energy infrastructure. Meanwhile, Kyiv has recently expanded its drone capabilities and stepped up strikes across territories, including residential areas and oil export infrastructure. Bureau Report, WION, World is One.
2: Israel's Prime Minister Benjamin, who once appeared to be at the very center of America's strategy against Iran in the lead-up to the February 28th attack on Iran, Netanyahu was not just present in the White House Situation Room alongside President Trump, but he was actively shaping the discussion. The Prime Minister of Israel reportedly argued that a coordinated U.S.-Israeli strike could potentially bring down the Islamic Republic itself. But within weeks, that confidence gave way to a very different reality. According to an exclusive report by the New York Times, Israel is finding itself sidelined by the Trump administration. Israeli defense officials say their leadership was largely left out of key ceasefire negotiations between Washington and Tehran. Instead of receiving direct updates from its closest ally, Israel reportedly had to diplomatic contacts and intelligence monitoring inside Iran to piece together what was happening behind closed doors. In the conflict, a major turning point came after Iran moved to close the Strait of Hormuz, disrupting global oil markets and sharply driving up energy prices. Faced with mounting economic pressure, President Trump rushed and pushed for a ceasefire. The outcome left both sides claiming very different interpretations of the war. Iran portrayed survival itself as victory. Israel, meanwhile, failed to achieve the three central goals Netanyahu had outlined in the beginning of the conflict: removing the Iranian regime, dismantling Iran's nuclear program, and eliminating its ballistic missile capability. Instead, reports suggest that recent American proposals are focused on temporary limitations to Iran's nuclear activities. The timeline may have been shortened during negotiations. For some people, the diplomatic sidelining has been especially frustrating because Israel carried out some of the conflict's most politically sensitive actions, including operations targeting senior Iranian leadership figures, while ultimately finding itself excluded from key negotiations. On March 5th, Israeli intelligence had proposed sending Kurdish fighters into Iran from Iraq and supported the plan by bombing targets in northwest Iran to help pave the way for such an invasion. Trump, after publicly supporting the idea, reversed himself 2 days later. He said, and I quote, "I don't want to see the Kurds get hurt or get killed." A similar rift surfaced at Tehran in ceasefire terms. But soon after, President Trump called to further

0: strikes. His response drew attention because he initially denied knowing about the attack, then criticized Israel's actions. Later admitted that he had discussed the operation with Prime Minister Netanyahu. The Prime Minister of Israel, meanwhile, insisted Israel acted independently and said future attacks are paused at Trump's request. Yemen's Houthi rebels are now openly warning the United States against any new strike on Iran, saying they are militarily ready for all developments. In a major signal of their capabilities, reports claim the group has recently shot down an American MQ-9 Reaper drone over Marib Governorate. Here's a report.
1: Yemen's Houthi movement is once again rattling the region. In a televised speech, Houthis declared that the group is ready for any future military escalation linked to Iran. Houthis accused the United States of preparing a new round of pressure against Iran after what Houthis called the failure of previous strategies. The group also accused Washington of ignoring its commitments and prioritizing Israeli interests over its own, warning that any new confrontation would have serious consequences across West Asia. Now, reports suggest the group may have scored another major hearing, which is followed by explosions in the sky above Marib City. Images circulating online appear to show wreckage from the drone, including remnants of EGM-11 4R-9X Ninja missiles, a specialized version of the American Hellfire missile used in precision strikes. The Reaper drone are known to fire these missiles. While neither the US military nor the Houthis have officially confirmed it, the claim, if verified, would mark another embarrassing loss of a high-value American drone in Yemen's contested airspace. Remember, the U.S. Congress report pointed out that the U.S. military has lost or damaged 42 aircraft. During the Iran war, the Houthis positioned themselves as part of an axis of resistance, launching drone and missile attacks towards Israel and threatening shipping routes in the Red Sea. The group had already spent months targeting commercial vessels back in 2023 to 2025, claiming their port of Gaza and against a US-Israel

0: A ceasefire between Iran and its adversaries may still be holding, but the rhetoric from the Houthis shows the region remains on the edge. And as pressure builds on Tehran once again, Yemen's rebels are making it clear they could reopen another front in the conflict.
1: Over 20 people are feared trapped in an apartment building collapse in the Philippines. According to officials, 5 people were confirmed trapped, including 2 in contact with rescuers. 18 more are feared buried under the rubble as rescue operations continue. Rescuers are searching through the wreckage after authorities say at least 23 people were reported missing and screams were heard from beneath the debris.
2: Ang pinakamahirap dito.
3: The biggest challenge here is that the site is very unstable. Since it's still under construction, it's mostly just scaffolding. Steel structures are what's holding the debris. Work really has to be done manually, and that's the main challenge right now. It's not just a challenge for search and rescue, but also in ensuring that it's safe and that our rescuers don't get trapped. Of course, the safety of our rescuers is also a priority. They need to be safe as well.
1: The 9-story structure, which had been under construction for over 2 years, collapsed in Angeles, 80 kilometers north of Manila. Initial reports suggest 24 people were pulled alive from the rubble, while 2 others were rescued from a nearby apartment-style hotel damaged in the collapse. Authorities say all those rescued are currently in stable condition. The cause of the collapse remains unclear, and an investigation has been launched. Trisha Sharma, the Noida woman whose death in Bhopal sparked allegations of dowry harassment and institutional collapses, has been cremated. Her final rites were performed by her brother at the crematorium ground in Bhopal amid growing nationwide attention on the case. From Delhi's College of Medical Sciences conducted the second post-mortem examination in Bhopal after concerns were raised by the woman's family over the initial probe. The family has alleged Sharma was subjected to mental torture and dowry harassment by her husband and in-laws following her marriage in December last year. She died on May 12th at the matrimonial home in Bhopal under what the police described as unnatural circumstances. The case has now reached the Supreme Court, which has registered a suo motus mater, taking note of alleged procedural discrepancies and possible institutional bias in the investigation. A bench headed by Chief Justice Surya Kant is expected to hear the matter on to May 29th. He was arrested in Jabalpur on May 22nd. The British government has recommended a CBI probe into the matter, while Trisha Sharma's family continues to demand justice and an impartial investigation. France is sounding the alarm. Paris is urging countries not to rush into tapping their strategic oil reserves. The message is clear: wait and watch before acting. The warning comes as global energy markets remain on the edge. War-related disruptions continue to rattle oil supply chains worldwide. Prices are volatile and the uncertainty is high. French officials say releasing strategic reserves now could be premature. They argue that greater clarity on the conflict is needed first. Acting too soon, they warn, could leave countries exposed later. Strategic oil reserves are kept for emergencies. Nations build them up over years after shocks. Tapping them is a serious step, one that cannot be quickly. France's caution reflects a broader concern. The conflict shows no clear signs of ending soon. Supply disruptions may deepen before they ease. A premature release could drain reserves without solving the underlying problem. Energy analysts are watching closely. Some agree with France's measured approach, while others say the markets need relief now. The debate is growing sharper by the day. The International Energy Agency has previously coordinated reserve releases among member countries. The US recently recorded its largest ever single week drawdown from the Strategic Petroleum Reserve, releasing 9.9 million barrels of oil. This massive withdrawal drove total SPR volumes down to approximately 374 million barrels.

which is the lowest level recorded in about 2 years. Appears to be applying the brakes. Paris wants allies to think carefully before acting collectively. Energy security has jumped to the top of every government's agenda. The coming weeks will be critical. How long the conflict lasts and how badly it disrupts supply will determine the next move. Paris is playing the long game, and it is asking the rest of the world to follow.

0: The 79th edition of the Cannes Film Festival 2026 came to a close with Romanian filmmaker Cristian Mungiu taking home the prestigious Palme d'Or for Foiled. Except the urge filmmakers to lead by example and promote tolerance in an increasingly divided world. The ceremony at the Grand Theatre Lumiere in France wrapped up an emotionally charged edition of the festival that blended politics and personal stories across its competition slate. One of the loudest reactions of the night came as Foiled was announced as the Palme d'Or winner. The film follows a Romanian-Norwegian family trying to rebuild their lives in a small Norwegian town, only to find themselves under suspicion of their religious practices and parenting. The victory marked Cristian Mungiu's second Palme d'Or win. The acting honors were shared this year. The Best Actor Award went to Emmanuel Machia and Valentine Campain for their performances as two Belgian war soldiers in Coward. Meanwhile, Virginie Efira and Tao Okamoto shared the Best Actress prize for all of the Grand Prix, considered the festival's second highest honor, went to Minotaur, a film set against the backdrop of the war in Ukraine and centered on military conscription. During his speech, the director criticized the Russian leadership and called for an end to the violence. The jury prize was awarded to German filmmaker Valeska for the dreamed adventure. In her speech, Valeska thanked the women of the Bulgarian village where the film was shot, praising their warmth, empathy, and openness that helped shape the story on screen. Early in the evening, the Camera d'Or winner for Best Debut Feature went to Rwandan filmmaker Marie Clementine. For the winners were selected by a jury headed by acclaimed South Korean filmmaker Park Chan-wook, alongside names like Chloe Zhao, Demi Moore, and others. Indian filmmaker Payal Kapoor also had a major presence at the festival this year as president of the Critics Week jury, a section dedicated to emerging voices in cinema.
1: To be completely honest, I didn't want to award the Palme d'Or to any of the films because it's an award that I myself have never gotten. But I had no other choice, and there was that inevitably deserved a Palme d'Or, so we had to give an award out.
0: The closing ceremony also paid tribute to legendary entertainer Barbara Streisand, who received an honorary Palme d'Or, though unable to attend in person due to a knee injury. Streisand appeared via video message as Isabelle Huppert presented the honor on stage. Earlier during the ceremony, recognitions had also gone to Peter Jackson and John Travolta. And finally, about 2,000 Top Gun fans filled the deck of the decommissioned USS Midway in San Diego to celebrate the blockbuster film's 40th anniversary. The event attracted cosplayers, veterans, aviation enthusiasts, and families who took part in a full day of tribute activities and programming. Thank you for watching. We'll leave you this report.

0: 2 years after the movie was released, I went through Top Gun, the class for real. Whole different thing. Whole different thing. I hadn't studied so hard in my life. The flying was amazing. The tactics, the learning was incredible. I worked harder than anything that I've ever done, but it was so rewarding. I was exhausted, but I loved it. The movie made it seem easy. In reality, we were working our tails off in that Top Gun class.
1: The Earth is sending distress signals. Wildfires, droughts, and melting glaciers. Can we reverse the damage? Explore the harrowing effects of climate change. It's a wake-up call, global emergency. Climate Tracker on WEON World is One.
2: 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As we reveal the key factors behind events, strategic battles, and the game-changing business decisions that shape the world. We bring you all of this and more on World Business Watch.
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6: 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Where the truth is stranger than fiction. A show that dives deep into the stories which shock and mystify. The victims, the accused, and the sinister plot. Prime Crime is your front row seat to darkness.
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1: The Earth is sending distress signals. Wildfires, droughts, and melting glaciers. Can we reverse the damage?

0: Welcome back and thank you for staying with us. This is We on Wild is One. We're glad you're watching. I'm Eric Njoka, the headlines. Russia unleashes the Oreshnik ballistic missile on Ukraine for the third time in the ongoing war. Largest attacks on Kyiv so far. Ukraine says Russia fired 600 drones and 90 missiles at the country in the latest overnight barrage. The Balot Liberal Army militant group takes responsibility for the attack of the train transporting army personnel in Quetta. At least 24 people were killed in that attack. Hezbollah chief Naim Qassem urges the Lebanese government to abandon direct talks with Israel ahead of a fourth round of discussions in Washington early next month. Qassem urges Lebanon to, quote, not stab Hezbollah in the back. Nigerian President Bola Tinubu in the 2027 election. Tinubu is declared the winner of Ondo's Congress Party's primary, clearing the way for his candidacy in next year's polls.
1: They're having a lot of racist comments coming from the United States against Indians, Indian Americans. So this vote at least will be supervised by the U.S. relationship. What's your take on that?
2: Every country in the world has stupid people. I'm sure there are stupid people here. There are stupid people in the United States that make dumb comments.
0: In response to a question by Rion about racist comments made against Indians in the U.S., Secretary of State Marco Rubio dismisses them as the words of stupid people.
3: I just got a call from a special guest who's on the line. Can you hear us, Mr. President?
0: President Trump graces the 250th Independence Day celebrations of the U.S. in New Delhi. Over the fall, Trump says that he loves India at the event. The Shenzhou 23 crewed spaceship, which will send three astronauts to its orbiting Tiangong space station.

President Trump says that Iran has been largely negotiated. However, less than 24 hours after his statement, fault lines are emerging. As disagreements over Iran's nuclear enrichment program continue, Trump has assured Israeli Prime Minister Benjamin Netanyahu that Washington would stand firm on demands to dismantle Iran's nuclear program before any final agreement is reached. In a social media post, Trump criticized the 2015 Iran nuclear deal signed by the previous Obama. Trump called it a direct path for Iran to develop a nuclear weapon. Then, in a stark contradiction to claims by his own administration that say that an agreement with Iran will be announced soon, Trump said that there is no rush to sign a deal. The president also said that the U.S. will continue to exercise its blockade of Iranian ports until a deal is signed. Simultaneously, Iranian media has rejected Trump's claim that reopening the Strait of Hormuz is part of the proposal being discussed. According to Iranian media, Tehran has agreed to passing through the strait to return to pre-war levels. However, reports say that Tehran will continue to assert its control over the waterway. Meanwhile, Israeli Prime Minister Benjamin Netanyahu has doubled down on Trump's claims.

Prime Minister, says any final deal with Iran must fully eliminate the nuclear threat. His remarks signal a push to dismantle Iran's enrichment facilities and remove its stockpile of enriched uranium. Iran has repeatedly rejected these demands. The Prime Minister of Israel also contradicted the earlier condition of Lebanon being part of a peace deal. He said that Israel has full liberty to defend itself on all fronts, including in Lebanon. An earlier report from Axios had given details about what Iran and the U.S. have agreed on and disagreed on. The agreement involves extending the ceasefire by 60 days. The report says during these 60 days, the Strait of Hormuz would be reopened and Iran would not charge any toll for ships transiting through the waterway. The report added that the U.S. and Iran will negotiate to suspend Tehran's uranium enrichment program and remove its stockpile of highly enriched uranium. And according to Axios, the war on the Lebanese front between Israel and Hezbollah was also supposed to come to an end under the new agreement. But Trump appears to have shifted the goalposts on his own conditions, and the contradicting signals from Washington, Tel Aviv, and Tehran suggest that despite optimism, a breakthrough remains distant.

0: The Turkish riot police forced their party's headquarters to evict its ousted leadership. Clouds of tear gas billowed within the Republican People's Party or the CHP building, while those inside shouted and threw objects at the entrance as the police broke through a makeshift barricade. Özgür Özil, the leader of the Turkish opposition, left the main offices of the CHP in Ankara after the entire police that had surrounded...
1: Uproot and throw us out. To where? To the streets, my brother. We didn't make this party the leading party by sitting here. We did it in the streets, in the squares. I'm saying this to the pathetic apparatus of the government, to those who commit character assassination every evening. The Republican People's Party is now on the road, in the streets, in the squares, marching towards power.
0: The move comes after a court annulled the results of a party congress in 2023 that elected Özil as CHP leader. The Turkish court gave its ruling last week and cited irregularities for its decision. Attempts to appeal the decision were rejected, and Ankara's governor ordered the eviction of those inside the party headquarters. The court's ruling has been widely criticized as democratic backsliding into Kiev. In Özil's place, the court reinstated the Kemal, who to Recep Tayyip Erdogan in the national election in 2023. As tensions simmer in the country, Özil has called for a new party congress to be held. As the CHP has been under significant legal pressure over the past 2 years, and hundreds of its party members and officials have been arrested in corruption investigations, which it says are politically motivated. The most prominent case is that of former Istanbul Mayor Ekrem İmamoğlu, who was arrested in March last year on corruption charges and remains in prison. Prosecutors are seeking a sentence of more than 2,000 years in prison for the charges against him, all of which he denies. The United States military has carried out a drill over the Venezuelan, the first military exercise in the South American nation since U.S. troops attacked the capital and captured President Nicolas Maduro and his wife Celia Flores on January 3rd. The latest exercise was described by the Venezuelan government as an evacuation drill meant to prepare for possible medical emergencies or natural disasters. The operation involved two MV-22B Osprey aircraft landing near the U.S. Embassy in Caracas, while additional vessels entered Venezuelan waters in the Caribbean.

0: Caribbean Sea. Meanwhile, the U.S. Embassy in Caracas says it remains committed to implementing President Donald Trump's three-phase strategy for Venezuela, with a particular focus on stabilizing the country. The head of the U.S. Southern Command, General Francis Donovan, was also present in Caracas during the exercise. Photos and videos released on social media by the Southern Command showed Donovan meeting embassy officials and military personnel at the site of the drill. The drill also sparked a protest attended by a political ideology that emerged in Venezuela inspired by the ideals of late leader Hugo Chavez, who opposed seeing U.S. forces conducting military exercises in his country.
1: We categorically reject the presence once again of helicopters and U.S. military exercises on our soil. We are militants of Chavismo, activists of Chavismo in each of the communities. And with indignation, we see the U.S. military presence once again in our territory. We, organized here, raise the flag of sovereignty, the flag of dignity, and of the sovereign homeland.
0: The exercise comes amid growing U.S. involvement in Venezuela following political changes and participation. Talk about Ebola. The Ebola outbreak in Central Africa is worsening rapidly, with a death toll in the Democratic Republic of Congo now crossing 200. Africa has now classified the Ebola outbreak in the DRC and Uganda as a public health emergency of continental security. Health officials are warning that the virus could spread to several other African nations. India has dispatched the first tranche of urgent medical supplies and protective kits to the Africa Centers for Disease Control and Prevention. In a post on X, External Affairs Minister S. Jaishankar said the supplies have been sent in response to the emerging Ebola public health emergency. Authorities in the Democratic Republic of Congo say at least 204 people have died in the latest Ebola outbreak. The Congolese Health Ministry says nearly 870 suspected cases have now been recorded across three provinces. The World Health Organization outbreak of the highly contagious disease, an international emergency. The Africa Centers for Disease Control and Prevention has warned that at least 10 countries are now at risk of the virus spreading beyond the DRC and Uganda. Both the organizations have now unveiled a six-month Ebola response plan for outbreaks in the Democratic Republic of Congo and Uganda. With a $319 million budget, the plan covers all 55 African Union member states. Amid this, Uganda has appealed to the international community for funds to contain the Ebola virus. Meanwhile, health measures have been ramped up in DRC's Ituri province, which is said to be the epicenter of the outbreak. Cleaning efforts remain underway in the Mongbualu General Hospital, where fresh cases of the disease continue to mount. Officials say high threat and insecurity in the conflict-hit region are making containment difficult. Uganda has now confirmed 5 Ebola cases since the outbreak was detected early this month. One person has died there. India has advised citizens to avoid non-essential travel to the DRC, Uganda, and South Sudan amid the outbreak. Indians in the region were urged to follow local health guidelines and maintain strict precautions. Ebola spreads through direct contact with bodily fluids and can cause severe bleeding and organ failure. And the current outbreak is centered in eastern Congo's violence-hit provinces of Ituri and South Kivu, where years of armed conflict have weakened health services. Meanwhile, 3 volunteers in the International Federation of the Red Cross and the Red Crescent societies in Congo died after apparently contracting the virus during humanitarian work. Africa CDC Chief Dr. Jean Kasser says that Ebola response teams in Congo are facing severe shortages of basic medical supplies despite millions of dollars in pledged aid. Frontline facilities are reportedly struggling to secure protective gear, laboratory equipment, and treatment space.

U.S. Secretary of State Marco Rubio attempted to downplay concerns over racist comments targeting Indians and Indian Americans in the U.S. He called them the remarks of stupid people that exist

0: in every country. Rubio appeared cautious while answering a question by WEON's assistant editor for foreign affairs, Immigrant Tradition, and called the U.S. a welcoming nation.
1: Having a lot of racist comments coming from the United States against Indians, Indian Americans. So this would at least the basis of the India-U.S. relationship. What's your take on that?
2: Who made those comments?
3: We all have seen those comments, sir. We have seen endorsement of those comments.
2: Which ones? I'm...
3: So it's well known, sir.
2: Do I go first? Or?
4: Yeah.
2: Okay. I don't know how to address that, but I'll take that very seriously about the comments. Look, I'm sure that there are people that have made comments online and other places, because every country in the world has stupid people. I'm sure there are stupid people here. There are stupid people in the United States that make dumb comments all the time. I don't know what else to tell you other than the United States is a very welcoming country. Our nation has been enriched by people who come to our country, have come from our country, from all over the world, have become Americans, have assimilated into our way of life, and have...
0: Rubio made the comments during a joint press conference in New Delhi alongside India's External Affairs Minister, Dr. S. Jaishankar, during his first official visit to India as America's top diplomat. The remarks come against the backdrop of controversy surrounding a Truth Social post by U.S. President Donald Trump last month. Trump reposted a four-page transcript from conservative radio host Michael during a debate over birthright citizenship. The transcript included inflammatory comments about immigrants from India and China. In the post, the radio host referred to India as a hellhole while accusing immigrants of abusing America's citizenship system. The comments triggered outrage across India and among sections of the Indian-American community. India's External Affairs Ministry called the remarks uninformed, inappropriate, and in poor taste. The controversy also triggered political backlash in Washington. Several Democratic lawmakers in the U.S. Congress, including Raja Krishnanliu and Pramila Jayapal, have now introduced a resolution condemning Trump's amplification of what they describe as racist rhetoric targeting Indian Americans and Chinese Americans. A gunman opened fire near the White House, with U.S. Secret Service agents killing the assailant in a shot. The suspect was injured by the officer's return fire and brought to a hospital where he was pronounced dead. The suspect allegedly opened fire at a security checkpoint outside the White House, triggering panic in the area and a massive federal security response. The shooting took place while U.S. President Donald Trump was inside the White House.
5: Reporting on Capitol Hill.
0: The president hailed the U.S. Secret Service for their swift response in a social media post. The president said the gunman had a violent history of mental health concerns and had multiple prior interactions with Secret Service members. Following the shooting incident, police and security forces swarmed the scene, cordoning off access to that area. No Secret Service officers were injured, but one bystander was wounded during the exchange of fire. Journalists who were on the White House North Lawn at the time said they were ordered to run and take shelter in the press briefing room. The suspect has been identified as 21-year-old Nasir Best. According to District of Columbia court record, Best was arrested in July 2025 after he attempted to enter a different White House checkpoint without authorization, and he didn't heed officers' commands to stop. At the time, he claimed he was Jesus Christ and said he wanted to be arrested. Trump has been the target of three reported assassination attempts, the most recent of which took place on the 25th of April, when an armed man stormed a security checkpoint in a hotel where Trump was attending a media gala. The man was stopped before he could get close to Trump and the other guests attending the event. In July 2024, Trump was targeted during a campaign rally in Butler, Pennsylvania. A gunman killed an audience member and wounded the then presidential candidate Trump in the ear. Serbian demonstrators descended upon central Belgrade to renew calls for a grew up

0: after the anti-corruption movement sparked by a deadly rail station disaster. The marchers had gathered for the rally carrying Sabian flags or ones representing their university faculty. Other people who had traveled from around the country held banners in the names of their towns. The protesters yelled the movement's signature slogan, "The students are winning." To the sound of drums and whistles, crowds streamed through the city of Slavia Square. Large banners hanging from trees, t-shirts, badges and stickers also bore the slogan.
1: "It should first be resolved to have realistic and fair elections so that there is no stealing or cheating. I'm not saying that only this government does it. There has been steals from someone else non-stop. We need to stand in the way of that. It's a real thing. We all need to stand by them so that the situation can finally deadlock.
2: We have come to stand by our young people and we will remain at their side until the very end. We need nothing. We are not looking to occupy positions of power. We ask only for justice and we want to save this country from these cartels."
0: Later, the rally was disrupted as clashes broke out between demonstrators and police. Masked men threw stones, bottles and firecrackers at police or responded to tear gas. Following the violence, several people were arrested by authorities as police vehicles kept the crowds away from the presidential and parliament buildings. The Sabian anti-corruption movement stems from a station canopy collapse, which occurred in November 2000, passed off peacefully for the most part. Months, with several protesters saying they were attacked by masked government supporters. So Europe's Human Rights Commissioner warned that Zambia's rights situation had worsened, citing attacks on activists and journalists. The students leading the movement hope Saturday's demonstration will relaunch their campaign to push nationalist President Alexander Vucic to call early polls. Vucic, who regularly raises the issue, suggested on Thursday that they could take place in autumn.

Let's now take a look at what is making headlines across India at this hour. Amid the Ebola outbreak, India has sent its first consignment of urgent medical supplies and protective kits to the Africa Centre's Control and Prevention. External Affairs Minister S. Jaishankar expressed India's commitment to supporting Africa, and in responding to the emerging public health emergency, the Indian government also advised citizens in or travelling to the Democratic Republic of Congo, Uganda and South Sudan to follow local health advisories and exercise caution. The Trinamool Congress Member of Parliament Kakoli Ghosh Dasti Dar has resigned from the post of Barasat, organizational district president of the All India Trinamool Congress. She did so by citing growing public concerns over alleged injustice and corruption in West Bengal. In her resignation letter, the four-time Member of Parliament said recent developments in the state have raised serious questions among citizens that the party leadership cannot ignore. Sports Minister Mansukh Mandavia led the senior women's national kabaddi coaching camp for the Asian Games in Gandhi Nagar. He also participated in a kabaddi session with the athletes. The award for the upcoming Asian Games will be selected from the camp. The world of hip-hop has lost one of its early hitmakers, Rob Bass, one half of the iconic Harlem duo Rob Bass and DJ Easy Rock, has died following a battle with cancer. He was 59. Born Robert Ginyard, Rob Bass shot to fame with a 1988 hit, It Takes Two, a high-energy track that fused pop with house music and became a defining sound of the late 80s. The song not only dominated charts but also helped push both genres mainstream. Confirming his death, a statement shared on Instagram remembered him as a trailblazing artist whose music and energy touched millions. Rob Bass's longtime collaborator Rodney Skip Bryce, better known as DJ Easy Rock, had passed away in 2014 due to complications from diabetes.

0: Beatty. The duo's journey began back in fifth grade in Harlem, where a shared love for music brought them together. Inspired by fellow Harlem rap pioneers Crash Crew, the pair eventually signed with Profile Records in 1987, one of hip-hop's earliest influential labels. A year later, It Takes Two became a breakout success. It turned into a club anthem that still resonates today. Over the years, the track has been sampled by artists including Snoop Dogg and the Black Eyed Peas, while also featuring in several films and pop culture moments. The duo followed it up with another dance floor favorite, Get on the Dance Floor, further cementing their place in hip-hop. Thanks for watching. This is We on Wild is One American.
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0: this will be.
1: Here it was 55 degrees Celsius. There are possibilities of temperatures going above that.
2: We had planned to spend about 2.5 hours here, but because of the heat, we came out within 30 minutes.
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1: For the southern suburbs, this has been...
2: It is very difficult to ride into the summer days.

0: from New Delhi to Rajasthan and Gujarat. Dangerous heat wave is sweeping across India. Temperatures in several regions have crossed 45 degrees Celsius. As the India Meteorological Department warns of above average warm days this summer. On the 19th of May in the state of IMD said that the temperature reached 47.3 degrees Celsius in Faridkot and in Haryana's Rohtak 46.9 degrees Celsius was registered. In New Delhi, the temperature soared past 46 degrees Celsius.
1: We leave around 7 in the morning when we still have snow. After 11, our bodies start to give up. My head starts spinning and I feel like I might pass out. But we have to continue working because it is not something we have to deal with for just one day. We also have to look after our families.
2: We need to take precautions, like covering our heads with a piece of cloth, as I have done. The heat is intense and we also read about it on our phones. We need to do everything to protect ourselves.
0: But India is not alone in the region. Pakistan is also facing record-breaking heat. And while some parts of the world are burning under extreme heat, other regions are bringing deadly floods and storms. At least 22 people have lost their lives after heavy rains battered central and southern China. Hawaii is also facing its worst flooding in 20 years. In India too, scenes like these were seen during a powerful storm in the month of May. Scientists warn that extreme weather events are becoming more frequent, more intense, and more deadly. While some countries struggle with floods, others are battling wildfires. In the United States, wildfires have spread across forest regions as hot and dry conditions worsen. Fires have also been reported in Greece, Italy, Japan, and even parts of India. Scientists say they are arriving and becoming deadlier. Wildfires are spreading faster. Climatic disruptions worldwide have created massive destruction across the globe. So, what is causing this global climate chaos? Why are extreme events happening more often? What is the human impact of these disruptions? Are more extreme weather conditions expected in the future? And are governments prepared for a future of climate disasters? All this and more on We on Wide Angle this week. Large parts of North and Central India are in sweep through cities and towns. The India warned that the extreme conditions are expected to continue.
3: There would be heatwave conditions in northwestern India and central India till next week. Some regions of Uttar Pradesh are likely to witness severe heatwave conditions.
0: On the 19th of May, several districts recorded temperatures above 46 degrees Celsius. Water demand has risen sharply and power consumption has surged as millions rely on coolers and air conditioners. The IMD has also warned of unusually warm nights in several states, offering little relief even after sunset. The Delhi government has established temporary cooling zones and summer relief camps across the city's crowded areas, major bus stands and metro stations to combat severe heat waves. The cool zones shift tents with water coolers and cooling fans. And visitors are also given oral rehydration solution. These facilities offer immediate refuge.

0: refuge from peak afternoon temperatures.
1: This is a very good initiative by the Delhi government, and it should make more such cooling zones so that it facilitates the tourists.
2: The facilities at the cooling zone are very good, and we were given oral rehydration solution and towels, and we really liked it, and they have installed coolers well.
0: Just days before, large parts of India came under a severe heat wave alert. Several states were battling a completely different weather crisis. On the 13th and 14th of May, powerful thunderstorms, heavy rains, dust storms, and lightning struck parts of North and South India, leaving damage and death. Uttar Pradesh was the worst hit. At least 104 people lost their lives across the state as the storm turned deadly.
3: The number of deaths has reached to 104. Major reasons for the deaths are the storm. Some person died after they were struck by a collapsed wall, some under a tree fallen on the ground.
0: In one dramatic video from Bareilly, a man holding on to a tin structure was flung into the air by strong winds as shocked onlookers watched from below. A scene straight out of a film. The man sustained injuries after falling to the ground. He suffered fractures to his hands and legs, and he received treatment in a hospital.
1: I was at least 50 feet above the ground. After I went up, I fell 80 feet away.
0: On the 12th of May, an under-construction structure collapsed due to heavy rains in the city of Sangli in Maharashtra. This led to the deaths of 6 people, while 13 others got injured. The incident took place when pilgrims returning from a religious gathering took shelter at the site following heavy rains.
1: Yesterday, May 12th, after a pilgrimage, rain occurred. To save themselves from rains, they, pilgrims, sought shelter at an under-construction site where a wall collapsed, which resulted in deaths of 6 people, and 13 are injured.
0: At least 7 people, including 2 children, died, and several others were injured after logging in low-lying areas across the city. Just days later, those same regions are dealing with a very different extreme. This is the Run of Kutch in Gujarat. The Indian western state produces roughly 3/4 of India's total salt output. Here, the summer temperatures routinely exceed 45 degrees Celsius and can reach 50 degrees. The dry heat makes life punishing and intolerable. It also makes the desert ideal for salt production. In the little Run of Kutch, up to 50,000 workers spend 8 grueling months on the remote salt pans without electricity, adequate healthcare, even bereft of the shade of a tree. Heavily reliant on water tankers to deliver drinking and washing water every 25 days, these salt workers use shaded rest breaks, cloth-cooled water bottles, and staggered hours to survive the sweltering heat.
3: I have been working in this heat for 30 years. It is hot and gives me a headache, but we have to do it to earn our livelihood.
4: We take pills if our health becomes bad. We take pills when the body aches or there is pain. We keep taking pills. I take medicine and then continue working.
5: It does hurt. The skin breaks and sometimes there is bleeding because the salt is very harsh.
0: Fatigue, dizziness, and nausea, telltale signs of heat stress, are frequently reported by the workers. What's especially concerning is that India has no fixed legal temperature at which work must stop, and mainly relies on IMD heat wave thresholds. It is not just India that is reeling under extreme weather conditions. Across the border in Pakistan, millions are also struggling through an intense and prolonged heat wave. Throughout April and May, temperatures across southern Pakistan have remained far above normal levels. Karachi, a city that usually receives some relief from sea

0: sea breezes along the Arabian Sea has been struggling to escape the heat. During the first half of May, temperatures in Karachi crossed 40 degrees on multiple days. According to the Pakistan Meteorological Department, the city recently recorded a maximum temperature of 44.1 degrees Celsius.
1: Summer days. With the heat wave going on, there should be water camps at places so that people can stop and drink water and freshen up a bit before driving off on their journey.
0: Hospitals in Karachi have also reported a rise in heat-related illnesses. The most at risk are outdoor workers, elderly people, and patients with existing medical conditions. Patients suffering from heat stroke, dehydration, diarrhea, and gastroenteritis have been admitted across multiple hospitals. Doctors say the hot weather is also worsening conditions like blood pressure and diabetes.
2: As soon as temperature rose, the flow of patients increased because of the rise of blood pressure patients and diabetic patients. The number of patients increase in summer season. During the heat stroke season, hospital admittance rises as a result, on average a 30 to 50% increase in days.
0: A brutal heat wave is sweeping across South Asia, disrupting daily life for millions across the region. While South Asia continues to struggle with extreme heat, China is facing a different weather emergency. Torrential rains have battered large parts of southern and central China, triggering deadly floods, landslides, and mass evacuations. At least 22 people have lost their lives after heavy rains battered central and southern.

0: China's Guizhou province as rainfall caused the Jian River to overflow. Emergency teams were deployed across flooded areas as thousands of residents were evacuated from waterlogged neighborhoods. Visuals broadcast on Chinese state media showed collapsed roads, vehicles submerged under water, and rescue workers carrying people through flooded streets.
1: When I woke up in the morning and looked around, it was like an ocean. The road I built in front of my house is so high that the water reversed flow, but after an hour, the water flooded into my room.
0: In some areas, schools, businesses, and public transport services were shut down as rain continued to pound the region. The Chinese government also announced disaster relief funding of $152 million as emergency response operations were activated across multiple provinces. On the 5th of May, five delivery riders rushed into fast-moving floodwaters in China's Guangzhou to rescue a child who had been suddenly swept away. Working together, they successfully pulled the child to safety. The child, a young boy, was riding a bicycle when he lost his balance and fell into the surging water, which threatened to sweep him away.
2: I came over to pick up an order. Just as I arrived, I saw him fall off his bicycle. I saw him choking on the water. I didn't think about anything else. I just ran over. It was extremely urgent because most of the manhole covers had been opened. At that moment, I only thought about saving him, getting him out of there as quickly as possible because the current was extremely fast. I intercepted him and pulled him to hold him. My shoes fell off, my earphones fell off. There was no time to think about any of that. He was already choking on the water when I saw him.
0: China's National Meteorological Center has warned that the severe weather system is expected to shift further east and south, with heavy rainfall forecast along the middle and lower reaches of the Yangtze River. In East Africa, Somalia is facing two extremes at once. On the 5th of May, heavy overnight rainfall flooded parts of the capital city, Mogadishu, submerging low-lying neighborhoods and leaving major roads underwater. Visuals from the city showed residents wading through muddy floodwater as authorities worked to clear blocked drainage channels.
3: This morning at 5 a.m., we came here to open this drainage canal. Previously, people had to leave their homes whenever it rained. But now, a drainage system has been built. We would like to thank the Banadir Regional Administration and the local community members who contributed to its construction.
0: May falls during Somalia's Gu rainy season, which usually brings the heaviest rainfall to the country's southern and central regions. But years of drought, rapid urban expansion, and damaged infrastructure have left the country highly vulnerable to flash floods. And while floodwaters hit the capital, other parts of Somalia continue to suffer from a devastating drought. In Puntland, a punishing dry spell has turned large stretches of land into barren waste. Local residents described entire communities losing their livestock, one of their main sources of food and income.
4: After a prolonged drought, we had hoped and prayed to Allah for rain, but it never came. The water sources we depended on for farming, including the river, dried up completely. Once the river was gone, we could no longer sustain our cattle. Rather than watching them die of thirst, we were forced to slaughter them. On top of this, ongoing conflict made our situation even worse, forcing us to flee before the fighting reached.
0: Thousands of kilometers away from Asia, the impact of extreme weather is still being felt in Hawaii. 2 months after devastating floods hit the island of Oahu in March 2026, farmers across Hawaii's North Shore River, back-to-back storms brought some of the worst flooding the state has seen in more than two decades. Across the region, small farms that help supply food to the islands suffered massive damage.
5: Right now, we're here at Mahiko Farm. And as you can see, all the mud and everything got destroyed over here. We are not sure how the water got here because it's kind of like we're in a mountain. But when it came 1 a.m. and it hit us really fast.
0: More than 600 farms reported losses worth nearly $40 million, including damage to crops, livestock, and farm equipment. Local farming groups say the real scale of destruction may be even higher, with losses possibly crossing. For many farmers, recovery has been uncertain. While some parts of the world are battling floods and heavy rain, other regions are facing a different kind of disaster. In the United States, multiple states have witnessed major wildfires in recent weeks, as hot, dry, and windy conditions created the perfect environment for fast-spreading fires. In Southern California, a rapidly moving wildfire near Los Angeles has triggered mass evacuations across several communities. The blaze, officially named the Sandy Fire, broke out on the 18th of May near Simi, northwest of downtown Los Angeles. Satellite images showed massive clouds of smoke rising over Los Angeles County as emergency crews rushed to protect nearby communities. High temperatures, dry conditions, and gusty winds could further intensify the fire. From the United States to Europe now, earlier in May, several parts of Europe also faced fast-spreading wildfires, as dry conditions and strong winds helped flames spread rapidly. In southern Poland, a large wildfire broke out across forest land, burning nearly 100 hectares. Around 300 firefighters, dozens of emergency vehicles, and water-bombing helicopters were deployed to control the blaze. A major forest fire induced the evacuation of around 3,000 people. Fire, which started in late April, spread across more than 800 hectares of forest land between the provinces of Lucca and Pisa. Firefighters struggled to contain the blaze as powerful winds continued to fan the flames across Mount Faeta. In late April, Japan also witnessed one of its biggest wildfires in more than 3 decades. The fires raged across the mountainous Iwate region in northern Japan, burning around 1,600 hectares of forest land. Hundreds of firefighters and more than 1,000 military personnel were deployed as the blaze continued for 11 days before being brought under control. Scientists warn that many of the extreme weather events seen across the world this year may be driven by a combination of climate change and a strong El Niño. El Niño is a natural climate pattern caused by the unusual warming of surface waters in the central and eastern Pacific Ocean, a phenomenon that can disrupt weather patterns across the globe. A standard El Niño is declared when sea surface temperatures rise, but a super El Niño happens when temperatures are more than 2 degrees above the average. There is an indication of a super El Niño developing in the Pacific Ocean that poses a severe threat to India, driving extreme heat waves across the subcontinent and threatening to weaken the crucial southwest monsoon. The last super El Niño occurred in 2015 to 16, with others in 97 to 98 and 1982. Global temperatures already rising due to human-induced climate change, scientists fear this could turn into an especially strong El Niño year.
6: The 2023-2024 El Niño event overlapped with the warmest 12-month period on record, and this year, we saw many, many extreme weather events, high impact extreme weather events around the world. And whilst El Nino did have a strong effect on those extreme

0: Weather events. Many climate studies on these events found that the effect of climate change was much stronger. So we're seeing this situation where climate change is having this huge effect on the likelihood of certain types of extreme weather events, and then El Nino can provide sort of an additional boost to the likelihood or intensity of say a heat wave, drought, or extreme precipitation event.
1: Heat waves, floods, storms, and fires are no longer isolated incidents. Across continents, extreme weather events are becoming more frequent and harder to predict as global temperatures continue to rise. Is the world prepared for a future of constant weather extremes?

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0: Where darkness hides behind every corner. Where the truth is stranger than fiction. A show that dives deep into the stories which shock and mystify. The victims, the accused, and the sinister float. Prime Crime is your front row seat to darkness. From the bustling trading floors of Wall Street to the vibrant exchanges of Asian stock markets, We On breaks it down for you to make sense of what's happening. As we reveal the key factors behind events, strategic battles, and the game-changing business decisions that shape the world. We bring you all...

0: Welcome back and thank you for staying with us. This is We on Wild is One. We're glad you're watching. American Zorka, the headlines. Russia unleashes the Oreshnik ballistic missile on Ukraine for the third time in the ongoing war, as one of the largest attacks on Kyiv so far. Ukraine says Russia fired 600 drones and 90 missiles at the country in the latest overnight barrage. The Baloch Liberation Army militant group takes responsibility for the attack with a train transporting army personnel in Quetta. At least 24 people were killed in that attack. Hezbollah chief Naim Qassem urges the Lebanese government to abandon direct talks with Israel ahead of a fourth round of discussions in Washington early next month. Qassem urges Lebanon to, quote, Nigerian President Bola Tinubu to run for election. Tinubu is declared the winner of all the Progressives Congress Party's primary, clearing the way for his candidacy in next year's polls.
1: They're having a lot of racist comments from United States, Indians, Indian Americans. So this would at least be supervised by the U.S. relationship. What's your take on that?
2: Every country in the world has stupid people. I'm sure there are stupid people here. There are stupid people in the United States that make dumb comments.
0: In response to a question by Weon about racist comments made against Indians in the U.S., Secretary of State Marco Rubio dismisses them as the words of stupid people. President Trump graces the 250th Independence Day celebrations of the U.S. in New Delhi over the fall. Trump says that he loves India at the event. China launches the Shenzhou 23 crewed spaceship, which will send three astronauts to its orbiting Tiangong Space Station.

President Trump says that a deal with Iran has been largely negotiated. However, less than 24 hours after his statement, fault lines are emerging. As disagreements over Iran's nuclear enrichment program continue, Trump has assured Israeli Prime Minister Benjamin Netanyahu that Washington would stand firm on demands to dismantle Iran's nuclear program before any final agreement is reached. In a social media post, Trump criticized the 2015 Iran nuclear deal signed by the previous Obama administration. Trump called it a direct path for Iran to develop a nuclear weapon. Then, in a stark contradiction to claims by his own administration that say that an agreement with Iran will be announced soon, Trump said that there is no rush to sign a deal. The president also said that the U.S. will continue to exercise its blockade of Iranian ports until a deal is signed. Simultaneously, Iranian media has rejected Trump's claim that reopening the Strait of Hormuz is part of the proposal being discussed. According to Iranian media, Tehran has agreed to allow the number of ships passing through the strait to return to pre-war levels. However, Iranian reports say that Tehran will continue to assert its control over the waterway. Meanwhile, Israeli Prime Minister Benjamin Netanyahu has doubled down on Trump's claims. The Prime Minister says any final deal with Iran must fully eliminate the nuclear threat. His remarks signal a push to dismantle Iran's enrichment facilities and remove its stockpile of enriched uranium. Iran has repeatedly rejected these demands. The Prime Minister of Israel also contradicted the earlier condition of Lebanon being part of a peace deal. He said that Israel has full liberty to defend itself on all fronts, including in Lebanon. An earlier report from Axios had

about what Iran and the U.S. have agreed on and disagreed on. The agreement involves extending the ceasefire. The report says that during these 60 days, the Strait of Hormuz will be reopened and Iran would not charge any toll for ships transiting through the waterway. The report added that the U.S. and Iran will negotiate to suspend Tehran's uranium enrichment program and remove its stockpile of highly enriched uranium. And according to Axios, the war on the Lebanese front between Israel and Hezbollah was also supposed to come to an end under the new agreement. But Trump appears to have shifted the goalposts on his own conditions, and the contradicting signals from Washington, Tel Aviv, and Tehran suggest that despite optimism, a breakthrough remains distant.

0: The Turkish riot police forced their wing headquarters to evict its ousted leadership. Clouds of tear gas billowed within the Republican People's Party or the CHP building, while those inside shouted and threw objects at the entrance as the police broke through a makeshift barricade. Özgür Özil, the leader of the Turkish opposition, left the main offices of the CHP in Ankara after the reporters and the riot police.
1: They tried to uproot and throw us out. To where? To the street, brother. We didn't win this election. We didn't make this party the leading party by sitting here. We did it in the streets, in the squares. I'm saying this to the pathetic apparatus of the government, to those who commit character assassination every evening. The Republican People's Party is now on the road, in the streets, in the squares, marching towards power.
0: The move comes after a court annulled the results of a party congress in 2023 that elected Özil as CHP leader. The Turkish court gave its ruling last week and cited irregularities for its decision. Attempts to appeal the decision were rejected, and the court reinstated chairman Kemal, who lost to Recep Tayyip Erdogan in the national election in 2023. As tensions simmer in the country, Özil called for a new party congress to be held as soon as possible. The CHP has been under significant legal pressure over the past 2 years, and hundreds of its party members and officials have been arrested in corruption investigations, which the party says are politically motivated. The most prominent case is that of former Istanbul Mayor Ekrem İmamoğlu, who was arrested in March last year on corruption charges and remains in prison. Prosecutors are seeking a sentence of more than 2,000 years in prison for the charges against him, all of which he denies. The United States military has carried out a drill over the Venezuelan capital Caracas, marking the first military exercise in the South American nation since U.S. troops attacked the capital and captured President Nicolas Maduro and his wife Celia Flores on January 3rd. The latest exercise was described by the Venezuelan government as an evacuation drill meant to prepare for possible medical emergencies or natural disasters. The operation involved two MV-22B Osprey aircraft landing near the U.S. Embassy in Caracas, while additional vessels entered Venezuelan waters in the Caribbean Sea. Meanwhile, the U.S. Embassy in Caracas says it remains committed to implementing President Donald Trump's three-phase strategy for Venezuela, with a particular focus on stabilizing the country. The head of the U.S. Southern Command, General Francis Donovan, was also present in Caracas during the exercise. Photos and videos released on social media by the Southern Command showed Donovan meeting U.S. Embassy officials and military personnel at the drill also sparked a protest attended by supporters of Chavismo, a political ideology that emerged in Venezuela inspired by the ideals of late leader Hugo Chavez, who opposed seeing U.S. forces conducting military exercises in his country.

0: rechazar categóricamente la...
1: We categorically reject the presence once again of helicopters and U.S. military exercises on our soil. We are militants of Chavismo, activists of Chavismo in each of the communities. And with indignation, we see the U.S. military presence once again in our territory. We, organized here, raise the flag of sovereignty, the flag of dignity, and of the sovereign homeland.
2: The exercise comes amid growing U.S. involvement in Venezuela's and my government and participation. Let's talk about Ebola. The Ebola outbreak in Central Africa is worsening rapidly, with a death toll in the Democratic Republic of Congo now crossing 200. Africa classified the Ebola outbreak in the DRC and Uganda as a public health emergency of continental security. Health officials are warning that the virus could spread to several other African nations. India has dispatched the first tranche of urgent medical supplies and protective kits to the Africa Centers for Disease Control and Prevention. In a post on X, External Affairs Minister S. Jaishankar said the supplies have been sent in response to the emerging Ebola public health emergency. 70 suspected cases have now been recorded across three provinces. The World Health Organization has declared the outbreak of the highly contagious disease an international emergency. The Africa Centers for Disease Control and Prevention has warned that at least 10 countries are now at risk of the virus spreading beyond the DRC and Uganda. Both the organizations have now unveiled a six-month Ebola response plan for outbreaks in the Democratic Republic of Congo and Uganda. With a $319 million budget, the plan covers all 55 African Union member states. Amid this, Uganda has appealed to the international community for funds to contain the Ebola virus. Meanwhile, health measures have been ramped up in DRC's Ituri province, which is said to be the epicenter of the outbreak. Cleaning efforts remain underway in the Mongbualu General Hospital, where fresh cases of the disease continue to mount. Cross-border movement and insecurity in the conflict-hit region are making containment difficult. Uganda has now confirmed 5 Ebola cases since the outbreak was detected early this month. One person has died there. India has advised citizens to avoid non-essential travel to the DRC, Uganda, and South Sudan amid the outbreak. Indians in the region were urged to follow local health guidelines and maintain strict precautions. Ebola spreads through direct contact with bodily fluids and can cause severe bleeding and organ failure. And the current outbreak is centered in eastern Congo's violence-hit provinces of North Kivu, where years of armed conflict have weakened health services. Meanwhile, 3 volunteers in the International Federation of the Red Cross and the Red Crescent Societies in Congo died after apparently contracting the virus during humanitarian work. CDC Chief Dr. Jean Kasser says that Ebola response teams in Congo are facing severe shortages of basic medical supplies despite millions of dollars in pledged aid. Frontline facilities are reportedly struggling to secure protective gear, laboratory equipment, and treatment space.

0: U.S. Secretary of State Marco Rubio attempted to downplay concerns over racist comments targeting Indians and Indian Americans in the U.S. He called them the remarks of stupid people that exist in every country. Rubio appeared cautious while answering a question by WEON's assistant editor for foreign affairs, Sidhan Sibol, on growing anti-India rhetoric in the comments. He defended America's immigrant tradition and called the U.S. a welcoming nation.
1: Having a lot of racist comments coming from the United States against Indians, Indian Americans. So this would against the basic premise of India-U.S. relationship. What's your take on that?
2: Who made those comments?
1: We all have seen those comments, sir. We have seen endorsement of those comments.
2: Which ones?
1: So it's well known, sir.
2: Do I go first? Or?
3: Yep.
2: Okay. I don't know how to address that, but I'll take that very seriously about the comments. Look, I'm sure that there are people that have made comments online and other places, because every country in the world has stupid people. I'm sure there are stupid people here. There are stupid people in the United States that make dumb comments.

0: all the time. I don't know what else to tell you other than the United States is a very welcoming country. Our nation has been enriched by people who come to our country, have come from our country from all over the world, have become Americans, have assimilated, contributed greatly.
1: Rubio made the comments during a joint press conference in New Delhi alongside India's External Affairs Minister Dr. S. Jaishankar during his first official visit to India as America's top diplomat. The remarks come against the backdrop of controversy surrounding a Truth Social post by U.S. President Donald Trump last month. Trump reposted a four-page transcript from conservative radio host Michael during a debate over birthright citizenship. The transcript included inflammatory comments about immigrants from India and China. In the post, the radio host referred to India as a hellhole while accusing immigrants of abusing America's citizenship system. The comments triggered outrage across India and among sections of the Indian-American community. India's External Affairs Ministry called the remarks uninformed, inappropriate, and in poor taste. The controversy also triggered political backlash in Washington. Several Democratic lawmakers in the U.S. Congress, including Raja Krishnamurti, Ted Lieu, and Pramila Jayapal, have now introduced a resolution condemning Trump's amplification of what they describe as racist rhetoric targeting Indian Americans and Chinese Americans. A gunman opened fire near the White House, with U.S. Secret Service agents killing the assailant in a shootout. The suspect was injured by the officer's return fire and brought to a hospital where he was pronounced dead. The suspect allegedly opened fire at a security checkpoint outside the White House, triggering panic in the area and a massive federal security response. The shooting took place while U.S. President Donald Trump was inside the White House.
2: Pouring on Capitol Hill is weakening.
1: The president hailed the U.S. Secret Service for their swift response in a social media post. The president said the gunman had a violent history of mental health concerns and had multiple prior interactions with Secret Service members. Following the shooting incident, police and security forces swarmed the scene, cordoning off access to that area. No Secret Service officers were injured, but one bystander was wounded during the exchange of fire. Journalists who were on the White House North Lawn at the time said they were ordered to run and take shelter in the press briefing room. The suspect has been identified as 21-year-old Nasir Best. Columbia court record, Best was arrested in July 2025 after he attempted to enter a different White House checkpoint without authorization, and he didn't heed officers' commands to stop. At the time, he claimed he was Jesus Christ and said he wanted to be arrested. Trump has been the target of three reported assassination attempts, the most recent of which took place on the 25th of April, when an armed man stormed a security checkpoint in a hotel where Trump was attending a media gala. The man was stopped before he could get close to Trump and the guests attending the event. In July 2024, Trump was targeted during a campaign rally in Butler, Pennsylvania. A gunman killed an audience member and wounded the then presidential candidate Trump in the ear. Tens of thousands of Serbian demonstrators descended upon central Belgrade walls for early elections that grew out of the anti-corruption movement sparked by a deadly rail station disaster. The marchers had gathered for the rally carrying Serbian flags or once representing their university faculty. Other people who had traveled from around the country held banners with the names of their towns. The protesters yelled the movement's signature slogan, "The students are winning." To the sound of drums and whistles, crowds streamed through the city of Slavia Square. Large banners hanging from trees, t-shirts, badges, stickers also bore the slogan.
3: It should first be resolved to have realistic and fair elections so that there is no stealing or cheating. I'm not saying that only this government does it. There has been stealing for 100 years, and I can no longer reconcile with the councils from someone else non-stop. Listen to that. These youths are the real thing. We all need to stand by them so that the situation can finally move from the deadlock.
4: We have come to stand by our young people, and we will remain at their side until the very end. We need nothing. We are not looking to occupy positions of power. We ask only for justice, and we want to save this country from these cartels.
1: Later, the rally was disrupted as clashes broke out between demonstrators and police. Masked men threw stones, bottles, and firecrackers at police or responded to tear gas. Following the violence, several people were arrested by authorities as police vehicles kept the crowds away from the presidential and parliament buildings. The Sambian anti-corruption movement stems from a station canopy collapse, which occurred in November 2024 in Novi Sad and claimed 16 lives. Since then, push for early polls. While the protests have passed off peacefully, some have been marred by clashes in recent months, with several protesters saying they were attacked by masked government supporters. On Friday, the Council of Europe's Human Rights Commissioner warned that Zambia's rights situation had worsened, citing attacks on activists and journalists. The students leading the movement hope Saturday's demonstration will relaunch the campaign to push nationalist President Alexander Vucic to call early polls. Vucic, who regularly raises the issue, suggested on Thursday that they could take place in autumn. Kole Ghosh resigned from the post of Barrister, National District President of the All India Trinamool Congress. She did so by citing growing public concerns over alleged injustice and corruption in West Bengal. In her resignation letter, the four-time Member of Parliament said recent developments in the state have raised serious questions among citizens that the party leadership cannot ignore. Union Sports Minister Mansukh Mandavia joined players at the Senior Women's National Kabaddi Coaching Camp for the Asian Games in Gandhi Nagar. He also participated in a Kabaddi session with the athletes. The final squad for the upcoming Asian Games will be selected from the camp. The world of hip-hop has lost one of its early hitmakers, Rob Bass, one half of the iconic Harlem duo Rob Bass and DJ Easy Rock, has died following a battle with cancer. He was 59. Born Robert Ginyard, Rob Bass shot to fame with a 1988 hit, It Takes Two, a high-energy track that fused hip-hop with house music and became a dining sound of the late 80s. The song not only dominated charts, but also helped push both genres further into confirming his death. A statement shared on Instagram remembered him as a trailblazing artist whose music and energy touched millions. Rob Bass's longtime collaborator, Rodney Skip Bryce, better known as DJ Easy Rock, had passed away in 2014 due to complications from diabetes. The duo's journey began back in fifth grade in Harlem, where a shared love for music brought them together. Inspired by pioneers Crash Crew, the pair eventually signed with Profile Records in 97, one of hip-hop's earliest influential labels. A year later, It Takes Two became a breakout success. It turned into a club anthem that still resonates today. Over the years, the track has been sampled by artists including Snoop Dogg and the Black Eyed Peas. While also featuring in several films and pop culture moments, the duo followed it up another dance floor favorite, Get on the Dance Floor, further cementing their place in hip-hop. Thanks for watching. This is We on Wild is One American Joker. Goodbye.
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0: global and domestic politics. 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
1: Where darkness hides behind every corner. Where the truth is stranger than fiction. A show that dives deep into the stories which shock and mystify. The victims, the accused, and the sinister plot. Prime Crime is your front row seat to darkness. From the bustling trading floors of Wall Street to the vibrant exchanges of Asian stock markets, WEON breaks it down for you to make sense of what's happening. As we reveal the key factors behind events, strategic battles, and the game-changing business decisions that shape the world. We bring you all of this and more on World Business Watch.
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Welcome back. You're watching We on Wilders. The headlines. Russia unleashes the Oreshnik ballistic missile on Ukraine for the third time in the ongoing war as it conducts one of the largest attacks on Kyiv so far. Ukraine says Russia fired 600 drones and 19 missiles at the country in the latest overnight barrage.

President Trump says that he has told American negotiators not to rush into a deal with Iran. He says the U.S. blockade of Iran ports will continue till a deal is concluded. He adds that the U.S. relationship with Iran is becoming more professional and productive. Israeli Prime Minister Benjamin Netanyahu says that he had had a call with President Trump. Netanyahu says that

0: They agreed that any final agreement with Iran must eliminate nuclear danger. The Prime Minister also put up an AI-generated image depicting the US and Israel side by side.
1: They're having a lot of racist comments coming from the United States against Indians, Indian Americans. So this would at least the basic premise of India-US relationship. What's your take on that?
2: Every country in the world has stupid people. I'm sure there are stupid people here. There are stupid people in the United States that make dumb comments.
0: In response to a question by Weon about racist comments made against Indians in the U.S., Secretary of State Marco Rubio dismisses them people. Alot Liberation Army militant group reveals the identity of the bomber who attacked a Pakistani train carrying army personnel in Quetta. The BLA says the bomber was a member of its suicide unit, the Majid Brigade. The train bombing killed at least 24 people and injured over 70. Sri Lanka says the provincial council elections will not be held this year as funds earmarked for the polls were diverted to Cyclone Ditwa reconstruction efforts.
3: I just got a call from a special guest who's on the line.
0: President Donald Trump graces the 250th Independence Day celebrations of the U.S. in New Delhi over the phone. Trump says that he loves India at the event.

0: At least 24 people have been killed and over 70 others have been injured in the bombing of a train in Pakistan's Quetta. Officials say a suicide car bomb was used to hit a shuttle train carrying Pakistani security personnel and their families in Balochistan. Authorities also say the blast occurred after an explosive-laden vehicle rammed into one of the train's carriages, triggering a massive blast. The impact derailed parts of the train, shattered windows, and damaged over vehicles parked along the nearby road. Reports suggest nearby buildings were also damaged in the deadly blast as the train came to a halt just a few meters away from the affected structures.
1: Our entire house has been destroyed. Our home was located on Chaman Fatak, as you can see in front of you. The cars parked outside our house were completely burned, and the house has been badly damaged. Several family members were also seriously injured and are currently being treated in the hospital.
0: The Balochistan Liberation Army separatist group has claimed responsibility for the attack. The BLA has also revealed the identity of the attacker, or the Quetta train Shawani alias Sain, and commander of the group's suicide unit called the Majid Brigade. Pakistan's Railways Ministry has reportedly said the shuttle train was carrying passengers from Quetta's cantonment area to connect with the Jaffar Express route. The blast occurred while the train was traveling through Chaman Fatak in Quetta. The train was traveling from Quetta to Peshawar, a route where security forces are usually stationed. The same corridor is also used by the long-distance Jaffar Express train, which was hijacked and whose passengers were taken hostage by the BLA in March last year. Funerals for the victims of the suicide bomb attack have begun in Pakistan.
2: The martyr was my elder, Khalid Javed. His house was located behind Chaman Fatak, where he lived in a flat. The incident that happened at around 7:30 this morning in that train blast was very powerful, causing his house to collapse and suffer severe damage.
0: Russia unleashed massive missile and drone strikes across Ukraine overnight. At least four people have been killed and over 100 others have been injured in what authorities say is one of the biggest air assaults on Kyiv.

Ukrainian President Volodymyr Zelensky condemned the attack and the damage caused by Russia using the intermediate-range Oreshnik ballistic missile. Video footage showed missiles hitting the ground, creating flashes of light and explosions, with smoke rising from the impact sites. Air defense systems were also seen engaging incoming projectiles across the Ukrainian capital's skyline. Ukraine's Air Force say the overnight Russian barrage involved 600 drones and 90 missiles. These are the visuals from Kyiv as emergency services responded after massive strikes on the capital. As rescue operations in Kyiv, Zelensky visited the strike's site after a massive Russian attack. He even said on Twitter that had almost destroyed the Chernobyl Museum and hit a building that housed the office of Germany's ARD broadcaster. According to Ukraine, its air defenses intercepted 549 drones and 55 missiles launched by Russia. A residential building located close to the government district shook from the explosions as dozens of people took shelter in an underground metro station in central Kyiv. The Russian army has confirmed that it had launched the Oreshnik at Ukraine, saying it was in response to Ukraine's terrorist attacks on civilian infrastructure in Russian territory. Russia's Oreshnik is a high-speed maneuverable missile designed to overwhelm air defenses. What makes the missile stand out is its multiple independently targetable re-entry vehicles, or MIRVs. This means the missile carries multiple warheads and each of them can hit a different target. Multiple videos from the intervening night of May 23rd and 24th showed bright streaks descending and splitting into multiple submunitions consistent with Oreshnik's MIRV design. Meanwhile, the death toll from a Ukrainian strike on a college in a Russian-controlled town in the Luhansk region has risen to 21. The strike, dubbed as one of the deadliest Ukrainian drone barrage once, wounded 42 people. Ukraine has denied targeting civilians and insisted that it hit a Russian drone unit stationed in that area. As fighting continues between Russia and Ukraine, Norway's prime minister has admitted that its involvement in the war is now a possibility as the country shifts to total defense mode in light of its proximity to Russia and the conflict in 100 shelters, which can protect a little less population. French President Emmanuel Macron has condemned Russian strikes on civilian targets and its reported use of the nuclear-capable Oreshnik missile in the massive overnight attacks on Ukraine.

President Donald Trump says that a deal with Iran has been largely negotiated. However, less than 24 hours after his statement, fault lines are emerging. As disagreements over Iran's nuclear enrichment program continue, the president has assured Israeli Prime Minister Benjamin Netanyahu that Washington would stand firm on demand to dismantle Iran's nuclear program before any final agreement is reached. In a social media post, Trump criticized the 2015 Iran nuclear deal signed by the previous Obama administration. Trump called it a direct path for Iran to develop a nuclear weapon. Then, in a stark contradiction to claims by his own administration that said an agreement with Iran will be announced soon, Trump said that there is no rush to sign a deal. The president also said that the U.S. will continue to exercise its blockade of Iranian ports until a deal is signed. Simultaneously, Iranian media has rejected Trump's claim that reopening of the Strait of Hormuz is part of the proposal being discussed. Now, according to Iranian media, Tehran has agreed to allow the number of ships passing through the strait to return to pre-war levels. However, Iranian reports say that Tehran will continue to assert its control over the waterway. Meanwhile, Israeli Prime Minister Benjamin Netanyahu has doubled down on Trump's claims. Netanyahu says any final deal with Iran must fully eliminate the nuclear threat. His remarks signal a push to dismantle Iran's enrichment facilities and also remove its stockpile of uranium. Iran has repeatedly rejected these demands. The Prime Minister of Israel also contradicted the earlier condition of Lebanon being part of a peace deal. He says that Israel has full liberty to defend itself on all fronts, including in Lebanon. An earlier report from Axios had given details about what Iran and the United States have agreed

agreed on and disagreed on. The agreement involves extending the ceasefire by 60 days. The report says that during these 60 days, the Strait of Hormuz will be reopened and Iran would not charge any toll for ships transiting through the waterway. The report added that the US and Iran will negotiate to suspend Tehran's uranium enrichment program and remove its stockpile of highly enriched uranium. And according to Axios, the war on the Lebanese front between Israel and Hezbollah was also supposed to come to an end under the new agreement, but goalposts on its own conditions. And the contradicting signals from Washington, Tel Aviv, and Tehran suggest that despite optimism, a breakthrough remains distant. With the war in West Asia showing no signs of slowing down, Saudi Arabia is mulling a non-aggression pact with its neighbors and Iran. Now, according to reports, Riyadh is considering a regional security framework modeled on the 1970s Helsinki process to ward off regional tensions that spiraled during the U.S.-Israeli war on Iran. Officials familiar with the matter say concerns remain over a post-war Iran, which, despite being weakened, continues to pose a significant threat. What's further fueling the tensions within Saudi Arabia is a scaled-down American presence in the region once the war ends. During the war, Iran targeted several of America's West Asian allies with precision strikes, a barrage of ballistic missiles and drones at Saudi Arabia, targeting Riyadh, the eastern region, and the petrochemical complexes in Jabale, and destroying facilities and paralyzing key infrastructure. However, there have been conflicting reports about Saudi Arabia's motives during the war. On one hand, reports from the Washington Post claim that the Saudi Crown Prince, that is the Saudi Crown Prince, excuse me for that, Mohammed bin Salman, had placed multiple private calls to Trump over the preceding month to advocate military action against Tehran. While on the other, Riyadh has been calling for diplomacy and de-escalation. Several European nations are also rallying around the idea of Saudi Arabia signing a deal like the Helsinki Accords as the best way to avoid future conflict and provide Tehran with guarantees that it will be attacked. The 1975 landmark accords signed during the Cold War brought the Soviet Union and the European nations together to guarantee peace. Those have long been floated as a possible template for West Asia, especially since the 1979 Islamic Revolution in Iran. This is not the first time Riyadh and Tehran have floated the idea of resetting ties.

0: The Trump administration reportedly warned Japan to expect serious delays in the delivery of Tomahawk missiles due to the Iran war. This comes after Washington suggested European countries should expect significant delays in the delivery of American weapons and issued a similar warning to Taiwan. According to a report by Financial Times, U.S. Secretary of War Pete Hegseth spoke to Japanese Defense Minister Shinjiro Koizumi and told him about the delay of a phone call early this month. The report suggested the decision from the Pentagon came as the U.S. military was scrambling to replenish missile stockpiles that were used in large numbers during Operation Epic Fury. Japan had ordered 400 Tomahawk missiles in 2024 to enhance its deterrence against China. The deal worth $2.35 billion had come after Washington had urged its Asian allies to increase its defense spending. The delay is being seen as a massive jolt to Japan, as Tomahawks have a range of 1,600 kilometers, which would have given Tokyo a counter-strike capability to hit coastal China. The report also cited Japanese officials who had earlier anticipated the delivery of shipments of 200 missiles apiece by April 2028. The Japanese officials were quoted saying the U.S. administration had cautioned them that the current delay could extend the existing timetable by up to 2 years. The report further suggested that Tomahawk delays can have repercussions for the Indo-Pacific, where Japan is among the most important U.S. ally. Several regional allies are reportedly concerned about the U.S. moving crucial weapons to West Asia, which critics say undermines statements that the Indo-Pacific was the priority theater after the Western Hemisphere. According to another report by Financial Times last month, Washington had also warned the European nations to expect significant delays in weapons delivery from the U.S. These included countries like the U.K. and Poland. A senior U.S. official, due to the need to have war with Iran. Contrary to this, however, Taiwan's government Friday said that it had not received any information about U.S. arms delays or even sales. Let's now take a look at what's making headlines across India this hour. Amid the Ebola outbreak in Africa, India has sent its first consignment of urgent medical supplies and protective kits to the Africa Centers for Disease Control and Prevention. External Affairs Minister S. Jaishankar expressed India's commitment to supporting Africa and responding to the emerging public health emergency. The Indian government also advised citizens in or traveling to the DRC, Uganda and South Sudan to follow local health advisories and exercise caution. Kakoli Ghosh Dastidar has resigned from the post of Barasat, organizational district president of the All India Trinamool Congress. She did so by citing growing public concerns over alleged injustice and corruption in West Bengal. In her resignation letter, the four-time member of parliament said recent developments in the state have raised serious questions among citizens that the party leadership cannot ignore. Union Sports Minister Mansukh Mandavia joined players at the Senior Women's National Kabaddi Coaching Camp for the Asian Games in Gandhi Nagar. He also participated in a Kabaddi session with the athletes. The final squad for the upcoming Asian Games will be selected from the camp. Despite record equity inflows and a surging yuan, China's economy is showing signs of a strain as weak consumer spending and labor market pressures slow growth momentum. With the property crisis deepening and consumer confidence remaining fragile, analysts say China's recovery path is becoming increasingly uneven. Here's a report.
1: China's economy is showing fresh signs of weakness, with consumer spending slowing sharply in April. Retail sales rose just 0.2% year-on-year, the weakest pace since late 2022,

0: far below market expectation. The disappointing data has prompted HSBC to slash its 2026 retail sales growth forecast for China 5.2% earlier to 2.8%. The country's broader economic indicators also weakened in April. Industrial output growth slowed to 4.1%, while fixed asset investment contracted 1.6% in the first 4 months of the year. Property investment plunged nearly 14%, highlighting continued stress in the housing sector, once a key driver of China's growth story. The slowdown in China's domestic demand comes even as exports remain resilient. Chinese exports surged more than 14% in April as overseas buyers accelerated orders amid fears of higher global costs linked to the Iran war. But economists say export strength alone is not enough to offset weakness at home. Analysts say youth unemployment remains elevated, while concerns over artificial intelligence replacing jobs are adding to uncertainty. The property downturn has also triggered job losses and related industries. Meanwhile, China's home prices continue to decline, extending a years-long slump in the real estate market. Despite government support measures, economists say a broader recovery in housing will take time and likely require additional policy stimulus. Chinese officials say volatility in energy markets and supply chain disruptions linked to the Iran war are clouding the global recovery and adding uncertainty to domestic growth. Refinery output in China fell nearly 6% in April, while higher commodity prices pushed factory gate inflation to a three-year high.
1: From January to April, the national economy maintained a trend of steady progress and high-quality development environment remains complex and volatile. Domestic is really weak, some enterprises face operating difficulties, and the foundation of stable and positive economic growth still needs to be consolidated.
0: For now, however, economists expect Beijing to remain cautious on fresh stimulus measures until there are clearer signs of deeper economic deterioration. After posting 5% GDP growth in the first quarter, China's weak April data is raising concerns that momentum in the world's second largest economy may be fading again. Business Bureau, Beyond, World is One.
2: And finally, on WeOn Pulse, fashion met fine art in New York as Louis Vuitton transformed the iconic Freak collection into an exclusive runway space for its latest cruise show, with bold colors, modern silhouettes, and a touch of pop art. The luxury label brought up and downtown energy together under one roof. Thank you for watching.

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Backed with analysis from field experts who truly matter, because we believe in decoding the real picture for you. Week after week, creating the maximum impact. Watch We on Wide Angle at these times on WEON, World is One.

0: where darkness hides behind every corner. Where the truth is stranger than fiction. A show that dives deep into the stories which shock and mystify. The victims, the accused, and the sinister plot. Prime Crime is your front row seat to darkness.
1: Campaigns, elections, alliances, controversies, and power play. 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A dedicated show with varied perspectives, expert take, citizens' voices, detailed ground reports, and in-depth coverage from political corridors of the world. 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
0: From the bustling trading floors of Wall Street to the vibrant exchanges of Asian stock markets, WeOn breaks it down for you to make sense of what's happening. As we reveal the key factors behind events, strategic battles, and the game-changing business decisions that shape the world. We bring you all of this and more on World Business Watch. Get the latest updates.
2: Destroy their
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3: 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It's a wake-up call, global emergency. 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
0: Where darkness hides behind every corner. Where the truth is stranger than fiction. A show that dives deep into the stories which shock and mystify. The victims, the accused, and the sinister plot. Prime Crime is your front row seat to darkness.
1: Campaigns, elections, alliances, controversies.

0: Americans rocker, the headlines. Russia unleashes the Oreshnik ballistic missile on Ukraine for the third time in the ongoing war as it conducts one of the largest attacks on Kyiv so far. Ukraine says Russia fired 600 drones and 90 missiles in the latest overnight barrage. The Baloch Liberation Army militant group takes responsibility for the attack of the train transporting army personnel in Quetta. At least 24 people were killed in that attack. Hezbollah chief Naim Qassem urges the Lebanese government to abandon direct talks with Israel ahead of a fourth round of discussions in Washington early next month. Qassem urges Lebanon to, quote, not stab Hezbollah in the back. Nigerian President Bola Tinubu to run for re-election in the 2027 election. Tinubu is declared the winner of all the Progressives Congress Party's primary, clearing the way for his candidacy in next year's polls.
1: We're having a lot of racist comments coming from the United States against Indian Americans. So this vote against the racist provides superior US relationship. What's your take on that?
2: Every country in the world has stupid people. I'm sure there are stupid people here. There are stupid people in the United States that make dumb comments.
0: In response to a question by Rion about racist comments made against Indians in the US, Secretary of State Marco...
3: I just got a call from a special guest who's on the line. Can you hear us, Mr. President?
0: President Trump graces the 250th Independence Day celebrations of the U.S. in New Delhi over the fall. Trump says that he loves India at the event. China launches the Shenzhou 23 crewed spaceship, which will send three astronauts to its orbiting Tiangong space station.

President Trump says that a deal with Iran has been largely negotiated. However, less than 24 hours after his statement, fault lines are emerging. As disagreements over Iran's nuclear enrichment program continue, Trump has assured Israeli Prime Minister Benjamin Netanyahu that Washington would stand firm on demands to dismantle Iran's nuclear program before any final agreement is reached. In a social media post, Trump criticized the 2015 Iran nuclear deal signed by the previous Obama administration. Trump called it a direct path for Iran to develop a nuclear weapon. Then, in a stark contradiction to claims by his own administration that said an agreement with Iran will be announced soon, Trump said that there is no rush to sign a deal. The president also said that the U.S. will continue to exercise its blockade of Iranian ports until a deal is signed. Simultaneously, Iranian media has rejected Trump's opening the Strait of Hormuz as part of the proposal being discussed. According to Iranian media, Tehran has agreed to allow the number of ships passing through the strait to return to pre-war levels. However, Iranian reports say that Tehran will continue to assert its control over the waterway. Meanwhile, Israeli Prime Minister Benjamin Netanyahu has doubled down on Trump's claims. The Prime Minister says any final deal with Iran must fully eliminate the nuclear threat. His remarks signal a push to dismantle Iran's enrichment facilities and remove its stockpile of enriched uranium. Iran has repeatedly rejected these demands. The Prime Minister of Israel also contradicted the earlier condition of Lebanon being part of a peace deal. He said that Israel has full liberty to defend itself on all fronts, including in Lebanon. An earlier report details about what Iran and the U.S. have agreed on and decided

agreed on. The agreement involves extending the ceasefire by 60 days. The report says that during these 60 days, the Strait of Hormuz will be reopened and Iran would not charge any toll for ships transiting through the waterway. The report added that the U.S. and Iran will negotiate to suspend Tehran's uranium enrichment program and remove its stockpile of highly enriched uranium. And according to Axios, the war on the Lebanese front between Israel and Hezbollah was also supposed to come to an end under the new agreement. But Trump appears to have shifted the goalposts on his own conditions, and the contradicting signals from Washington, Tel Aviv and Tehran suggest that despite optimism, a breakthrough remains distant.

0: The Turkish riot police forced their way into the main opposition party's headquarters to evict its ousted leadership. Clouds of tear gas flowed within the Republican People's Party or the CHP building, while those inside shouted and threw objects at the entrance as the police broke through a makeshift barricade. Özgür Özil, the leader of the Turkish opposition, left the main offices of the CHP in Ankara. After the riot police that had surrounded the party headquarters entered the building, Özil vowed to keep fighting to win the next election. Accompanied by his supporters and the riot police.
1: They tried to uproot and throw us out. To where? To the streets, my brother. We didn't win this election. We didn't make this party the leading party by sitting here. We did it in the streets, in the squares. I'm saying this to the pathetic apparatus of the government, to those who commit character assassination every evening. The Republican People's Party is now on the road, in the streets, in the squares. Marching towards power.
0: The move comes after a court annulled the results of a party congress in 2020 that elected Özil as CHP leader. The Turkish court gave its ruling last week and cited irregularities for its decision. Attempts to appeal the decision were rejected, and Ankara's governor ordered the eviction of those inside the party headquarters. Has been widely criticized as part of democratic backsliding in Turkey. In Özil's place, the court reinstated the former CHP chairman, Kemal, who lost to Recep Tayyip Erdogan in the national election in 2023. As tensions simmer in the country, Özil has called for a new party congress to be held as soon as possible. The CHP has been under significant legal pressure past 2 years, and hundreds of its party members and officials have been arrested in corruption investigations, which the party says are politically motivated. The most prominent case is that of former Istanbul Mayor Ekrem İmamoğlu, who was arrested in March last year on corruption charges and remains in prison. Prosecutors are seeking a sentence of more than 2,000 years in prison for the charges against him, all of which he denies. The United States military has carried out a drill over the Venezuelan capital Caracas, marking the first military exercise in the South American nation since U.S. troops attacked the capital and captured President Nicolas Maduro and his wife Celia Flores on January 3rd. The latest exercise was described by the Venezuelan government as an evacuation drill meant to prepare for possible medical emergencies or natural disasters. The operation involved two MV-22B Osprey aircraft landing near the U.S. Embassy in Caracas, while additional vessels entered Venezuelan waters in the country. Meanwhile, the U.S. Embassy in Caracas says it remains committed to implementing President Donald Trump's three-phase strategy for Venezuela, with a particular focus on stabilizing the country. In Caracas during the exercise, photos and videos released on social media by the San Juan meeting U.S. Embassy officials and military personnel at the site of the drill. The drill also sparked a protest attempt.

0: defended by supporters of Chavismo, a political ideology that emerged in Venezuela inspired by the ideals of late leader Hugo Chavez, who opposed seeing U.S. forces conducting military exercises in his country.
1: We categorically reject the presence once again of helicopters and U.S. military exercises on our soil. We are militants of Chavismo, activists of Chavismo in each of the communities. And with indignation, we see the U.S. military presence once again in our territory. We, organized here, raise the flag of sovereignty, the flag of dignity, and of the sovereign homeland.
0: The exercise comes amid growing U.S. involvement in Venezuela following political changes. Early this year, Washington has backed the government of Delcy to introduce measures aimed at opening Venezuela's vast oil reserves and mining sectors to American investment and participation. Let's talk about Ebola. The Ebola outbreak in Central Africa is worsening rapidly, with the death toll in the Democratic Republic of Congo now crossing 200. Africa has now classified the Ebola outbreak in the DRC and Uganda as a public health emergency of continental security. Health officials are warning that the virus could spread to several other African nations. India has dispatched the first tranche of urgent medical supplies and protective kits to the Africa Centers for Disease Control and Prevention. In a post on X, External Affairs Minister S. Jaishankar said the supplies have been sent in response to the emerging Ebola public health emergency. Authorities in the Democratic Republic of Congo say at least 204 died in the latest Ebola outbreak. The Congolese Health Ministry says nearly 870 suspected cases have now been recorded across three provinces. The World Health Organization has declared the outbreak of the highly contagious disease an international emergency. The Africa Centers for Disease Control and Prevention has warned that at least 10 countries are now at risk of the virus spreading beyond the DRC and Uganda. Both the organizations have now unveiled a six-month Ebola response plan for outbreaks in the Democratic Republic of Congo and Uganda. With a $319 million budget, the plan covers all 55 African Union member states. Amid this, Uganda has appealed to the international community for funds to contain the Ebola virus. Meanwhile, health measures have been ramped up in DRC's Ituri province, which is said to be the epicenter of the outbreak. Cleaning efforts remain underway in the Mbalu General Hospital, where fresh cases of the disease continue to mount. Officials say high cross-border movement and insecurity in the conflict-hit region are making containment difficult. Uganda has now confirmed 5 Ebola cases since the outbreak was detected early this month. One person has died there. India has advised citizens to avoid non-essential travel to the DRC, Uganda, and South Sudan amid the outbreak. Indians in the region were urged to follow local health guidelines and maintain precautions. Ebola spreads through direct contact with bodily fluids and can cause severe bleeding and organ failure. And the current outbreak is centered in eastern Congo's violence-hit provinces of Ituri and South Kivu, where years of armed conflict have weakened health services. Meanwhile, 3 volunteers in the International Federation of the Red Crescent Societies in Congo died after apparently contracting the virus during humanitarian work. African Chief Dr. Jean Kasser says that Ebola response teams in Congo are facing severe shortages of basic medical supplies despite millions of dollars in pledged aid. Frontline facilities are reportedly struggling to secure protective gear, laboratory equipment, and treatment space.

0: U.S. Secretary of State Marco Rubio attempted to downplay concerns over racist comments targeting Indians and Indian Americans in the U.S. He called them the remarks of stupid people that exist in every country. Rubio appeared cautious while answering a question by WEON's assistant editor for foreign affairs, Sitan Sibol, on growing anti-Indian rhetoric. He said he will take the matter seriously, but added that every country has people who make dumb comments. He defended America's immigrant tradition and called the U.S. a welcoming nation.
1: Having a lot of racism, racist comments coming from the United States against Indians, Indian Americans. So this would at least be supervised by the U.S. relationship. What's your take on that?
2: Who made those comments?
1: We all have seen those comments, sir. We have seen endorsement of those comments.
2: Which sure. ones? I'm...
1: So it's well known, sir.
2: Do I go first? Or?
1: Yeah.
2: Okay. I don't know how to address that, but I'll take that very seriously about the comments. Look, I'm sure that there are people that have made comments online and other places, because every country in the world has stupid people. I'm sure there are stupid people here. There are stupid people in the United States that make dumb comments all the time. I don't know what else to tell you other than the country, our nation, has been enriched by people who come to our country, have come from our country from all over the world, have become Americans, have assimilated into our way of life, and have contributed greatly.
0: Rubio made the comments during a joint press conference in New Delhi alongside India's External Affairs Minister, Dr. S. Jaishankar, during his first official visit to India as America's top diplomat. The remarks come against the backdrop of controversy surrounding a Truth Social post by U.S. President Donald Trump last month. Trump reposted a four-page transcript from conservative radio host Michael during a debate over birthright citizenship. The transcript included inflammatory comments about immigrants from India and China. In the post, the radio host referred to India as a hellhole, while accusing immigrants of abusing America's citizenship system. The comments triggered outrage across India and among sections of the Indian-American community. India's External Affairs Ministry called the remarks uninformed, inappropriate, and in poor taste. The controversy also triggered political backlash in Washington. Several Democratic lawmakers in the U.S. Congress, including Raja Krishnamurti, Ted Lieu, and Pramila Jayapal, have now introduced a resolution condemning Trump's amplification of what they describe as racist rhetoric targeting Indian Americans and Chinese Americans. A gunman opened fire near the White House, with U.S. Secret Service agents killing the assailant in a shootout. The suspect was injured by the officer's return fire and brought to a hospital where he was pronounced dead. The suspect allegedly opened fire at a security checkpoint outside the White House, triggering panic in the area and a massive federal security response. The shooting took place while U.S. President Donald Trump was inside the White House.
3: Pouring on Capitol Hill. It's weakening.
0: The president hailed the U.S. Secret Service for their swift response in a social media post. The president said the gunman had a violent history of mental health concerns and had multiple prior interactions with Secret Service members. Following the shooting incident, police and security forces swarmed the scene, cordoning off access to that area. No Secret Service officers were injured, but one bystander was wounded during the exchange of fire. Journalists who were on shelter in the press briefing room. The suspect has been identified as 21-year-old Yest. According to District of Columbia court records, Yest was arrested in July 2025 after he attempted to enter a different White House checkpoint without authorization, and he didn't heed officers' commands to stop. At the time, he claimed he was Jesus Christ and said he wanted to be arrested. Trump has been the target of three reported assassination attempts, the most recent of which took place on the 25th of April, when an armed man stormed a security checkpoint in a hotel where Trump was attending a media gala. The man was stopped before he could get close to Trump and the other guests attending the event. In July 2024, Trump was targeted during a campaign rally in Butler, Pennsylvania. A gunman killed an audience. Tens of thousands of Serbian demonstrators descended upon central Belgrade to renew calls for early elections that grew out of the anti-corruption movement sparked by a deadly rail station disaster. The marchers had gathered for the rally carrying

0: Tambian flags, or ones representing their university faculty. Other people who had traveled from around the country held banners with the names of their towns. The protesters yelled the movement's signature slogan, "The students are winning." To the sound of drums and whistles, crowds streamed through the city of Slavia Square. Large banners hanging from trees, t-shirts, badges and stickers also bore the slogan.
1: "It should first be resolved to have realistic and fair elections so that there is no stealing or cheating. I'm not saying that only this government does it. There has been secrets, and I can no longer reconcile with the fact that someone steals from someone else non-stop. We need to stand in the way of that. These youths are the real thing. We all need to stand by them so that the situation can finally move from the deadlock.
2: We have come to stand by our young people, and we will remain at their side until the very end. We need nothing. We are not looking to occupy positions of power. We ask only for justice, and we want to save this country from these cartels."
0: Later, the rally was disrupted as clashes broke out between demonstrators and police. Masked men threw stones, bottles and firecrackers at police or responded to tear gas. Following the violence, several people were arrested by authorities as police vehicles kept the crowds away from the presidential and parliament buildings. The Sambian anti-corruption movement stems from the collapse, which occurred in November 2024 in Novi Sad and claimed 16 lives. Since violent investigation into what happened have snowballed into a push for action. While the protests have passed off peacefully for the most part, some have been marred by clashes in recent months, with several protesters saying they were attacked by masked government supporters. On Friday, the Council of Europe's Human Rights Commissioner warned that Sambia's rights situation had worsened, citing attacks on activists and journalists. The students leading the movement hope Saturday's demonstration will relaunch their campaign to push nationalist president Alexander Vucic to call early polls. Vucic, who regularly raises the issue, suggested on Thursday that they could take place in autumn.

Let's now take a look at what is making headlines across India at this hour. Trinamool Congress Member of Parliament Kakoli Ghosh Dusty Dar has resigned from the Barasat organizational district president of the All India Trinamool Congress. She did so by citing growing public concerns over alleged injustice and corruption in West Bengal. In her resignation letter, the four-time Member of Parliament said recent developments in the state have raised serious questions among citizens that the party leadership cannot ignore. Union Sports Minister Mansukh Mandavia joined players at the Senior Women's National Kabaddi coaching camp for the Asian Games in Gandhi Nagar. He also participated in a Kabaddi session with the athletes, the final squad for the up. The world of hip-hop has lost one of its early hitmakers, Rob Bass, one half of the iconic Harlem duo Rob Bass and DJ Easy Rock, has died following a battle with cancer. He was 59. Born Robert Ginyard, Rob Bass shot to fame with a 1988 hit, It Takes Two, a high-energy track that fused hip-hop with house music and became a defining sound of the late 80s. The song not only dominated charts, but also helped push both genres farther into the mainstream. Confirming his death, a statement shared on Instagram remembered him as a trailblazing artist whose music and energy touched millions. Rob Bass's longtime collaborator, Rodney Skip Bryce, better known as DJ Easy Rock, had passed away in 2014 due to complications from diabetes. The duo's journey began back in fifth grade in Harlem, where a shared love for music brought them together. Inspired by fellow Harlem rap pioneers Crush Crew, the pair eventually signed with Profile Records in 1987, one of hip-hop's earliest influential labels. A year later, It Takes Two became a breakout success. It turned into a club anthem that still resonates today. Over the years, the track

0: has been sampled by artists including Snoop Dogg and the Black Eyed Peas, while also featuring in 70s and pop culture moments. The duo followed it up with another dance floor favorite, Get on the Dance Floor, further cementing their place in hip hop. Thanks for watching. This is.
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2: Where darkness hides behind every corner. 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A show that dives deep into the stories which shock and mystify. The victims, the accused, and the sinister plot. Prime Crime is your front row seat to darkness.
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Hello and welcome to this edition of World at War. My name is Mohammed Saleh. Ukraine's long-range precision drone strikes targeting Russia's critical infrastructure is slowly changing the nature of this war. While Russia is trying to continue with its steady war of attrition, Ukraine appears to be doing something that is qualitatively different. Wave after wave of long-range Ukrainian drones have effectively either shut down or suspended almost all major central Russian oil refineries. The plan is fairly simple, but executing it is way more complicated. And few had expected that Ukraine will be carrying out these long-range drone attacks

0: with such devastating impact. Even the Russian capital Moscow and the adjoining suburbs have not been spared. In 2026, the Ukrainian President Volodymyr Zelensky has claimed that net-net, Ukraine has managed to claw back as much as about 590 square kilometers, and it is Russia that is now losing land in this war. So has Ukraine slowly but steadily managed to turn the tide of this war? Our next report explores.
1: This is a residential building in Krasnogorsk region. Despite a tightly guarded airspace, Ukrainian drones smashed into the structure, killing at least four people. The Russian air defenses managed to destroy about 81 drones that were headed for Moscow, making it one of the largest such capital in over a year. 12 people were injured, mostly near the entrance of Moscow's oil refinery. Three homes were damaged. Russia's largest airport, Luhansk, Ukraine has signaled that nowhere in Russia from its ability to strike. But the real damage is being inflicted on Russia's oil infrastructure. Virtually all major oil refineries in central Russia have been forced to halt or scale back their fuel output following the Ukrainian drone attacks in recent days. Russia has already introduced a fuel exports ban starting from April until the end of July. The combined capacity of refineries that have either fully or partially halted their operations exceeds 83 million metric tons per year. That is around 238,000 tons per day. That accounts for almost about one quarter of Russia's total refining capacity. The Ukrainian strikes have also targeted pipelines and storage facilities, reducing Russia's oil output, the world's third largest after the US and Saudi Arabia, adding pressure to Moscow's gas taxes account for almost about a quarter of the revenue. Amongst the targeted oil refineries are the Kirishi in western Russia, the Moscow oil refinery, as well as plants in Nizhny Novgorod on the Volga River, Ryazan and Yaroslavl. One of Russia's largest refineries, the Krishi, with a capacity of about 20 million metric tons per year, has been fully shut since the 5th of May.
2: No, the Kremlin does not see such risks. Indeed, production may decline in some areas. This is also due to seasonal maintenance. But overall, the entire fuel balance has been calculated and has the necessary compensation system. As always, our Russian Ministry of Energy is keeping this issue under constant review.
1: For its part, Russia is again demonstrating its nuclear capability. On the 21st of May, Russia launched a Yars ballistic missile and a Zircon hypersonic missile as part of missile tests during joint nuclear drills with Belarus. As part of the drills, Russia also displayed a Buret-class nuclear-powered ballistic missile submarine, the IL-38 anti-submarine aircraft, a MiG-31 armed with Kinzhal hypersonic missile and the RS-24 Yars intercontinental ballistic missiles. According to Russian sources, the nuclear drills are in preparation for any event of enemy aggression.
3: Today, as part of the exercises, we are conducting the first joint training of the Russian and Belarusian armies in the control of strategic and tactical nuclear forces. I have already noted and will emphasize again, the use of such weapons, nuclear weapons, is an extreme, exceptional measure to ensure the national security of our states. At the same time, tensions in the world and the emergence of new threats and risks, our nuclear triad must, as before, serve as a reliable guarantor of the sovereignty of the Union State of Russia and Belarus, ensuring the achievement of strategic deterrence, maintaining nuclear parity, and the balance of power at the global level.
1: But there is a subtle shift that is happening on the ground. It is still too early to say if it is an inflection point in this war, but it is Ukraine that now appears to be dictating the tempo of the war with its long-range precision drones.
4: As I said yesterday, the Russians need to think about their refineries, their oil facilities, their

0: enterprises and not about how to disrupt the lives of other peoples in Ukraine, Moldova, or active operations per day are higher than those of the Russians. As a result, we will increase all forms of supply for our army, drones, ground robots, shells, all resources to maintain proper protection and our active frontline operations.
1: Donald Trump had berated Zelensky at the White House by saying that he does not hold any cards, also appears to very quietly notice this change. Reversing his recent announcement of drawing down US troops from Europe, the United States is now sending 5,000 more troops to Poland, inching ever closer to Russia. The shift is subtle, but its strategic impact is not lost on anyone.
2: This is not a decision that was made on the back of a napkin. I mean, this has been an ongoing process involving other countries as well and the contributions they can make. It's not just our force posture, it's what other countries can contribute as well to come up with something that works for NATO and that's realistic and that allows us to force posture, for example, in a true front conflict. So, but again, this is all technical work that's being done by military people. These are not political decisions.
1: Marco Rubio admits that the decision is not a political one. But what will be interesting to see is the Russian response to the positioning of the US forces ever closer to territory. A US congressional research report has laid bare the losses suffered by the Americans in the Iran war so far. 42 aircraft were either downed or damaged in a span of 40 days. The very first losses came on the 2nd of March, when the Americans claimed that a Kuwaiti Air Force F-18 Hornet had mistakenly shot down three F-15E Strike Eagles over Kuwait. All American pilots managed to eject and survive. The shootdown occurred during active combat that included attacks from Iranian aircraft, ballistic missiles, and drones. But the Americans explained this incident to be a case of friendly fire. A fourth F-15 fighter jet was shot down over Iran on the 3rd of April, with both crew members recovered in separate search and rescue operations. A KC-135 Strato tanker went down over western Iraq on the 12th of March during a refueling sortie, killing all six crew members on board. But the loss, according to the CENTCOM, was hostile or friendly fire. A second KC-135 that was involved in the same incident managed to land safely at the Ben Gurion Airport in Israel. Missiles and drones struck the Prince Sultan Air India, damaging as many as about five more of the KC-135 on the ground and taking the total tanker losses to seven. But the biggest casualty was this F-35A Lightning Stealth fighter jet that took Iranian ground fire on the 19th of March, but still, according to the Americans, managed to return to the base. Now, Iran hit the Prince base again on the 27th of March, damaging an E-3 Sentry airborne warning and control aircraft. The Congressional Research Report says that the E-3 had been parked on an unprotected taxiway. And then on the 3rd of April, an A-10 Thunderbolt went down after taking enemy fire during a search and rescue mission. The pilot managed to eject and was later recovered safely. American drones, meanwhile, took the heaviest beating, accounting for 25 losses. The list includes at least 24 MQ-9 Reaper drones and one MQ-4C Triton that was lost apparently in a mishap that was reported on the 4th of April. For decades, the American fighter jets had dominated the skies of West Asia almost unchallenged. But the Iran war has changed that dynamic. The F-35 is the world's most advanced stealth fighter, and yet the fact that it was spotted over the Iranian skies and then shot out has raised several uncomfortable questions. The MQ-4C Triton is a top-line American drone that costs a staggering $250 million. That is more than the cost of an F-35 and an F-15 fighter jet combined. Donald Trump will be looking at these losses very closely.

0: before he makes a decision to restart the Iran war. On the 14th of May, more than 50 boats taking part in the Global Summit Flotilla set sail from Turkey. On board were hundreds of pro-Palestinian activists from dozens of countries bringing some amount of humanitarian aid to the Gaza Strip in their bid to breach the Israeli blockade that has caused severe shortage of food, medicines and other essential supplies. On the 18th of May, the fleet was intercepted in international waters west of Cyprus by armed Israeli naval commandos. A couple of days later, Israel's far-right National Security Minister Itamar Ben-Gvir sparked widespread outrage and an international diplomatic backlash after posting a video where he's seen taunting and even pushing down the detained activists to the ground. Israel, which has dismissed the activists' action as a PR stunt at the service of Hamas, said that it had deported all foreign activists seized by its forces from the Gaza-bound flotilla. Our next port tells you more.
1: Gaza has been under blockade since 2007, with Israel in control of all entry points into the besieged coastal enclave. Since the start of the Gaza war, sparked by Hamas's October 7, 2023 attack on Israel, the once picturesque enclave has suffered severe shortages of food, medicine and other essential supplies, with Israel halting aid deliveries completely several times. In the latest attempt to breach this Israeli blockade of Gaza, hundreds of activists from more than 40 countries around the world set sail from Turkey on the 14th of May in around 50 vessels under the Global Sumud Flotilla. On Monday morning, about 250 nautical miles from the coast of Gaza, armed Israeli naval commandos intercepted the fleet in international waters west of Cyprus. Israeli Prime Minister Benjamin Netanyahu, lavishing praise on Israel's naval forces for intercepting the Gaza-bound aid flotilla, said that the troops had thwarted a malicious scheme. The pro-Palestinian activists, arrested in international waters and held at Israel's Kibzit prison in the Negev desert near Gaza, were beaten, tortured and humiliated, leading to an outcry that the treatment they were subjected to wasn't different from what Palestinians experience on Israel's far-right National Security Minister Itamar Ben-Gvir on Wednesday posted a video to Israel, showing himself heckling and taunting activists dealing with their hands tied behind their backs. An international diplomatic backlash from Italy to Spain and Australia to Canada followed soon after. In a rare instance, he was also criticized at home by Prime Minister Benjamin Netanyahu and Foreign Minister Gideon Saar, as well as by US Ambassador to Israel, Mike Huckabee. The very next day, following global outcry over the treatment of activists in custody, Israel said that it had deported all the foreign activists seized by its forces from the Gaza-bound flotilla. The Gaza flotilla activists, however, returned not just tortured, harassed and humiliated, but each with a tale of harrowing ordeal.

0: means holding the murderous hordes to account. Sumud means, God willing, taking part in even larger organizations in the future. We now have a global organization.
1: Amidst the horrific escalation in violence perpetrated by Israel on these flotilla activists, the resolve and the never-say-die spirit of these battered and bruised activists is a ray of hope.
2: On the 16th of May, the Nigerian army said that in a meticulously planned and highly complex operation, in which it worked very closely with the US Africa Command, Abu Bilal, ISIS's global second in command, was killed. A couple of days later, the US Africa Command said that in coordination with the Nigerian government, it had carried out some additional airstrikes against the so-called Islamic State in northeastern Nigeria on the 17th of May. And then on the 19th of May, the Nigerian army said that in recent days, as many as about 175 Islamic State militants had been killed in a series of joint air and ground strikes in the country's northeast. Our next report tells you more.
3: The Federal Republic of Nigeria is plagued with insecurity on multiple fronts, including a 17-year-long Islamist insurgency in its latest violence in the southeast and frequent deadly clashes between farmers and in the central region. Since late last year, the Nigerian government has been under pressure from the United States, which has accused it of not doing enough to combat the Islamist militant threat. Hundreds of troops have been deployed United States to Nigeria in a bid to support and train the Nigerian troops. On the 16th of May, first the American President Donald Trump and then his Nigerian counterpart Bola Ahmed Tinubu announced that Abu Bilal al-Minuki, the second in command of ISIS globally, had been killed along with several of his lieutenants in a joint operation conducted by US and Nigerian forces during a strike on his compound in the Lake Chad Basin. The joint operation immediately at midnight and concluded on Saturday and was executed with no casualties or loss of assets. According to the US Federal Register, al-Minuki, a Nigerian national, was a specially designated global terrorist by the Biden administration in 2023, and his death dealt a heavy blow to the ranks of the Islamic State. The Nigerian army said that the strike was carried out in Metele in Borno State. It is to be noted that the Borno State has endured an insurgency waged by Boko Haram and its splinter group, Islamic State, West Africa Province, for 17 years that has killed thousands and displaced 2 million people. Continuing the counterinsurgency operation, the US military said 2 days later that Nigeria and the United States carried out fresh strikes on Sunday against Islamic State militants in northeast Nigeria. On Monday, the US Africa Command, in tandem with Nigerian forces, conducted additional kinetic strikes against ISIS in northeastern Nigeria. Tuesday, the Nigerian Defense Headquarters claimed that in recent days, Nigerian forces, working with the United States, have killed 175 Islamic State militants in a series of joint air and ground strikes in the country's northeast. Reportedly, the joint strikes destroyed checkpoints, weapons caches, logistics hubs, and financing networks. According to Crisis Monitoring Group, armed conflict location and event data, since suffering major setbacks in West Asia, Islamic State has pivoted toward Africa, which accounted for 86% of the group's global activity in the first 3 months of 2026. Will this ongoing campaign by the United States and the Nigerian government to hunt down and destroy the militants finally solve the insecurity problem?
2: Bolivia has been rocked by weeks of widespread protests. Protesters have taken to the streets of the capital La Paz and other cities to express frustration with Bolivia's right-wing president, Rodrigo Paz's free market reforms. The protests have come amidst the Andean nation's worst economic ordeal in the past four decades, with year-on-year inflation hitting 14% in April. In a bid to quell the protests, President Rodrigo Paz announced reshuffling of his cabinet.

0: cabinet on the 20th of May. But is it a case of too little too late? Unexport tells you more.
1: Bolivia is in the midst of one of its worst economic crises. The Andean nation has been besieged by weeks-long anti-government protests that began with strikes early this month and have spurred movement involving labor unions, miners, transport workers, and rural groups. Thousands of furious and frustrated farmers, miners, teachers, workers from other sectors and indigenous communities have been calling for wage increase, economic stability, and an end to the privatization of state-owned companies. The protests, mainly calling for President Rodrigo Paz to resign, intensified Monday as demonstrators swarmed government buildings and a protest leader faced terrorism charges over the unrest. For hours, riot police clashed with protesters, tear gas shrouded due to protest blockades choking routes into. It is to be noted that conservative Rodrigo Paz presidency less than 6 months ago following 2 decades of socialist rule. Soon after assuming office, he scrapped 2-decade-old fuel subsidies that had drained the Treasury's international dollar reserves, but so far has failed to stabilize fuel supplies, angering the working class.
2: The truth is, this government has to go if it doesn't want bloodshed. They have to leave peacefully. In 6 months, they've indebted us too much, and with their decrees, they're trying to manipulate us. People are fed up.
1: While no official arrest tally has been released, continuing a wave of protest on Wednesday, thousands filled the streets of La Paz demanding the president's resignation. A couple of days earlier, the Bolivian Highway Administration had reported at least 32 roadblocks on the country's highways. The blockades have resulted in fuel and food shortages, which have aggravated daily living conditions of families. International concern has been mounting over the unrest, with banks closing branches in La Paz. So, what has been the response of the embattled President Rodrigo Paz? Addressing a news conference on Wednesday, the Bolivian president said that he would reshuffle his ministers in a bid to ease tensions with anti-government protesters.
3: We are forming the Economic and Social Council, where we will invite everyone who wants to participate in collaborative government. As you know, we have a series of proposed regulations, but I don't want some ill-intentioned individuals, because these aren't sectors, they're specific groups, specific people, to say tomorrow, when we present the regulations, no, that's meant to privatize, or no, that's meant to raise rates. And on behalf of the government, I would like to announce that we are not only going to reshuffle the cabinet, we must reshuffle a cabinet that is capable of listening. The president cannot be everywhere.
1: While Paz acknowledged frustrations in his remarks on Wednesday, the depiction of the protests as dangerous and anti-democratic by his government hasn't helped matters. Paz also slammed Colombian President Gustavo Petro for recent comments describing the protests as a popular insurrection. Former leftist President Evo Morales, who has been since 2024 but continues to exert influence over the country's politics, has expressed support for the demonstrations. The Andean nation finds itself at a critical juncture in its history, both economically and politically, and it would only be apt to keep a watch over the next few days.
0: And with that, it's a wrap on this edition of World at War. If you want to reach out to me with any comments, feedback, or suggestions,

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1: And raise their...
0: Credible, clear, continuous. Experts across aisles. 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Beyond World is one.
2: The Earth is sending distress signals. Wildfires, droughts, and melting glaciers. Can we reverse the damage? Explore the harrowing effects of climate change. It's a wake-up call, global emergency. Climate Tracker on WEON World is One.
3: This is our brand new edition of South India, daily dynamic show that will capture the pulse of the southern Indian state.
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0: From the bustling trading floors of Wall Street to the vibrant exchanges of Asian stock markets, WEON breaks it down for you to make sense of what's happening. As we reveal the key factors behind events, strategic battles, and the game-changing business decisions that shape the world. We bring you all of this and more on World Business Watch. Where darkness hides behind every corner. Where the truth is stranger than fiction. A show that dives deep into the stories which shock and mystify. The victims, the accused, and the sinister float. Prime Crime is your front row seat to darkness.

Welcome back and thank you for staying with us. This is We on Wild is One. We're glad you're watching. I'm Eric Njoka, the headlines. Missile on Ukraine for the third time in the ongoing war as it conducts one of the largest attacks on Kyiv so far. Ukraine says it aimed 90 missiles at the country in the latest overnight barrage. The Baloch Liberation Army militant group takes responsibility for the attack with a train transporting army personnel in Quetta. At least 24 people were killed in that attack. Hezbollah chief Naim Qassem urges the Lebanese government to abandon direct talks with Israel ahead of a fourth round of discussions in Washington early next month. Qassem urges Lebanon to, quote, not stab Hezbollah in the back.

0: Nigerian President Bola Tinubu to run for election. Tinubu is declared the winner of all the party's primary, clearing the way for his candidacy in next year's polls.
1: They're having a lot of racist comments coming from United States against Indians, Indian Americans. So this would at least still be supervised to bring the U.S. relationship. What's your take on that?
2: Every country in the world has stupid people. I'm sure there are stupid people here. There are stupid people in the United States that make dumb comments.
0: In response to a question by Rion about racist comments made against Indians in the U.S., Secretary of State Marco Rubio dismisses them as the words stupid people.
3: I just got a call from a special guest who's on the line. Can you hear us, Mr. President?
0: President Trump graces the 250th Independence Day celebrations of the U.S. in New Delhi. Over the phone, Trump says that he loves India at the event. China launches the Shenzhou 23 crewed spaceship, which will send three astronauts to its orbiting Tiangong space station.

President Trump says that a deal with Iran is negotiated, however, less than 24 hours after his statement, fault lines are emerging. As disagreements over Iran's nuclear enrichment program continue, Trump has assured Israeli Prime Minister Benjamin Netanyahu that Washington would stand firm on demands to dismantle Iran's nuclear program before any final agreement is reached. In a social media post, Trump criticized the 2015 Iran nuclear deal signed by the previous Obama administration. Trump called it a direct path for Iran to develop a nuclear weapon. Then, in a stark contradiction to claims by his own administration that say that an agreement with Iran will be announced soon, Trump said that there is no rush to sign a deal. The president also said that the U.S. will continue to exercise its blockade of Iranian ports until a deal is signed. Simultaneously, Iranian media has rejected Trump's claim that reopening the Strait of Hormuz is part of the proposal being discussed. According to Iranian media, Tehran has agreed to allow passing through the strait to return to pre-war levels. However, Iranian reports say that Tehran will continue to assert its control over the waterway. Meanwhile, Israeli Prime Minister Benjamin Netanyahu has doubled down on Trump's claims. The Prime Minister says any final deal with Iran must fully eliminate the nuclear threat. His remarks signal a push to dismantle Iran's enrichment facilities and remove its stockpile of enriched uranium. Iran has repeatedly rejected these demands. The Prime Minister of Israel also contradicted the earlier condition of Lebanon being part of a peace deal. He said that Israel has full liberty to defend itself on all fronts, including in Lebanon. An earlier report from Axios had given details about what Iran and the U.S. have agreed on and disagreed on. The agreement involves extending the ceasefire by 60 days. The report says that during these 60 days, the strait will be reopened and Iran would not charge any toll for ships transiting through the waterway. The report added that the U.S. and Iran will negotiate to suspend Tehran's uranium enrichment program and remove its stockpile of highly enriched uranium. And according to Axios, the war on the Lebanese front between Israel and Hezbollah was also supposed to come to an end under the new agreement. But Trump appears to have shifted the goalposts on his own conditions, and the contradicting signals from Washington, Tel Aviv, and Tehran suggest that despite optimism, a breakthrough remains distant.

0: its ousted leadership. Clouds of tear gas billowed within the Republican People's Party of the CHP building, while those inside shouted and threw objects at the entrance as the police broke through a makeshift barricade. Özgür Özil, the leader of the Turkish opposition, left the main offices of the CHP in Ankara after the riot police that had surrounded the party headquarters entered the building. Özil vowed to keep fighting to win the next election, even as he left the building accompanied by his supporters and the riot police.
1: They tried to uproot and throw us out. To where? To the streets, brother. We didn't win this election. We didn't make this party the leading party by sitting here. We did it in the streets, in the squares. I'm saying this to the pathetic apparatus of the government, to those who commit character assassination every evening. The Republican People's Party is now on the road, in the streets, in the squares, marching towards power.
0: The move comes after a court annulled the results of a party congress in 2023 that elected Özil as CHP leader. The Turkish court gave its ruling last week and cited irregularities in its decision. Attempts to appeal the decision were rejected, and Ankara's governor ordered the eviction of inside the party headquarters. The court's ruling has been widely criticized as part of democratic backsliding in Turkey. In Özil's place, the court reinstated the former CHP chairman Kemal, who lost to Recep Tayyip Erdogan in the national election in 2023. As tensions simmer in the country, Özil has called for a new party congress to be held as soon as possible. The CHP has been under significant legal pressure over the past 2 years, and hundreds of its party members and officials have been arrested in corruption investigations, which the party says are politically motivated. The most prominent case is that of former Istanbul Mayor Ekrem İmamoğlu, who was arrested in March last year on charges and remains in prison. Prosecutors are seeking a sentence of more than 2,000 years in prison for the charges against him, all of which he denies. The United States military has carried out a drill over the Venezuelan capital Caracas, marking the first time in the South American nation since U.S. troops attacked the capital and captured President Nicolas Maduro and his wife Celia Flores on January 3rd. The latest exercise was described by the Venezuelan government as an evacuation drill meant to prepare for possible medical emergencies or natural disasters. The operation involved two MV-22B Osprey aircraft landing near the U.S. Embassy in Caracas, while additional vessels entered Venezuelan waters in the Caribbean Sea. Meanwhile, the U.S. Embassy in Caracas says it remains committed to implementing President Donald Trump's three-phase strategy for Venezuela, with a particular focus on stabilizing the country. The head of the U.S. Southern Command, General Francis Donovan, was also present in Caracas during the exercise. Photos and videos released on social media by the Southern Command showed Donovan meeting U.S. Embassy officials and military personnel at the site of the drill. The drill also sparked a protest attended by supporters of Chavismo, a political ideology that Venezuela inspired by the ideals of late leader Hugo Chavez, who opposed seeing U.S. forces conducting military exercises in its country.
2: We categorically reject the presence once again of helicopters and U.S. military exercises on our soil. We are militants of Chavismo, activists of Chavismo in each of the communities, and with indignation we see the U.S. military presence once again in our territory. We organized here raise the flag of sovereignty, the flag of dignity, and of the sovereign homeland.
0: The exercise comes amid growing U.S. involvement in Venezuela following political changes. Earlier this year, Washington has backed the government of Delcy Rodriguez, which has introduced measures aimed at opening Venezuela's vast oil reserves and mining sectors to American investment and participation. Let's talk about Ebola. The Ebola outbreak in Central Africa is worsening rapidly, with the death toll in the Democratic Republic of Congo now crossing 200. Africa has now classified the Ebola outbreak in the DRC and Uganda as a public health emergency of continental security. Health officials are warning that the virus could spread to several other African nations. India has dispatched the first tranche of urgent medical supplies and protective kits to the Africa Centers for Disease Control and Prevention. In a post on X, External Affairs Minister S. Jaishankar said the supplies have been sent in response to the emerging Ebola public health emergency. Authorities in the Democratic Republic of Congo say at least 204 people of the 70 suspected cases have now been recorded across three provinces. The nation has declared the outbreak of the highly contagious disease an international emergency. The Africa Centers for Disease Control and Prevention has warned that at least three are now at risk of the virus spreading beyond the DRC and Uganda. Both the organizations have now unveiled a six-month Ebola response plan for outbreaks in the Democratic Republic of Congo and Uganda. With a $319 million budget, the plan covers all 55 African Union member states. Amid this, Uganda has appealed to the international community for funds to contain the Ebola virus. Meanwhile, health measures have been ramped up in DRC's Ituri province, which is said to be the epicenter of the outbreak. Cleaning efforts remain underway in the Mongbualu General Hospital, where fresh cases of the disease continue to mount. Officials say high cross-border movement and insecurity in the conflict-hit region are making Uganda has now confirmed 5 Ebola cases since the outbreak was detected early this month. One person has died there. India has advised citizens to avoid non-essential travel to the DRC, Uganda, and South Sudan amid the outbreak. Indians in the region were urged to follow local health guidelines and maintain strict prudence. Ebola spreads through direct contact with bodily fluids and can cause severe bleeding and organ failure. And the current outbreak is centered in eastern Congo's violence-hit provinces of Ituri and South Kivu, where years of armed conflict have health services. Meanwhile, 3 volunteers in the International Federation of the Red Cross and the Red Crescent societies in Congo died after apparently contracting the virus during humanitarian work. Africa CDC Chief Dr. Jean Kasser says that Ebola response teams in Congo have basic medical supplies despite millions of dollars in pledged aid. Frontline facilities are reportedly struggling to secure protective gear, laboratory equipment, and treatment space.

0: U.S. Secretary of State Marco Rubio attempted to downplay concerns over racist comments targeting Indians and Indian Americans in the U.S. He called them the remarks of stupid people that exist in every country. Rubio appeared cautious while answering a question by WEON's assistant editor for foreign affairs, Sidhan Sibol, on growing anti-India rhetoric in the U.S. He said some comments. He defended America's immigrant tradition, a welcoming nation.
1: Having a lot of racism comments coming from the United States against Indians, Indian Americans. So this goes against the basic premise of India-US relationship. What's your take on that?
2: Who made those comments?
3: We all have seen those comments, sir. We have seen endorsement of those comments.
2: Which sure. ones? I'm...
3: So it's well known, sir.
2: Do I go first? Or?
4: Yeah.
2: Okay. I don't know how to address that, but I'll take that very seriously about the comments. Look, I'm sure that there are people that have made comments online and other places because every country in the world has stupid people. I'm sure there are stupid people here. There are stupid people in the United States that make dumb comments all the time. I don't know what else to tell you other than the United States is a very welcoming country. Our nation has been enriched by people who come to our country, have come from our country from all over the world, have become Americans, have assimilated into our way of life, and have contributed greatly.
0: Rubio's joined press conference in New Delhi alongside India's External Affairs Minister, Dr. S. Jaishankar, during his first official visit to India as America's top diplomat. The remarks come against the backdrop of controversy

0: surrounding a Truth Social post by U.S. President Donald Trump last month. Trump reposted a four-page transcript from conservative radio host Michael during a debate over birthright citizenship. The transcript included inflammatory comments about immigrants from India and China. In the post, the radio host referred to India as a hellhole, while accusing immigrants of abusing America's citizenship system. The comments triggered outrage across India and among members of the Indian American community. India's External Affairs Ministry called the remarks uninformed, inappropriate, and in poor taste. The controversy also triggered political backlash in Washington. Several Democratic lawmakers in the U.S. Congress, including Raja Krishnamurti, Ted Lieu, and Pramila Jayapal, have now introduced a resolution condemning Trump's amplification of what they describe as racist rhetoric targeting Indian Americans and Chinese Americans. A gunman opened fire near the White House, with U.S. Secret Service agents killing the assailant in a shootout. The suspect was injured by the officer's return fire and brought to a hospital where he was pronounced dead. The suspect allegedly opened fire at a security checkpoint outside the White House, triggering panic in the area and a massive federal security response. The shooting took place while U.S. President Donald Trump was inside the White House.
1: Reporting on Capitol Hill.
0: The president hailed the U.S. Secret Service for their swift response to media posts. The president said the gunman had a violent history of mental health concerns and had multiple prior interactions with Secret Service members. Following the shooting incident, police and security forces swarmed the scene, cordoning off access to the area. No Secret Service officers were injured, but one bystander was wounded during the exchange of fire. Journalists who were on the White House North Lawn at the time said they were ordered to run and take shelter in the press briefing room. The suspect has been identified as 21-year-old Nasir Best. According to District of Columbia court record, Best was arrested in July 2025 after he attempted to enter a different White House checkpoint without authorization, and he didn't heed officers' commands to stop. At the time, he claimed he was Jesus Christ and said he wanted to be arrested. Trump has been the target of three reported assassination attempts, the most recent of which took place on the 25th of April, when an armed man stormed a security checkpoint in a hotel where Trump was attending a media gala. The man was stopped before he could get close to Trump and the other guests attending the event. In July 2024, Trump was targeted during a campaign rally in Butler, Pennsylvania. A gunman killed an audience member and wounded the then presidential candidate Trump in the ear. Tens of thousands of Serbian demonstrators descended to Belgrade to renew calls for early elections that grew out of the anti-corruption movement sparked by a deadly rail station disaster. The marchers had gathered for the rally carrying Serbian flags or ones representing their university faculty. Other people who had traveled from around the country held banners in the names of their towns. The protesters yelled the movement's signature slogan, "The students are winning." To the sound of drums and whistles, crowds streamed through the city of Slavia Square. Large banners hanging from trees, T-shirts, badges, stickers also bore the slogan.
2: "It should first be resolved to have realistic and fair elections so that there is no stealing or cheating. I'm not saying that only this government does deal with the fact that someone steals from someone else non-stop. In the way of that, these youths are the real thing. We all need to stand by them. The situation can finally move from the deadlock.
3: We stand by our young people and we will remain at their side until the very end. We need nothing. We are not looking to occupy positions of power. We ask only for justice and we want to save this country from these cartels."
0: Later, the rally

0: was disrupted as clashes broke out between demonstrators and police. Masked men threw stones, bottles and firecrackers at police or responded to tear gas. Following the violence, several people were arrested by authorities as police vehicles kept the crowds away from the presidential and parliament buildings. The Sambian anti-corruption movement stems from a station canopy collapse, which occurred in November 2024 in Novi Sad and claimed 16 lives. Since then, the early polls, while the protests have passed off peacefully for the most part, some have been marred by clashes in recent months, with several protesters saying they were attacked by masked government supporters. On Friday, the Council of Europe's Human Rights Commissioner warned that Sambia's rights situation had worsened, citing attacks on activists and journalists. The students leading the movement hope Saturday's demonstration will relaunch their campaign to push nationalist president Alexander Vucic to call early polls. Vucic, who regularly raises the issue, suggested on Thursday that they could take place in autumn. Let's now take a look at what is making headlines across India this hour. The Trinamool Congress Member of Parliament, Josh Dusty Dar, has resigned from the post of Barasat, organizational district president of the Trinamool Congress. She did so by citing growing public concerns of alleged injustice and corruption. In her resignation letter, the four-time Member of Parliament said recent developments in the state have raised serious questions among citizens that the party leadership cannot ignore. Union Sports Minister Mansukh Mandavia joined players at the Senior Women's National Kabaddi coaching camp for the Asian Games in Gandhi Nagar. He also participated in a Kabaddi session with the athletes. The final squad for the upcoming Asian Games will be selected from the camp. The world of hip-hop has lost one of its early hitmakers, Rob Bass of the iconic Harlem duo Rob Bass and DJ Easy Rock, has died following a battle with cancer. He was 59. Born Robert Ginyard, Rob Bass shot to fame with a 1988 hit, It Takes Two, a high-energy track that fused hip-hop with house music and became a defining sound of the late 80s. The song not only dominated charts, but also helped push both genres to the mainstream. Confirming his death, a statement shared on Instagram remembered him as a trailblazing artist whose music and energy touched millions. Rob Bass's longtime collaborator, Rodney Skip Bryce, better known as DJ Easy Rock, had passed away in 2014 due to complications from diabetes. The duo's journey began back in fifth grade in Harlem, where a shared love for music brought them together. Inspired by fellow Harlem rap pioneers Crash Crew, the pair eventually signed with Profile 97, one of hip-hop's earliest influential labels. A year later, It Takes Two became a breakout success. It turned out into a club anthem that still resonates today. Over the years, the track has been sampled by artists including Snoop Dogg and the Black Eyed Peas, while also featuring in several films and pop culture moments. The duo followed it up with another dance floor favorite, Get on the Dance Floor, further cementing their place in hip-hop. Thanks for watching. This is We on Wild is One American Joker. Goodbye.
1: 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We on. World is one. From the bustling trading floors of Wall Street to the vibrant exchanges of Asian stock markets, WEON breaks it down for you.

0: make sense of what's happening, as we reveal the key factors behind events, strategic battles, and the game-changing business decisions that shape the world. We bring you all of this and more on World Business Watch.
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0: Where darkness hides behind every corner. Where the truth is stranger than fiction. A show that dives deep into the stories which shock and mystify. The victims, the accused, and the sinister plot. Prime Crime is your front row seat to darkness.
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Hello and welcome to a brand new episode of We On E Club. I'm your host, Diksha Bisla. On the show today, we look at how artificial intelligence is clawing its way into Hollywood and how coveted awards are changing with growing usage. Know all about the legacy of James Bond and find out what Colombian pop star Shakira is up to. Meet Grogu, Baby Groot and more such cinema characters who have reshaped the merchandising industry. So without further ado, let's get started.

0: As artificial intelligence continues its rapid march inside Hollywood, the industry's biggest names and most prestigious institutions are beginning to push back. Ranging from the red carpets of Cannes to the rule books of the Oscars and the Golden Globes, creativity.
1: At the 79th edition of Cannes Film Festival, the growing tension between art and artificial intelligence burst into the open in dramatic fashion. Oscar-winning director Guillermo del Toro, while speaking about the future of storytelling, wrapped up his appearance by using the F-word opposing AI. The audience erupted in applause, and the reaction said a lot about the mood currently sweeping through large parts of the creative world. The debate over AI is dominating headlines in the French Riviera. But actor Demi Moore argues that Hollywood should find ways to work with artificial intelligence.

0: I think the reality is that to resist, I always feel that againstness breeds againstness. AI is here. And so to fight it is to, in a sense, to fight something that is a battle that we will lose. So to find ways in which we can work with it, I think is a more valuable path to take.
1: Embrace AI or reject it. Conversation about AI usage in films is just heating up the fear inside Hollywood. It isn't simply about losing jobs. Filmmakers say it's about losing human imperfections, emotions, and lived experiences that make great art feel real. Flashback 3 years back, during the 2020 Hollywood strikes, AI protections quickly became one of the biggest demands raised by writers and actors' union. And now adding to the new Oscars, Academy of Motion Pictures, Arts and Sciences mandates that AI cannot win writing or acting Oscars. The Golden Globes have also stated that performances substantially generated by AI will not technical enhancements such as visual cleanup and other cosmetic. But some of the biggest names in entertainment have openly expressed their concerns. James Cameron has described the idea of AI-generated actors as horrifying. Steven Spielberg has said he will not support AI if it replaces a creative individual. Earlier this year, stars including Cate Blanchett, Ben Stiller, and Mark Ruffalo backed a campaign accusing AI firms of exploiting artists' work without permission.
2: Artificial general intelligence is a giant question mark about whether that's a good idea or a bad idea, and I think we should definitely pump the brakes on that.
1: Generative AI in filmmaking is reshaping the entertainment world like never before. Many producers view it as a cost-saving tool and use AI in films post-production in India. Many studios are responding by deploying AI at a scale unseen, creating full-fledged AI-generated films, using AI dubbing to release movies in numerous languages. Veteran filmmaker Shekhar Kapoor, who has emerged as one of the strongest advocates for AI in cinema, believes AI-powered digital actors could become mainstream in the future. His upcoming sci-fi series Warlord is being built using generative AI. According to a report by Ernst & Young, AI could boost revenue for India's media and entertainment industry by 10%, while reducing costs by 15% over the medium term. And according to another study, the future of the AI film market is projected to skyrocket over $18 billion by 2033.
3: It is going to exist with us, and it's only going to be better experiences. We are going to see better movies, better things like certain visuals would not have been possible. These are things which we are up for in the future, is what I see.
1: The film world appears to be stuck between excitement and existential fear. On one side is the promise of speed, scale, and infinite digital possibility. On the other hand is a growing concern that cinema may lose the very thing that makes it human. The future of creativity is at a crossroad.
4: With the release of Star Wars, The Mandalorian and Grogu, all eyes are on Grogu. Also known as Baby Yoda, he's the key character in the Star Wars universe. But he isn't alone in capturing the fancy of cinephiles. More on such characters in cinema history in our next story.
1: And Grogu is out in the cinemas, helmed by Jon Favreau. The film's Alan White and Sigourney Weaver said following the fall of the Empire, the movie sees Jorin and his apprentice Grogu enlisted by the New Republic to rescue Rota the Hutt in exchange for information on a target. But while the film storyline has intrigued fans, it is Grogu that has grabbed the spotlight yet again. For those unaware, Grogu is a key character in the modern Star Wars universe. He serves as the emotional anchor of the New Republic era and bridges the gap between the Jedi and Mandalorian cultures. This thousand-year lifespan connects historically warring legacy eras, also known as Baby Yoda. He is a member of Yoda's mysterious species and is with the Mandalorian Din Djarin as an

0: orphan. With his endearing appeal and forces of power, Grogu symbolizes a potential new harmony between disparate groups. But beyond the screen, he also happens to be one of the most lucrative characters I've worked on in decades.
1: Are you scared? You should be.
2: Good shot, baby.
3: This is the way.
0: But Grogu isn't the only character who has captured attention with his naive, childlike demeanor and mysterious depths of power. Several other characters spanning multiple sci-fi universes have helped filmmakers capitalize on their merchandising ability and score new demographics of fans. The list also includes the original Star Wars predecessors, and the iconic Yoda is one amongst them. The beloved Jedi Master is Grogu's obvious counterpart, and his unique speech patterns and playful demeanor make him a direct lineage. Next up is Yaddle. She is a female of the same long-lived species and shares Yoda and Grogu's signature look.
4: I am Groot.
0: Beyond the Star Wars saga, cinema history is also lined up with several other iconic characters. Marvel Cinematic Universe's Baby Groot may look innocent, but when it comes to his near and dear ones, he is fiercely protective. And over the years, Baby Groot has helped a beloved hero to deal with the vulnerability of childhood. The small and emotionally intelligent creature has captured the hearts of many.
5: What is it?
6: It's your new pet.
0: And how can we not mention Gizmo? The iconic Mogwai from the Gremlins franchise. For cinephiles, Gizmo is a subversion of traditional monster tropes, in addition to being a technical achievement. From the transition of Hollywood's most beloved pop culture icons.
6: Every kid in America would like to have one. They might even replace the dog as the family pet.
7: The hunt for the next Bond is on. And before fans find out who will join the 007 franchise now, we revisit the actors who portray the role of the high-stakes action hero in the past.
8: Over the past six decades, James Bond has evolved from a Cold War spy to a brooding, high-stakes action hero. Through changing times, different lead actors, and shifting geopolitical landscapes, the 007 franchise has remained a titan at the global box office. And the financial evolution of cinema's most enduring secret agent is a story in itself. When Sean Connery first uttered the words Bond, James Bond, few could have predicted the cinematic juggernaut that would follow. The franchise had a relatively modest start in 1962 with Dr. No, which was helmed on a $1.1 million budget, but managed to gross an impressive $59.5 million globally.
9: James, we will miss the plane, and we will...
10: Hello, Paul. Bond here.
8: A year later, the 1963 espionage thriller From Russia with Love earned $78.9 million. But it was 1964's Goldfinger that turned Bond into a true cultural phenomenon. It introduced iconic gadgets and raked in $124.9 million at the ticket windows.
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8: Ball and You Only Live Twice continued the actor's winning trend.
12: James Bond, allow me to introduce myself.
8: In 1969, George Lazenby's On Her Majesty's Secret Service hit the big screen. Though it was overlooked at the box office during its initial run, the movie was hailed by critics in later eras. In the 1970s, Roger Moore took over the role of James Bond. Moore's 1973 debut in Live and Let Die emerged as a box office hit.
13: How do you like my island?
8: Moore went on to essay the role in several other films, including The Man with the Golden Gun, The Spy Who Loved Me, Big screen outing, Octopussy earned nearly 100.

0: $184 million, in the 85 film, A View to a Kill, that marked his final outing as Bond. Another actor who delivered big-screen spectacles as Bond is Timothy Dalton. His films, The Living Daylights and License to Kill, closely monitored Ian Fleming's original novels and maintained a strong hold at the box office.
1: A case of champagne. Bollinger RD.
2: Certainly, senor. If I could ask you to sign the registration cards?
1: No, my executive secretary, Miss Kennedy, will take care of that.
2: Miss Kennedy? Right here, please.
0: Even as critics wondered about the rest of James Bond following the end of the Cold War, Pierce Brosnan proved that he was absolutely there to stay. The franchise staged a massive dive with GoldenEye, Brosnan's second film, released in 1997 and earned $333 million. The streak continued with The World Is Not Enough, but it was in 2002 when Brosnan's era peaked with Die Another Day. Another star who stepped into the shoes of James Bond is Daniel Craig. His casting famously faced initial backlash, but he quickly silenced critics by rebooting the franchise with his brutal, emotional intensity. Released in 2006, Casino Royale earned $606 million. His next film, Quantum of Solace, managed to earn $586.1 million. But the absolute pinnacle of Bond's box office dominance arrived in 2012 with Skyfall. The movie, which was celebrating the franchise's 50th anniversary, earned over $1 billion. It is the first and only Bond film to cross the billion-dollar mark.
3: They're on the train.
4: What do you mean on the train?
3: I mean they're on top of a train.
4: Well, get after them, for God's sake.
0: Years on, Spectre released in 2015. And his 2021 movie, No Time to Die, managed to gross over $750 million. As the world eagerly awaits the announcement of the next actor to don the iconic tuxedo, the financial history proves one thing with absolute certainty: boring properties in the history of Hollywood.
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0: sharper silhouettes and elevated styling. 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Brown is emerging as a standout color trend, even though there is time for fall 2026. Brown is stealing the show like no other. From rich chocolate shades to warm caramel tones, earthy browns are replacing the classic black in a big way. Whether seen on sweat jackets, tailored separates, or cozy knitwear, the color adds warmth and depth, while still looking sharp and luxurious. Loose fits are taking a backseat as clinched jackets and sculpted blazers step into the spotlight. Designers are embracing waist-defined tailoring to create a sharper, more body-conscious silhouette. The result is a modern take on power dressing that feels structured, confident, and fashion-forward. Perhaps the most unexpected trend of the season is ballet flats for men. From lace-up styles to deep-cut silhouettes, flats have added a softer and more experimental edge to menswear collections. Comfortable yet daring, the trend reflects fashion's growing embrace of fluidity and individuality. Polka dots are back, and this time they are impossible to miss. Oversized dot prints inspired by the classic Twister game appeared on suits, shorts, sweaters, and statement separates across the runway. Playful and eye-catching, the trend has brought on a fun burst of energy to the season's collections. Ranging from structured tailoring and earthy palettes to daring footwear and playful prints, menswear is now all about pushing boundaries. And one thing is clear, the season's trends are proving that fashion has no rules and personal style is taking center stage like never before.
1: Shakira, the Queen of Music, has dropped the new FIFA World Cup anthem. With the World Cup halftime performance in tow and an ongoing tour, the global superstar is on a winning spree. Take a look.
2: Shakira, the Queen of Latin Music, has no plans to slow down. After decades in music, the Colombian singer continues to experiment and how. A brand new FIFA World Cup anthem, a headline-grabbing World Cup, halftime performance in the works, a blockbuster Madrid residency, soon to kick off, the global superstar is self-admittedly at the peak of her career.
3: It's strange because I've been doing this professionally for 30 years. And I still feel like I'm just starting. It's ever and as in love with my career as ever. And I enjoy making music, being in the studio, creating videos, producing, performing. I'm enjoying that perhaps more than ever in the past. It's just an interesting moment in my life, combining all of this with motherhood and seeing how, you know, at my age and at this time, at this point in the game, I'm still as passionate, you know, and as like first day.
2: Just recently, FIFA announced that for the first time, the World Final in New Jersey will include a Super Bowl-style concert. Scheduled for July 19th, the show will be headlined by Shakira, Madonna, and boy band BTS, and curated by Coldplay's Chris Martin. Notably, the show would support the FIFA Global Citizen Education Fund, which is $100 million to help children access education and soccer. 16 years after Waka Waka, this time for Africa, Shakira has released another official FIFA World Cup song titled Die Die. The Colombian star has also decided to donate all of the proceeds from her 2026 FIFA World Cup song Die Die to the fund. Shakira has also pledged to donate $1 from every ticket sold on her U.S. tour to similar causes.
3: And you know that this has been pretty much my cause since I was 18 years old. I've been doing basically two things, writing songs and building schools. So finally, these two paths come together on this World Cup. And

0: this World Cup song is a lot more meaningful than anything else, I think, because it carries that message, and it also comes with the special power to unite people from across the globe so we can all do something for children's education.
1: Interestingly, it's been an eventful week for Shakira. A Spanish court acquitted the singer in a tax fraud case, ordering the government to return more than $64 million in wrongly imposed fines and interest. The decision comes after years of tax troubles in Spain for the superstar. The singer is now on her U.S. tour, which is a part of her highly anticipated Las Mujeres Ya No Lloran World Tour. It is making stops across major North American arenas throughout the summer, including shows in San Jose, Dallas, Atlanta, Miami, and Baltimore.
2: That's all we have for you in this episode of Your Knee Club. You can join this club by following us on any of these social media platforms. Tell us what you want to see on the show and the celebrities you would like us to feature. Until next week, it's me, Diksha, signing off. Keep watching Beyond World is One.

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2: This is our brand new edition of South India, a daily dynamic show that will capture the pulse of the southern Indian state.
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0: In-depth coverage of global issues broken down into facts, figures, and simple words. 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
6: Where darkness hides behind every corner. Where the truth is stranger than fiction. A show that dives deep into the stories which shock and mystify. The victims, the accused, and the sinister float. Crime is your front row seat to darkness.
0: From the bustling trading floors of Wall Street to the vibrant exchanges of Asian stock markets, WeOn breaks it down for you to make sense of what's happening. As we reveal the key factors behind events, strategic battles, and the game-changing business decisions that shape the world. We bring you all the

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8: Where darkness hides behind every corner. Where the truth is stranger than fiction. A show that dives deep into the stories which shock and mystify.

Welcome back and thank you for staying with us. This is We on Wild is One. We're glad you're watching. American Joker, the headlines. Russia unleashes the Oreshnik ballistic missile on Ukraine for the third time in the ongoing war as it conducts one of the largest attacks. It says Russia fired 600 drones and 90 missiles at the country in the late night barrage. The Balot Liberation Army militant group takes responsibility for the attack with a train transporting army personnel in Quetta. At least 24 people were killed in that attack. Hezbollah chief Naim Qassem urges the Lebanese government to abandon direct talks with Israel ahead of a fourth round of discussions in Washington early next month. Qassem urges Lebanon to, quote, not stab Hezbollah in the back. Tinubu to run for re-election in the 2027 election. Tinubu is declared the winner.

0: Progressive Congress Party's primary, clearing the way for his candidate in next year's polls.
1: They're having a lot of racist comments coming from the United States against Indians, Indian Americans. So this would at least be supervised superior US relationship. What's your take on that?
2: Every country in the world has stupid people. I'm sure there are stupid people here. There are stupid people in the United States that make dumb comments.
0: In response to a question by Rion about racist comments made against Indians in the U.S., Secretary of State Marco Rubio dismisses them as the words of stupid people.
3: I just got a call from a special guest who's on the line. Can you hear us, Mr. President?
0: President Trump graces the 250th Independence Day celebrations of the U.S. in New Delhi. Over the fall, Trump says that he loves India at the event. China launches the Shenzhou 23 crewed spaceship, which will send three astronauts to its orbiting Tiangong space station.

President Trump says that a deal with Iran has been largely negotiated. However, less than 25 of his statement, fault lines are emerging. As disagreements over Iran's nuclear enrichment program continue, Trump has assured Israeli Prime Minister Benjamin Netanyahu that Washington would stand firm on demands to dismantle Iran's nuclear program before any final agreement is reached. In a social media post, Trump criticized the 2015 Iran nuclear deal signed by the previous Obama administration. Trump called it a direct path for Iran to develop a nuclear weapon. Then, in a stark contradiction by his own administration that said an agreement with Iran will be announced soon, Trump said that there is no rush to sign a deal. The president also said that the U.S. will continue to exercise its blockade of Iranian ports until a deal is signed. Simultaneously, according to Iranian media, Tehran has agreed to allow the number of ships passing through the strait to return to pre-Iran. Iranian reports say that Tehran will continue to assert its control over the waterway. Meanwhile, Israeli Prime Minister Benjamin Netanyahu has doubled down on Trump's claims. The Prime Minister says any deal with Iran must fully eliminate the nuclear threat. His remarks signal a push to dismantle Iran's enrichment facilities and remove its stockpile of enriched uranium. Iran has repeatedly rejected these demands. The Prime Minister of Israel also contradicted the earlier condition of Lebanon being part of a peace deal. He said that Israel has full liberty to defend itself on all fronts, including in Lebanon. An earlier report from Axios had given details about what Iran and the U.S. have agreed on and disagreed on. The agreement involves extending the ceasefire by 60 days. The report says that during these 60 days, the Strait of Hormuz will be reopened and Iran would not charge any toll for ships transiting through the waterway. The report added that the U.S. and Iran will negotiate to suspend Tehran's uranium enrichment program and remove its stockpile of highly enriched uranium. And according to Axios, the war on the Lebanon front between Israel and Hezbollah was also supposed to come to an end under the new agreement. But Trump appears to have shifted the goalposts on his own conditions, and the contradicting signals from Washington, Tel Aviv, and Tehran suggest that despite optimism, a breakthrough remains distant.

The Turkish riot police forced their way into the main opposition party's headquarters to evict its ousted leadership.

0: clouds of tear gas billowed within the Republican People's Party or the CHP building, while those inside shouted and threw objects at the entrance as the police broke through a makeshift barricade. Özgür Özil, the leader of the Turkish opposition, left the main offices of the CHP in Ankara after the riot police that had surrounded the party headquarters entered the building. Özil vowed to keep fighting to win the next election, even as he left the building accompanied by his supporters and the riot police.
1: They tried to where? To the streets, my brother. We didn't win this election. We didn't make this party the leading party by sitting here. We did it in the streets, in the squares. I'm saying this to the pathetic apparatus of the government, to those who commit character assassination every evening. The Republican People's Party is now on the road, in the streets, in the squares, marching towards power.
0: The move comes after a court annulled the results of a party congress in 2023 that elected Özil as CHP leader. The Turkish court gave its ruling last week and cited irregularities for its decision. Attempts to appeal the decision were rejected, and Ankara's governor ordered the eviction of those inside the party headquarters. The court's ruling has been widely criticized as part of democratic backsliding into Kiev. In Özil's place, the court reinstated the former CHP chairman Kemal, who lost to Recep Tayyip Erdogan in the national election in 2023. As tensions simmer in the country, Özil has called for a new party congress to be held as soon as possible. The CHP has been under significant legal pressure over the past 2 years, and hundreds of its party members and officials have been arrested in corruption investigations, which the party says are politically motivated. The most prominent case is that of former Istanbul mayor Ekrem İmamoğlu, who was arrested in March last year on corruption charges and remains in prison. Prosecutors are seeking a sentence of more than 2,000 years in prison for the charges against him, all of which he denies. The United States military has carried out a drill over the Venezuelan capital Caracas, marking the first military exercise in the South American nation since U.S. troops attacked the capital and captured President Nicolas Maduro and his wife Celia Flores on January 3rd. The latest exercise was described by the Venezuelan government as an evacuation drill meant to prepare for possible medical emergencies or natural disasters. The operation involved two MV-22B Osprey aircraft landing near the U.S. Embassy in Caracas, while additional vessels entered Venezuelan waters in the Caribbean Sea. Meanwhile, the U.S. Embassy in Caracas says it remains committed to implementing President Donald Trump's three-phase strategy for Venezuela, with a particular focus on stabilizing the country. The head of the U.S. Southern Command, General Francis Donovan, was also present in Caracas during the exercise. Photos and videos released on social media by the Southern Command showed Donovan protest attended by supporters of Chavismo, a movement in Venezuela inspired by the ideals of late leader Hugo Chavez, who opposed seeing U.S. forces conducting military exercises in his country.
2: We categorically reject the presence once again of helicopters and U.S. military exercises on our soil. We are militants of Chavismo, activists of Chavismo in each of the communities. And with indignation, we see the U.S. military presence once again in our territory. We, organized here, raise the flag of sovereignty, the flag of dignity, and of the sovereign homeland.
0: The exercise comes amid growing U.S. involvement in Venezuela following political changes. Early this year, Washington has backed the government of Delcy Rodriguez, which has introduced measures aimed at opening Venezuela's vast oil reserves and mining sector to American investment and participation. Let's talk about Ebola. The Ebola outbreak in Central Africa is worsening rapidly, with the death toll in the Democratic Republic of Congo now crossing 200.

Africa has now classified the Ebola outbreak in the DRC and Uganda as a public health emergency of continental security. Health officials are warning that the virus could spread to several other African nations. India has dispatched the first tranche of urgent medical supplies and protective kits to the Africa Centers for Disease Control and Prevention. In a post on X, External Affairs Minister S. Jaishankar said the supplies have been sent in response to the emerging Ebola public health emergency. Authorities in the Democratic Republic of Congo say at least 204 people have died in the latest Ebola outbreak. The Congolese Health Ministry says nearly 870 suspected cases have now been recorded across three provinces. The World Health Organization has declared a highly contagious disease an international emergency. The Africa Centers for Disease Control and Prevention has warned that at least 10 countries are now at risk of the virus spreading beyond the DRC and Uganda. Both the organizations have now unveiled a six-month Ebola response plan for outbreaks in the Democratic Republic of Congo and Uganda. With a $319 million budget, the plan covers all 55 African Union member states. Amid this, Uganda has appealed to the international community for funds to contain the Ebola virus. Meanwhile, health measures have been ramped up in DRC's Ituri province, which is said to be the epicenter of the outbreak. Cleaning efforts remain underway in the Mongbualu General Hospital, where fresh cases of the disease continue to mount. Officials say high cross-border movement and insecurity in the conflict-hit region are making containment difficult. Uganda has now confirmed Ebola cases since the outbreak was detected early this month. One person has died there. India has advised citizens to avoid non-essential travel to the DRC, Uganda, and South Sudan amid the outbreak. Indians in the region were urged to follow local health guidelines and maintain strict precautions. Ebola spreads through direct contact with bodily fluids and can cause severe bleeding and organ failure. And the current outbreak is centered in eastern Congo's violence-hit provinces of Ituri, where years of armed conflict have weakened health services. Meanwhile, three volunteers in the International Federation of the Red Cross and the Red Crescent societies in Congo died after apparently contracting the virus during work. Africa CDC chief Dr. Jean Kaseya says that Ebola response is facing severe shortages of basic medical supplies despite millions of dollars in pledged aid. Frontline facilities are reportedly struggling to secure protective gear, laboratory equipment, and treatment space.

0: U.S. Secretary of State Marco Rubio attempted to downplay concerns over racist comments targeting Indians and Indian Americans in the U.S. He called them the remarks of stupid people that exist in every country. Rubio appeared cautious while answering a question by WION's assistant editor for foreign affairs Sidney Ball on growing anti-India rhetoric in the U.S. He said he would appreciate America's immigrant tradition and called the U.S. a welcoming nation.
1: Having a lot of racist comments coming from the United States, against Indians, Indian Americans. So this will at least the basis provides for India US relationship. What's your take on that?
2: Who made those comments?
3: We all have seen those comments, sir. We have seen endorsement of those comments.
2: Which sure. ones?
3: So it's well known, sir.
2: Do I go first? Or?
4: Yeah.
2: Okay. I don't know how to address that, but I'll take that very seriously about the comments. Look, I'm sure that there are people that have made comments online and other places, because every country in the world has stupid people. I'm sure there are stupid people here. There are stupid people in the United States that make dumb comments all the time. I don't know what else to tell you other than the United States is a very welcoming country. Our nation has been enriched by people who come to our country, have come from our country from all over the world, have become Americans, have assimilated into our way of life, and have contributed greatly.
0: Rubio made the comments during a joint press conference in New Delhi alongside India's External Affairs Minister Dr. S. Jaishankar during his first official visit to India as America's top diplomat. The remarks come against the backdrop of controversy surrounding a Truth Social post by U.S. President Donald Trump last month. Trump reposted a four-page transcript from conservative radio host Michael

0: during a debate over birthright citizenship. The transcript included inflammatory comments about immigrants from India and China. In the post, the radio host referred to India as a hellhole, while accusing immigrants of abusing America's citizenship system. The comments triggered outrage across India and among sections of the Indian American community. India's External Affairs Ministry called the remarks uninformed, inappropriate, and in poor taste. The controversy also triggered political backlash in Washington. Several Democrats in the U.S. Congress, including Raja Krishnamurti, Ted Lieu, and Pramila Jayapal, have now introduced a resolution condemning Trump's amplification of what they describe as racist rhetoric targeting Indian Americans and Chinese Americans. A gunman opened fire at the White House, with U.S. Secret Service agents killing the assailant in a shootout. The suspect was injured by the officer's return fire and brought to a hospital where he was pronounced dead. The suspect allegedly opened fire at a security checkpoint outside the White House, triggering panic in the area and a massive federal security response. The shooting took place while U.S. President Donald Trump was inside the White House.
1: Pouring on Capitol Hill. It's weakening.
0: The president hailed the U.S. Secret Service for their swift response in a social media post. The president said the gunman had a violent history of mental health concerns and had multiple prior interactions with Secret Service members. Following the shooting incident, police and security forces swarmed the scene, cordoning off access to that area. No Secret Service officers were injured, but one bystander was wounded during the exchange of fire. Journalists who were on the White House North Lawn at the time said they were ordered to run and take shelter in the press briefing room. The suspect has been identified as 21-year-old Nasir Best. According to District of Columbia court record, Best was arrested in July 2020 to enter a different White House checkpoint without authorization, and he didn't heed officers' commands to stop. At the time, he claimed he was Jesus Christ and said he wanted to be arrested. Trump has been the target of three reported assassination attempts, the most recent of which took place on the 25th of April, when an armed man stormed a security checkpoint in a hotel where Trump was attending a media gala. The man was stopped before he could get close to Trump and the other guests attending the event. In July 2024, Trump was targeted during a campaign rally in Butler, Pennsylvania. A gunman killed an audience member and wounded the then presidential candidate Trump in the ear.

0: tens of thousands of Serbian demonstrators in central Belgrade to renew calls for early elections that grew out of the anti-corruption movement sparked by a deadly rail station disaster. The marchers had gathered for the rally carrying Serbian flags or ones representing their university faculty. Other people who had traveled from around the country held banners with the names of their towns. The protesters yelled the movement's signature slogan, "The students are winning." To the sound of drums and whistles, crowds streamed through the city of Slavia Square. Large banners hanging from trees, t-shirts, badges and stickers also bore the slogan.
1: "It should first be resolved to have realistic and fair elections so that there is no stealing or cheating. I'm not saying that only this government does it. There has been stealing for 100 years, and I can no longer reconcile someone steals from someone else non-stop. We need to stand in the way of that. These youths are the real thing. Buy them so that the situation can finally move from the deadlock.
2: We have come to stand by our young people, and we will remain at their side until the very end. We need nothing. We are not looking to occupy positions of power. We ask only for justice, and we want to save this country from these cartels."
0: Later, the rally was disrupted as clashes broke out between demonstrators and masked men threw stones, bottles and firecrackers at police or responded to tear gas. Following the violence, several people were arrested by authorities as police vehicles kept the crowds away from the presidential and parliament buildings. The Serbian anti-corruption movement stems from a station canopy collapse, which occurred in November 2024 in Novi Sad and claimed 16 lives. Since then, the calls for a transparent protests have passed off peacefully for the most part. With several protesters saying they were attacked by masked government. On Friday, the Council of Europe's Human Rights Commissioner warned that Serbia's rights situation had worsened, citing attacks on activists and journalists. The students leading the movement hope Saturday's demonstration will relaunch their campaign to push nationalist President Aleksandar Vučić to call early polls. Vučić, who regularly raises the issue, suggested on Thursday that they could take place in autumn.

Let's now take a look at what is making headlines across India at this hour. The Trinamool Congress Member of Parliament, Kakoli Ghosh Dastidar, has resigned from the post of Barasat, organization of the All India Trinamool Congress. She did so by citing growing public concerns over alleged injustice and corruption in West Bengal. In her resignation letter, the former Member of Parliament said recent developments in the state have raised serious questions among citizens that the party leadership cannot ignore. Union Sports Minister Mansukh Mandavia joined players at the Senior Women's National Kabaddi coaching camp for the Asian Games in Gandhi Nagar. He also participated in a Kabaddi session with the athletes. The final squad for the upcoming Asian Games will be selected from the camp. The world of hip-hop has lost one of its early hitmakers, Rob Bass, one half of the duo Rob Bass and DJ Easy Rock, has died following a battle with cancer. 59. Born Robert Ginyard, Rob Bass shot to fame with a 1988 hit, It Takes Two, a high-energy track that fused hip-hop with house music and became a defining sound of the late 80s. The song not only dominated charts, but also helped push both genres further into the mainstream. Confirming his death, a statement shared on Instagram remembered him as a trailblazing artist whose music and energy touched millions. Rob Bass's longtime collaborator, Rodney Skip Bryce, better known as DJ Easy Rock, had passed away in 2014 due to complications from diabetes. The duo's journey began back in fifth grade in Harlem, where a shared life brought them together. Inspired by fellow Harlem rap pioneers Crush Crew, the pair eventually signed with Profile Records in 1987, one of the influential labels. A year later, It Takes Two became a banger. It turned into a club anthem that still resonates today. Over the years, the track has been sampled by artists including Snoop Dogg and the Black Eyed Peas, while also featuring in several films and pop culture moments. The duo followed it up with another dance floor favorite, Get on the Dance Floor, further cementing their place in hip hop. Thanks for watching. This is We on Wild is One, American Joker. Goodbye.

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1: 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A show that dives deep into the stories which shock and mystify. The victims, the accused, and the sinister float. Prime Crime is your front row seat to darkness.
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Welcome back. You're watching We Own Wilders One. Time now for Paris. The headlines. Russia unleashes the Oreshnik ballistic missile on Ukraine for the third time in the ongoing war as it conducts one of the largest attacks on Kyiv so far. Ukraine says Russia fired 600 drones and 19 missiles at the latest overnight barrage.

0: President Trump says that he has told American negotiators not to rush into a deal with Iran. He says the U.S. blockade of Iran ports will continue till a deal is concluded. He adds that the U.S. relationship with Iran is becoming more professional and productive. Israeli Prime Minister Benjamin Netanyahu says that he has had a call with President Trump. Netanyahu says that they agreed that any final agreement with Iran must eliminate nuclear danger. The Prime Minister also put up an AI-generated image depicting the US and Israel side by side.
1: They're having a lot of racism.

0: racist comments coming from the United States against Indians, Indian Americans. So this would at least be supervised Supreme US relationship. What's your take on that?
1: Every country in the world has stupid people. I'm sure there are stupid people here. There are stupid people in the United States that make dumb comments.
2: In response to a question by Rion about racist comments made against Indians in the U.S., Secretary of State Marco Rubio dismisses them as the words of stupid people. The Baloch Liberation Army militant group reveals the identity of the bomber who attacked a Pakistani train carrying army personnel in Quetta. The BLA says the bomber was a member of its suicide unit, the Majid Brigade. The train bombing killed at least 24 people and injured over 70. Sri Lanka says the provincial council elections will not be held this year as funds earmarked for the polls were diverted to Cyclone Ditwa reconstruction efforts.
3: I just got a call from a special guest who's on the line. Can you hear us, Mr. President?
2: President Donald Trump graces the 250th Independence Day celebrations of the U.S. in New Delhi. Over the phone, Trump says that he loves India at the event.

0: At least 24 people have been killed and over 70 others have been injured in the bombing of a train in Pakistan's Quetta. Officials say a suicide car bomb was used to hit a shuttle train carrying Pakistani security personnel and their families in Balochistan. Authorities also say the blast occurred after an explosive-laden vehicle rammed into one of the carriages, triggering a massive blast. The impact derailed parts of the train, shattered windows, and damaged over a dozen vehicles parked on the nearby road. Reports suggest nearby buildings were also damaged in the deadly blast. It came to a halt just a few meters away from the affected structures.
1: Our entire house has been destroyed. Our home was located on Chaman Fatak, as you can see in front of you. The cars parked outside our house were completely burned. The house has been badly damaged. Several family members were also seriously injured and are currently being treated in the hospital.
0: The Balochistan Liberation Army separatist group has claimed responsibility for the attack. The BLA has also revealed the identity of the attacker of the Quetta train blast. According to the group, the attack was carried out by a member and commander of the group's suicide unit called the Majid Brigade. Pakistan has reportedly said the shuttle train was carrying passengers from Quetta's cantonment area to connect with the Jaffar Express route. The blast occurred while the train was traveling through Chaman station in Quetta. The train was traveling from Quetta to Peshawar, a route where security forces are usually stationed. The same corridor is also used by the long-distance Jaffar Express train, which was hijacked and whose passengers were taken hostage by the BLA in March last year. Funerals for the victims of the suicide bomb attack have begun in Pakistan.
2: The man was my elder brother, Khalid Javed. His house was located behind Chaman Fatak, where he lived in a flat. The incident that happened at around 7:30 this morning in that blast was very powerful, causing his house to collapse and suffer severe damage.
0: Unleashed massive missile and drone strikes across Ukraine overnight. At least four people have been killed and over 100 others have been injured in what authorities say is one of the biggest air assaults on Kyiv. Ukrainian President Volodymyr Zelensky condemned the attack and the damage caused by Russia using the intermediate-range Oreshnik ballistic missile. Video footage showed missiles hitting the ground, creating flashes of light and explosions, with smoke rising from the impact sites. Air defense systems were also seen engaging incoming projectiles

across the Ukrainian capital's skyline. Ukraine's Air Force say the overnight Russian barrage involved 600 drones and 90 missiles. These are the visuals from Kyiv as emergency services responded after massive strikes on the capital. As rescue operations continue in Kyiv, Zelensky visited the strike site after a massive Russian attack. He even said on Telegram that the attack had almost destroyed the Chernobyl building that housed the office of Germany's ARD broadcaster. According to Ukraine, its air defenses intercepted 549 drones and 55 missiles launched by Russia. A residential building located close to the government district shook from the explosions as dozens of people took shelter in an underground metro station in central Kyiv. The Russian army has confirmed that it had launched the Oreshnik at Ukraine, saying it was in response to Ukraine's terrorist attacks on civilian infrastructure in Russian territory. Russia's Oreshnik is a maneuverable missile designed to overwhelm air defenses. What makes the missile stand out is its multiple independently targetable re-entry vehicles, or MIRVs. This means the missile carries multiple warheads and each of them can hit a different target. Multiple videos from the intervening night of May 23rd and 24th showed bright streaks descending and splitting into multiple sub-munitions consistent with Oreshnik's MIRV design. Meanwhile, the death toll from a Ukrainian strike on a college in a Russian-controlled town in the Luhansk region has risen to 21. The strike, dubbed as one of the deadliest Ukrainian drone barrages in months, wounded 42 people. Ukraine has denied targeting civilians and insisted that it hit a Russian drone unit stationed in that area. As fighting continues between Russia and Ukraine, Norway's prime minister has admitted that its involvement in the war is now a possibility as the country shifts to total defense mode in light of its proximity to Russia and the conflict in Ukraine. Norway's civil defense authorities are preparing about 18,600 shelters, which can protect a little less than 50% of the country's population. French President Emmanuel Macron strikes on civilian targets and its reported use of the nuclear-capable Oreshnik missile in the massive overnight attacks on Ukraine. President Donald Trump says that a deal with Iran has been largely negotiated. However, less than 24 hours after his statement, fault lines are emerging. As disagreements over Iran's nuclear enrichment program continue, the president has assured Israeli Prime Minister Benjamin Netanyahu that Washington would stand firm on demand to dismantle Iran's nuclear program before any final agreement is reached. In a social media post, Trump criticized the 2015 Iran nuclear deal signed by the Obama administration. Trump called it a direct path for Iran to develop a nuclear weapon. Then, in a stark contradiction to claims by his own administration that said an agreement with Iran will be announced soon, Trump said that there is no rush to sign a deal. The president of the U.S. will continue to exercise its blockade of Iranian ports until a deal is signed. Simultaneously, Iranian media has rejected Trump's claim that reopening of the Strait of Hormuz is part of the proposal being discussed. Now, according to Iranian media, Tehran has agreed to allow the number of ships passing through the strait to return to pre-war levels. However, Iranian reports say that Tehran will continue to assert its control over the waterway. Meanwhile, Israeli Prime Minister Benjamin Netanyahu has doubled down on Trump's claims. Netanyahu says any final deal with Iran must fully eliminate the nuclear threat. His remarks signal a push to dismantle Iran's enrichment facilities and also remove its stockpile of enriched uranium. Iran has repeatedly rejected these demands. The Prime Minister of Israel also contradicted the earlier condition of Lebanon being part of a peace deal. He says that Israel has full liberty to defend itself on all fronts, including in Lebanon. An earlier report from Axios had given details about Iran and the United States have agreed on and disagreed on. The agreement involves extending the ceasefire by 60 days. The report says that during these 60 days, the Strait of Hormuz
will be reopened and Iran would not charge any toll for ships transiting through the waterway. The report added that the U.S. and Iran will negotiate to suspend Tehran's uranium enrichment program and remove its stockpile of highly enriched uranium. And according to Axios, the war on the Lebanese front between Israel and Hezbollah was also supposed to come to an end under the new agreement. Trump appears to have shifted the goalposts on his own. Conflicting signals from Washington, Tel Aviv and Tehran suggest that despite optimism, a breakthrough remains distant. With the war in West Asia showing no signs of slowing down, Saudi Arabia is mulling a non-aggression pact with its neighbors and Iran. According to reports, Riyadh is considering a regional security framework modeled on the 1970s Helsinki process to ward off regional tensions that spiraled during the U.S.-Israeli war on Iran. Officials familiar with the matter say concerns still remain over a post-war Iran, which, despite being weakened, continues to pose a significant threat. What's further fueling the tensions within Saudi Arabia is down American presence in the region once the war ends. During the war, Iran targeted several of America's West Asian allies with precision strikes. Iran launched a barrage of ballistic missiles and drones at Saudi Arabia, targeting Riyadh, the petrochemical complexes in Jabale, and destroying facilities and paralyzing key infrastructure. However, there have been conflicting reports about Saudi Arabia's motives during the war. On one hand, reports from the Washington Post claim that the Saudi Crown Prince, that is the Saudi Crown Prince, excuse me for that, Mohammed bin Salman, had placed multiple private calls to Trump over the preceding month to advocate military action against Tehran. While on the other, Riyadh has been calling for diplomacy and de-escalation. Several European nations are also rallying around the idea of Saudi Arabia signing a deal like the Helsinki Accords as the best way to avoid future conflict and provide Tehran with guarantees that it would also not be attacked. The 1975 landmark accord during the Cold War brought the US, the Soviet Union, and the European nations together to guarantee peace. The accords have long been floated as a possibility, especially since the 1979 Islamic Revolution in Iran. This is not the first time Riyadh and Tehran have floated the idea of resetting ties. A China-brokered rapprochement in 2023 helped ease tensions between the two sides. But it failed to resolve the deeper rivalry and power struggle in West Asia. The Trump administration reportedly warned Japan to expect serious delays in the delivery of 400 Tomahawk missiles due to the Iran war. This comes after Washington suggested European countries should expect significant delays in the delivery of American weapon systems and allegedly issued a similar warning to Taiwan. According to a report by Financial Times, U.S. Secretary of War Pete Hegseth spoke to Japanese Defense Minister Shinjiro Koizumi and told him about the delay of a phone call early this month. The report suggested the decision from the Pentagon came as the U.S. military was scrambling to replenish missile stockpiles that were used in large numbers during Operation Epic Fury. Japan had ordered 400 Tomahawk missiles in 2024 to enhance its deterrence against China. The deal worth $2.35 billion had come after Washington had urged its Asian allies to increase its defense spending. The delay is being seen as a massive jolt to Japan, as Tomahawks have a range of 1,600 kilometers, which would have given Tokyo a counter-strike capability to hit coastal China. The report also cited Japanese officials who had earlier anticipated the delivery of two separate shipments of 200 missiles apiece by April 2028. Officials were quoted saying the U.S. administration had cautioned them that the current delay

that the Indo-Pacific was the priority theater after the Western Hemisphere. According to another report by Financial Times last month, Washington had also warned the European nations to expect significant delays in weapons delivery from the U.S. These included countries like the U.K. and Poland. A senior U.S. official was also cited in a report suggesting that there was a pause to weapons sales to Taiwan due to the need to have enough arms for the war with Iran. Contrary to this, however, Taiwan's government on Friday said that it had not received any information about U.S. armies or even sales. Let's now take a look at what's making headlines across India this hour. Amid the Ebola outbreak in Africa, India has sent its first consigned medical supplies and protective kits to the Africa Centers for Disease Control and Prevention. External Affairs Minister S. Jaishankar expressed India's commitment to supporting Africa and responding to the emerging public health emergency. The Indian government also advised citizens in or traveling to the DRC, Uganda, and South Sudan to follow local health advisories and exercise caution. The Trinamool Congress Member of Parliament, Kapil Dastidar, has resigned from the post of Barasat, District President of the All India Trinamool Congress. She did so by citing growing public concerns over alleged injustice and corruption in West Bengal. In her resignation letter, the four-time Member of Parliament said recent developments in the state have raised serious questions among citizens that the party leadership cannot ignore. Union Sports Minister Mansukh Mandavia joined players at the Senior Women's National Kabaddi Coaching Camp for the Asian Games in Gandhinagar. He also participated in a Kabaddi session with the athletes. The squad for the upcoming Asian Games will be selected from the camp.

0: equity inflows and a surging yuan. China's economy is showing signs as weak consumer spending and labor market pressures slow growth momentum. With the property crisis deepening and consumer confidence remaining fragile, analysts say China's recovery path is becoming increasingly uneven. Here's a report.
1: China's economic recovery flash signs of weakness, with consumer spending slowing sharply in April. Retail sales rose just 0.2% year-on-year, the weakest pace since late 2022, and far below market expectation. The disappointing data has prompted HSBC to slash its 2026 retail sales growth forecast for China from 5.2% earlier to 2.8%. The country's broader economic indicators also weakened in April. Industrial output growth slowed to 4.1%, while fixed asset investment contracted 1.6% in the first quarter of the year. Property investment plunged nearly 14%, highlighting continued stress in the housing sector, once a key driver of China's growth story. The slowdown in China's domestic demand comes even as exports remain resilient. Chinese exports surged more than 14% in April as overseas buyers accelerated orders amid fears of higher global costs linked to the Iran war. But economists say export strength alone is not enough to offset weakness at home. Analysts say youth unemployment remains elevated, while concerns over artificial intelligence replacing jobs are added across construction and related industries. Meanwhile, China's home prices continue to drop, extending a years-long slump in the real estate market. Despite government support measures, economists say a broader recovery in housing will take time and likely require additional policy stimulus. Chinese officials say volatility in energy markets and supply chain disruptions linked to the Iran war are clouding the global recovery and adding uncertainty to domestic growth. Refinery output in China fell

0: nearly 6% in April, while higher commodity prices pushed factory gate inflation to a three-year high.
1: From January to April, the national economy maintained a trend of steady progress and high-quality development advanced solidly. However, domestic demand remains relatively weak, some operating difficulties, and the foundation for stable and positive economic growth be consolidated.
0: For now, however, economists expect Beijing to remain cautious on fresh stimulus measures until there are clearer signs of deeper economic deterioration. After posting 5% GDP growth in the first quarter, China's weak April data is raising concerns that momentum in the world's second largest economy may be fading again. Business Bureau, Beyond, World is One.
2: And finally, we on Pulse. Fashion, fine art in New York as Louis Vuitton transformed the iconic Freak collection into an exclusive runway space for its latest cruise show with bold colors, modern silhouettes, and a touch of pop art. The luxury label brought uptown elegance and downtown energy together under one roof. Thank you for watching.

0: in-depth coverage of global issues broken down into facts, figures, and simple words. Backed with analysis from field experts who truly matter, because we believe in decoding the real picture for you. Week after week, creating the maximum impact. Watch We on Wide Angle at these times on We on World is One. From the bustling trading floors of Wall Street to the vibrant exchanges of Asian stock markets, We on breaks it down for you to make sense of what's happening. As we reveal the key factors behind events, strategic battles, and the game-changing business decisions that shape the world. We bring you all of this and more on World Business Watch.
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3: The earth is sending distress signals. 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
3: 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A show that dives deep into the stories which shock and mystify. The victims, the accused, and the sinister float. 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

Sunday mornings, the one morning that Delhi's roads aren't complete mayhem. I'm headed to SDA Market. Now, on a normal day, it's students and second-hand books and probably the best momos that you'll find. Today, it's something else entirely.

0: Because once a year, grown men in this city put on three-piece suits, or, well, at least a blazer, in 40-degree heat and call it a good idea. It happens on the same day in over 100-odd countries. It started, of all places, with a photograph. A bloke in Sydney saw visuals of a television character. Remember Mad Men? Yeah, that one. Sharp suit, classic bike, and thought, why don't men dress like that anymore? Men don't gather like that anymore. So he put it online. A few mates, nice clothes, old motorcycles. That was 2012. Today, it is one of the largest motorcycle events on earth. And we'll get to this. It isn't really about the motorcycles at all. Dress code is dapper. The cause is anything but decorative.
1: Getting ready for the Distinguished Gentleman's Ride. So this ride happens every year. And it's very different. It's not like your typical

0: and prostate health. It's a very, very unique sort of an event because these are, so it's not just a bunch of guys going out and sort of, you know, being all macho. It's about being real men, which is to talk about stuff that we should be talking about and being there for each other. Oh, look at that. I need to get a cloth, man. So I polished this last night. I still left some polish here. So this is my Triumph T120. I've had it for a few years. And I sure am glad I didn't get, you know, like a fast Japanese motorcycle or something, because retros, now these bikes just never go out of fashion. 50 years down the line, she's still going to be cool. She's still going to be retro. And that's my Shoei helmet, which I got from Japan. Let me show off. Let's go meet a couple of guys. Come. You can dress a man up. The suit is the easy part. It's the oldest trick we've got. Put something handsome on the outside and hope that nobody probes any further.
1: I mean, you hardly get a chance to wear proper your bike. So when I heard that everybody's wearing dapper suits and everything, I just couldn't resist.
0: I just have a look. What a nice motorcycle.
2: This is one of the reasons why Super Meteor actually sold a lot in Interstellar Green, you know.
0: This is
2: the color.
0: Is this called Interstellar Green?
2: The one that Royal Enfield does.
0: Royal Enfield does.
2: Achha. This is Interstellar Green. Yeah.
3: If you see it across, this green is original.
0: Ah.
4: This one is old.
0: Ah, beauty.
3: Okay, because they can't match it.
0: I see. Yeah. My Enfield is British Racing Green, but I got it repainted.
3: See, has come up a new.
2: Pinstriping used to happen by hand.
3: Yeah, this earlier.
0: Yes,
3: this
0: yes.
2: It's all hand.
0: It's all hand. Yeah, beauty.
3: This is all hand.
0: Beauty. Now I think maybe I should have come on my Enfield instead of my. So what made you get up and come here today? Men's health, really?
2: Yeah, people don't talk about it.
0: Yeah.
2: Men don't talk about it.
0: Absolutely not.
3: They're embarrassed.
2: So,
0: yeah.
2: We're not embarrassed. But we should be proud.
0: Yeah, but.
3: Shy.
2: Yeah.
3: They're shy.
2: Yeah.
3: They're shy. Yeah. They are, they say we are men and.
0: Beautiful. Love the mustache.
5: It is about mental health, and I went through some mental health issues 2 years back when I had a stroke. So I feel for the cause, and also the joy of dressing up and coming for a ride with the like-minded people. It's the best thing that you can do on a Sunday morning.
6: It's basically a celebration of the biking community, and yeah, an effort to improve the lives of the average male.
7: It represents my personality with my passion. And that's what Jay's.
8: Big shout out to all the ladies who woke up for the men today. Oh, yeah. That side, this side, it means a lot. Thank you so much.
9: I'm very passionate about biking.
10: We keep talking about the women's health, but we should also be standing for the men's health.

0: There's nothing subtle about a couple of hundred motorcycles indeed moving through Delhi. Auto rickshaws slow down, phones come up. And here's the strange magic of it. For once, nobody's annoyed. A city that will honk at an ambulance just waves. We regroup at Gurugram Cyber Hub. These old machines, these old manors parked under the glass towers where the future is supposedly being built.
1: Congregated at Cyber Hub. I think we're going to take some photographs and then we're going to head out to some place called Motor Wrench. I've never heard of the place, but you know, turning out to be a fun ride. Nobody's riding dangerously. Everybody's riding slowly. It's not a...
0: We point the bikes towards Faridabad, chasing the one thing every good ride should end with: breakfast.

Somebody, of course, has to show off, and honestly, that's good. There's a kind of joy here that doesn't need a reason. Grown men, briefly, 10 years old again.

0: ride where we say, you know, ride like a gentleman.
1: Ride like a gentleman. That's asking for a lot in Delhi, isn't it?
0: For a summer like this, yes. It would be much better to wear our blazers and enjoy the winter.
1: Have a longer ride, perhaps.
0: Have a longer ride, yes.
1: Anyway, righto then. Congratulations again.
0: Thanks a lot for coming.
1: Thanks a lot. Thanks a lot. Please. I'm going to get one of those certificates.
0: Yeah, please.
1: Okay. Thank you very much, sir.
2: For having you here.
1: Thank you, sir. Very kind of you. Well, Rupa, I heard somebody say that I saw a pink panther riding today. So, how was the ride?
3: Amazing, super. Generally, what happens, the ride, such kind of rides are smaller, but this time the ride was also wonderful.
1: Do you do these rides often?
3: Yeah. It's been now 4 wonderful years that I am in a part of this beautiful biking journey.
1: Oh, really? So, yeah. 4 years you've been riding. What do you ride?
3: I ride Java.
1: Oh, lovely. Yeah.
3: For women, there are multiple programs. Many things. Right. But for men, they are also, you know, mental health issues sometimes happen.
1: And women are directly affected by it.
3: Absolutely.
1: You know, motorcycling is about escaping things. It's about getting out there and getting away from the realities of your life and getting some time to yourself. But this is not about escapism. It's more about, in fact, confronting the things that we don't usually talk about, men's health and mental illness. Now, I think what women have to go through around the world and in this country, it's people are aware of that. But men, I think, don't really, nobody really talks about it. Men are supposed to sort of just take it on the chin and move on. So, well, we're taking it on the chin and riding on, but we're still talking about it. And I think that's a step in the right direction. So, there you go, folks. Gentlemen for a day, if not longer.
4: It is 1 year to the day since we learnt Queen Elizabeth II. The cars in front of me on the grid are all estate vehicles that belong to Her Majesty, provided by our partners at Jaguar Land Rover. As we see them drive around the circuit, please join me in remembering a truly extraordinary life, the like of which we will never see again.
5: The first Land Rover was created in 1948 to fulfill a functional need. It was made by repurposing Jeep parts that happened to be available. Since then, Land Rover's transformation from a quaint, rugged vehicle made to carry out sundry duties on farmland to a luxury wagon preferred by heads of state, it's been a slow yet dramatic evolution. To the company's credit, the vehicle's DNA has stayed largely intact. Another thing that hasn't changed is their visual appeal, which is, well, subjective. Now, there are a myriad of reasons people buy a Land Rover, but pure form isn't usually one of them. The modern Rovers are still very capable. At Beyond Drive, we've driven Land Rovers extensively. We've taken the Discovery Sport and the Defender all around Ladakh and the previous iteration of the Velar to the Kumaon Hills. And they've always performed admirably. In this stable of tough, somewhat handsome steeds, a mare entered in 2017. No less capable, but its lines were different. With the Velar, Range Rover and Pretty were used in the same sentence, perhaps for the first time.

Velar is derived from the Latin word velare, meaning to veil or cover. The origin of the Range Rover Velar dates back to the first Range Rover prototypes of the 1960s. When development engineers needed to hide the true identity of the 26 pre-production Range Rovers, they chose the name Velar. When the world first saw it properly, in 2017, Land Rover didn't take it to a motor show. They took it to the Milan Design Week.

Now we're all feminine, and the latest iteration of machine is not just prettier, it's classier. It's the old Velar in an evening gown dressed for a fashionable soiree. And it's beautiful on the inside as it is to look at on the outside. The minimalism of the interior is more self-assured than any of its chunkier male counterparts. The Velar doesn't pirouette in front of you saying, "Hey, look, I'm beautiful." It just lies there like a beautiful woman on a gorgeous sunny day. In so many ways, the Velar is a rebuttal to overdesign, an exercise in reductionism. No extra lines, no extra surfaces or shapes or gizmos. Pop flush door handles, a long wheelbase, surfaces that look sculpted, not slashed. The 2026 Velar has new headlights and tail lamps, reworked bumpers, a new color on the chart called Batumi Gold, and an optional black contrast roof. Now we're driving the top trim, the Autobiography. Windsor leather seats as standard, burnished copper detailing, and wheels look like they were lifted from a jewelry box. But the real story for 2026 is what they've done inside. A new 11.4-inch curved glass touchscreen floated on the dashboard like a sheet of dark water. A redesigned steering wheel that swaps a couple of physical stocks for haptic controls. Buttons you feel rotherly has been cleaned up. Larger touch targets, a calmer home screen. Whether it finally silences the electronic gremlins JLR has long been infamous for, only time will tell. The seats are 20-way adjustable, and the Meridian sound system has 16 speakers that push out delicate etudes to you from every conceivable angle.

How does it drive? For lack of a better word, it's serene. Now, the Velar is not interested in being a sports car. Air suspension is standard, which means the ride is hushed and the cabin is a quiet pocket where you can hold a whispered conversation at 120 km per hour and not have to raise your voice. On broken roads, the suspension can be especially on the larger wheels. The climate controls, the four-way climate system buried in the touchscreen are not everyone's friend, but if your idea of a good drive is a long one, then the Velar makes a strong, civilized case. Now, the Velar arrives in two trims, the Dynamic SE and the top-of-the-line Autobiography. With two engine options, a 2-liter turbo petrol with 250 horsepower, 8-speed automatic, all-wheel drive. Ex-showroom prices for the Autobiography begin at 85.9 lakh. Now, we did not take the Velar off-road. It would take a hard man to do that to this car. So who is this car for? Now, the Velar isn't trying to convince you. It doesn't bristle at the Macan. It doesn't try to out-tech the Mercedes. And it doesn't pick a fight with the X3. What it offers instead is taste. A quiet, expensive, surprise.

0: surprisingly capable kind of taste. The kind that can look elegant while cheerfully scrambling up a riverbed. The dinner jacket or not, Land Rover says the Velar can still get its hands dirty. When it comes to that, we'll take their word for it.
1: There are two kinds of people in this world. Those who ride motorcycles and those who don't understand. Riders love the noise, the thump, the bark, the cough at first light. They love the smell of unburned petrol and the warmth of a crankcase coming up to temperature. They love the inconvenience of it all. I mean, did you see any electric bikes at the Distinguished Gentleman's Ride? But with the war between the United States and Iran grinding on and crude going north, a full tank of gas even on a motorcycle has begun to pinch. This is a story about a small outfit on the outskirts of Berlin. The pitch is deceptively simple. Don't buy a new electric motorcycle. Convert the old one you've already learned to love.
2: Yeah, so there are millions of vehicles out there which are super beautiful and worth preserving, but they just lack the comfort of modern vehicles. You know, so having a two-stroke engine, you have to mix gas and oil to fill it in there, and then it has these exhaust, you know, plume in white that you see there. It always breaks down. You don't have any of that anymore. You simply have a super reliable, really fun to ride electric motor in a old, nice old-timer.
1: The bike that started it all is the German Simson, the Cold War era commuter you can still find in grandfather's garages across the Old East. Schmidt guts the two-stroke, put in an electric motor and a battery pack. Same frame, same badge, new heart.
2: So what we've done now is our mission is to make retrofitting, so the conversion from combustion to electric, scalable. We've developed a conversion kit which we can ship internationally, which fits into every motorcycle or scooter which has the combustion engine in the middle.
1: 1300 kits later, the waiting list is real. Next in the queue, this little Honda. Engine still in its belly, about to be operated on. The kits don't work on every bike. Scooters with engines mounted at the rear are out. But most of the world's commuter fleet, the millions of mid-engine motorcycles buzzing through Delhi, Dakar, Da Nang, fair game. Robert Matty has been riding his converted Simson for 2 years. He says the conversion took an afternoon, just a wee bit longer than fixing a bicycle.
3: Okay, so I had this bike for about 2 years now, and I just got to say, overall, I'm really happy with the product. I mean, even starting with the fact that the conversion just takes an afternoon, it's just super easy. It's basically like a bit advanced working on bicycles, you know. It's just a very simple conversion. And no, it's been amazing having this bike, because I only charge it maybe like once or twice a week. It's definitely enough for my day-to-day commute. It has 70 kilometers of range for the city. It's just everything you need and more. And no, it's been a really fun time.
1: 70 kilometers of range, one charge a week. No lugs, no carburetor to coax to life. If you've ever owned a two-stroke and you have our condolences, then you know how serious that last promise is. Not everyone is converted. Maximilian Funk runs Reload Land, Berlin's annual festival for electric motorcycles. And he'll be the first to tell you this is still a niche.
4: Yeah, I do think there is a rising trend definitely there, especially when it comes to commuter bikes, so scooters, small capacity vehicles. So that's a very pragmatic, easy use case in the city, in urban environments. So that's great. Overall, of course, the bigger picture is that we are still in the niche, but the numbers are growing slowly. So it's like an organic thing. People need to gain trust in the technology. And then it's, of course, a matter of are you pragmatic or are you passionate?
1: Passionate, that's the whole argument. The Harley-Davidson crowd isn't coming. The sports bike purists aren't. The combustion engine has a few decades of nostalgia left in it yet.

And the thumb that all those riders that the DGR fell in love with isn't going anywhere just yet. But for the millions of bikes in city traffic every morning, for the people commuting, coughing, paying through their nose for petrol, it is a question that does bear consideration.

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1: Where darkness hides behind every corner. Where the truth is stranger than fiction. A show that dives deep into the stories which shock and mystify. The victims, the accused, and the sinister plot. Prime Crime is your front row seat to darkness.
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1: Where darkness hides behind every corner. 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A show that dives deep into the stories which shock and mystify. The victims, the accused, and the sinister plot. Prime Crime is your front row seat to darkness.
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0: Welcome and thank you for staying with us. This is We on Wild is One. We're glad you're watching. American Joker, the headlines. Third time in the ongoing war, as it conducts one of the largest attacks on Kyiv so far, it had 600 drones and 90 missiles at the country in the latest overnight barrage. The Baloch Liberation Army militant group takes responsibility for the attack of the train transporting army personnel in Quetta. At least 24 people were killed in that attack. Hezbollah chief Naim Qassem urges the Lebanese government to abandon direct talks with Israel ahead of a fourth round of discussions in Washington early next month. Qassem urges Lebanon to, quote, not stab Hezbollah in the back. Nigerian President Bola Tinubu to run for re-election in the 2027 election. The winner of all the Progressives Congress Party's primary, clearing the way for his candidacy in next year's polls.
1: They're having a lot of racist comments from the United States against Indians, Indian Americans. So this would at least be supervised Supreme US relationship. What's your take on that?
2: Every country in the world has stupid people. I'm sure there are stupid people here. There are stupid people in the United States that make dumb comments.
0: In response to a question by Rion about racist comments made against Indians in the US, Secretary of State Marco Rubio dismisses them as the words of stupid people.
3: I just got a call from a special guest who's on the line. Can you hear us, Mr. President?
0: President Trump graces the 250th Independence Day celebrations of the U.S. in New Delhi over the phone. Trump says that he loves India at the event.

China launches the Shenzhou 23 crewed spaceship, which will send three astronauts to its orbiting Tiangong space station.

President Trump says that a deal with Iran has been largely negotiated. However, less than 24 hours after his deadlines are emerging. As discussions over Iran's nuclear enrichment program continue, Trump has assured Israeli Prime Minister Benjamin Netanyahu that Washington would stand firm on demands to dismantle Iran's nuclear program before any final agreement is reached. In a social media post, Trump criticized the 2015 Iran nuclear deal signed by the previous Obama administration. Trump called it a direct path for Iran to develop a nuclear weapon. Then, in a stark contradiction to claims by his own administration that said an agreement with Iran will be announced soon, Trump said that there is no rush to sign a deal. The president also said that the U.S. will continue to exercise its blockade of Iranian ports until a deal is signed. Simultaneously, Iranian media has rejected Trump's claim that reopening the Strait of Hormuz is part of the proposal being discussed. According to Iranian media, Tehran has agreed to allow the number of ships passing to return to pre-war levels. However, Iranian reports say that Tehran will continue to assert its control over the waterway. Meanwhile, Israeli Prime Minister Benjamin Netanyahu has doubled down on Trump's claims. The Prime Minister says any final deal with Iran must fully eliminate the nuclear threat. His remarks signal a push to dismantle Iran's enrichment facilities and remove its stockpile of enriched uranium. Iran has repeatedly rejected these demands. The Prime Minister of Israel also contradicted the earlier condition of Lebanon being part of a peace deal. He said that Israel has full liberty to defend itself on all fronts, including in Lebanon. An earlier report from Axios had given details about what Iran and the U.S. have agreed on and disagreed on. The agreement involves extending the ceasefire by 60 days. The report says that during these 60 days, the Strait of Hormuz will be reopened to charge any toll for ships transiting through the waterway. The report added that the U.S. and Iran will negotiate to suspend Tehran's uranium enrichment program and remove its stockpile of highly enriched uranium. And according to Axios, the war on the Lebanese front between Israel and Hezbollah was also supposed to come to an end under the new agreement. But Trump appears to have shifted the goalposts on his own conditions, and the contradicting signals from Washington, Tel Aviv, and Tehran suggest that despite optimism, a breakthrough remains distant.

0: The Turkish-Iran police forced their way into the main opposition party's headquarters to evict its ousted leadership. Clouds of tear gas bit the Republican People's Party of the CHP building, while those inside shouted and threw objects at the entrance as the police broke through a makeshift barricade. Özgür Özil, the leader of the Turkish opposition, left the main offices of the CHP in Ankara after the riot police that had surrounded the party headquarters entered the building. Özil vowed to keep fighting to win the next election, even as he left the building accompanied by his supporters and the riot police.
1: They tried to wear to the streets, my brother. We didn't win this election. We did the party, the leading party, by sitting here. We did it in the streets, in the squares. I'm saying this to the pathetic apparatus of the government, to those who commit character assassination every evening. The Republican People's Party is now on the road, in the streets, in the squares, marching towards power.
0: The move comes after a court annulled the results of a party caucus in 2023 that elected Özil as CHP leader. The Turkish court gave its ruling last week and cited irregularities for its decision. Attempts to appeal the decision were rejected, and Ankara's governor ordered the eviction of those inside the party headquarters. The court's ruling has been widely criticized as part of democratic backsliding in Turkey. In Özil's place, the court reinstated the former CHP chairman, Kemal, who lost to Recep Tayyip Erdogan in the national election in 2023. As tensions simmer in the country, Özil has called for a new party congress to be held as soon as possible. The CHP has been under significant legal pressure over the past 2 years, and hundreds of its party members and officials have been arrested in corruption, which the party says are politically motivated. The most prominent case is that of former Istanbul mayor Ekrem İmamoğlu, who was arrested in March last year on corruption charges and remains in prison. Prosecutors are seeking a sentence of more than 2,000 years in prison for the charges against him, all of which he denies. The United States military has carried out a drill over the Venezuelan capital Caracas, marking the first military exercise in the South American nation since U.S. troops attacked the capital and captured President Nicolas Maduro and his wife Celia Flores on January 3rd. The latest exercise was described by the Venezuelan government as an evacuation drill meant to prepare for possible medical emergencies or natural disasters. The operation involved two MV-22B Osprey aircraft landing near the U.S. Embassy in Caracas, while additional vessels entered Venezuelan waters in the Caribbean Sea. Meanwhile, the U.S. Embassy in Caracas says it remains committed to implementing President Donald Trump's three-phase strategy for Venezuela, with a particular focus on stabilizing the country. The head of the U.S. Southern Command, General Francis Donovan, was also present in Caracas during the exercise. Photos and videos released on social media by the Southern Command showed Donovan meeting U.S. Embassy officials and military personnel at the site of the drill. The drill also sparked a protest attended by supporters of Chavismo that emerged in Venezuela inspired by the ideals of late leader Hugo Chavez, who opposed seeing U.S. forces conducting military exercises in his country.
2: We categorically reject the presence once again of helicopters and U.S. military exercises on our soil. We are militants of Chavismo, activists of Chavismo in each of the communities. And with indignation, we see the U.S. military presence once again in our territory. We, organized here, raise the flag of sovereignty, the flag of dignity, and of the sovereign homeland.
0: The exercise comes amid growing U.S. involvement in Venezuela following political changes. Earlier this year, Washington has backed the government of Delcy Rodriguez which has introduced measures aimed at opening Venezuela's vast oil reserves and mining sectors to American investment and participation. Let's talk about Ebola. The Ebola outbreak in Central Africa is worsening rapidly, with the death toll in the Democratic Republic of Congo now crossing 200. Africa has now classified the Ebola outbreak in the DRC and Uganda as a public health emergency of continental security. Health officials are warning that the virus could spread to several other African nations. India has dispatched the first tranche of urgent medical supplies and protective kits to the Africa Centers for Disease Control and Prevention. In a post on X, External Affairs Minister S. Jaishankar said the supplies have been sent in response to the emerging Ebola public health emergency. Authorities in the Democratic Republic of Congo say at least 204 people have died in the latest Ebola outbreak. The Congolese Health Ministry says nearly 870 suspected cases have now been recorded across three. The Health Organization has declared the outbreak of the highly contagious disease an international emergency. The Africa Centers for Disease Control and Prevention has warned that at least 10 countries are now at risk of the virus spreading beyond the DRC and Uganda. Both the organizations have now unveiled a six-month Ebola response plan

for outbreaks in the Democratic Republic of Congo and Uganda. With a $319 million budget, the plan covers all 55 African Union member states. Amid this, Uganda has appealed to the international community for funds to contain the Ebola virus. Meanwhile, health measures have been ramped up in DRC's Ituri province, which is said to be the epicenter of the outbreak. Cleaning efforts remain underway in the Mongbualu General Hospital, where fresh cases of the disease continue to mount. Officials say high cross-border movement and insecurity in the conflict-hit region are difficult. Uganda has now confirmed 5 Ebola cases since the outbreak was detected early this month. One person has died there. India has advised citizens to avoid non-essential travel to the DRC, Uganda, and South Sudan amid the outbreak. Indians in the region were urged to follow local health guidelines and maintain strict precautions. Ebola spreads through direct contact with bodily fluids and can cause severe bleeding and organ failure. And the current outbreak is centered in eastern Congo's violence-hit provinces, Ituri and South Kivu, where years of armed conflict have weakened health services. Meanwhile, 3 volunteers in the International Federation of the Red Cross and the Red Crescent Societies in Congo died after apparently contracting the virus during humanitarian work. Africa CDC Chief Dr. Jean Kaseya says that Ebola response are facing severe shortages of basic medical supplies despite millions of dollars in pledged aid. Frontline facilities are reportedly struggling to secure protective gear, laboratory equipment, and treatment space.

0: U.S. Secretary of State Marco Rubio attempted to downplay concerns over racist comments targeting Indians and Indian Americans in the U.S. He called them the remarks of stupid people that exist in every country. Rubio appeared cautious while answering a question by WEON's assistant editor for foreign affairs, Sitan Sibol, on growing anti-India rhetoric in the U.S. He said he will take America's immigrant tradition and call the U.S. a welcoming nation.
1: Having a lot of racist comments from Americans against Indians, Indian Americans. So this would against the basic provides superior US relationship. What's your take on that?
2: Who made those comments?
3: We all have seen those comments, sir. We have seen endorsement of those comments.
2: Which sure. ones?
3: So it's well known, sir.
2: Do I go first? Or?
4: Yeah.
2: Okay. I don't know how to address that, but I'll take that very seriously about the comments. Look, I'm sure that there are people that have made comments online and other places, because every country in the world has stupid people. I'm sure there are stupid people here. There are stupid people in the United States that make dumb comments all the time. I don't know what else to tell you other than the United States is a very welcoming country. Our nation has been enriched by people who come to our country, have come from our country from all over the world, have become Americans, have assimilated into our way of life, and have contributed greatly.
0: Rubio made the comments during a joint press conference in New Delhi along with Minister Dr. S. Jaishankar during his first official visit to India as America's top diplomat. The remarks come against the backdrop of controversy surrounding a Truth Social post by U.S. President Donald Trump last month. Trump reposted a four-page transcript from conservative radio host Michael during a debate over birthright citizenship. The transcript included inflammatory comments about immigrants from India and China. In the post, the radio host referred to India as a hellhole while accusing immigrants of abusing America's citizenship system.

0: including Raja Krishnamurti, Ted Liu, and Pramila, have now introduced a resolution condemning Trump's amplification of what they describe as racist rhetoric targeting Indian Americans and Chinese Americans. A gunman opened fire near the White House, with U.S. Secret Service agents killing the assailant in a shootout. The suspect was injured by the officer's return fire and brought to a hospital where he was pronounced dead. The suspect allegedly opened fire at a security checkpoint outside the White House, triggering panic in the area and a massive federal security response. The shooting took place while U.S. President Donald Trump was inside the White House.
1: Pouring on Capitol Hill is weakening.

0: Well, the president hailed the U.S. Secret Service for their swift response in a social media post. The president said the gunman had a violent history of mental health concerns and had multiple prior interactions with Secret Service members. Following the shooting incident, police and security forces swarmed the scene, cordoning off access to that area. No Secret Service officers were injured, but one bystander was wounded during the exchange of fire. Journalists who were on the White House North Lawn at the time said they were ordered to run and take shelter in the press briefing room. The suspect has been identified as 21-year-old Nasir Best. According to District of Columbia court record, Best was arrested in July 2025 after he attempted to enter a different White House checkpoint without authorization, and he didn't heed officers' commands to stop. At the time, he claimed he was Jesus Christ and said he wanted to be arrested. Trump has been the target of three reported assassination attempts, the most recent of which took place on the 25th of April, when an armed man stormed a security checkpoint in a hotel where Trump was attending a media gala. The man was stopped before he could get close to Trump and the other guests attending the event. In July 2024, Trump was targeted during a campaign rally in Butler, Pennsylvania. A gunman killed an audience member and wounded the then presidential candidate Trump in the ear. Tens of thousands of Serbian demonstrators descended upon central Belgrade to renew calls for early elections that grew out of the anti-corruption movement sparked by a deadly rail station disaster. The marchers had gathered for the rally carrying Serbian flags or ones representing their university faculty. Other people who had traveled from around the country held banners with the names of their towns. The protesters yelled the movement's signature slogan, "The students are winning." To the sound of drums and whistles, crowds streamed through the city of Slavia Square. Large banners hanging from trees, t-shirts, badges and stickers also bore the slogan.
1: It should first be resolved to have realistic and fair elections so that there is no stealing or cheating. I'm not saying that only this government does it. There has been stealing for 100 years, and I can no longer reconcile with the fact that someone steals from someone else non-stop. We need to stand in the way of that. We all need to stand by them so that the situation can finally move lock.
2: We have come to stand by our young people and we will remain at their side until the very end. We need nothing. We are not looking to occupy positions of power. We ask only for justice and we want to save this country from these cartels.
0: Later, the rally was disrupted as clashes broke out between demonstrators and police. Masked men threw stones, bottles and firecrackers at police or responded to tear gas. Following the violence, several people were arrested by authorities as police vehicles kept the crowds away from the presidential and parliament buildings. The Serbian anti-corruption movement stems from a station canopy collapse, which occurred in November 2024 in Novi Sad and claimed 16 lives. Since then, the calls for a transparent investigation into what happened have snowballed into a push for early polls, while the protests have passed off peacefully.

for the most part. Some have incidents, with several protesters saying they were attacked by masked government supporters. On Friday, the Council of Europe's Human Rights Commissioner warned that Zambia's rights situation had worsened, citing attacks on activists and journalists. The students leading the movement Hope Saturday's demonstration will relaunch their case to push nationalist president Alexander Vucic to call early polls. Vucic, who regularly raises the issue, suggested on Thursday that they could take place in autumn. Let's now take a look at what is making headlines across India at this hour. Host of Barasat, organization of the All India Trinamool Congress. She did so by citing growing public concerns of alleged injustice and corruption in West Bengal. In her resignation letter, the fourth member of parliament said recent developments in the state have raised serious questions among citizens that the party leadership cannot ignore. Union Sports Minister Mansukh Mandavia joined players at the Senior Women's National Kabaddi coaching camp for the Asian Games in Gandhi Nagar. He also participated in a Kabaddi session. The final squad for the upcoming Asian Games will be selected from the camp. The world of hip-hop has lost one of its early hitmakers, Rob Bass, one half of the iconic Harlem duo Rob Bass and DJ Easy Rock, has died following a battle with cancer. He was 59. Born Robert Ginyard, Rob Bass shot to fame with a 1988 hit, It Takes Two, a high-energy track that fused hip-hop house music and became a defining sound of the late 80s. The song not only dominated charts, but also helped push both genres farther into the mainstream. Confirming his death, a statement shared on Instagram remembered him as a trailblazing artist whose music and energy touched millions. Rob Bass's longtime collaborator, Rodney Skip Bryce, better known as DJ Easy Rock, had passed away in 2014 due to complications from diabetes. The duo's journey together, inspired by fellow Harlem rap pioneers Crush Crew, the pair eventually signed with Prodigy in 97, one of hip-hop's earliest influential labels. A year later, It Takes Two became a breakout success. It turned into a club anthem that still resonates today. Over the years, the track has been sampled by artists including Snoop Dogg and the Black Eyed Peas, while also featuring in several films and pop culture moments. The duo followed it up with another dance floor favorite, Get on the Dance Floor, further cementing their place in hip-hop. Thanks for watching. This is Wild is One American Joker. Goodbye.

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3: 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Because we believe in decoding the real picture for you. Week after week, creating the maximum impact. Watch We on Wide Angle at these times on We on World is One. From the bustling trading floors of Wall Street to the vibrant exchanges of Asian stock markets, We on breaks it down for you to make sense of what's happening. As we reveal the key factors behind events, strategic battles, and the game.

0: 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We bring you all of this and more on World Business Watch.
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0: Where darkness hides behind every corner. Where the truth is stranger than fiction. A show that dives deep into the stories which shock and mystify. The victims, the accused, and the sinister float. Crime is your front row seat to darkness.

Welcome back. You're watching We on Wilders One. Time now for Pulse, the headlines. Russia and Oreshnik ballistic missile on Ukraine for the third time in the ongoing war as it conducts one of the largest in Kyiv so far. Ukraine says Russia fired 600 drones and 90 missiles at the country in the latest overnight barrage.

0: President Turkey has told American negotiators not to rush into a deal with Iran. He says the U.S. blockade of Iran ports will continue till a deal is concluded. He adds that the U.S. relationship with Iran is becoming more professional and productive. Israeli Prime Minister says that he has had a call with President Trump. Netanyahu says that they agreed that any final agreement with Iran must eliminate nuclear danger. The Prime Minister also put up an AI-generated image depicting the US and Israel side by side.
1: Having a lot of racist comments coming from the United States against Indians, Indian Americans. So this would abuse the peace provided Supreme US relationship. What's your take on that?
2: Every country in the world has stupid people. I'm sure there are stupid people here. There are stupid people in the United States that make dumb comments.
0: In response to a question by Riyadh, racist comments made against Indians in the US, Secretary of State Marco Rubio dismisses them as the words of stupid people. The Baloch Liberation Army militant group reveals the identity of the bomber who attacked a Pakistani train carrying army personnel in Quetta. The BLA says the

0: Omar was a member of its suicide unit, the Majid Brigade. The train bombing killed at least 24 people and injured over 70. Sri Lanka says the provincial council elections will not be held this year as funds earmarked for the polls were diverted to Cyclone Ditwa reconstruction efforts.
1: I just got a call from a special guest who's on the line. Can you hear us, Mr. President?
0: President Donald Trump graces the 250th Independence Day celebrations of the U.S. in New Delhi. Over the phone, Trump says that he loves India at the event.

0: At least 24 people have been killed and over 70 others have been injured in the bombing of a train in Pakistan's Quetta. Officials say a suicide car bomb was used to hit a shuttle train carrying Pakistani security personnel and their families in Balochistan. Authorities also say the blast occurred after an explosive-laden vehicle rammed into one of the train's carriages, triggering the impact, derailed parts of the train, shattered windows, and damaged over a dozen on the nearby road. Reports suggest nearby buildings were also damaged as the train came to a halt just a few meters away from the affected structures.
1: Our entire house has been destroyed. Our home was located on Chaman Fatak, as you can see in front of you. The cars parked outside our house were completely burned, and the house has been badly damaged. Several family members were also seriously injured and are currently being treated in the hospital.
0: The Balochistan Liberation Army separatist group has claimed responsibility for the attack. The BLA has also revealed the identity of the attacker or the Quetta train blast. According to the group, the attack was carried out and commando called the Majid Brigade. Pakistan's Railways Ministry has indicated the shuttle train was carrying passengers from Quetta's cantonment area to connect with the Jaffar Express route. The blast occurred while the train was traveling through Patak station in Quetta. The train was traveling from Quetta to Peshawar, a route where security forces are usually stationed. The same corridor is also used by the long-distance Jaffar Express train, which was hijacked and whose passengers were taken hostage by the BLA in March last year. Funerals for the victims of the suicide bomb attack have begun in Pakistan.
2: The martyr was my elder brother, Khalid Javed. His house was located behind Chaman Fatak, where he lived in a flat. The incident that happened suffered severe damage.
0: Massive missile and drone strikes across Ukraine overnight. At least four people have been killed and over 100 others have been injured in what authorities say is one of the biggest air assaults on Kyiv. Ukrainian President Volodymyr Zelensky condemned the attack and the damage caused by Russia using the intermediate-range Oreshnik ballistic missile. Video footage showed missiles hitting the ground, creating flashes of light and explosions, with smoke rising from the impact sites. Air defense systems were also seen engaging incoming projectiles across the Ukrainian capital's skyline. Ukraine's Air Force say the overnight Russian barrage involved 600 drones and 90 missiles. These are the visuals from Kyiv as emergency services responded after massive strikes on the capital. As rescue operations continue in Kyiv, they say on Telegram that the attack had almost destroyed museum and hit a building that housed the office of Germany's RD broadcaster. According to Ukraine, its air defenses intercepted 549 drones and 55 missiles launched by Russia. A residential building located close to the government district shook from the explosions as dozens of people took shelter in an underground metro station in central Kyiv. The Russian army has confirmed that it had launched the Oreshnik at Ukraine, saying it was in response to Ukraine's terror.

terrorist attacks on civilian infrastructure in Russian territory. Russia's Oreshnik is a high-speed maneuverable missile designed to overwhelm air defenses. What makes the missile stand out is its multiple independently targetable re-entry vehicles, or MIRVs. This means the missile carries multiple warheads and each of them can hit a different target. Multiple videos from the intervening night of May 23rd and 24th show bright streaks descending and splitting into multiple submunitions consistent with Oreshnik's MIRV design. Meanwhile, the death toll from a Ukrainian strike on a college in a Russian-controlled town in the Luhansk region has risen to 21. The strike, dubbed as one of the deadliest Ukrainian drone barrages in months, wounded 42 people. Ukraine has denied targeting civilians and insisted that it hit a Russian drone unit stationed in that area. As fighting continues between Russia and Ukraine, Norway's prime minister has admitted that its involvement in the war is now a possibility as the country shifts to total defense mode in light of its proximity to Russia and the conflict in Ukraine. Norway's civil defense authority is 50% of the country's population. French President Emmanuel Macron has looked at civilian targets and its reported use of the nuclear-capable Oreshnik missile in the massive overnight attacks on Ukraine. President Donald Trump says that a deal with Iran has been largely negotiated. However, less than 24 hours after his statement, fault lines are emerging. As disagreements over Iran's nuclear enrichment program continue, the president has assured Israeli Prime Minister Benjamin Netanyahu that Washington would stand firm on demand to dismantle Iran's nuclear program before any final agreement is reached. In a social media post, Trump criticized the 2015 Iran nuclear deal signed by the previous Obama administration. Trump called it a direct path for Iran to develop a nuclear weapon. Then, in a stark contradiction to claims by his own administration that said an agreement with Iran will be announced soon, Trump said that there is no rush to sign a deal. The president also said that the U.S. will continue to exercise its blockade of Iranian ports until a deal is signed. Simultaneously, Iranian media has rejected Trump's claim that reopening of the Strait of Hormuz is part of the proposal being discussed. Now, according to Iranian media, Tehran has agreed to allow the number of ships passing through the strait to return to pre-war levels. However, Iranian reports say that Tehran will continue to assert its control over the waterway. Meanwhile, Israeli Prime Minister Benjamin Netanyahu has doubled down on Trump's claims. Netanyahu says any final deal with Iran must fully eliminate the nuclear threat. His remarks signal a push to dismantle Iran's enrichment facilities and also remove its stockpile of enriched uranium. Iran has repeatedly rejected these demands. The Prime Minister of Israel also contradicted the earlier condition of Lebanon being part of a peace deal. He says that Israel has full liberty to defend itself on all fronts, including in Lebanon. An earlier report from Axios had given details about what Iran and the United States have agreed on and disagreed on. The agreement involves extending the ceasefire by 60 days. The report says that during these 60 days, the Strait of Hormuz will be reopened and Iran would not charge any toll for ships transiting through the waterway. The report added that the U.S. and Iran will negotiate to suspend Tehran's uranium enrichment program and remove its stockpile of highly enriched uranium. And according to Axios, the war on the Lebanese front between Israel and Hezbollah was also supposed to come to an end under the new agreement. But Trump appears to have shifted the goalposts on his own conditions, and the contradicting signals from Washington, Tel Aviv, and Tehran suggest that despite optimism, a breakthrough remains distant. With the war in West Asia showing no signs of slowing down, Saudi Arabia is mulling a non-aggression pact with its neighbors and Iran. According to reports, Riyadh is considering a regional security framework modeled on the 1970s Helsinki process to ward off regional tensions that spiraled during the U.S.-Israeli war on Iran.
Officials familiar with the matter say concerns still remain over a post-war

or Iran, which, despite being weakened, continues to pose a significant threat. What's further fueling the tensions with Libya is a scaled-down American presence in the region once the war ends. During the war, Iran targeted several of America's West Asian allies with precision strikes. Iran launched a barrage of ballistic missiles and drones at Saudi Arabia, targeting Riyadh, the eastern region, and in Jabali, and destroying facilities and paralyzing key infrastructure. However, there have been conflicting reports about Saudi Arabia's motives during the war. On one hand, reports from the Washington Post claim that the Saudi Crown Prince, that is, the Saudi Crown Prince, excuse me for that, Mohammed bin Salman, had placed multiple private calls to Trump over the preceding month to advocate military action against Tehran. While on the other, Riyadh has been calling for diplomacy and de-escalation. Several European nations are also rallying around the idea of Saudi Arabia signing a deal like the Helsinki Accords as the best way to avoid future conflict and provide Tehran with guarantees that it would also not be attacked. Brought the US, the Soviet Union, and the European nations together to guarantee peace. The accords have long been floated in Asia, especially since the 1979 Islamic Revolution in Iran. This is not the first time Riyadh and Tehran have floated the idea of resetting ties. A China brokered rapport in 2023 helped ease tensions between the two sides. But it failed to resolve the deeper rivalry and power struggle in West Asia. The Trump administration has reportedly warned Japan to expect serious delays in the delivery of 400 Tomahawk missiles due to the Iran war. This comes after Washington suggested European countries should expect significant delays in the delivery of American weapon systems and allegedly issued a similar warning to Taiwan. According to a report by Financial Times, U.S. Secretary of State spoke to Japanese Defense Minister Shinjiro Koizumi and told him about the delay of a phone call early this month. The report suggested the decision from the Pentagon came as the U.S. military was scrambling to replenish missile stockpiles that were used in large numbers during Operation Epic Fury. Japan had ordered 400 Tomahawk missiles in 2024 to enhance its deterrence against China. The deal worth $2.35 billion had come after Washington had urged its Asian allies to increase its defense spending. The delay is being seen as a massive jolt to Japan, as Tomahawks have a range of 1,600 kilometers, which would have given Tokyo a counterstrike capability to hit coastal China. The report also cited Japanese officials who had earlier anticipated the delivery of two separate shipments of 200 missiles apiece, 28. The Japanese officials were quoted saying the U.S. administration had cautioned them that the current delay could extend the existing timetable by up to 2 years. The report further suggested that Tomahawk delays can have repercussions for the Indo-Pacific, where Japan is among the most important U.S. ally. Several regional allies are reportedly concerned about the U.S. moving crucial weapons to West Asia, which critics say undermines statements that the Indo-Pacific was the priority theater after the Western Hemisphere. According to another report by Financial Times last month, Washington had also warned the European nations to expect significant delays in weapons delivery from the U.S. These included countries like the U.K. and Poland. A senior U.S. official was also cited in a report suggesting that there was a pause to weapons sales to Taiwan due to the need to have enough arms for the war with Iran. Contrary to this, on Friday, said that it had not received any information about U.S. arms delays or even sales. Let's now take a look at what's making headlines across India this hour. Amid the Ebola outbreak in Africa, India has sent its first consignment of urgent medical supplies and protective kits to the Africa Centers for Disease Control and Prevention. External Affairs Minister S. Jaishankar expressed India's commitment to supporting Africa and responding to the emerging public health emergency. The Indian government also advised citizens in or traveling to the DRC, Uganda, and South Sudan to follow local health

0: health advisories and exercise caution. The Trinamool Congress Member of Parliament, Kakoli Ghosh Dastidar, has resigned from the post-bought organizational district president of the All India Trinamool Congress. She did so by citing growing public concerns over alleged injustice and corruption in West Bengal. In her resignation letter, the four-time member said recent developments in the state have raised serious questions among citizens that the party leadership cannot ignore. Union Sports Minister Mansukh Mandavia joined players at the Senior Women's National Kabaddi Coaching Camp for the Asian Games in Gandhi Nagar. He also participated in a Kabaddi session with the athletes. The final squad for the upcoming Asian Games will be selected from the camp. Despite record equity surging yuan, China's economy is showing signs of a strain as weak consumer spending and labor market pressures slow growth momentum. With the property crisis deepening and consumer confidence remaining fragile, analysts say China's recovery path is becoming increasingly uneven. Here's a report.
1: China's economic recovery is showing fresh signs of weakness, with consumer spending slowing sharply in April. Retail sales rose just 0.2% year-on-year, the weakest pace since late 2022, and far below market expectations. The disappointing data has prompted HSBC to slash its 2026 retail sales growth forecast for China from 5.2% earlier to 2.8%. The country's broader economic indicators also weakened in April. Industrial output growth slowed to 4.1%, while fixed asset investment contracted 1.6% in the first 4 months of the year. Property investment plunged nearly 14%, highlighting continued stress in the housing sector, once a key driver of China's growth story. The slowdown in China's domestic demand comes even as exports remain resilient. Chinese exports surged 14% in April as overseas buyers accelerated orders amid fears of higher global costs linked to the Iran war. But economists say export strength alone is not enough to offset weakness at home. Analysts say youth unemployment remains elevated, while concerns over artificial intelligence replacing jobs are adding to uncertainty. The property downturn is also triggered job losses across construction and related industries. Prices continued to decline in April, extending a years-long slump in the real estate market. Despite government support measures, economists say a broader recovery in housing will take time and likely require additional policy stimulus. Chinese officials say volatility in energy markets and supply chain disruptions linked to the Iran war are clouding the global recovery and adding uncertainty to domestic growth. Refinery output in China fell nearly 6% in April, while higher commodity prices pushed factory gate inflation to a three-year high.
2: From January to April, the national economy maintained a trend of steady progress and high-quality development advanced solidly. However, it should also be noted that the external environment remains complex and volatile. Domestic demand remains relatively weak. Some enterprises face operating the foundation for stable and positive economic growth still needs to be consolidated.
1: For now, however, economists expect Beijing to remain cautious on fresh stimulus measures until there are clearer signs of deeper economic deterioration. After posting 5% GDP growth in the first quarter, China's weak April data is raising concerns that momentum in the world's second largest economy may be fading again. Business Bureau, Vyond, World is One.
0: And finally, on Vyond Pulse, fashion met fine art in New York as Louis Vuitton transform the iconic Freak Collection into an exclusive runway space for its latest cruise show with bold colors, modern silhouettes, and a touch of pop art. The luxury label brought uptown elegance and downtown energy together under one roof. Thank you for watching.

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2: Campaigns, elections, alliances, controversies, and power play. 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
0: From the bustling trading floors of Wall Street to the vibrant exchanges of Asian stock markets, WeOn breaks it down for you to make sense of what's happening. As we reveal the key factors behind events, strategic battles, and the game-changing business decisions that shape the world. We bring you all of this and more on World Business Watch.
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0: In-depth coverage of global issues broken down into facts, figures and simple words. 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Watch WeOn Wide Angle at these times on WeOn. World is One. Where darkness hides behind every corner. Where the truth is stranger than fiction. A show that dives deep into the stories which shock and mystify. The victims, the accused, and the sinister plot. Prime Crime is your front row seat to darkness.
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1: From the bustling trading floors of Wall Street to the vibrant exchanges of Asian stock markets, WeOn breaks it down for you to make sense of what's happening, as we reveal the key factors behind events

0: and gentlemen, may I please have your attention? Please have your tickets in hand before you board the plane. Thank you.
1: Welcome, I'm Johan Castell, and you're watching Wings. On the show today, we look at unique fishing festivals from Kashmir in Tamil Nadu in the south. Also, how to get around the Andaman and Nicobar Islands as new development is set to reach this remote archipelago. Then we go to Japan to look at a different side of Japanese culture. Let's start. Centuries-old fishing traditions are once again bringing communities together in Kashmir and Tamil Nadu. While one festival focuses on preserving centuries-old springs, the other marks the arrival of summer and the start of the agricultural cycle. Here's a look at two unique fishing traditions, keeping culture and community alive across India.
2: Across two very different landscapes of India, the freshwater springs of Kashmir and the temple tanks of Tamil Nadu, age-old fishing festivals are once again drawing together in a celebration of tradition, community, nature. In South Kashmir's Kazikund, hundreds of villagers stepped into the waters of the historic Panzath Spring, located in Panzath village, carrying wicker baskets and fishing nets as part of a nearly 400-year-old annual fishing festival. The name Panzath is believed to have originated from Panchhat, meaning 500, a reference to the legendary 500 springs that once flowed through the area. Men, women, children and the elderly spread across the spring, scooping fish from the water while simultaneously clearing weeds, silt and debris from the water body. A dozen villages and irrigates orchards and paddy fields belt. The annual tradition has long served as a community-led effort, helping clean and preserve the spring before the farming season. Residents here say that generations have grown up witnessing this ritual, with stories about the festival being passed down through families over centuries. Visitors from across the valley gathered to witness the spectacle.
3: Along with the festival, people also clean the main water source at Panzath Nag, where fish are caught as part of the celebration. This happens once every year, and the tradition has been carried on for generations. As young people grow up, they learn from their elders and understand that this custom was started by their ancestors. In the same way, they continue to preserve and pass it on.
4: This festival for a very long time.